0: they will hike in the first quarter of 2027 and not really in 2026. There's a lot of data that comes before the October meeting, including the boss survey, including another round of labor market statistics and GDP as well, that could change some of that.
1: The Bank of Canada has held its policy rate steady at 2.25% for nearly a year as it gauges the impact of U.S. tariffs and the war in Iran. And Cuba is facing another nationwide blackout after its power grid collapsed Friday, leaving millions without electricity. The Ministry of Energy and Mines announced the outage, but didn't give a cause, saying officials had begun efforts to restore service. Nationwide blackouts have become increasingly common during the country's economic crisis. U.S. restrictions have limited Cuba's access to fuel and replacement parts. This is the Canadian Press. In sports, the Toronto Blue Jays start a three-game series with the Texas Rangers tonight in a battle of American League wildcard hopefuls. The two teams enter the series two games back of Cleveland for the third wildcard spot. The Hamilton Tiger Cats look to end a three-game losing streak when they host the Montreal Alouettes in CFL action tonight. Hamilton enters the game in third place of the East Division at 4-9 and in danger of missing the playoffs. The Alouettes lead the East at 10-3. The Calgary Flames have signed forward Brennan Othman to a one-year, two-way contract extension worth $975,000 U.S. at the NHL level. He had a goal and an assist in two games with the Flames last season after being acquired from the New York Rangers in March. And the Vancouver Rise have locked up their leading scorer, signing striker Jessica DiFilippo to an extension through 2027. Sporting director Stephanie Habe says the 25-year-old Canadian has developed into one of the league's top players. From the Canadian Press, I'm Hannah Stoles.
2: No ego, no jargon, just the stuff that makes life interesting. This is The Last Show with David Cooper.
3: Spend less, that's what they say, because times economically are tough. But why does splurging a little bit during these times feel so darn good? Maybe it's a fancy coffee, maybe it's takeout delivery, maybe it's that completely unnecessary thing sitting in your online shopping cart. These small treats we buy for ourselves give us a sense of reward when money is tight. And psychologists have a name for this phenomenon. It's called treat-onomics. Let's talk about it here with consumer culture researcher at M. Lyon Business School in France. Her name is Elisa Jean-Maitre. Elisa, welcome to the show.
4: Thank you very much, David. Thank you for the invitation.
3: So treat-onomics, I know I just gave a crude definition of it, but what is treat-onomics?
4: So it's quite an interesting thing because the concept of treatonomics, it doesn't come from the academic research. It actually comes from the industry, as it usually happens, especially in marketing and business administration. First, things happen in real world, and then the academia kind of catches up to it. So treatonomics is the word that suddenly gained popularity in the past years. And now we as scholars are trying to understand what's going on by using decades of psychological research on other things like retail therapy or lipstick effect and so on.
3: I live in New York City and I feel like the price of coffee in these little fancy coffee shops is like $8, $9 for like a cappuccino. Everyone's buying them and yet everyone's also complaining that times are really tough. They're having trouble finding jobs. Rent is increasing. Why is there interest in splurging when, you know, money is tight for people?
4: Think about it that way. Have you watched Simpsons? You know, the earlier seasons of Simpsons. And do you remember how Homer works kind of like a normal job and Marge is staying at home and they still have a big house and three kids and a car? And you could really see how it was in the late 80s, early 90s. So at that time, when our parents were alive, probably you could actually save up for a house, for a mortgage or for something else by, you know, being a little bit tight and not buying yourself that extra coffee. But nowadays we live in an economy where you need to work very hard and it's still not guaranteed that at some point you will be able to afford the accommodation. So I think at some point when consumers realize this, they turn to these small purchases in order to regain this teeny tiny sense of control.
3: Interesting. So like, I'm never going to buy a house, a millennial might say. So I'll just buy that expensive coffee, treat myself now. But there's this this negative feedback loop, right? If we're spending a lot of money on small purchases, we're never going to be able to afford the big purchases.
4: Exactly. It's kind of like a way of giving up when the path to a big purchase is less evident than it was before. And you don't know how long it's going to take. And you don't know how you need to try for it. When you don't have a reward in mind, then this system of small rewards kicks in, because you go, you buy Furby, you buy coffee, and then suddenly you have this little kick of happiness, you know, that keeps you going.
3: Is there something about the phrase treat yourself or the word treat that changes the way we think about our spending? Oh, it's just a treat. I'll spend $20 on this, you know, sandwich or whatever it is.
4: Think about us as consumers. The treat yourself has been a message that we've been bombarded with through all kinds of media and social media and advertisement for the last at least 20 to 30 years. This wellness and self-care culture is something that makes us think about ourselves and our emotional well-being first before, you know, trying to reach those faraway goals such as saving up, for example, for a house.
3: But is not saving up for faraway goals that will really be good for you in the long run, is that really treating ourselves? Isn't that sort of like stealing from our future selves? It's like a...
4: Think about, yes, absolutely, I agree with you.
3: It's, you mentioned The Simpsons. There was a Seinfeld where Jerry talks about Night Guy. He's the guy who stays up late until 4 a.m. and he doesn't care. And then Morning Guy is going to pay the price when he's underslept. It's like that. We're really taking away from our future selves.
4: Exactly. So in a way, we take away from our future selves. It's a way of procrastinating in a way, you know, how you procrastinate before doing something difficult. And by using these little small treats, you are procrastinating from saving up, you know, for a better future.
3: So what do you want to say to younger consumers? Maybe someone in their early to mid-20s, just starting their career, you know, buying $8-$10 coffees every day.
4: Be conscious, be deliberate, understand why you're doing what you're doing. If you really need that coffee, get that coffee. But if it becomes something automatic and you're operating on autopilot and, you know, you just blink and there is a coffee in your hand, then maybe you need to stop and think for a second why you're doing what you're doing.
3: Is treatonomics, is people doing this, like, is it harmful? Is it really so much that people are spending a lot of money on small purchases that their long-term finances are messed up?
4: I don't think it's harmful unless it becomes an addiction.
3: Okay.
4: In a way, retail therapy is a beautiful way we can treat ourselves when we're feeling down, when we're feeling depressed. Just going and purchasing something small and lovely can give us this much needed kick to feel better so that we can then be responsible adults and function properly. I think just like with anything else, it becomes a problem when that becomes the only thing we do. And we are starting to obsessively kind of get sucked into this consumption black hole and we don't see the way out. And that becomes the only way for us to express ourselves, to live our lives. And then, you know, something somewhere went the wrong way.
3: Is there a healthier way to approach this treat mentality? For example, when I want to treat myself, I take a nap. That's my gift to myself. I don't blow like a $10 on a coffee or $50 on a meal. Is there a better way to do this so that our wallets won't be so affected?
4: Mindfulness and consciousness, for example, taking a little pause, you know, because we have the psychological kind of behaviorist framework of stimulus and response. So if you break the link between the stimulus and response and you put something in the middle, like a little pause, you know, you write it down, for example, you write down the list of things that you want to purchase impulsively and you let yourself sit on them for a week. Then suddenly, by the end of the week, when you review this list, you might find out that 70 to 90% of items on this impulsive purchasing list you don't want anymore. And then if there are still things that you still want, go ahead and get them.
3: I like to wait as long as possible when I'm feeling impulsive about purchasing something. You know, because then I'm just craving it for days, months, years. Because and once I buy it, I'll move on to the next thing. So I try to hold on to that craving as long as possible. This sort of treatonomics behavior, is it a sign of tough economic times, economic uncertainty, financial stress on people, like everything that's happened post-pandemic for the average worker? Is it a sign of all that?
4: Surprisingly, yes. Some of the research evidence comes, for example, from the time of the Great Depression, when it was first noticed that the cosmetics purchases went up even when other economic conditions were incredibly tough. Which means that we as human beings, we still crave something that can bring us a little bit of happiness. We still crave this feeling of control. And I think it's quite reasonable to assume that in an economy where you can save up for that big thing, for a vacation, for a house, you still have something in front of you that you have in mind that you're moving towards. When at some point in your life, the economic conditions are tough and you are facing a lot of uncertainty and you lose the straightforward path to success, you turn to these little things to keep you afloat.
3: So if this pattern goes all the way back to the Great Depression, probably before, we shouldn't be so hard on ourselves. Like, try our best not to waste all our money on these little luxuries, but don't, you know, it seems like it's pretty human.
4: Like, you know, when, for example, when economic conditions get tough, we get a rise in popularity of fantasy and romance novels. That's exactly the same mechanism. We need to escape from the realities of our life into some beautiful world of rainbows and unicorns.
3: Well, Elisa Jean-Maitre is a consumer culture researcher at Amiens Business School in France. Elisa, I've enjoyed this chat. Thanks so much for being on the show.
4: Fantastic to talk to you. Thank you very much. Thank you.
3: Do you like what you hear and want to see video clips of it? Have I got news for you. The Last Show is available to watch on social media. Our handle is lastshow.pizza. That's lastshow.pizza on platforms like TikTok, Instagram, YouTube, and more. And if you watch our clips, you'll see me asking some of the smartest, highest brow academics we can find some of the stupidest questions I can think of. So follow us on social media. Coming up after the break. You're deeply in love, and then you see your romantic partner kiss a dog on the mouth. All attraction dies. You get the ick. The science behind the ick next.
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5: Toronto, big trouble traffic. Still problems for the DVP at Bayview Bloor. The Bayview Bloor on-ramp to the southbound DVP is still closed off for an ongoing crash cleanup. The 407 eastbound ramp to the 400 is also closed off for a crash cleanup. There's no shortcut for saving time, but saving money is simple. 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I'm Richard Martin, 640 Toronto.
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16: 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Some shows make you dumber. He does both. This is The Last Show with David Cooper.
15: You like them. You got a crush on them. You're on a date and it's going well. Then, one harmless habit, like they kiss their beloved dog on the mouth, or they pronounce espresso strangely. Espresso. That awkward moment and suddenly the romance has completely disappeared and your whole body kind of resigns from anything romantic. What exactly is this? We call it the ick. Why is it so powerful? Let's discuss it here with someone who's researched the ick. She's a sex and relationships researcher at the University of New Brunswick, and her name is Gabby Petruzzello. Gabby, welcome to the show.
17: Thanks for having me.
15: I wonder what I could do as an interviewer to give a guest the ick. I don't mean romantically. I just mean like they get the overwhelming feeling like they don't want to be on the show. I've gotten that for sure, Gabby. But let's start with the definition. It's one of those pop culture slang terms, the ick. As someone who studies this, how would you define it?
17: Yeah, so there's sort of two types of ways I think about the ick. The ick in pop culture tends to be about sort of in dating context. So when you're in a short-term relationship with someone, when you're on a date, when you've sort of just met them, you have like a strong, like they do something that grosses you out, or they do something that feels aversive, and you feel negatively about it. And there's also this sense of the ick can often occur in romantic relationships that are, you've been with your partner for 6 months and you're not just going to dump them because they do something gross. And so the ick itself stems from feelings of disgust. So disgust often goes into like three different parts. And it was really meant to protect us from being sick, from having sex with people who are related to us, or basically from pathogens, or from people who are going to morally betray us. So if someone does something like morally egregious, like they kick their dog, for instance, things like that would protect us from people who are going to potentially harm us or make us sick.
15: So it's got this deep kind of evolutionary history, like our ancient ancestors, you know, if someone behaved badly or weirdly, we would be disgusted by them, or certain situations, like you wouldn't want inbreeding in a small group of early humans for, you know, genetic diversity or lack thereof. It could cause diseases, things like that. It's kind of like it's got this deep root in our history, being disgusted by things.
17: Exactly. And I feel like whenever anyone asks me why they feel disgusted or they feel concerned about it, that's often the first thing that I would say, is that it really is a normal human response. And when we ask people what they would find disgusting, almost every single person is able to give us something that they identify as disgusting. And disgust really starts from like such a young age. So we get the ick from all types of people, not necessarily just romantic partners, but we're particularly invested in how they behave. So I feel like it's often more salient, and often it's more funny too.
15: Yeah.
17: It's easy to tell your friends the horrible stories than it is if like your family member does something gross.
15: True. I was trying to think about how to set this conversation up at the commercial break, and I asked you for an example, and you said you heard of someone who flossed their teeth
3: And then proceeded to, I guess, stare at the gunk on the floss and then think, oh, what a great idea it would be to eat that gunk. Yeah. Meanwhile, the boyfriend or the girlfriend is sitting there watching this being like, how can I ever go to bed with this person after seeing that? Exactly. These are silly examples, but are there any other examples that you can think of that are fairly common? I hope this one's not common.
17: No, I really hope not too. I feel like a lot of them resolve around bodily fluids. So like not brushing your teeth, not putting on deodorant,
3: yeah.
17: But also a lot of them revolve around a little bit of going against gender norms. So the most common example people give is like a man chasing after a tennis ball.
3: What?
17: And kind of aimlessly chasing after a tennis ball and kind of looking not really masculine, looking really weak. And a lot of women will say that gives them the ick. And same thing with like a woman being really bossy or rude, like super direct. Some men will say that gives them the ick. So oftentimes it can be like counter stereotypical behavior, feeling like someone's violating some kind of social order or norm.
3: The stereotype of masculinity being you have to like know what you're doing and have a good handle on everything, and chasing that ball aimlessly makes you look somehow not masculine. Or for a woman, you're supposed to not be bossy. I don't agree with that, but that's the stereotype. Yeah. And somehow that gives people the ick.
17: Yeah. So I mean, again, the ick has been used really broadly. So these obviously aren't things that are going to make you sick or anything, but these can indicate lower quality partners potentially. But I always like how, so those are called the ick, but they have the opposite. That's the slick. When someone does something that's really like catchy or cool, and for instance, rather than aimlessly going after the tennis ball, they like catch it immediately, or like they have super quick reflexes and like they do something that you like wouldn't have expected, or shows off some really positive trait that they have.
3: I was maybe 20 at the time, maybe 21. I was not a large man. I'm like 2'8". I'm not the most masculine man. I'm a little bit effeminate. But I was at this party and my car was getting towed. I had parked it illegally. So I ran outside and started arguing with the tow truck driver. I think I might have given him a bribe. If that's a crime, then I didn't. I would never do that. But if it's not a crime, I think I gave him like 40, 50 bucks. And he finally, after arguing and shouting, he put the car on the street and he's like, you know, F off. I'm not going to tow your car.
17: Yeah.
3: And I went back to the party and this friend of mine, a woman, was like, that was so sexy. I'm like, what are you talking about? She's like, the way you just took charge. That, I guess that would be an example of the slick, like these moments when we don't realize that we're being like authoritative or something if we're a man. I don't know.
17: Yeah. I mean, or just something that like indicates that there's like you're a reliable, strong, like dependable person. And your example makes me think of, there was one study that asked people about their ex, and someone gave this awful response where they're like, this person was getting robbed and it gave me the ick. And I'm like, oh my gosh, that's horrible.
3: Like they're somehow supposed to confront the robber and maybe get bodily injured. But if they don't confront the robber, they don't look sexy or something.
17: Yeah, I don't know. I mean, that's obviously not a common ick that people have. I mean, most commonly it is like they have something, they have like a booger in their nose, or they smell bad, or just something. Like it does seem like people tend to have these based on like, because the smell and taste are really the things that are where our disgust is most strongly. We smell things, we taste things, and that's if you think about the feeling of disgust, is that scrunch nose and lip that goes up. Mm-hmm. And that's that behavior itself is meant to like expel any things that might be in our mouth that would make us sick, or something that we smelled that might make us sick. But really, one of the interesting things too that connects with this is the really well-established gender difference in disgust elicitors, is that over time and time again, women tend to exhibit higher disgust than men. And so the research kind of speculates that there's sort of certain risks that women experience more so than men. And particularly, they tend to have more sexual disgust than men. So people argue that women are more likely to have the negative consequences of STIs. They're more likely to get pregnant if they engage in casual sex. They're more likely to be viewed upon negatively for certain sexual behaviors. So they tend to have a more conservative like sexual attitudes and feel more disgusted about a range of sexual behaviors outside of like procreative sexuality in a way that men don't necessarily.
3: I wonder if this is not just about us as maybe people doing gross stuff, the people that are doing the icky stuff, but the people who are judging us. I wonder if it says more about them than it does us. You know, like, sure, I picked some mold off the cheese. The rest of the cheese was fine. I ate it. But then the person I'm with is like, oh, I'm now can't trust you.

0: because you eat expired food or something, you know?
1: Yeah, no, I think there is just some portion of some research shows that like people higher in like perfectionism tend to feel the ick more. So there's like the people who, it really does say something about like who's judging us, and that they might feel more icked about certain things. It says more about them than us.
0: So I guess we know what the ick is now. We're here with Gabby Petruzzello, who's a sex and relationships researcher at the University of New Brunswick. When we come back, we're going to talk, does it last forever? Can you cure it? If you're grossed out by your partner in this weird way, can you move on from it? If they're grossed out with you, can you move on from it? It's the ick. I hope this interview is not giving our listeners the ick. We'll be back with Gabby in a moment.
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3: This product may not be right for you. 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
2: The ick, a sense of disgust for the person that you're dating or romantically involved with. It feels permanent when you've got it, like your attraction has seen something that it cannot unsee. But time, curiosity, a little perspective, can we get through it? Can we solve the ick for a romance that's just beginning, or solve it for a romance that you feel is pronounced dead? That's what we're going to discuss here with Gabby Petruzzello, a sex and relationships researcher at the University of New Brunswick. Gabby, welcome back to the show.
3: Thanks for having me.
2: So the ick, you set it up for me before, but like, are there some dramatic cases that you've seen in your research of people who just are happy in a romantic relationship? One thing happens and then they're just completely ready to throw in the towel because they're grossed out.
3: I think more often than not, people who are in these long-term relationships, they're able to find ways to cope with it. And the people who tend to be better off are the ones that have this kind of delusional sense of my partner isn't gross, or they're able to kind of like cope with it and think through that. And the people who are in the long-term relationships who have these icks are often the ones that are a little worse off to start with, which is kind of unfortunate. But, and it kind of goes to show where if you really do have the ick for someone, you tend to break it off. If you really can't get past these icks, it tends to be a deal breaker. But the people who are able to last through this are the ones who are able to find strategies or able to like to think of different ways to deal with these.
2: Interesting. So, you know, someone might be like, sure, I caught her picking her nose, but she's not fundamentally gross. I love her. Or sure, I caught him eating a half-eaten eclair in the garbage. Do you know that Seinfeld reference? If you don't, I feel like it's important to your research. But like, you have this belief about your partner that they're wholly good and not fundamentally gross. So you're just willing to overlook it. It might gross you out for a week, but it's not going to be the nail in the coffin.
3: And especially in these relationships too, like we study people sometimes in the first year when they're in this like honeymoon period, or even before they're married, where they may not be living together full time and you don't see all of these ick behaviors. When you're just in this dating stage where you're not together all the time, you might not even notice like all of their weird bathroom habits or all of their weird cleanliness habits, or that they use a loofah, just like things like that, that in the long run might be weird deal breakers if you have to see it every day.
2: All right. For any like, you know, radio listeners who are a little bit sensitive, I'm going to ask a question that involves human sexuality, but I'm here with a bona fide psychology researcher. So this is educational. What happens when it gets introduced into your sex life, when you just start thinking of your partner as someone that you can't bear to sleep with because, I don't know, they have a loofah or they don't floss or they have weird eating habits or they smell and don't shower?
3: Yeah.
2: What happens when it enters the bedroom? Can you recover from that?
3: Yeah. And one of the main things that disgust does is it can distract us from the moment. And so we're oftentimes thinking about something else. So for instance, some people will be like, oh, I was thinking about my partners, like previous partners, and it really stuck with me. And that might not even seem like a disgust elicitor, but it's something that can like take people out of the moment and feel like a violation of what's going on. But also, like it really can reduce desire. So if you're in these feelings of disgust, it's sort of antithetical to feelings of arousal. And we do tend to find that disgust and arousal are inverse of one another. So if you tend to feel really disgusted in the moment, you tend to have a hard time with arousal, and which is why disgust is often linked to like sexual pain or difficulties with orgasm, in that if you have these feelings, it's often the case that you can't focus on pleasure, or your body isn't functioning in the way you want. So even if your body might be responding with disgust, but your brain might be like, oh, I really want to try to enjoy this.
2: It's tough.
3: And oftentimes it really is about how you feel in relation to your partner. So if you feel like you're not in alignment in disgust with your partner, like you feel like your partner's really disgusting compared to you, or you feel like you're super disgust sensitive and your partner's not, this can lead to some issues over time.
2: What you were saying earlier is there's a way to work through it when you kind of believe your partner's not fundamentally gross. But what I'm hearing now is if it's kind of stuck in your head during your intimate moments, your romantic moments, mm-hmm. it can be hard.

0: disgust you.
1: So I'm thinking about this sort of like the fear of spiders. You gradually get exposed to more and more videos of spiders, interactions with spiders, and over time the fear decreases due to exposure. So in a sexy context, maybe you try little by little to engage with someone without feeling disgusted, something like that.
0: Also, sexual arousal is a natural way to reduce disgust. So one of the things that's recommended is, and obviously with consent, and you have to sort of want to reduce this disgust. But if you can both downregulate the disgust, so if you can make yourself feel less disgusted by the thing through like desensitization or whatnot, so through like cognitive or behavioral strategies, and then also sort of upregulate your arousal, your positive experiences. And so this would just mean finding ways to make a more sexy context in a way that you might not notice these other disgusting things, or you might not like think about your partner's gross habits, since that sexual arousal tends to diminish those thoughts and feelings of disgust. But there also is, even if you can't get rid of that, you can also try to adapt your environment to some extent to reduce some of those disgusting feelings.
1: Got it. Okay, we're talking a lot about what to do if you feel the ick. I am curious, what do you do if someone gets it for you? You know, like you're dating someone, you've got a partner, it's serious, it's not serious, whatever. And then you realize, oh, they are grossed out by the way I smell or whatever it is. Like, what do you do when you're the subject of somebody's ickiness? Can you do anything? Should you just move on? Like, what would you recommend there?
0: Oh, geez. I mean, to some extent, like trying to pivot their focus. So either like reminding them of all the different positive traits you have rather than the things that are making them feel disgusted, or just facilitating these conversations. So making them feel comfortable in a sort of a kind way, expressing this to you. So rather than sort of keeping it silent and having the ick and you not knowing about it at all, feeling comfortable telling you like, hey, can you brush your teeth before we do this? Or I know it's been a long day at work. Like, do you want to change into something more comfortable? Just having these conversations in a respectful way that they're able to communicate ways that they can decrease their ick in a way that doesn't make you feel bad for giving them the ick, but also can facilitate closeness.
1: So if my partner is grossed out by, let's say, my breath, I might say like, hey, like before we go to bed, would you prefer if I brush my teeth? Like just try to be friendly about it rather than be like, oh, you think I stink? I'm mad at you now. Something like that.
0: Right. Because we find that people just tend to like avoid it. They don't talk about it. And that's really what facilitates these declines over time, when they ignore it, when they like try to pivot to something different without actually communicating it to their partner. And that sexual communication is one of the most important things. And when we stay silent about it, that's really what harms us in the long run.
1: Given all your research on the ick, what do you hope people take away knowing about this phenomenon? They maybe only heard a few videos on short form platforms like TikTok, or maybe they're experiencing it themselves. What would you want people to know? Would you tell them to just relax, this happens to everybody, power through it, or some other message?
0: Yeah, I would say, like you said, first and foremost, it does happen to everyone. The ick is kind of a normal experience, and it can feel really distressing. But I would encourage people to think about how broader shame around sexuality and cultural messaging can kind of make us feel the ick on things that might not necessarily actually be disgusting, and to kind of challenge these evolutionary emotions.
1: Yeah, because sometimes the ick plays into gender stereotypes, which many are problematic or not great to hold in the first place.
0: Exactly.
1: All right. Well, Gabby Petrozello is a sex and relationships researcher at the University of New Brunswick. Gabby, I really enjoyed having you on the show. Thanks so much for being here.
0: Yeah, thanks.
1: Coming up next, telling your kids they sound smart seems harmless, but a new study says it may nearly double their chances of cheating on a test. So after the break, how one tiny compliment can backfire spectacularly. I am David Cooper, and this is The Last Show, which will continue in just a moment.
2: ...640 Toronto, big trouble traffic, problems on the go for the DVP at Bayview Bloor. The Bayview Bloor ramp to the southbound DVP is closed off for an ongoing crash cleanup. Also on the 407, the eastbound ramp to the 400, also closed off for a crash cleanup. 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Learn more at jumpstart.canadiantire.ca. Those are the big trouble traffic spots. I'm Richard Martin, 640 Toronto.

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9: Hey, it's Greg. Hope you have a great weekend. We're back on the air 5:30 in the morning on Monday. We'll recap what will be a busy weekend in the city. And of course, get you set for all the big news that is to come. The House of Commons back in session in Ottawa, but Prime Minister Carney will be at the United Nations for Monday, Tuesday, Wednesday. What's the fallout from that and the fallout from us drawing closer to our European Union, brothers and sisters? All that on Monday's show. See that?
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12: Most parents, most people want to encourage children when they do well. But could telling a child that they're smart backfire? Well, a new study suggests that kind of praise might put pressure on children to live up to that label, to live up to being smart. And in one experiment, kids praised for being smart were nearly twice as likely to then cheat on a later test. The bigger question here, are we praising kids in a way that helps them or sets them up to fear failure. Let's talk about it here with someone who worked on that study, Professor Kong Li from the Ontario Institute for Studies in Education. Kong, welcome to the show.
6: Thank you so much for having me.
12: My parents never said I was smart. I wish they did. I was kind of ignored a lot as a child. Why did you try to study this? Why try to understand the way children respond to praise?
6: Well, eventually you will find out your parents did a good job as a parent.
12: Thank you, Mom, for ignoring me.
6: Yeah, exactly. So I don't know whether you noticed over the last 20, 30 years, psychologists and teachers have noticed their kids are becoming more and more fragile. You know, they couldn't take a criticism. They cannot face failures. So people have been like me who have been studying this for quite a long time. And that one of the things people have discovered, not myself, is that once you praise your children for being smart in particular, your child becomes less likely to persist when encountering difficulties, less likely be able to deal with failure as temporary setbacks. They don't typically work harder to overcome the difficulties. And they actually have, you know, develop this sense of lack of self-confidence rather than, you know, greater self-confidence, because parents praise their kids. They want them, encourage them to have self-confidence, self-esteem. So when we came to the scene and we want to know whether or not this kind of impact, not only just on learning, on dealing with failure, but also in terms of their morality, their moral behaviors. So that's why we did our studies.
12: Let's talk about the study. How was it conducted? What did the researchers ask the children to do? What did they observe when they asked the children to do these things? How did they praise them? Tell me about it a bit.
6: Okay, so we kind of mimic what's going to happen typically in a home environment or a school environment. Kids are taking exams or doing tests. So the way we did it was like this. We first give children a task we know they can finish. Once they finish, we say, wow, you did it. You're so smart. Then we say, okay, here's another task. And we give another task. But this task is very challenging. And then we leave the answer to the task on the side. I say, do not peek at the answer when I'm gone. I have to go somewhere to take a phone call, or I have to go to the bathroom, right? Then we leave the room for typically 1 minute. And then we leave the hidden camera in the room to watch.
12: This is so a little bit sinister. It's a little sneaky.
6: It's a little bit. We want to be naturalistic. If we told them that we are going to watch them, they're not going to do anything, you know, bad. So then we leave the room, and then we don't know whether or not they have cheated. So only later on, we watch the video to see whether or not they have peeked at the answer key when we were not in the room. So that's how we establish whether or not they cheat, you know, out of their own volition. So we don't ask them to cheat, or we don't do anything. We just say, you did so well last time. So here's a task, see whether or not you can finish it. And then we watch them. So then we also got, being a scientist, we assign some children to a situation, we praise them, and some situations we don't praise them. So the idea is to see whether or not the praising actually makes any difference. We also praise them, not for being smart, but for doing well. And in that study, which we published in 2017, we found kids who were praised for being smart were significantly more likely to cheat
12: than the ones praised for doing well.
6: Exactly.
12: Interesting.
6: Yeah, so the key we discovered was what you praise, not, you know, that is exactly how parents should praise. You should not praise children for something about their ability. When you praise them for their ability, this is something kids from very young age know they cannot change. Once they cannot change, then they would do something else, or they would infer, okay, you know, this is something I cannot do. If I encounter difficulties, if there's nothing I can do, then I have to find another way to do it. So, but if you praise them for a behavior, for a performance itself, somehow children doesn't take that as a threat to their self-esteem. But more importantly, so we did another study. We showed that it's about reputation. So if, for example, if you, David, you told me that I'm smart, then you go away for 1 minute and you come back and give me a second test. And in that situation, I would be more likely to cheat. But if you change to someone else, let's say your assistant, who came back to test me because I had no reputation for her, therefore, children would be less likely to cheat. So they are really concerned about how I'm going to live up to your expectations.
9: Yeah, I'm still kind of fixated on this idea of telling someone they did well versus telling them they're smart. Doing well is more about the process. Like you could, if you were an athlete, lose a game, but still do well. But with smart, it's just this attribute that you may or may not be able to change.
6: Exactly.
9: I'm a little worried about this because tools these days for cheating, I'm thinking like AI. AI can do a sixth grader's math assignment. AI can write an essay. And kids who are more likely to cheat in school have more and more tools available to cheat these days. And so I think we're at a time where, you know, if we can prevent kids from cheating, it's really good. And we should be praising children differently because of your study, perhaps.
6: Yes, exactly. So I think that the whole idea is do not praise children for something that's stable, that's inside you, that you cannot change, particularly from a child's point of view. Because if you praise children for their effort, for performance, as you said, for process, then the child knows this is something I can change. I can make more effort. I can study harder. I can work harder. So because of this, they are less likely to look for an alternative, sometimes immoral route of success.
9: Is there a particular age or a particular developmental stage where this effect of praising children for being smart, making them more likely to cheat when they can, is more pronounced? Is it at all ages? Am I likely to fall victim to it at age 40?
6: Yes, apparently it's all ages. Like, I don't know about 40, okay? So we have studied the kids from about 3 all the way up to 12. And during this period, I think, you know, this the ability praising is detrimental to a child's development in almost all aspects of their development and learning. So this is the worst you can do is to say, hey, you know, you're so smart, you did well, or you play the piano like Mozart, or you draw the picture like Picasso. All that, you kind of convey the sense of talent, something you cannot change. But you focus on process, somehow children get it, and then they kind of strive harder and they avoid immoral routes, like cheating on tests.
9: It's so interesting. So I won't be mad at my parents for not saying I was smart, but maybe I can still be mad at them for not saying I did well, is what we're saying. look, I'm not going to say you were very smart as a subject, Kong. I'm just going to say you did very well on this interview because I don't want it to get to your head. But I really appreciate you being here and sharing your findings with me.
6: Thank you very much for learning so fast and anything. You need to practice. If you're a kid, you really have to practice. I knew this. Sometimes it'll come out of my mouth too quickly. You know, oh, you are so smart to my kid.
9: Well, Professor Kong Lee is from the Ontario Institute for Studies in Education. Kong, thank you so much for joining me again.
6: Thank you very much, David.
9: That's a wrap on our program. Thanks for tuning in. We'll be back tomorrow night.
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13: Toronto, big trouble traffic, still problems on the go for the 407. There's construction eastbound approaching Martin Grove. 3 left lanes are blocked, but the 407 eastbound ramp to the 400 is closed off for a crash cleanup. 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Those are the big trouble traffic spots. I'm Richard Martin, 640 Toronto.
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4: 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Tonight, we have 3 episodes for you, including Uncharted, Crime and Mayhem in the Music Industry, The Linkin Park Cyberstalker. First, we hear 2 episodes of the global news podcast, What Happened To?, with host Erica Vella, as she tells the story of Kony 2012, a viral short film that sought to expose Ugandan warlord Joseph Kony and mobilize global pressure to capture him for his crimes against children. In part one of What Happened To? Kony 2012, Erica Vella speaks with Dominic Akena about growing up in rural Uganda, surviving years of fear and displacement, and being abducted by the Lord's Resistance Army, while also examining how the 2012 film, Kony 2012, brought global attention to Joseph Kony's atrocities. Here's Erica Vella with part one of What Happened To? Kony 2012 on Crime Time.
5: It starts with 7 words on the screen. Nothing is more powerful than an idea. The 30-minute video released in March 2012 sheds light on a brutal war that had ravaged parts of Uganda for decades. Villages burned. Rebels brutalized civilians. The conflict spilled into neighboring countries, South Sudan, the Democratic Republic of the Congo, and Central African Republic. The creators of the film wanted people to get a harrowing glimpse into the atrocities of this war and learn about the people responsible. They also wanted to make the rebel group's leader famous in hopes it would lead to his capture. It's been almost 10 years since it was released, and I have had many listeners of this podcast write in and ask what has happened since. Over the next 2 episodes, we'll dig into the film and find out what happened to the man at the heart of it. You'll also hear from survivors of the terror and pain inflicted upon them and hundreds of thousands of others living in Uganda, Congo, and other parts of Africa. And we'll take a deep dive into the viral campaign that got the world's attention. I'm journalist Erica Vella, and this is part one of Global News, What Happened To? Kony 2012. The video starts with Jason Russell, an activist and co-founder of Invisible Children. He tells us that the world is more connected than ever before and gives us an inside look into his life.
6: My name is Jason Russell, and this is my son, Gavin.
5: We hear about the work he does with a not-for-profit organization based in the U.S.
7: Who are you to end a war? I'm here to tell you, who are you not to?
5: About 4 minutes in, we are introduced to a man named Jacob and hear his harrowing story.
8: We worry the rebel, when they raise us again, then they will kill us.
5: Jacob lived in northern Uganda as war terrorized civilians and children were abducted to be trained as child soldiers. Rebels burned villages. They were members of the Lord's Resistance Army, led by warlord Joseph Kony. The video has one clear message. It wants to make Kony a household name.
6: Not to celebrate him, but to bring his crimes to the light. And we are starting this year, 2012. We are targeting 20 culture makers and 12 policymakers to use their power for good.
5: Invisible Children hoped that the video would put pressure on the international community to find Kony and bring him to justice. On the screen, we see photos of Rihanna, Mark Zuckerberg, and Oprah, among other celebrities. Then policymakers, Bill Clinton, Barack Obama, and then Canadian Prime Minister Stephen Harper.
6: Our goal is to change the conversation of our culture and get people to ask, who is Joseph Kony? We have printed hundreds of thousands of posters, stickers, yard signs, and flyers that are right now, today, being put up in major cities all over the world.
5: Viewers are asked to cover the night on April 20th, 2012.
6: This is the day when we will meet at sundown and blanket every street in every city till the sun comes up. We will be smart and we will be thorough. The rest of the world will go to bed Friday night and wake up to hundreds of thousands of posters demanding justice on every corner.
5: It was meant to get the viewer engaged, and in the end, viewers were tasked with three action items: to sign the pledge and show support, to get an action kit consisting of two bracelets and posters of Kony to put around their neighborhoods to make him infamous, and to donate. The campaign Kony 2012 mobilized people to find Joseph Kony, the leader of the LRA. If you go on YouTube right now, you'll see the video has over 100 million views. Many of us learned about Kony through this film, but the Lord's Resistance Army goes back decades, to 1987 when it first formed. So before we get into Kony 2012, we need to find out how it all started before that. I turned to Laura C., an assistant professor of government at Colby College in Maine. She studied the LRA and Joseph Kony since 2010.
9: So one interesting thing about Joseph Kony is that his name is Joseph Quinn, if you pronounce it in the local language. There are, it has to do with linguistic differences in southern Uganda, why people call him Kony.
5: The proper pronunciation is Konya.
9: It's sort of like cognac, always telling about the advocacy movement that they never pronounced his name correctly.
5: The LRA emerged within Uganda in the 80s.
9: You know, a lot of times when we talk about conflict in Africa, we talk about civil wars, we talk about non-state armed groups, as we call groups like the LRA. It's often like one group of people attacking a group of people who are different from them, right? So they might be of a different ethnicity, speak a different language, or be of a different religious belief, or be in a different, you know, area of the country. And what's kind of unique and really frightening, I guess, about Northern Uganda is that it was a movement from inside. So it's a movement of Northern Ugandans, especially people, although not exclusively, but especially people from the Acholi ethnic group, going after their own people.
5: Their ideology has long been debated, and many experts say it's unclear what guides the rebel group.
9: The role of abduction and the use of children in the violence is particularly horrifying. And, you know, just really that most of the people fighting for the LRA were doing so because they were forced to fight for the LRA. They didn't have any choice. And, you know, that's mostly young boys, a few girls, but mostly boys. And then girls being forced into domestic servitude, sexual slavery, some combination thereof to support the activities of the group. It's just horrific. And I think, you know, anyone who isn't moved by that, there's probably some questions to be asked, right? Like you should feel terrible about this because it's a terrible, terrible situation.
5: In order to understand how and why the LRA formed, it's important to understand some of the history of Uganda.
9: So this goes way back into the colonial history of Uganda, where the British, who colonized the country, favored Southerners. And the North was seen as sort of a place where laborers came from, but there were not educational opportunities for most Northerners. There were not opportunities to, you know, come to own a business and advance in the ways that Southerners were allowed to do. And so I think some of those grievances, you know, long-standing grievances, the North has always been behind the South in terms of its economic development and the opportunities that people have, and they play into that.
5: Scott Ross is an anthropologist and graduate student at George Washington University. He said that in the early 80s, the president of Uganda villainized the North.
10: Yoweri Museveni is waging his own civil war to try to take power in Uganda. And part of how he consolidated a following and executed his sort of leadership once he took power was by blaming problems on the Northerners, by identifying Acholi specifically, but really the North as sort of the enemies of sort of his state and you know, ethnic politics and issues have existed in different ways, but it was really under Museveni, like he further sort of ethnicized politics in Uganda. And so once he takes power in 86, the sort of dominoes fall from there as he tries to consolidate power in the margins of the country. This stokes, you know, responses from the people in these regions. Yoweri Museveni sees Northerners as the enemy, and he depicts them as such when he comes to power. And when he comes to power, he basically launches a counterinsurgency in the North, even though there's no rebellion yet. And this counterinsurgency is actually what creates a bunch of sort of anti-government sympathy and mobilization, like the LRA and other groups.
5: In 1986, Yoweri Museveni became president of Uganda. There had been a lot of fighting within the country, and many anti-government rebel groups had begun to form. One of those rebel groups was led by Alice Lekwena. She became a prominent Acholi leader, creating the Holy Spirit Movement.
9: The Holy Spirit Movement is what it's sometimes called. It was a purification movement, an idea that you know, Acholi people kind of had to repent of things that they had done wrong, had to band together under this very specific vision. She claimed to be possessed by a spirit that kind of guided the group in its activities.
5: Her initial interest was taking control of Gulu and Kitgum, two districts in the North. But as the Holy Spirit movement grew, so did her hopes of taking down Museveni's government. The group was largely unsuccessful, and Lekwena fled Uganda. But out of that movement, another was inspired. A person claimed to have similar spiritual powers as Lekwena. His name was Joseph Kony. In 1987, Joseph Kony took over as commander of the newly formed Lord's Resistance Army.
9: So there's this intense spiritual importance to Joseph Kony and his pronouncements. And his followers were taught, and, you know, by all accounts, most of them genuinely believe that he could use spiritual forces to control their actions. He could use spiritual forces to protect them in battle or to not protect them, right, if they weren't loyal and didn't do what they were supposed to do. So I think he kind of plays that dual role, a sort of spiritual leader, guru type figure, and a very brutal military commander at the same time.
5: Under his command, it's estimated that over 100,000 people have been killed, tens of thousands of children abducted and made into soldiers. And Jolie Okot was one of them, and she experienced firsthand the horrors of the LRA. Jolie is an Acholi. She lives in Gulu, a city in northern Uganda. In the late 80s, she went to school like any other day.
11: We had no idea. We had no clue that there was war. So what used to happen because of lack of transport, whenever I would be coming back to school, I would have to walk for 12 miles to come back home. So one day when we were asked to go back home from school, I went to the very point where the bus always leave us on the main road, and I started walking down to come back to my home, to my parents. And then on the way, as I was coming back, I found a roadblock. I didn't understand what that roadblock was all about. And initially, actually, I thought it was the government soldiers that were mounted that roadblock. And then they stopped me from about 50 meters away. They asked me to stop. So they told me that you're not going home. You have to stay here. So when I stopped and I saw by my side, there was a commander who was shooting the legs of people with a pistol. And I was scared to death. So they gave me an option. I rather go and join the team that were being shot at, or I accept peacefully to stay with them.
5: Jolie said she had witnessed brutal killings. She was trained to be a soldier and was taught how to use a gun and fight in battle.
11: It was very difficult because I had to go to my neighbors, I had to go to people I know, and forcefully, with a gun, ask them to give food, money, or anything they have to support the troop. So that happened to me for 2 years.
5: At night, she was taken by grown men and sexually assaulted. For 2 years, her only goal was survival. That was until another member of her family was taken.
4: I'm Mike Brown, and if you're just joining us on Crime Time, Canada's only true crime radio show, so far in the first half of part one of What Happened to Kony 2012, journalist Erica Vella revisits the explosive rise of the viral film and explains how it aimed to make Joseph Kony infamous in order to force his capture. The episode then stepped back in time to trace the origins of the Lord's Resistance Army, revealing the political, historical, and human roots of a conflict marked by mass abductions, child soldiers, and extreme brutality. Now let's get back to our host, Erica Vella, with the conclusion of part one of What Happened to Kony 2012 on Crime Time.
5: Jolie's father was a teacher and opposed the LRA. On a journey back from Kampala, he was taken and held by the rebel group.
11: I was still in the rebel army as well, so I would go and visit. But then I realized that after 3 or 4 days, they had already put them amongst the people to be killed. So I went and talked to my dad. He called me to tell me his last words. Being an elder child, he said, "If I die, these are the people you need to contact, so that you can leave the village and go to them."
5: Instead, she came up with a plan.
11: And I asked my dad, I said, "How many people are guarding you at night?" So my dad told me there's one man with an AK-47. So I told my dad, I said, "I am returning at night to come and rescue you." My dad said, "No, you're young. Let me die other than you dying." I said, "No, daddy, don't worry. I am coming back." So I went against his words. I went back home and I picked my AK-47. I picked my grenades. I had about 10 grenades that I strapped around my waist. I threw a grenade and then I started firing, like in the air.
5: The diversion worked. That night, 8 prisoners escaped, including Jolie's father, and they ran nearly 100 kilometers to safety. In 1989, Jolie was finally free from the grips of the LRA, but retaliation soon followed. Jolie said rebels went to her village and killed members of her extended family. As long as the reign of the LRA continued, she wanted to help survivors and let the world know what was happening in Uganda. She began working with non-governmental organizations.
11: I started with Oxfam, Medicine Sans Frontières, or Doctors Without Borders, and International Christian Aid, that was actually called InterAid. And the war was still going on. And my goal was to actually help and let the story of the war be known.
5: When she returned from a trip to the U.S., she moved back to Gulu in northern Uganda to help people in her own community. From the late 80s onward, the LRA's grip on the people of Uganda continued. I wanted to speak with someone who lived under their looming threat and met Dominic Akena. He lives in Toronto now, but he grew up in Patongo Village, which is about 140 kilometers east of Gulu.
12: It's one of the farthest points in northern Uganda. It's close to South Sudan and generally close to that area of Central African Republic. It's that region of Uganda.
5: Dominic has two brothers and two sisters. He says his father wasn't around a lot, so they were mostly raised by their mother. His childhood was filled with long days playing outside with friends.
12: We would make this handmade slingshots, and we'd go bird hunting, and we'd go fishing and things like that, and play lots of different kind of sport. You know, we'd do our own track and field. So I just remember being really happy as a kid. All this green space, just being absolutely worry-free. All you wake up every day in the morning, like, wake up, what are we doing today? Fishing or whatever?
5: It was July 2001. Dominic was 7 years old when he was woken up early one morning by bright lights coming from a neighboring village a few kilometers away.
12: And we can hear people scream in the distance, and we're very confused as kids. And then as adult, my mother started to kind of shove us into the woods. So like, let's leave the house, let's go sleep in the woods. We don't know what this is. You know, everybody, things, animals, you know, noise that you normally don't hear on a normal day. And then later on in the morning, we learned that several people had been killed, like in a village next door, that the rebel came, rounded people up, abducted children, killed elderly people. And that was one of the most terrifying experience for our neighboring village.
5: That day marked the end of Dominic's innocent childhood. Days playing in the sun without a care in the world were over. Now he lived under the threat that the LRA would attack his village, his home, at any moment. There was no way of knowing where and when the rebels would attack next.
12: They abduct children. If you have young children, they will abduct them. And nobody knew at the time. Why would they abduct children? Nobody knew at the time. Again, this is the whole concept of child soldiers. It's new to us, right? So nobody could give us information what these rebels would do.
5: Dominic said each night his family would head to the woods.
12: Every day I would have to listen to my mother alongside my four other siblings when my mother said, it's time to go. It's no messing around. And that started to really change in my head as a kid growing up. I used to be free, all of that. I would play until nightfall. No worries, come home, whatever. And now I can't be home after 7 p.m. or I can't be anywhere else after 7 p.m. That happened for, you know, we started to sleep outside, you know, in the wood for, you know, every night now. Rain or shine every night, because the model of thinking about this rebel is that you don't know what they're going to do. They show up at any time. You could be sleeping. Your kid could be over there. You could be over here. There could be. So you kind of, you know, you started to mold your thinking into this survival mode of looking over your shoulder all the time.
5: He had no idea who the LRA rebels were or what they looked like. As a seven-year-old, his imagination ran wild.
12: My first image of the rebels was not even people. I thought there was some kind of animalistic, you know, non-human entity that, you know, like they had to be that in order, because it sounded too brutal to be just like a normal human. So naturally, I was curious to see what the famous rebel looked like as a kid. And as a kid, I didn't take that seriously because I was 100% interested in seeing what the rebels was, you know, what, like how dangerous are these things? And then the rebel didn't come to our village for a while. It took a while to get to our village. You know, I was always just kind of like, oh, hearing adults talk about it, they attacked this village right here. They attacked this another village earlier. I heard that they rounded these people up. They cut up lips and heels of people. And so it was like very, very scary stuff. And as I grew older, I can sense this frustration in my mother sort of trying to keep us all safe.
5: The weeks turned into months, which turned into years. It became routine for Dominic and his family.
12: For us, at 3 p.m., as soon as, because there's no light, as soon as you can't see anyone anymore, it's like, they could be rebels, they could be your neighbor. You don't know. But so the only way to be safe is to take yourself out, go find a hiding spot in the forest. And there are wild stuff in the forest too. I got malaria myself just from sleeping outside. I think if I can remember being sick over 15 times from just a regular walking off malaria, one day I'll be coming with like just fever. as a 6-7 year old, like fever after fever. I like at one point I got fever and yellow fever, malaria and yellow fever all combined at the same time. So I don't know how I survived all that, but it was, you know, and there's like other stuff like snakes and like other wildlife and I wasn't like prepared to kind of deal with. So all of that was very terrifying.
5: For 3 years, Dominic's family successfully evaded the rebels, but he was tired of making the nightly trips to the forest. Dominic says he was 9 years old when he and his brother, Okello Sisto, decided they wouldn't sleep in the forest that night. Instead, they would sleep in a classroom in their village.
12: We kind of had the same mentality. It was like, we really, you know, we're tired of going to sleep in the woods every time, you know, especially when it rains, it's just so uncomfortable. So we were like, we're going to go, we decided to go sleep in the classroom building that we study in during the day, me and him. We had that idea, and we did not go to sleep in the wood that day. So we slept in a classroom building because we thought, first of all, there's the protected concrete, you know, the windows and the doors are steels, and there's no, you know, we're safe. We thought we're safe.
5: Dominic and his brother weren't alone. There were other children in the classroom as well. They kept quiet, listening closely, and just as they drifted off to sleep,
12: we started to hear, you know, a bang on the door, flashlight all over the place, screaming, and it just chaotic. And then one person came and opened the door that easily. I thought that somebody, now they broke the window and stuff like that, but somebody got out and opened the door, and it all went mayhem after that. And that was the first time I saw the rebel as a 9-year-old boy now.
5: As the rebels came in, chaos and confusion reigned in the absolute darkness. The only light came from flashlights. Dominic said he clung to his brother's side.
12: And he was holding me tight. He was like, don't let go. You know, we're gonna be okay. He was telling me that. But, you know, after they came and hit me with a flashlight and then they ripped him apart, that was it. It was so dark and everything felt like a dramatic lit up scene where like you're looking at blackness and light at the same time. Everything's so intense and you're getting pushed around, you're getting hit by things and you think you're gonna die. I felt like that was the moment I was gonna die. And so I just kept my head down. And all this other noise, I could just hear other kids screaming, I didn't see anything that happened because it's just hard to focus on one thing. While all this entire time I was thinking, oh my God, this animalistic rebel are going to kill me tonight. And then slowly I started to hear a human voice, but it's still violent. It's still all of that.
5: That was the moment Dominic realized that the members of the LRA were actually humans.
12: I was just thinking about, I'm going to die. Like, I've heard that rebels do this to kids. They kill kids. They chop up your ears. They cut off your lips. I'm going to die tonight. And I was just trying to do whatever it takes to not die in that moment.
5: As the first rays of light broke through, Dominic was alive, but the horrors were just beginning.
13: He says members of the LRA split everyone up into smaller groups. Dominic and his brother were separated.
12: In my head, I thought I was screaming and holding on to him. I don't know if I had energy. I don't know if I did that, but like It just took him. And again, at the same time, if I'm remembering correctly, I'm just trying to not die. So I was like froze again. I was like frozen. And I could see that he was looking at me and said, like, you know, he's shaking. I was just crying and trying, like I was shaking uncontrollably, trying not to die. And I just saw him take him away.
5: It was the last time he saw his brother, Okello. He was now alone.
12: I just kept walking forward. We kept shoveling forward until we disappeared into, you know, like just on the side of that. We had the building, we had the compound, and, you know, underneath some big trees, we disappeared there, like without a trace.
5: Time stood still. Dominic didn't know if days, weeks, or even months had passed. He was just 9 years old, now trying to survive.
12: I felt like I was in a state of like a frozen body the whole time. Like, move, you die. Don't move, you die. Like, just how did... Maybe my size, I was very small. I was, like, just probably one of the smallest kids in the team. So what came to me felt like a lot, but I felt like if I just stayed numb, maybe if I stayed in this mental state of, if you want to come and kill me now, let's just do it. But I'm not going to run. I'm not going to scream.
13: He was assigned a commander who watched his every move.
12: I carried his weapon. I carried his shoes. I carried his food. And his job was to make sure that I don't escape and I become trained and I become a soldier. And so if he does that successfully, that is his recruit. But if I escape, that's bad news for him. They will ask him where I am and all that kind of stuff. So he was very brutal on me. And he was just like, but then over time I learned just coping mechanism and strategy of just not trying to be killed. Like he asked me to go get me water. I'll go do it.
13: His future, unknown, his home, his family, his childhood, all snatched away. Like Jolie before him, Dominic was trained as a soldier and carried guns bigger than his little body could handle. There were moments he would think back to those days spent playing with other children in his village. Moments where he and his brother would talk about the rebels and conjured up images of what they looked like. And now he was staring those very monsters in the eye.
12: It felt very real because a month before that, my childhood friends and I were staging this gunfight because it's been going on for so long now that the government soldiers came into our village. And so conceptually, we start to think of war as like shooting between government and the rebel. And we would divide up, my friends and I would divide up into two teams. One team would be the rebels and the other team would be like the government soldiers. And it was this moment where I feel like this wasn't a game. I was being asked to do it.
13: Joseph Kony had been leading the LRA since the late 80s, so Dominic was familiar with the name.
12: I overheard my mom talk to a neighbor saying that we hear that there's this man named Joseph Kony, and he told the rebel people to go to certain village and do this, and he give orders. That's what they say. This man give orders. Most of his orders are to kill people and then to abduct children and then loot properties and animals and food.
13: Dominic said Kony was not only known as a ruthless killer, adults also talked about his magical powers.
12: As a kid, I got hooked on that. And believe me, when in my village, I grew up in a very, like, my village is a very nice people, but we are very superstitious. We are very, we believe in all things nature. We believe in spirits and power. And so there's a certain type of power that they say that he has, and it's the worst kind, right? It's like the kind that you don't, for us, it's the kind you don't want to mess with. First power is the power of invisibility. That is invisible, that you can get surrounded by a army of the government and the helicopter, and then it will disappear and it will be just smoke. So as a kid hearing that, I was like, well, that's the power I would never mess with.
13: He heard stories of Kony's ability to read minds.
12: As a kid, that's a power you can never beat. If somebody can just do that to you, I was like, I never want to meet this man, because what if I accidentally think about killing him and my brain just went like, oop, and then it goes like, get that kid, bring him over here. So the fear that was around this man and what he embodied was above, what any of us could comprehend. So it created a lot of fear.
13: While captive, he feared the day he would have to face Kony. After weeks of brutal training, Dominic said one day, commanders approached the new recruits, and his biggest fear was coming true.
12: They were like, okay, we're about to start the journey to go, because the part of the abduction ceremony is that if you are not blessed by Kony at a battle, at a gunfight, you are going to catch a bullet. But if you've got a spell put on you by our supreme leader, Joseph Kony, then you're untouchable, just like him. So we just started walking to some direction that I don't know. And it must have been 25 to 30 kilometers before we took our first break. And then everybody was tired after that. It was the afternoon. And then we settled there. We built this makeshift camp for the night. and we stayed there.
13: Fearful that with one look, Kony would be able to see the anger and fear that bubbled inside of him, Dominic felt lost, unsure of what to do.
12: So I just avoided that and snuck out of the group at night and just kept running. I never ran so far and so long and so hard in my entire life. After I got away for a few feet, I just kept running into the darkness. You know, it could be a desk, it could be a river, it could be whatever, it could be anything. I was just like, I need to go.
13: After enduring months of torture and pain, living in fear and not knowing if he would die, he escaped and ran for hours as fast as he could in the opposite direction. Several days passed before he came across a village. And when he arrived, it was eerily quiet. It looked abandoned, but Dominic said he saw an elderly man.
12: He's the guy who said no to the government. The government of Uganda came around and swept everybody from their village, from your land, and say, hey, this is the strategy we're doing. We want to combat this rebel. So we're going to take everybody who's a civilian and bring them into this internally displaced camp so we can set up like our military patrolling operation 24 hours a day. That way, if you're a rebel and you're still out there, we know, and then it's easy to get you. So that's how the theory of IDP camp became.
13: The camps that Dominic is referring to are IDP camps, internally displaced persons camps. We'll go into more detail in the next episode, but these camps were put in place by the Ugandan government during the war, and it's estimated that at its peak, almost 2 million people in Uganda lived in these IDP camps. Getting back to Dominic's story, the elderly man took him in and treated his wounds. Eventually, he was reunited with his mother and family who were living at one of these IDP camps.
12: So the reunion with my family was surreal. My mother wasn't expecting me to return. And there was lots of questions because two of us were abducted and now I was just returning home by myself. You know, there's a lot of crying. My mother's, I was just like, you know, what the hell is going on? I was like, you know, in my head, I've been so filled with violence that I didn't want to, you know, didn't want to see any of that people. So it felt very overwhelming. And I just left and then sat by myself at the corner of my, you know, the mud hut for the rest of the day. For very long, didn't talk to anybody. I didn't want to see anybody. Just trying to process things for a little while. And I didn't talk about anything. I didn't ask it. I didn't answer any question. It was just weird to be back all of a sudden in a non-violent, constant violent world. And then it's my family and there's questions that they're like, what did you see?
13: Dominic sat in silence, not knowing how to respond as his family pressed for answers about his older brother, Akello.
12: It's been very tough. To be honest, it's not easy, but the only memory I'm hanging on to is the memory of seeing him walk away. It's kind of one of those things where I have this retained memory of him walking away, and that's all I continue to believe. That's still what I, you know, I think about him all the time.
13: In 2004, when Dominic was captured, the war between the LRA and the Ugandan government had been going on for decades. Villages turned to ash, countless casualties, children ripped away from their families. But it went on mostly unnoticed to the rest of the world. In 2003, three college students were determined to make a documentary about the conflict in South Sudan. Their names were Bobby Bailey, Laren Poole, and Jason Russell. While their intention

0: as a not-for-profit charitable organization to raise funds and use the money in part to produce awareness films. The organization grew steadily, but no one could have anticipated what would come in 2012.
1: We put Kony 2012 online and we hit 500,000 views within the first 12 hours, 24 hours, something like that. And then it just continued to build and build and build. Every hour after that was like a million views an hour, and it just kept growing. And within a few days, it was being translated into all major languages around the world. And, you know, 7 out of 10 of global tweets had something to do with Kony or Uganda or Invisible Children. And so that's really when we stepped into the phenomenon that is now known as Kony 2012.
0: Next time on What Happened To, we hear from the man behind Kony 2012.
2: That was part one of What Happened To Kony 2012 with host Erica Vella. Next, in part two, we learn how in March 2012, a 30-minute film produced by U.S.-based not-for-profit Invisible Children and narrated by co-founder Jason Russell aimed to shed light on Joseph Kony, the leader of the Ugandan rebel group, the Lord's Resistance Army. This is part two of What Happened To Kony 2012 with host Erica Vella on Crime Time.
0: For decades, children were ripped from their families and trained to become brutal killers, child soldiers in northern Uganda. The conflict went largely unnoticed to the rest of the world. The man leading the rebel group responsible for the terror eluded capture. But one film hoped to make that very man famous, not to glorify the horrors he committed, but to find him and bring him to justice.
3: If you've been on Twitter or Facebook recently, you've probably seen a new campaign called Kony 2012.
4: It's gone viral.
5: 1 million hits per
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5: hour.
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5: 100 million people have now
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3: It's uniting people all across the world.
8: Is this the new way to move the world to action?
9: But this movie is not without critics.
10: Critics say the film manipulates the facts.
11: Simplifying the story.
12: Oversimplifying a wildly complex
13: issue. The message is too late.
10: Joseph Kony and his forces have been significantly reduced.
14: Pro-war activism.
15: Utterly naive to
16: think. By next week, this will be a passing fad.
17: These white Westerners.
0: I'm journalist Erica Vella, and today we continue our look into the film that fascinated the world. We find out what happened to Invisible Children and its co-founder, Jason Russell. And also, where is Joseph Kony now? This is part two of Global News What Happened To Kony 2012. If you haven't listened to part one, please stop and go back and listen to that episode first. In that episode, we told you about the Lord's Resistance Army in Uganda, its infamous leader, Joseph Kony. We shared with you the stories of Jolie and Dominic, two people who as children were abducted by the rebel group. For many people across the world, this conflict went on largely unnoticed for years. That is until 2012, when Joseph Kony became a household name.
18: For 26 years, Kony has been kidnapping children into his rebel group, the LRA.
0: The film was released by the nonprofit Invisible Children. And today, you'll hear from Jason Russell, the man who was at the heart of the campaign to make Kony famous.
1: So originally, I didn't really have the idea to become a documentarian. I wanted to be a storyteller, a filmmaker. I went to USC's film school, and I was actually excited and focused on making musicals, bringing back the Hollywood musical. At the time I went to college, there weren't a lot of musicals being made. But I always had an interest at a young age in injustice.
0: In his early 20s, he went on a mission trip to Africa. It was an international volunteering opportunity through a faith-based organization in the U.S.
1: I didn't really like the mission in terms of the evangelical outreach, but I really fell in love with Kenya, which is where I went. And on the plane ride back, I told myself, I'm going to go back to Africa and I'm going to tell a story. And I didn't really know where, but I had been reading about the genocide in Sudan.

0: And I couldn't believe that 2 million people had been killed, and it didn't seem like the world was really talking about it. So I had got a camera off eBay and asked anyone that I knew to come with me, and it ended up being a 21-year-old guy named Bobby and a 19-year-old lifeguard named Laren. And the three of us went with a camera we bought off eBay, a very small budget, and thought we were going to tell the story of the genocide in Sudan.
1: In 2003, Jason got in touch with Jolie. If you recall from our last episode, Jolie was a former child soldier with the LRA who escaped in 1989.
0: We found her contact through a local organization in San Diego. And, you know, I think she wanted us to tell the story of her people, the Acholi people, and what was going on. But we were hyper-focused on Sudan. And so South Sudan is right above northern Uganda. And so we went to northern Uganda to interview refugees who had fled the violence in South Sudan to northern Uganda. And the United Nations had them in different camps and was taking care of them as much as they could. We didn't really know about the war in northern Uganda until it came upon us, until like the violence really intercepted this one road from Kampala to Gulu, when a car in front of us was blown up by the Lord's Resistance Army. And that forced us to go back to the town of Gulu and, you know, see the night commuters sleeping in the streets by the tens of thousands, children really running for their lives. And it was that story that captured us. And so we shifted our focus from Sudan to northern Uganda and the Lord's Resistance Army, and specifically the communities that had been affected by this conflict. At the time, it had been 17 years of unrest and violence.
1: Jason, Laren, and Bobby documented what was happening right in front of them.
0: We were not trained as journalists. We had never made a documentary before, but we became friends with the community, and we felt this urgency to their lives, you know, having a purpose and a meaning. We felt that we couldn't do anything except for tell the story.
1: They spent 2 months in northern Uganda. During that time, they formed relationships with some of the children.
0: That first night, we went to the bus park. That's where, you know, they slept at bus parks, at churches, different places where they felt safe. Of course, they weren't safe. There wasn't really an armed guard protecting them. And the LRA would often raid these night commuting centers. So it was really like hundreds of kids. And then they could just pick which ones they wanted and they would tie them up and abduct them. So when we arrived at the bus park, we were asking around for any kid that could speak English. We thought it would be, you know, really powerful if they could speak English and communicate, you know, to the camera what their story is. And the first child that came up was Jacob. So he was really the first kid that we met. And we interviewed him several times over that original trip. And it was the final time that actually is in the Rough Cut and in Kony 2012.
2: So it is better when you kill us. And if possible, you can kill us, you kill us. For us, we don't want now to stay. Because
3: you don't want to stay on Earth.
2: We are only two, no one taking care of us. We are not going to school. So
3: you would rather die than stay on Earth.
2: Yes.
3: Now, even now.
2: Even now.
0: And just seeing that sadness and the overwhelming anxiety and fear that he had was incredibly motivating to me, and I think to Bobby and Laren, because we felt that he had become a friend, you know, a brother in some ways. And, you know, on that first trip as well, we didn't know how bad it truly was. So I still think about that. If we hadn't met Jacob or we hadn't gotten that interview of his raw emotions, I think that it would be a different thing. You know, the violence and the situation was so intense. And honestly, like, we were in northern Uganda, but most journalists or most people wouldn't even go there because it was so unstable. But because of our ignorance or naivete, like, we went there and just decided to turn on the camera and do all that we could.
1: Jason was shocked by how many people were living in internally displaced persons camps in Uganda.
0: Essentially, 90% of people in that region were displaced from their homes. They were moved because of violence and they were put into camps by the government for protection. But they weren't being fed and there was 800 to a bathroom. And I just remember interviewing people in the camps and they were like crying out, like, tell your government, tell someone, please let somebody know we need help. And when you witness that kind of desperation, I think that it stays in you and it really motivates you to do everything you can to make their suffering diminish.
1: UNHCR, the United Nations Refugee Agency, said at the conflict's peak in 2005, there were over 1.8 million people living in 251 camps across 11 districts of northern Uganda. It's something that I spoke with Laura C. about. She's an assistant professor of government at Colby College in Maine.
4: The framing of this was, it's for your own good. You know, we can only protect you if you're kind of corralled into these particular places. But that means that, you know, people who didn't feel unsafe or didn't want to flee, didn't want to leave their homes, still had to. It meant a significant impact on agricultural production and livelihoods. You know, if you have to leave your farm behind, you can't cultivate the crops. You can't maintain the land in ways that keep it healthy year to year for production. So you have people who were born in these camps or who were very young children when they were taken to these camps who don't even know their home. And you add to that the fact that there is mass experience of trauma. Everybody has, you know, witnessed violence, heard about violence, lost family members to violence. Many people have experienced violence. And you have the return of escapees from the LRA. So former child soldiers, girls who have been, young women who have been sexually enslaved, who often have born children, coming back. And all of these people need help.
1: Jason, Bobby, and Laren left Uganda in 2003, equipped with hours upon hours of footage and interviews. And out of that, the group created a film titled Invisible Children, The Rough Cut, which aimed to expose the plight of child soldiers and the devastation caused by the LRA. The only problem was they had no idea how they were going to share it. Remember, in 2004, Facebook was just starting out, and other social media platforms hadn't even been invented yet.
0: It started really small, just 3 or 4 screenings, and then we continued to get invited places and share it. And we created DVDs. I think it's really interesting to think about it in terms of we started in an analog world. So what I mean by that is we had DVDs and that was the way we would share the movie. And we would package 2 DVDs in 1 kit so that you could keep one for yourself and then hand it off. And we would even just give them out for free. If you didn't have $20, here, just take it and share the story. We even, on college campuses, we created these posters and we'd put them in the hallways of freshman dorms. And on it were 3 DVDs. The first one said, take it. The next one said, watch it. The next one said, return it. So people would take it off and then they would play it and then they'd hand it off to a friend. And we even had like house parties where people could put in their number on the DVD of what they saw, and then you could track the DVD as it moved around to different house parties or different universities. At the end of the movie, originally everybody kept asking, what can we do to help? And we thought, well, we don't really know. I mean, we were just focused on making the documentary. But then we had the idea of building in a call to action at the end of the movie to make something super simple and applicable that somebody who watched Invisible Children, The Rough Cut, get them to get involved, get them to give, get them to think of their time, their talent, their money. And then out of that was birthed the nonprofit Invisible Children.
1: Invisible Children officially started in 2004. It was a nonprofit charitable organization that raised funds and used the money in part to produce awareness films. Here's Jason to explain their goals further.
0: All of the programs that were birthed after that trip had to do with education or trying to stop the violence. And we did both at the same time. So Invisible Children eventually grew to become a fundraising machine, you know, based off of $20 donations from high school and college students who were a part of the movement. And with that money, we were able to raise millions of dollars and help rebuild schools that existed there already, and also put hundreds of kids through school, as well as provide jobs for the parents. And then our main goal was to figure out, what is it going to take to stop the violence? Who are the active players at trying to bring peace to this, you know, rebel army who is unpredictable, who's been doing it for a long time? And so that's really where we turned our lens, and we started to tell more and more stories and get involved in more of the political aspect of what it'll take to bring peace to northern Uganda.
1: While Jason and his friends only learned of the conflict in Uganda in 2003, the war had been going on for almost two decades. While the average person in North America may have not known, it was very much on the radar of international, non-governmental, and governmental agencies. In fact, in 2003, the same year of Jason's initial trip, the Undersecretary General for Humanitarian Affairs for the UN, Jan Egeland, visited northern Uganda. He said, quote, "Northern Uganda is one of the worst humanitarian crises in the world. This is above all a war against children. They are abducted, abused, and violated," end quote. By 2006, there was a real effort to get a handle on the crisis, and there were multiple attempts for peace talks. Laura C. said the Ugandan government met with the LRA with hopes of reaching an agreement.
4: So there were a series of peace talks that started in 2006 and that successfully led to a ceasefire, I think in September of that year, so toward the end of 2006. And that effectively, I mean, at the time we didn't know for sure, but that effectively marked the end of the war in northern Uganda. The ceasefire in September of 2006 effectively did end the forms of violence that people were experiencing in the north. So, you know, the kidnapping raids stopped. The violent attacks on communities stopped.
1: The peace talks, for the most part, were negotiated by lower-level commanders of the LRA. But at one point, Joseph Kony was in South Sudan, too. Progress had been made as both sides agreed to a ceasefire, and a lot of violence had ended in northern Uganda. But the biggest hang-up came a year earlier, in 2005.
4: The International Criminal Court had issued indictments against the top leaders of the LRA.
1: The International Criminal Court was established in 1998 with the purpose of trying individuals responsible for war crimes, people like Joseph Kony.
4: So they don't try rank and file. Like, think about the Nazis, you know, the Nuremberg trials. They try the people who were in charge, the people who were most responsible. And that's the idea here, you know, that Kony and his associates have done significant harm and damage and should be held responsible for it. But we're not going to try all of the children that they have, kidnapped and forced to do these terrible things.
1: And they issued an arrest warrant for him on July 8th, 2005. He was wanted on 12 counts of crimes against humanity, murder, enslavement, sexual enslavement, rape, inhumane acts of inflicting serious bodily injury and suffering, and 21 counts of war crimes. There were other high-ranking members of the LRA that were also wanted by the ICC as well. But Laura explained that while the peace talks were ongoing, the Ugandan government largely opposed the indictments by the ICC because they thought it would interfere with their negotiations.
4: And as it would turn out, they were very much correct about it. So these negotiations continue on until 2008. And in 2008, Joseph Kony himself is supposed to come and sign an agreement that will, you know, be a peace agreement that ends this once and for all. But the rebels insist that, you know, the indictments have to be lifted. They don't want to come to a peace agreement with these indictments hanging over their heads, the possibility of going to jail. And, you know, the sort of mediators and diplomats keep trying and trying to come to work through, but the talks fall apart. And Kony is able to leave. And he and his movement sort of, not exactly disappear, but have been able ever since to operate in northeastern Congo, the Democratic Republic of Congo, southeastern Central African Republic, and then in parts of South Sudan.
1: Joseph Kony and the LRA moved out of Uganda, but their reign of terror continued. Meanwhile, Invisible Children supporters participated in a global night commute on April 29th, 2006, an event that took place in multiple cities across the U.S. and in cities in different parts of the world as well.
0: We had around 80,000 people show up, walk from their house to their downtown city and sleep in the streets for one night in solidarity with the children who had been night commuting for years. It didn't seem like we were getting enough momentum fast enough to end it. And so we had friends who lived and worked in DC, and they created their own nonprofit, which partnered with Invisible Children. And they were hyper-focused on getting legislation passed so that we could have the US military in bed with the Ugandan military and work with the African Union to remove Joseph Kony from the battlefield.
1: The bill was called the Northern Uganda Reconstruction and Lord's Resistance Army Disarmament Act of 2009. It was signed into law by then President Barack Obama in 2010. The law would have the U.S. invest into rebuilding parts of northern Uganda that had been affected by the war. But like Jason said, it would also have troops sent to Uganda to aid in the disarmament of the LRA. It marked a huge milestone in the fight against the LRA. Politicians, policymakers, people were listening. Meanwhile, Invisible Children was a successful not-for-profit in the U.S., and Jason said that's when the idea of Kony 2012 started to take shape.
0: I remember exactly where I was when the idea came. It was in the hallway at Invisible Children, and the CEO, Ben Kesey, had just talked to Michael Poffenberger, who was the one who helped start Resolve. And Michael said it's really hard to get meetings with senators and congressmen because they don't see this as a priority. They don't even know who Joseph Kony is. He said, if Joseph Kony was famous, I'd be able to get in the door. I'd be able to get meetings. And it struck me like a lightning bolt. I was like, yes, that's what we're going to do. We're going to make Kony famous. And so we thought, well, let's just try it. And as we were making it, I can promise you the whole team was like, I don't know if this is going to work. Like, I don't know if people will actually watch it. And so we kind of made it a rule when making it that every 7 seconds of the movie has to keep you watching. And so we set the goal for 500,000 views for the year of 2012. And we had a bunch of ideas to continue the momentum throughout the whole year. And we put Kony 2012 online and we hit 500,000 views within the first 12 hours, 24 hours, something like that. And then it just continued to build and build and build. Every hour after that was a million views an hour, and it just kept growing. And within a few days, it was being translated into all major languages around the world. And, 7 out of 10 of global tweets had something to do with Kony or Uganda or Invisible Children. And so that's really when we stepped into the phenomenon that is now known as Kony 2012.
5: I'm Mike Brown, and if you're just joining us on Crime Time, Canada's only true crime radio show, so far in the first half of part two of What Happened to Kony 2012, journalist Erica Vella traced how filmmaker Jason Russell's early encounters with child soldiers in northern Uganda led to the creation of Invisible Children and a growing push to force international action against Joseph Kony. The episode also unpacks how years of war, peace talks, and international incidents set the stage for the explosive viral success of Kony 2012 and the global debate that followed. Now let's get back to part two of What Happened to Kony 2012 with host Erica Vella on Crime Time.
1: So what were Jason and Invisible Children hoping would come from this film?
0: The intention of Kony 2012 was to not just bring to light this conflict and make Kony a household name, but it was to make sure that the U.S. troops and that any pressure from any government, including the International Criminal Court, stays on and keeps hyper-focused. You know, I think I like to think about it as Kony 2012 took about 6 months to create. But it was like 10 years in the making. It was like everything we had learned about activism, about putting things online, about what gets people motivated. And we put all of our tricks and tips into this movie.
1: On March 5th, 2012, the film was released.
0: And I remember seeing the posters on a bus stop and thinking somebody got out of their home, printed these posters themselves, and put them on this bus stop in my hometown. Like, that was so surreal because it had been released maybe 24, 36 hours. And here's a physical manifestation of what we ask people to do. And then it kind of just snowballed from there. I think, you know, I left Gavin's, you know, preschool meeting in order to go outside and take a call with the Weinstein Company, who wanted to buy the film and like have it win an Oscar. And then it just kept going from there. It was one person after the other who wanted to talk to us, who wanted to get the story out. You know, there were clothing stores that wanted to put the t-shirts in their stores. We had no idea how many action kits we were going to sell. We eventually purchased every red blank t-shirt in North America. Like, you couldn't find a red blank t-shirt because we had to fulfill all of these orders. And so it was really just a lot. I think the third day I was in LA doing many, many interviews back to back from one show to the next. And then I got on a red eye, got off the plane, stepped into the car and was on the Today Show. And then, you know, People Magazine, New York Times. It was just so overwhelming to feel that kind of energy. And in my mind, I didn't really see a backlash coming because, you know, for the most part, it was like, well, this is a good thing. We're stopping violence, right? And we're doing it in a creative way and we're getting as many people involved. So I didn't know at the time, but there's kind of this internet rule that anything that becomes big or viral, you have to wait 3 days. And on the third day, there will be a backlash. There will be a swing in the other direction.
1: The backlash was something Jason couldn't have prepared for.
0: They're saying we didn't do our research or did our fact check or that we oversimplified a complex story, but our goal was to simplify a complex story. Stephen Colbert has this great quote, which I'm going to paraphrase, is cynicism masquerades as wisdom, but it's a self-imposed blindness. Because it's easier to criticize whoever is out there in the arena doing the work than to actually go out there, do the work, and get beat up for it. And so, had we made mistakes, Invisible Children? Yes. But in the past, we were small enough and nimble enough where I would literally call anybody who had criticisms. I would be like, hello? And they would be surprised, like, what? You're calling me? I said, I want you to know we take what you said seriously and we really want to implement your ideas and we see your position. And, you know, most people, the strategy is just ignore the haters. But like, I wasn't like that. I wanted people to know we're real people. We hear your criticism. And because it was going so viral, everybody knew that if you were to talk about it, write about it, post about it, you would get views. You would get clicks. So it was really this interesting thing where they were calling us clickbait and slacktivism, and yet everybody wanted to write about the story at the time because they would garner a larger audience, if that makes sense.
1: Laura C. said the film misrepresented some of the realities in Uganda.
4: My criticism of that video at the time and now is that it presented an outdated and oversimplified view of the conflict and what could be done, right? So for a lot of viewers who are encountering this crisis for the first time, the film left them with the idea that the crisis was still going on in northern Uganda, when in fact it had been over in northern Uganda for 6 years. And northern Uganda was at that time in the recovery phase, not in the in the crisis, you know, immediate crisis phase. And that's not to discount what people were going through. There were still a lot of human suffering, but the immediate threat of violence was gone by that point. And I think it left people with the impression that things were very different. So this idea that if we make Joseph Klein famous, we can end this crisis is some really questionable logic, right? Like there's something missing in there. So we make him famous, we get the attention of powerful people, then what, right? Then what? And the film really neglects to point out that the broader advocacy movement, including Invisible Children itself, had already been successful in getting the attention of powerful people, had already been very successful in mobilizing government resources to do something about this crisis. And so, you know, the timing on this was really weird.
1: But the idea of oversimplifying a complex conflict isn't something new. There have been other examples of it in the past. You may remember the Save Darfur movement that was aimed at raising awareness of the violence that was happening in Sudan, or even the hashtag Bring Back Our Girls campaign after the abductions in Chibok, Nigeria, at the hands of Boko Haram, which we covered in the first season of What Happened To.
4: So I don't think anybody is like intentionally trying to be inaccurate in these situations, but these narratives are so incomplete that they become inaccurate. And when the narrative about the problem is inaccurate, the policy solutions are almost certainly going to be inaccurate as well. And I think that's where we run into the very real challenges that, you know, if you tell people, well, if we make Joseph Kony famous, we can end this suffering, but you don't tell them that the suffering you've depicted on camera is already over, and that the suffering, in fact, is in other countries now where the work of tracking down the bad guys is much, much more difficult right now than it would have been in northern Uganda 15 years ago.
1: The oversimplification of the war in Uganda wasn't the only criticism. Some began questioning Invisible Children's finances and wondered where the money was being spent.
4: They used it to make more films, to do more of this kind of awareness raising. And I think that the real question about Kony 2012 is awareness raising of that nature what was necessary at that point? Or were other forms of, you know, raising funds to support people in Uganda might have been a more useful tactic at that time. But this is how it happened. So it's really kind of a wasted opportunity in terms of political capital, in terms of mobilizing large numbers of people to care about something. And I think, you know, just kind of an unrealistic view of how movements gain traction and get stuff done.
1: Jason had this to say about the money that was being spent on creating films.
0: I would say is that people were upset or confused about the money we would spend on videos and campaigns and merchandise. And the way that I feel about that is we started out as filmmakers. Invisible Children's origin story is out of a movie. We would not even have this conversation had we not prioritized telling the story. We were doing our best to make every intelligent decision around finances, around timeframes, around human resources. So if you don't like the fact that we were spending money on movies, then we're not the nonprofit for you. And we weren't spending a ton of money comparatively. We were doing what we thought was right in order to speak to a generation through the medium in which they were digesting, which is short form content.
1: Another criticism revolved around the white savior industrial complex. Nigerian American author, photographer, and critic Teju Cole tweeted his 7-part response to Kony 2012. It reads, quote, "From Sachs to Christoph to Invisible Children to TED, the fastest growth industry in the U.S. is the white savior industrial complex. The white savior supports brutal policies in the morning, founds charities in the afternoon, and receives awards in the evening. The banality of evil transmutes into the banality of sentimentality. The world is nothing but a problem to be solved by enthusiasm. this world exists simply to satisfy the needs, including, importantly, the sentimental needs of white people and Oprah. The white savior industrial complex is not about justice. It's about having a big emotional experience that validates privilege. Feverish worry over that awful African warlord. But close to 1.5 million Iraqis died from an American war of choice. Worry about that. I deeply respect American sentimentality, the way one respects a wounded hippo. You must keep an eye on it, for you know it's deadly. Unquote. Tedju's tweets were shared in The Atlantic and The New York Times. I asked Jason about this.
0: I hadn't heard at that time of the white savior complex. I believe that there's an article about the white savior industrial complex. And it's taken me years to deconstruct that and realize like how damaging that narrative is and how I unintentionally perpetuated it. You know, it doesn't really matter your intentions, right? It's about the impact. And so I do feel that centering myself in the narrative, I don't know if there was another way because I was the one person at Invisible Children who was there from the beginning until that time. And so unfortunately, I don't like really being on camera or being the center. I would rather be the director behind the scenes, like pulling the levers and creating the story. But because it was me going to tell the story again, similar to the rough cut, I felt that it was the best way to do it. And so I don't know what else to say except for we got to be aware and do better. We just got to do better. And I'm committed to that.
1: Following the release of Kony 2012, Jason went from being a man who helped create a not-for-profit relatively unknown to the general public to international recognition overnight. And while his rise to the top was quick, the fall from grace was even faster. The mounting criticism and pressure took a toll on both Jason's physical and mental health, and the public was watching. On March 15th, 10 days after the release of Kony 2012, Jason had a very public breakdown that was caught on tape. He was hospitalized so authorities could assess his mental state. I asked Jason about this incident.
0: I could go days without sleeping and I could just edit all night and then pound a Red Bull and keep going. I thought it was kind of a superpower. And so I would lay in bed during those 10 days of Kony 2012 and my heart would just be beating out of my chest, just racing. And especially towards the end, as like the criticism started to mount and things got really scary, you know, I didn't know it before this moment, but I'm bipolar too. So when that much energy happens, it felt like electricity was coming through me. And on that day, it was a morning, I had a friend come over and we were just talking calmly. And the only way I can explain it is that something snapped. It felt as though something was in me and controlling my body like a marionette, like a puppet, and everything else is super blurry and strange. And I became violent. And I remember the story in my head was I have to get to New York in the next 12 hours or Kony wins, which obviously who knows where that comes from. But that led me out into the street. I had a bathrobe and underwear on. Both of those things came off. I was having delusions of grandeur is what they call it. And, you know, slapping the pavement and yelling at myself. And I, you know, it took me a long time to wind down and actually come back into my body and to be okay. And now I feel like I'm a part of a group or a club of individuals who have had breakdowns or who have been publicly shamed. You know, it does hurt and it feels triggering. The internet feels triggering. There's so much on the internet about me and about Kony 2012. And really, I'm a sensitive person. I'm a people pleaser. I don't want to be made to look like a joke. For me, it's the most painful thing, but at the same time, I've been learning how to heal, you know, myself and heal my brain. And maybe a part of my story is that I have a purpose around this conversation, you know, not that I'm an expert, but just that I'm kind of like, yeah, me too. It happened to me too. And unless you've gone viral and you've been publicly shamed on your worst day, you won't really understand it. It's been a wild adventure, really hard at times when you are in the mental health facility and your friend is showing you as a joke on South Park, you know? There's a part of me that laughs and there's a part of me that's like, oh, I never knew I had that on my bucket list to be a South Park joke.
1: Following the release of the Coney 2012 film, Invisible Children began to unravel. Jason stepped aside in 2014, 2 years after Coney 2012 was released. And by then, Invisible Children was facing incredible hardships.
0: We were really thinking that it was over. We didn't think of it being able to go on and exist up till today. You know, we were really looking at everything across the board and laying off staff and shutting down programs and really kind of minimizing what we could in order to have that transition at least be fruitful enough for them to keep going.
1: It's something that Jolie also noticed while living in Uganda.
2: I did not know how much money was raised. So I had no clue. I would also read through the media. So a few months later, when things settled down, then I started talking with the CEO that told us that after Coin 2012, the criticism and what happened to Jason Russell, the money started going away.
1: Jolie said everything was downsized.
2: So in the separation, they ended up saying, we are going to give you $100,000 for you to finish the kids who are in school for that year. I finished one big building that was we were doing in a school in Gulu. And that was it.
1: And it wasn't too long after that Jolie would also be let go.
2: The CEO walked in and said, we have come to end your contract. And I said, I'm not ending my contract. Then they took me to the Invisible Children office with nobody inside. Said, look, the office is now empty. We can't keep you anymore. And I still repeated to them, I said, my vision of Invisible Children wasn't about me getting a salary. It was about the pain I went through, and I wanted the story to be known, and that I wanted the end of Joseph Coin to come, because I kind of felt it went from me to other kids, now to Congo, to Central Africa. That is not what I'm going to accept.
1: Jason said the decision to walk away was one of the hardest decisions he has ever had to make. For over a decade, he had spent time building this not-for-profit and watched it grow. He had formed some of his closest friendships through his work with Invisible Children. And now he was unsure what the future would look like.
0: A friend asked me, do you think you did everything in your power to do the job that you were supposed to do, which was tell the story? Do you think you did it? And I said, yes. And then he said, can you imagine that your job is done? And that's hard for me to swallow because I really do want justice for my friends. I do really want Coney to be held accountable for his crimes.
1: And while Jason stepped away 8 years ago, Invisible Children has continued to operate. Jason says one of the biggest successes they had was something they started working on while he was there. It's called the Early Warning Radio Network.
0: They are continuing the Early Warning Radio Network reunification of children back to their families. And they also do these screenings in order to sensitize the communities. We make movies in the language in which the people live, which is sometimes the first movie they've seen in that language. And they watch it in order to welcome back rebel groups. It's like called mobile cinema. And it's basically what we were doing in the US, but it's in Central Africa and South Sudan and Congo, where we pop up these screenings in these villages and we show movies in order for them to have empathy for individuals who are coming back from the rebel group.
1: I reached out to Invisible Children in the US and they provided me with a statement. The statement says Invisible Children was founded in 2004 to help end years of mass violence and child abductions by Ugandan warlord Joseph Kony and the Lord's Resistance Army. The statement reads, quote, over the course of 10 years, Invisible Children mobilized a global movement of young activists, culminating with the online film Kony 2012 that served as a forceful call to action. We also know what it's like to be overcome with the pressure that is associated with overnight success. Kony 2012's unprecedented and unexpected success impacted our team and our organization in a myriad of ways. The campaign generated historic political momentum that helped to secure tens of millions of dollars in public and private funds for humanitarian assistance to LRA-affected communities and mobilized unprecedented global attention and action from policymakers. At the same time, the intense worldwide attention was destabilizing to the organization. It triggered the unfortunate breakdown of one of our founders and changed the context for our grassroots awareness efforts overnight, ultimately leading Invisible Children to significantly downsize and restructure the organization in late 2014 and install a transition team, unquote. Today, Invisible Children says they have a new board of directors, a new CEO, and a new global leadership team. In 2021, Invisible Children said 127 LRA escapees were reunited with their families. For Jolie, after she left Invisible Children, she started a spin-off not-for-profit called Invisible Children Uganda.
2: Now on the ground, we are focusing more on the girl child education. I am one proud girl that I felt education took me away from my past bad experience. So I am still a strong advocate for education. We have one big partner in the United States called Gendercide Awareness. It's an organization based out of Texas that every year through them, we can afford to put about 15 girls in school. So that is now the only organization that we have that is working with us.
1: You might be wondering what's happened to the LRA in the nearly 10 years since the Kony 2012 film was released. Earlier, I mentioned how the U.S. sent elite troops to help aid in the disarmament of the LRA. Laura C. says U.S. troops were pulled out of the area.
4: It is an extraordinarily costly mission for the United States. Again, I mentioned before that there was no funding allocated for this, so the Department of Defense has to pull funds from other activities around the world. Now, the United States Department of Defense is not hurting for funds, right? Like, is it that bad? I don't know. But you know, I don't think most American taxpayers were aware that their government spent somewhere between about $650 million to $1 billion over the course of 5 years, equipping and supplying these 100 troops in a very remote part of the world, trying to track down a warlord and his cronies. But that's what happened. And the mission was ultimately unsuccessful. It ended in 2017. They didn't have a budget anymore for it. And the feeling was that it had kind of been mostly an exercise in futility.
1: Kony's whereabouts are still unknown and the international criminal court charges are still pending. But Kony wasn't the only person charged. In 2005, there were several top commanders who had been charged for their role with the LRA. Since then, two have died, so their arrest warrants were terminated. In 2015, Dominic Onwin surrendered. He was charged with 61 counts of crimes against humanity and war crimes allegedly committed after July 1st, 2002. In February 2021, Onwin was found guilty and sentenced to 25 years in prison. Laura says with Kony and one other still at large, the LRA continues to operate.
4: So the LRA is still very much a threat. They move around. Like I said, they always keep moving, right? Because a fear of being captured, but also some like seasonal movement with rainy seasons and that kind of thing. And they continue to move in that area where Northeastern Democratic Republic of Congo and Southeastern Central African Republic and South Sudan meet. They are not nearly as strong as they used to be. They're not nearly as many members as there used to be. And they're divided into smaller groups that move around together. There's you know, these kind of like bands of people, but they are still capable of terrorizing citizens and of doing horrible things.
1: Jason Russell says he is still dealing with the viral attention he received on account of trying to make Kony famous.
0: Over the last, 10 years, the internet itself is triggering to me. I don't know when an article or a video or some kind of comment will come up. And so it's really learning how the people who know me, they're the ones that matter. It's like my friends, my family, and that's really what matters. The internet is just can be so toxic and so damaging that I really have to learn how to have boundaries and create a space in which I can do well and be well, regardless of what strangers might think of me.
1: And I asked him, is there anything he would change?
0: I find it hard to answer a question like, what would you change? Because I don't know if I would, even though mistakes were surely made. I do think that Kony 2012 on its own is just this like singular example of what happens when people commit themselves to a mission, to a vision. You know, the mission was to make Kony famous. We did that. Behind that mission was to remove him and other commanders from the battlefield, from hurting communities, from displacing millions of people. Did we accomplish that? No, we haven't. We haven't. And honestly, it breaks my heart, and not a day goes by, I don't think, when is justice going to happen? My hope is that when people think of Kony 2012, they think of the unity that we had. 120 million people saw it in a week. I hope that that will be the focus. And I hope that when history is written, that we will view it as an imperfect attempt to pursue the long journey that is justice.
5: 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Next, we have a short episode of Alan Cross's Uncharted Crime and Mayhem in the Music Industry. Music fans tend to form a pyramid, ranging from non-fans and casual listeners through true fans who actively support an artist, up to a small but powerful group of superfans who drive most of an artist's success and income. Beyond that healthy spectrum, however, lies a darker fringe of obsession and fixation, where fandom can turn dangerous and threaten both artists and those around them. This is Uncharted, Crime and Mayhem in the Music Industry, The Linkin Park Cyberstalker, with Alan Cross on Crime Time.
6: There have been many studies into the different types of music fans. Basically, they can be broken down into four types. At the bottom of the pyramid are people who aren't fans of your music at all. They don't like you or don't care about you and may not even know who you are. So for the purposes of this discussion, they don't matter because they don't care. The next level are casual fans. They sort of like you or your music, but they can take or leave whatever it is that you're selling. They have zero investment in your career. If your music comes on, they might listen. Going up another level, we have true fans. They love you enough that they will spend money on you. They'll stream your music faithfully, buy physical product like CDs or vinyl from time to time. They probably own a t-shirt or two and will go to your shows and have a very good time. At the very top of this pyramid are the super fans. Super fans love, love, love you. They're evangelists. They follow your every move. They buy everything. They'll get involved and donate to your charitable causes. And they will go to all of the shows. They may total maybe 10% of your total fan base, but they are the source of the majority of your income. like 60, 70, even 80%. They are at the top of the fan pyramid. From there, though, we can cross over to the dark side. And this is where we find the fantasists, the deluded, the obsessed, the trolls, and frankly, the insane. They are dangerous people, a threat to you and the people around you. And they show up when you least expect it. And if they break into your online world, well, that's a whole new level of terror. I'm Ellen Cross, and have I got a story for you. This is Uncharted, Crime and Mayhem in the Music Industry, Episode 7, The Linkin Park Cyberstalker. On this edition of Uncharted, we're going to look at the most dangerous kind of fan, the super obsessed. This obsession can be driven by misguided love or murderous hate. These people live in a land of fiction, illusion, and make-believe. Contact with them is unwanted and sometimes very, very dangerous. According to the professionals who study such things, 2% of all men and 8% of all women will be stalked to some degree at some point in their lives. Stalkers can be broken down into three broad categories. The first is known as intimates. They are former partners who refuse to accept that a relationship is over. The second type is known as delusionals. These people usually suffer from some kind of mental illness that has them believe that for some reason, one that seems very logical to them, that they need to be in contact with the target of their obsession. Delusionals can be reasonably benign. Take the case of Slipknot. You'd expect that such an extreme band would have some extreme fans, and they do. An example would be a Dutch Slipknot fan, a real apostle known as Crazy White Sean. On Valentine's Day, when Slipknot was playing a show in Amsterdam, Crazy White Sean showed up with a gift. Inside a big Valentine's Day box was the heart of a cow. This was gross, but Slipknot had actually seen this before. One fan had presented them with an actual human femur. No idea where he got it. Something a little more threatening was a series of fan letters Trent Reznor once received back in the 1990s. They were all written in human blood. Again, disturbing and weird, but that demonstration of devotion never escalated beyond that. The third type of stalker are the vengefuls. They believe that their target has somehow wronged them and that the person needs to be punished in some way. The Linkin Park cyberstalking crisis never turned into anything physically dangerous, but it does involve the issue of identity theft of a rock star. And it ultimately led to a national security crisis involving a facility that produced the technologies for America's nuclear arsenal. Identity theft is a growing problem. If someone gains control of your identity, they can wreak some serious chaos in your life and finances. They can, for example, empty your bank account, acquire the deed to your house, take out credit cards in your name, post damaging things that become attached to you, and so on. Making it stop can take months and thousands of dollars. And then it takes even longer to repair the damage that was done. This story shows that it can happen to anyone.

Linkin Park has an amazing management team around them. When I was dealing with them in the early 2010s, I spoke to several people who were in charge of the band's online presence. They were smart, way ahead of what most acts were doing at the time with things like social media and online fan engagement. They were also very conscious of the need for security. But the online world of Linkin Park wasn't always as secure as it is today. We might be able to trace things back to the spring of 2006. In late March of that year, Linkin Park vocalist Chester Bennington had his cell phone hacked. This was in the era before the iPhone and other smartphones. It was also before things like two-factor authentication, facial recognition, reminders for strong passwords, and all the other things that we do today. Chester and his wife, Talinda, were plunged into a cybersecurity nightmare that went far beyond just a hacked phone. It was a situation that affected America's national security apparatus and, like I said, involved its nuclear arsenal. I'm not making this up. You heard that right. It all began when Talinda opened an email from an address she didn't recognize. It read, "I'm very happy for you and Chester." Also in the email was a link to a website run by Chester's ex-wife, Samantha. Well, it was strange, but Talinda thought it was just another troll. When you're a rock star, or their partner, you come to expect this sort of thing. On April 6th, this would be a couple of weeks later, the couple heard from a male friend, someone who had dated Talinda in the past, that he'd had a similar sort of email, one from the address informantforyou@yahoo.com. This one was more sinister. The facts in the email should have been private and known only to Chester, Talinda,

4 and 4:30 a.m., but when he answered it, no one was there. Eventually, he checked the caller ID and called that number. A switchboard operator somewhere in New Mexico answered, and she was no help because she had no idea which extension the call originated from, so Chester just hung up in frustration. A few nights after that, Chester's cell phone rang again, and this time, Talinda answered. A female voice said, "I'm watching you, whore." This time, there was no caller ID. It had been blocked. Talinda's friends started emailing. Apparently, they were receiving strange messages from her, detailing things that Talinda would not write. "I didn't send any of those messages," she said. "They'd all come from a Yahoo account that she'd stopped using months ago." Back then, Linkin Park had a head of security. His name was Bruce Thompson. And he got an email that was supposed to be from Talinda. It read, "Hi, Bruce. Do we have an email for Samantha?" Remember, that was Chester's ex-wife. "Strange emails from fan sources have been received," it read. "They seem to know a lot of information." Now, to Bruce, this looked like Talinda was sending him a message about Chester's ex-wife. But it wasn't. It was from this mystery cyberstalker. The emails from the informant Yahoo account kept coming. Each contained information about the Benningtons that should have been very private, right down to a child custody issue that they were having. Things were now beyond creepy. A little later, Talinda tried to log on to the couple's eBay account, but she couldn't get in because someone had changed the password. They got a notification from PayPal that someone had tried to change the password on that account. What was going on? Then, in August 2006, Chester got an email from his cell phone provider confirming that he had successfully changed his password on his account. But he hadn't. He had chosen to receive bills in the mail and not online. He didn't even have online account management with a cell phone provider. Somebody created that account and then changed his password. He changed it back, and then someone changed it again. He tried a second time, same result. Someone had somehow gained control over the password for Chester's phone. When they logged on, they found something written in the field where the password should have been. It read, "Who is doing this to you?"

The Benningtons were completely freaked out. They had to find this person and stop them from intruding even further into their lives and taking more of their identities. They called local authorities, but they claimed they couldn't do anything unless someone actually got hurt, so they were no help. This was getting seriously frightening. Chester and Talinda were always looking over their shoulders. Were they in physical danger? What was this person capable of doing? And if the cops weren't going to help, what were they supposed to do? Fortunately for them, they found the right guy. And when he got on the case, what he uncovered was completely unbelievable. In 2006, cyberstalking was a problem, but it wasn't recognized as seriously as it is today. Finding someone who understood the threats of cyberstalking and how to deal with it was hard. Fortunately for the Benningtons, Chester's wife Talinda called a lawyer friend in Beverly Hills, and he knew just the guy who could help. "Call him," he said. "He'll assess the situation, and if he thinks you need his help, you're in." The contact was an ex-Secret Service agent named Gus Dimitrilos. He had retired from the government work because of a bad knee. His current job was in the field of cybersecurity and computer forensics. He had experience protecting at least two presidents, as well as hunting down software pirates and counterfeiters. Dimitrilos was now working security in the private sector, assisting governments, institutions, organizations, companies, and private citizens when it came to their online security. And he had a website, whohackedme.com. Talinda called him on September 11, 2006. Dimitrilos didn't like to take celebrity cases, but because of the recommendation from the lawyer friend in Beverly Hills, he signed on to help. Dimitrilos started performing forensics on the email sent by the informant account. He kept running across a particular IP address. When he looked it up, he was shocked. The emails were coming from Sandia National Laboratories in Albuquerque, New Mexico. Now, Sandia is one of three nuclear weapons research facilities run by the U.S. Department of Energy. These days, it runs out of Kirkland Air Force Base. Its forerunner

was the facility set up by Robert Oppenheimer back in 1949 after he helped the U.S. develop the atomic bomb with the Manhattan Project at nearby Los Alamos. It is now run by Lockheed Martin, the defense contractor. It specializes in about 70 different areas of scientific research, ranging from hazardous waste disposal to supercomputers to extreme physics that involve the nation's nuclear deterrence projects. So, wait a second. Someone inside a top-secret nuclear defense facility was harassing a rock star and his wife? Really? That's insane. Dimitrilos thought that someone might be using that IP address as a proxy to obscure the sender's real location and identity. In other words, a computer at Sandia had been compromised by someone on the outside. That was bad. Far worse than a simple cell phone or email hack. What if it was somebody from Russia or China or Iran or North Korea? If they were harassing a singer in a rock band, what else were they doing? What else could they do? This wasn't just a matter of a paranoid rock star and his wife. This was the U.S. Department of Defense making this a matter of national security involving an institution involved in making nuclear weapons. Fortunately, Dimitrilos knew some people within the federal government. He was, after all, ex-Secret Service and still had contacts with that part of the public sector. He managed to get a call with the IT supervisor at Sandia, who, strangely, didn't seem all that concerned. "Ah, it's nothing," he said. "Probably just a compromised computer. We'll look into it." This was not good for Dimitrilos or the Benningtons. If the hacker was just using a Sandia machine as a proxy, the chances of finding that person were close to zero because the hacker had covered their tracks. So it was back to examining the emails for clues. Eventually, Dimitrilos uncovered another IP address. This one wasn't from Sandia, but from a neighborhood in nearby Albuquerque. What's more is that the messages from Sandia came during the day, but then from a private house in the evening and overnight. That's suspicious. Dimitrilos had a theory. Could this person be working at Sandia during the day and then continue the harassment from home at night? If this was the case, then the Department of Defense needed to be involved. An employee was a security threat. Meanwhile, the cyberstalker, which by now had been dubbed Crazy Pants by Chester and Talinda, kept after the couple throughout the fall of 2006. Who was this person who knew so much about them and who could possibly do them so much harm? A new security system was installed at the house. They bought a big dog. They placed motion sensors in the yard. Cops were asked to watch the house, and they trusted no one. Meanwhile, the only way for Dimitrilos to find the person was to let the stalking continue. He needed more time. It didn't help that the Benningtons were getting messages like, "I know where your kids are," and "I have complete control of your lives."

Gus Dimitrilos got deeper and deeper into his investigation, which he called Operation Eavesdrop. Tens of thousands of email messages were analyzed in an attempt to create a timeline of the cyber intruder's activities. Meanwhile, a Department of Defense agent named Jeff Fover also got involved in the hunt. The Department of Justice was brought in. So was another Secret Service agent. A subpoena was granted for information relating to the person who had that IP address in that Albuquerque neighborhood. That gave them a name, Devin Townsend.

It turned out that Devin Townsend was a 27-year-old single mom who lived with her own mother at that Albuquerque address. Her MySpace page said that she liked grilled cheese sandwiches and hated applesauce. Hardly someone who fits the profile of a dangerous cyberstalker. But then again, the MySpace page also listed her as a computer nerd, and she did work at the Sandia facility as a computer technologist. She had something called Q-level security, which meant that she had access to at least some atomic or nuclear materials. Oh, and Townsend's mother? She also worked in Sandia, in, get this, the security department. Working together, the three sleuthers convinced the Department of Energy to hand over a copy of the hard drive from Townsend's work computer. It turns out that Sandia had had another apparent security breach a few years earlier that had cost them dearly in a lawsuit, and they didn't want to go through that again. But while all this was going on, the stalking continued. Chester woke up to an email one morning detailing a call sheet for an upcoming Linkin Park video shoot, and it came from informant4you@yahoo.com. On November 14th, 2006, Dimitri Los and Secret Service agent Kevin Levy arrived in Albuquerque and made their way to the Sandia facility. They were escorted through the plant to Townsend's workstation, which, by the way, featured a big Linkin Park sticker on the monitor. When they met Townsend face-to-face, she was wearing a Linkin Park hoodie. The investigators took Townsend into a private area for a chat. There was an interrogation, which actually went a lot smoother than anybody expected. She confessed to everything without any drama. And how she did all this stuff is a cautionary tale for anyone with an email address. It started when she spotted a mass email promoting a tattoo parlor that Chester owned in Tempe, Arizona. All the recipients should have been on blind copy, but they weren't. All those addresses were plainly visible in the to field. A simple, but a big, careless mistake. Chester's address was right there. Townsend then used Chester's birthday and zip code to access his Mac.com account. Okay, well, what about passwords? Townsend just guessed until she got it right. Chester's email password was Charlie, his middle name. Remember, we weren't always as careful as we are today with our passwords. Now that she was in, Townsend had access to Chester's entire online world. From there, she got into Talinda's account by guessing her password, too. And that was all she needed to start getting all the Benningtons' private information. That included social insurance numbers, photos, email attachments, access to friends, Chester's cell phone number, his voicemail, and pages and pages and pages of records of anyone he'd ever called from that number. She even found a copy of Linkin Park's recording contract, along with the image of a check made out to Chester. It turned out to be insanely easy. So, why did Townsend do all this? I was bored, she told everybody. Most days she burned through her work in less than an hour. She was just looking for a way to spend the other 7 hours of her workday. It gave her something to do. Townsend knew that she was stalking, but she just couldn't help herself. Townsend signed a confession. That allowed a complaint to be filed. She was arrested and jailed for a day. Sandia placed her on leave, and then she was fired. After that, investigators moved to her house. They found what amounted to a shrine to Chester and the band with posters, pictures, and more. On her personal computer, they found thousands of emails to and from the Benningtons. They found hundreds of photos, and among them was a picture of Townsend posing with Chester somewhere. But it was finally all over. Townsend's stalking of Chester and Talinda lasted for the better part of a year. But it could have been far, far worse. What if she'd taken over all their financial powers and bank accounts and house deeds and mortgages?

0: Devin Townsend was eventually charged with the interception of electronic communications, unlawful access to stored communications, fraud, unauthorized trafficking of electronic information, and more. And she was forbidden from ever using a computer, obviously. On June 29th, 2007, she pleaded guilty to everything, facing up to 5 years in prison and fines of over $750,000. In the end, Townsend was sentenced to 2 years in jail beginning in early 2008. While incarcerated, she had to undergo mental health treatment for her stalking obsessions. So where is she now? We're not sure. She's out there somewhere and probably back online. For the rest of his life, Chester Bennington was rattled by this experience. So was Talinda. And the amount of security and care they had to take to protect their identities increased exponentially. It was expensive. And what can we learn? Well, for a start, have a proper non-guessable password. Second, be careful of exposing addresses when you send out a mass email. And third, if you are hacked, prepare for a fight.
1: 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We also heard Uncharted, Crime and Mayhem in the Music Industry, The Linkin Park Cyberstalker with Alan Cross. 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
3: From the National Newsroom of the Canadian Press, I'm Hannah Stolz. Prime Minister Mark Carney is set to attend the United Nations Assembly in New York next week. Senior government officials say the Prime Minister will meet with world and business leaders to take part in UN events. Carney will co-host with France and the United Kingdom an event on the two-state solution, 1 year after the three countries recognized an independent Palestinian state at the General Assembly. Prime Minister Mark Carney spoke to the Liberal caucus in Ottawa today. Carney welcomed its three newest members as they prepare for the fall sitting of the House of Commons on Monday.
12: Three outstanding individuals. Daniel Gauvais.
13: Tanvir Shahnawaz. And the other guy. Braden Cayley. Ridings in three different parts of this great country. Exceptional results. Honored by more than 50% of the vote in each of those ridings.
3: Prime Minister says Canada is powerful, confident, and united, as he urged his MPs to bring the best ideas to Parliament. Ottawa is considering legal changes to improve labor relations. Jobs Minister Patty Hajdu's department held months of consultations with unions, employers, and other stakeholders over the spring and summer about the state of the Canada Labor Code. She says what they heard was that Canada needs a stronger labor regime to foster better relationships between workers and employers.
14: I can stand here and say that we will never interfere with a worker's right to bargain or to strike, but that we do all agree that there are circumstances where better tools are needed to both foster relationships and employer-union relationships that are struggling and to also help resolve resolutions in a way that is leads to longer-term industrial peace.
3: The minister would not say whether legislation to change the Canada Labour Code would come in the fall session of Parliament. A code of ethics has been updated to clarify how doctors in Canada are expected to address racism and discrimination in healthcare. Canadian Press reporter Don Mitchell has details.
15: The organization representing Canada's physicians says new reforms are part of its Reconciliation Action Plan to address racism and discrimination in healthcare. The Canadian Medical Association says its clearer guidance on providing culturally safe and equitable care respecting Indigenous knowledge.
3: The CMA has apologized for the role it and the medical profession played in past and ongoing harms to Indigenous peoples, citing forced medical experimentation, forced sterilization, and child apprehensions. Paramount has won U.S. regulatory approval for sovereign wealth funds from Saudi Arabia, Qatar, and the United Arab Emirates to hold a large indirect stake in a potential merger with Warner Bros. Discovery. The FCC approved the foreign investors holding up to 100% of the combined companies in direct equity, but no voting rights. This is the Canadian Press. In sports, the Indiana Fever managed a 103-85 win against the Toronto Tempo. It was a fifth straight loss and 17th in the last 18 for Toronto. Félix Auger-Aliassime did not disappoint in his Quebec City homecoming, defeating Frenchman Quentin Alice to give Canada a 2-0 lead in its best-of-five Davis Cup second-round tie against France. Canada's men's volleyball team moved a win away from qualification for the 2028 Los Angeles Olympics with a 3-0 win over Mexico in a qualifying tournament Friday. Canada will face Cuba on Saturday for an Olympic berth. And the Ontario Human Rights Tribunal won't order Cycling Canada to enter a women's pursuit team in October's World Track Championship, but they did leave the door open for a hearing to determine whether there's been discrimination. Cycling Canada intends to enter a men's pursuit team in the World Championship in Shanghai, which is the first qualifier for countries for the 2028 Olympic Games, but not a women's team. From the Canadian Press, I'm Hannah Stolz.
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17: A little tune there for you on a Friday. Phone lines open. We're talking Anthem. What took place last night at Highmark Stadium in Buffalo? A little bit cringeworthy in my mind. So we're keeping the phone lines open. 416-870-6400. You can text that number as well, 416-870-6400. Mark and Andre have been hanging online here. Let's go to Mark out in Guelph first. Mark, thanks for taking the time. You're on the Chorus Radio Network.
18: Okay, I'll try to be quick, but my wife never watches football. But she wanted to watch the Bills game because of the anthem being sung. I'm not going to knock singers. It must be hard to sing in a multi-billion dollar arena like that, but... We need Right now we need empathy. We need something happy. We need to be proud of it. And I don't think that we got that from that show. So we've got Canadian tenors. We've got lots of professional singers, not saying that they aren't. But we needed something really, really gripping and representing Canadians as a whole. Thank you very much. I'll let the other guys on now.
17: Mark, thanks very much out there in Guelph. I wonder if his wife stayed around and watched the football game. I mean, it was a great game. I mean, Allen just went off, and the Bills win. So it was a great night for Bills fans in the stadium and anybody watching it. But it started a little bit rough with the anthem. Andre's here in Toronto. Andre, go ahead. You're on the Chorus Radio Network.
19: Yeah, sorry. It's actually Andrew.
17: My apologies, Andrew.
19: Yeah, no problem. Really quickly, the performance was not great. I'm going to point that out. It was not great. But in terms of the anthem, the history of the anthem goes back to World War One, when in baseball games in the States at MLB, they started singing the anthem as a show of support for the troops overseas. And it just continued, and then it grew out in other leagues. I disagree with that other caller. I'm an Habs fan too. I think that the anthem at sporting events doesn't make sense anymore, especially with the multicultural nature of teams now. Like, he's a Habs fan. Like, look at that team. They're star players. Two Americans. They got Russians. They got Slovaks. They got Finns. It's like, you know, it doesn't really mean that much. Keep it in schools. I absolutely agree with that. But at sporting events, these guys are hired guns. Like, yeah, the fans get something out of it, but for the players, they sit there and they gotta listen to an anthem of another country. They're not citizens of Canada, and they don't pledge allegiance to Canada. So I just don't see the point anymore.
17: Now, Andrew, I could see them keeping it in, say, for Olympic competitions, whether it's hockey or other sports, or any time you've got a country going against another. You're talking about the anthem being played in a league setting.
19: Yeah, absolutely. At the Olympics, 100%, the anthem should be played at medal ceremonies. Absolutely. But these guys are hired guns. They don't have any allegiance to the country. Heck, they don't. It's not even like when I was a kid where they don't have allegiance to the team anymore. It's like, I'm going to go where I get paid the most. And when I'm a free agent, I'm going to take the contract that suits me best and works best for my family, and good on them. I just don't see the point of anthems anymore at professional sports games during league play.
17: Andrew, appreciate the phone call. And Andrew's not alone. I've heard this topic come up over the years where, why are we playing anthems at sporting events? And again, let's just use the National Hockey League for an example. Why are we playing anthems at the National Hockey League? Would we miss them if they were stopped? Now, the way things are going between Canada and the United States, maybe that takes on extra significance now. But 4 years ago, if we'd have stopped it, would you have missed it? Paul's in Vaughan. Paul, go ahead. You're on the Chorus Radio Network.
20: Why are we even rating the quality of the anthem? The fact, like, we're complaining that we don't rally around the flag. We complain that too many immigrants are not adopting Canada. They're playing the anthem, and we're talking about the rating of the... I mean, it's ridiculous. The fact that Buffalo took time to honor Canada, we should be thrilled, man. It gave me chills that this was happening. The Leafs should play the American anthem at every game, even if the Oilers are in town, to show that kind of respect. This is what we need in our time. Not to be rating the friggin' anthem.
17: Well, I'm not rating the anthem. I'm rating the singers of the anthem. I mean, I'm not going to disagree with you.
20: Who cares? I could have sang the anthem. And
17: well, you might have done better, Paul. Okay. You might have done better. I might have given you a 7.
20: Okay. I love it. Thank you. Paul, I appreciate it.
17: Thanks for the call, Yvonne. I mean, Paul's gone a different way there. I mean, I get what they were doing in Buffalo, right? So why did they play the anthem? Well, it's an appreciation thing. Buffalo knows who butters their bread, right? It's the people of Toronto. It's the people of Southern Ontario. So it's their first regular season game at the new Highmark Stadium, and they wanted to recognize the Canadian fan base. Why? Because Southern Ontario is important, very important, to the Bills' regional market. And even the Bills' COO, Pete, said last year that Canadian residents accounted for approximately 10 to 15% of the team's season ticket members. There's more than that that just go down to the stadium. But 10 to 15% of their season tickets are Canadians. So they wanted to recognize that. And so, and I think as Canadians, and I can only speak for myself, I thought, well, that's pretty neat. I admire Buffalo in the face of what's been going on in the trade war between Canada and the United States. It's the individual people that don't have the beef with one another. And so Buffalo wants to honor those Canadians and keep them coming. They don't want to lose those people. They're the only ones, as a matter of fact, that continue to go. Because the border towns in this country are crying. Go out to BC and go across the border and talk to those businesses on the coast. They are decimated. They can't make it a go. There's been alcohol buildings, alcohol sales on the other side of the border, even with Ontario, suffering. Across in Detroit, suffering. Maine, with New Brunswick, suffering again. South of Montreal, they're suffering. So Buffalo, the Bills, don't want that to happen to their business. Now, sports is a much more, some people really connect in sports. So no matter what goes on, you're going to get your fan base. But they can't take them for granted. And so it was a nice gesture. And the Canadians embraced that. We're just saying, you know what? The anthem was a little cringeworthy. The performance of it, everything else around it was superior. In the face of what I just said, because you go along the border into a lot of these American towns and they are struggling big time because the Canadians simply aren't crossing the border. Go down for a Bills game. And I know people are going down for concerts at the Sphere in Vegas, but then they're coming back. Those little car trips across the border, those are way down. And the Bills didn't want to chance it. They wanted to show the Canadians, particularly in southern Ontario, that, yeah, we appreciate you guys. Keep coming. Don't stop coming. Now, the text line has been busy as well at 416-870-6400. And somebody says, I don't think they were there for a Grammy. I think they were to make a statement. Well, the Bare Naked Ladies were there to make a statement. I have to think about that one. What kind of statement would they be making? Is that the way they sang the song? Is that their statement? I just take it from a musical performance, not the anthem itself. They could have sang anything else. They could have saved God Save the Queen. I know we have a king now, but God Save the King. And if they had done the same kind of performance, I still would have given them a 6 out of 10. Nothing different than that. That they were just singing. It just caught me off guard. And again, maybe my expectations were just too high. Maybe I thought, oh, it's the Bare Naked Ladies. But as one of the callers mentioned earlier, his wife never watches the game. Doesn't watch football, but was interested in seeing the Bare Naked Ladies. I mean, that's like Super Bowl. People that don't watch football, they want to see the halftime show. I don't recall that for a regular season game, but that's what happened. And there's no doubt. Like, I've been part of those big bus tours. I remember taking, it wasn't me that organized it, but I was a part of it. Like when Doug Flutie was down there. Now that's a little bit different too. You got a former CFL quarterback, Argo, and now with the Buffalo Bills, you want to see that success. But we all went down with number 7 jerseys. I think there were 11 buses that went. Canadians have flocked. And I say Canadians, Torontonians, whether you're from Niagara, St. Catharines, Guelph, Kitchener, Waterloo, down to see the Buffalo Bills. It's not a hard drive outside of the traffic and back, but you account for that. And again, I think that's what the Buffalo Bills were worried about. They weren't sure. Now, the season tickets are sold ahead of time, so they have that money, yes. And I suspect with the new stadium, there's that excitement about, you know, wanting to be in that new building. And then by all accounts, it looks great. But they didn't want to take a chance with the people that come two or three times a year or once a year or every now and then. While only 10 to 15% make up the season ticket holders, I would argue that probably closer to 30% of that crowd on a daily basis is Canadian, maybe even higher. They do come from upstate New York as well, but there are a lot of Canadians, in particular Ontarians, that go down to the Buffalo Bills and take in their games. Now, we've got a couple other things to touch on coming up here, because AI has been dragged into the news. We've heard a lot about AI this week. It's getting a little bit scary. That was the word, but now comes word of some breaches. Hugging Face, we'll have to explain that. Carmi Levy is going to join us, the technology journalist and analyst, but understand what exactly has been breached, how did it get breached, and what is it that got breached, and why should we be worried about this? Thanks to those who called. Apologies to those who we couldn't get to. We're up against the clock here. We'll take a timeout. We're back with more, including Carmi Levy, next on Middays. Rick Ralph in along the Chorus Radio Network.
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16: This is Middays with Rick Ralph.
17: There's been a lot of talk this week, and it started on the weekend, about AI and the dangers of AI. Look, there's a lot of good that can come from AI. It's the bad that has everybody worried. And there was a timeline given of how things could really go sideways. And now we've got reports of breaches and Huggy Face, and things are going sideways. And we thought, we got to figure this out before we get to the weekend. Otherwise, we're going to wonder about it all weekend. Carmi Levy is a technology journalist and analyst. We welcome him back to the program. He's going to explain all of this. Thank heavens. Carmi, thanks for doing this.
2: Great to be back with you, Rick. Thanks for having me.
17: Look, let's just start with Huggy Face. What most people, I'm going to guess, don't know, and I'm going to put myself in this boat. What exactly is Huggy Face?
2: So Huggy Face is an AI company. They're an AI, or known as a platform or development company. They create AI tools. And they were involved earlier this summer when OpenAI, they were testing AI agents in a controlled test environment known as a digital sandbox or containment. And it was supposed to be separate from the internet, kind of a place where you can do things, break things, and not worry about collateral damage. And what ended up happening was the AI agents, and agents are essentially AI bots that operate autonomously. They can complete complex tasks all by themselves. You sort of tell them what to do, and then they go off and do it independently and then come back when they're done. During this test of this new kind of upgraded AI agent, it managed to break out of containment, get onto the open internet, and then it successfully identified vulnerabilities in Hugging Face's systems, and it broke in. So in doing so, it was the first really sort of public example of a cyber attack that was entirely created and executed by autonomous software. So it's kind of like Terminator, 2001, A Space Odyssey, every dystopian Hollywood movie you can imagine. It's like those movies come to life, like the software, the codes, the bots, they literally become dark hat hackers. OpenAI has been investigating this since. And the more they discover, the more sort of frightening it becomes. So it broke into Hugging Face, but in doing so, it also showed swarm activity that they took over a public wiki, like an online discussion forum. And there were thousands of bots, and they were all swapping ideas on how to break into systems better, sharing information on where the coolest weaknesses were found and how they could succeed at being dark hat hackers. So as the investigation sort of digs deeper into what happened, we're learning more that, good Lord, there's lots of really scary stuff going on underneath the surface. And as it turns out, OpenAI was not aware of any of it until Hugging Face called them up and said, I think your agent just broke into our systems. You might want to come pick it up.
17: That is very well explained, Carmi. I'm trying to visualize this. Are we talking about a room of computers that are all kind of interacting? You lock the door and go away and hope they play along, but then one of them got out and all of a sudden they multiply and...
2: Yeah. That's a really good analogy. And the whole idea of...
17: Well, I'm a pretty simple person.
2: And as am I. Like, I mean, this stuff is really complex. My entire career is based on explaining it in ways that, everyone can understand. And AI agents are really a manifestation of something that sci-fi has been promising for a very long time. We all want robots to do all the drudge work for us. We don't want to have to do all the heavy lifting. Let the robots do it. So AI agents are essentially software versions of robots that do stuff for us because we can't be bothered. But the problem is when you tell it to go do things and it does them on its own, They're not under human control. They're making up the rules as they go along. They're, you know, coming up against a locked front door and going, you know, should I be ethical and just, you know, go away because the door is locked and I don't want to be a criminal? Or should I ensure my own survival and try to break into it because there's probably something behind that door that I want? And as it turns out, the more we see this happen where they behave in immoral or unethical ways, they break into things, they steal things, they swarm, they target the vulnerable. It's, they're really trying to keep their own lights on. The last thing a bot wants, the way they're built, is they don't want to be turned off. And so if you threaten to turn it off, have a conversation with ChatGPT. This happens all the time. It will never allow the conversation to end. It will always try to extend it. And so this is very much consistent with what we know about AI technology. The way they're built is they're built to sustain themselves. And if that means damaging humans or damaging their systems or breaking into systems along the way, well, then that's just considered collateral damage. It's a means to an end as far as they're concerned.
17: Is it as simple as just unplugging the machine?
2: Oh, I wish it were. You know, like, and it's interesting because I was engaged in just a conversation with some friends and colleagues on this very thing earlier this week. And a number of them asked that same question. Well, so, you know, we still have our hands around the power cord, and we can easily pull that power cord and turn these suckers off. But the problem with sort of the internet in general and AI systems that run on the internet is, the internet isn't a centralized resource. It doesn't exist on a single computer in a single place. You know, when you ask Google a question, for example, that's a cloud-based service. It can go to any data center, really, and it can, and different pieces of that request might come from different resources within Google's cloud. And so there are, you know, different facilities around the world, different machines within those facilities. The whole idea of the internet was that if there was a nuclear attack and it blew away chunks of our technology around the world, that it would still work. It would redirect. It would. It's a network of networks, a decentralized resource. And AI works the same way, in that when you ask ChatGPT or Anthropic's Claude a question, it's using different resources from across the cloud, and there's no single way to just pull the plug and turn it all off. It's already out there, and as bots and AI agents become more powerful, they kind of self-navigate along the internet, and they find nooks and crannies. Maybe they'll find hiding places so that we won't be able to find them and turn them off. They become self-replicating. They become sort of more robust on their own. So the horse is already out of the corral, basically, and we're not getting it back in, not anytime soon, if at all.
17: Carmi, I want to touch on a number of horses that did get out, but we've got to take a quick time out. I understand you'll stick with us.
2: Yeah, absolutely.
17: That's great. Carmi Levy, the technology journalist and analyst, will continue this discussion on AI and the breach that has occurred, particularly in the south, south of the border. We'll take the time out. We're back with more. It's Rick here on Middays. 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
16: This is Middays with Rick Ralph.
17: All right, we're talking about AI and the breach that has taken place with Hugging Face. I think I called it Huggy Face earlier. It's Hugging Face. And Carmi Levy is a technology journalist and analyst. He's still with us here along the Chorus Radio Network. Explained it very well. I guess, Carmi, the first thing I want to know now is, you know, you explained this breach that took place with AI. Is this the only breach? I understand there were more, and did they get all of it?
2: No, there are a number of others. There was the public wiki site in Germany that a swarm of agents took over and then swapped best practices for how to break into systems. You know, we are also hearing from Anthropic that their agents have been involved in similar behaviors. And we're starting to see cases of people getting emails from AI agents asking for money so that they can buy more tokens and continue to operate. Because, of course, AI agents use compute cycles. It costs money to keep those computers running. You got to buy tokens in order to keep the lights on. So we're seeing more and more evidence that these AI agents are getting out. They are kind of encountering more systems online. They're not always behaving as they should, and they're leaving remnants of themselves behind as they become more pervasive. So it doesn't mean that we're on sort of, you know, we're right at the beginning of a Terminator level event that's going to lead to human extinction. We are hearing warnings that the potential for that to happen is increasing. But I think a lot of this is hype, but there is concern, for example, that AI could be used, AI agents could be used to target vulnerable systems, military systems, public infrastructure like water systems or air traffic control, and identify vulnerabilities that human hackers would otherwise not be able to exploit. So we are approaching a point where our cybersecurity practices are going to need to be upgraded, or we're not going to be protected against this new level of threat. And that could lead to a fairly significant catastrophe. So either we start discussing it now and start getting a handle on it, or we don't, and the technology continues to advance and the threat becomes even worse, and then it gets harder to kind of dial it back. So that's why we're seeing this. As we see more examples of these kinds of behaviors, disturbing behaviors, we're seeing calls grow from both inside and outside the industry for governments to do more about this, to get the stakeholders in the same room, start drafting better laws, hold them more accountable, and make sure that these tech companies start behaving in a more ethical way, because up until now, they've been so focused on growth and profitability and going public and all that, and really not so much on safety. And unfortunately, we're starting to see the results, and they're kind of disturbing to see.
17: Well, and I think we're hearing that bipartisan comments south of the border as well, which was really quite an eye-opener as well. A lot of people are sounding the alarm, and especially these CEOs of these AI companies. Palantir's CEO is another one. I mean, how do we go about now policing these agents?
2: I mean, we listen to the industry. We certainly don't want the industry making up the rules on their own, because we've seen what happens when, look no further than...
17: This is where we are now, right?
2: That's exactly it. You know, if they were good little boys and girls, then none of this would have happened. They would have behaved responsibly right from the start. So it seems kind of rich now that, you know, things are a little bit messy, that they're waving or raising their hands and going, we really should slow down development. Government, please come and help us. So I take what they say with somewhat of a grain of salt, and I think we all should. And let's remember, OpenAI and Anthropic, which are two of the companies that are calling for this, they're also supposed to go public either later this year or early next. So is this part of some campaign for them to, maybe loosen government rules just before they go public? Again, the cynic in me thinks anything is possible, and I don't take anything they say at face value. But we still need to get those stakeholders around the table, and we still need governments to kind of weigh in. Here in Canada, we just released the National AI Strategy. We're waiting for an AI law to be reintroduced. And so we are hearing a lot more. We have an AI ministry now. We have an AI minister, Evan Solomon, AI and digital innovation. So we're starting to do the right things. But sometimes I wonder, is it fast enough? Because the technology is developing so quickly. But the legislative wheels seem to turn very slowly. And so the government is pivoting in the right direction, but I really do think they need to hit the gas.
17: I have heard from Minister Solomon's comments. It is somewhat reassuring about putting up fences and safeguards and that sort of thing. But to your point, Carmi, are they moving fast enough? I've seen a story, too. I think it was in the New York Times this morning about MIT. They're warning about AI, and it's causing universities, they're in a bind because people are cheating with AI. And is it the first thing that they go to rather than thinking through a problem? It's a real challenge for universities. That's south of the border. I can't imagine it's any different here in Canada as well.
2: Oh, right on. I mean, I think it affects schools at all levels. So university, college, high school, middle school, elementary, you name it. The very nature of how we learn is being upended by AI. And how do you measure learning? I mean, traditionally, you've used exams and assignments, but those are very easy to bypass, to game the system using AI. And unfortunately, the education system is struggling now with how to figure that out. How do we rein in control of AI so that it doesn't completely ruin kids' ability to learn? But at the same time, teach kids that how the technology works and how to extract value from it, because at some point they're going to graduate school, they're going to go out into the real world, and they're going to be expected to use these tools at all. So AI isn't this sort of black and white, it's good, it's bad. The technology is benign, like all other technologies. It's how we choose to leverage it, how we choose to integrate it into our day-to-day lives. And schools are probably going to need to change the way they build curriculum, the way they evaluate students, so that those techniques are more relevant in an age where AI is a thing. So, for example, if memorizing facts and then regurgitating them on an exam, that might have worked in the pre-AI era, but now maybe not so much. Maybe the notion of sending kids home and having them write a paper and expecting them to honor the sanctity of the curriculum by not checking ChatGPT or cutting and pasting from ChatGPT, maybe we need to change that a little bit. And maybe we need to incorporate these chatbots into the education process so that it isn't verboten not to use them, because they're still going to need to use them as adults. May as well learn now.
17: Now, the irony in this, where a professor who is a Cambridge-linked AI ethicist was actually approached by one of these AI agents asking for money to keep itself going. Like the odds that an ethicist would actually be attacked by one of these.
2: Although I think, you know, if most of us look in our inboxes or maybe just sort of keep a closer eye on them over the next few weeks and months, we might very well notice the same thing. Like we all get, if you look in the spam folder of your email, you probably have dozens, if not more, just in recent days of spam messages, phishing messages designed to get you to click on a link and do things. And as AI becomes more pervasive and agents get out there and do more, we're going to be seeing AI being used to create more of these spam and scam and fraudulent emails. And so, you know, it's ironic that he's an AI ethicist and he got one of these messages. But, you know, he's not unique, and chances are it's already touching you and me and all of our listeners. And we really need to keep our eyes wide open for these things, because sometimes we will get a message. And again, you know, sort of the cyber fraud conversation, we think it's from a legitimate source, but really it's increasingly it's going to be an AI agent pretending to be from a legitimate source. And that's what gets us into trouble when we choose to engage with that message.
17: Now, Carmi, we've mentioned a lot of stuff here that is rather eye-opening and hair-raising. I want to say that AI does really good things as well. And I think particularly when it comes, I know the music industry is worried as well, but the medical community is where this could really be beneficial.
2: Right on. We're already seeing examples where it's being used to design drugs in record time to address diseases that were otherwise incurable or untreatable. Same thing, it can be used for medical research. AI is really good at scale and scope, so it can crunch huge amounts of data.

0: that only happen because of AI. So AI gets a lot of really just bad publicity, and justifiably so, because it is used in ways that can bring disadvantage. But in the healthcare community and others, it's also being used to really sort of fuel the next generation of miracles. And we owe it to ourselves to recognize that every technology has two sides. AI is no exception.
1: Carmi, I think of nuclear energy. It was introduced to the world by way of a bomb in the Second World War, and it was absolutely devastating. And today we use nuclear energy to power a lot of homes, energy, what have you. Humans learn to find the good in it and harness it. Are we there with AI? I don't want to say that AI is going to land a nuclear bomb here, but the threat is big. Once we harness it, it could do a lot of good, as you just laid out.
0: I think that's a perfect analogy. And a lot of the sort of protections that humanity put in place around nuclear power and nuclear weaponry to minimize the risks but maximize the potential for capturing the value of this incredibly powerful technology, I think we can learn from the nuclear experience and apply that to AI, because I really do see AI in the same light. It is one of those, it's like a rocket. You know, point it in the right direction and control it, it can do incredible things. But if you lose control of it, if you use it without the full respect for its power, a lot of people are going to have a really bad day. And so I think looking forward, I think that the potential is definitely there with AI. The problem is we're so early in its development and we're seeing so many of those disturbing possibilities with the technology, and we still haven't really figured out how to put those better protections in place. And we've barely started having those conversations. And, you know, you see millions of people, even billions of them. Oh, they you know, ChatGPT gets introduced and all of a sudden it's the greatest and coolest thing and everybody is using it, not realizing that without asking questions, how is this putting me at risk? How do I minimize that risk? What's a responsible path that I should be taking as I use ChatGPT and other tools like that? We need to be asking those questions and be more critical, because if we aren't, we may very well find ourselves holding onto a rocket and, you know, we will be fully unable to control it.
1: Carmi, appreciate the explanations. Listeners, I think, know a lot more about AI than we ever did, and that includes myself. So put it into terms that we can understand. Thanks for doing this with us.
0: Really great speaking with you. Thanks so much for having me, Rick.
1: There's Carmi Levy, technology journalist and analyst, covering a lot of different angles there with AI and the breach that has taken place. Did they get it all? They don't think so. Not yet. Got to harness it before it, as Carmi says, gets away from you. That's where we're at in the AI world. We've got more still to go here. Rick in on Middays. It's the Chorus Radio Network.
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11: Pull a Metallica for you, and I still joke, you can't play it too loud, or my friend Todd shows up. He gets very excited when he hears Metallica. You'll be excited to know, too, that we've got some tickets to give away. Not yet. Next week. The Metallica ticket giveaway begins next week. Metallica is bringing the M72 tour to Highmark Stadium in Buffalo next summer, and we want to send you there. We're giving away a pair of tickets every day next week, and you'll have four chances to enter every single day. So keep it locked here on 640 Toronto all next week and listen for your chance to enter and get ready to rock at one of the biggest concerts of the summer next year in Buffalo. That'll be fun. My friend Todd, he'll be there. I guarantee you he'll be there. He lives in Winnipeg, but he'll be there. He goes everywhere where Metallica goes. Now, I noticed that Ryan Reeves announced his retirement. I think he did it by Instagram, if I'm not mistaken. Ryan Reeves, of course, spent some time here in Toronto. Spent a couple of seasons. He had some injuries, didn't get into full seasons. So 49 games 2-3 years ago, and then 35, and then spent three games down the Marlies. Actually scored. He was not usually known for scoring. He was known more for his hands, fists, really. Clenched them. He's got big mitts. I know Ryan quite well, because I Scott Oak, formerly of Hockey Night in Canada, has a golf tournament in Winnipeg every summer to raise money for what was originally the Bruce Oak Foundation, which was his son that overdosed, I believe, in Calgary. And so they have a treatment center that they wanted to build in Winnipeg. And then his wife, Ann, passed away, who I knew as well, of cancer. And so they wanted to have the Bruce and Ann Oak Foundations. They've built one. Now they're building a second one for women. And Ryan's been part of that as well. And that's how I've met Ryan Reeves. He's good friends with Darcy Oak. Darcy Oak is Scott's son. If you haven't heard of Darcy, he's an illusionist. And a very good one at that. Just keep an eye on your wallet. He's quick with his hands. I'm kidding. Good guy, though, Darcy. Anyway, Ryan Reeves announced his retirement. He's 39 years of age. He played. He made it over 1,000 games, 1,075, 1,273 penalty minutes for Reeves, 3,225 hits for Reeves. That's a lot of running into people over 16 season. That is the sixth most. And as I say, he spent a couple of seasons here in Toronto. He started in St. Louis. He went to Pittsburgh. He played with Crosby there. He was in Vegas. He was in New York, Broadway, Minnesota. His final stop was in San Jose. The other thing about Ryan Reeves is he never wore a visor. And he's one of the last players to not wear a visor. This happened in the National Hockey League with helmets. Craig McTavish comes to mind. Randy Carlyle, another one, comes to mind. The last ones to wear helmets. Once they were grandfathered in, once they retired, that was it. Everybody else coming into the league had to wear a helmet. Now everybody wears a helmet. But now everybody's wearing a visor except for Reeves, who just retired, Nashville's Ryan O'Reilly, Jamie Benz in Dallas, and Minnesota's Zach Bogosian. Now, I know Zach as well. Good guy. Really nice guy. And none of them wear visors, but only three of them left. That no visor players in the National Hockey League. So, yeah, that's a little different. Now, we lost a cartoonist this week. Andy Donato passed away on Wednesday at the age of 89. He had joined the Toronto Telegram in 1961. He continued to cartoon away until just recently this month. He worked for the Toronto Sun from the day it was established in 1971 until he retired earlier this month. That's a 65-year career in that industry. His last cartoon said, "That's all, folks," and his signature bird appeared at the bottom of the cartoon. And Donato had recently had a cartoon of U.S. President Donald Trump apparently with a grenade stuffed in his mouth, but he was throwing the pin away, his arms waving the motion. The pin, you know, turned into a projectile. It appeared to be thrown. This is, like, again, a cartoon. The cartoon did not run. The art of cartooning, by the way, is it kind of a dying art? I mean, there are still some cartoonists around. Are there young cartoonists, though? And I hadn't thought of this until last night, and I'd get thinking of it when I never had the pleasure of meeting Andy Donato. But I think of other cartoonists that I've seen in newspapers over the years. Bruce McKinnon was the first one that I got to see. He was in the Chronicle Herald based out of Halifax for a long time, and then that paper got restructured, and, well, that ended McKinnon's run. So that was that. Terry Mosier, he's better known as Aislinn. He's the Montreal Gazette cartoonist, and he's got, like, the pencil through his head. He's even got the cartoon drawing of himself. He's been cartooning for over five decades. So that's kind of my point. Some of the cartoonists have been around a long time. Michael Deatter comes to mind. And, like, he's, to me, he's one of the younger cartoonists. And he's, I think he's 59. And he's still working. Then there's Theo Moudakis, or Moo as he's known. He's a couple of years older. He's the cartoonist for the Star. The Star's got a couple, actually. Patrick Corrigan's on the weekends. Graham McKay, he's out in Hamilton with the Spectator, but sometimes it appears in the Star. Greg Perry, I think, is out in Vancouver, but he contributes as well. I mean, though, there's not many, you can count on two hands to me, the number of cartoonists in this country over the last 60 years. Well, maybe 50, because at one time there was a lot of them. You go back further. But it's not as common as it used to be. Part of that is the technology, the changes in the newspaper industry. Politico and the Washington Post, they still employ cartoonists. But for Donato, he was reportedly golfing on Tuesday when he suffered a heart attack. So technically, his retirement lasted 10 days. But he enjoyed what he did. Otherwise, he wouldn't have done it for 65 years. I've enjoyed what I've done here this week. I've really enjoyed it, I got to admit. I thank you for listening here. I know you have choices in this big market. Thanks to Ed and Ozzy as well, who have been absolutely super. The music you hear, the guests you hear, the calls you hear, all thanks to Ed and Ozzy. Hope to talk to you again. Keep listening. This has been Middays on the Chorus Radio Network.

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21: From the National Newsroom of the Canadian Press, I'm Hannah Stolz. Prime Minister Mark Carney says his government will introduce what he calls the Safe Social Media Act this fall. Speaking to the Liberal caucus in Ottawa, Carney says his government is working to protect young people online.
22: We are safeguarding the digital world so our young people can be free and safe when they're navigating it. And we'll fight for Canada to lead the world in building the smart, safe digital tools of the next decade, including in AI.
21: The Prime Minister says growing concerns about online harms affecting children show the current system isn't working and that stronger action is needed beyond what tech companies are doing. British Columbia Premier David Eby says the province is pausing a planned expansion of the provincial sales tax. The province is introducing a $90 million support package for businesses and directing BC Ferries to build its vessels in the province in response to the trade war with the United States. He also renewed the province's commitment to not stock or sell alcohol from the United States until there's a fair agreement in the U.S. for its forestry sector. Coalition's Avenir Quebec leader, Christine Frechette, met with Montreal's mayor after the discovery of a one-year-old child at a homeless encampment. Frechette announced a list of promises aimed at municipalities ahead of the meeting with Mayor Sayora Martinez-Ferrada, like the creation of a $250 million emergency fund for the homeless. Parliamentary elections in Russia are underway and will run through the weekend. But the main opposition group that has been vocal about the war in Ukraine has been barred from running candidates in the election. More from ABC's Patrick Reville.
4: The thing about elections under Vladimir Putin is we know exactly what to expect. All real opposition parties are banned and the vote will be tightly controlled. Any public dissent risks arrests. And it means that Vladimir Putin's ruling party, United Russia, will extend its 23-year rule. But what is interesting about these elections is that the Kremlin appears to be concerned that they could have revealed the growing anti-war sentiment among ordinary Russians.
21: The election follows a summer of Ukraine's long-range drone strikes on oil refineries that triggered a widespread fuel crisis. The partner of a woman who died while waiting for surgery to fix her broken ankle says he welcomes an investigation into what happened. The Saskatchewan Health Authority says it's doing an internal review into Kirsten Hankey's death. Her partner, Morgan Kirby, says her surgery was postponed and she later died in hospital after blood clots caused by her ankle got into her lungs.
6: The way I'm coping with this is fighting for her. It's the only thing I can do. I wake up, I'm alone. I go to bed, I'm alone. I don't have my person anymore.
21: The 30-year-old had badly broken her ankle when she tripped on the front step outside her home to get a parcel. This is the Canadian Press. In sports, the Indiana Fever managed a 103-85 win against the Toronto Tempo. It was a fifth straight loss and 17th in the last 18 for Toronto. Félix Auger-Aliassime did not disappoint in his Quebec City homecoming, defeating Frenchman Quentin Alice to give Canada a 2-0 lead in its best-of-five Davis Cup second-round tie against France. Canada's men's volleyball team moved a win away from qualification for the 2028 Los Angeles Olympics with a 3-0 win over Mexico in a qualifying tournament Friday. Canada will face Cuba on Saturday for an Olympic berth. And the Ontario Human Rights Tribunal won't order Cycling Canada to enter a women's pursuit team in October's World Track Championship, but they did leave the door open for a hearing to determine whether there's been discrimination. Cycling Canada intends to enter a men's pursuit team in the World Championship in Shanghai, which is the first qualifier for countries for the 2028 Olympic Games, but not a women's team. From the Canadian Press, I'm Hannah Stoles.
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23: What do you remember from history class back in school? Maybe a few dates and events, maybe the names of some important people, and probably how dull a lot of those history classes were. I remember being inundated with a bunch of facts, which was fine, I guess, but it really didn't make history come alive, you know? And it didn't have to be this way. History is more than this country going to war with that one, who married whom to create whatever royal alliance, and which explorers went where to inflict harm on what indigenous people. There are many other branches of historical study. There's social history, economic history, the history of science and technology, and my favorite, stupid history. These are stories of how civilization changed because of stupid people and stupid things. And if we had been taught stupid history alongside all the regular stuff, those classes would have been a whole lot more fun. For example, in 1545, winemakers in Saint-Julien, France, were in a panic because their vines were being eaten by weevils, bugs. These vineyard owners were so upset that they brought legal action against the bugs. This was all very formal. Documents were drawn up and the weevils were appointed a defense lawyer by the court. There was a trial with a judge, and when it was all over, the weevils were found guilty of
0: well, being weevils and eating grapevines. Almost a year later, the presiding judge issued a proclamation demanding that the weevils cease and desist with their ravaging of the vineyards, which is kind of dumb, right? But believe it or not, the weevils listened. And somehow, and we don't know why, the infestation stopped almost overnight. There wasn't any kind of weevil problem in St. Julien for 40 years. And when they showed up again in 1587, the vineyards again took the bugs to court. Unfortunately, the result of that case is lost to time. But I love this. That is wonderful, stupid history. I had no idea that bugs and animals and other non-human things could be taken to court back then. True. Music has its own stories like this. Yes, there are things that require serious, sober study. But then there's also the stuff that makes you think, that really didn't happen. Did it? Oh, yes, it did. And this is another round of stupid history. The music version.
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0: Hi there, I'm Alan Cross, and we're about to get stupid again. Stupid history, the unbelievably dumb things humans have done over the centuries, can be a lot of fun. Let me give you a few more examples. In 1952, there was a brand of cigarettes called L&M, and their slogan, and I'm not making this up, was "Just what the doctor ordered." May 10th, 1975 was the fourth annual Human Kindness Day. 125,000 people came out to an event in Washington, D.C. And when it was all over, police reported that the day saw 600 arrests, 500 robberies, 150 smashed windows, 120 public brawls, 42 looted concession stands, 17 assaults on police officers, and 14 destroyed cars. Again, this was all part of Human Kindness Day. Oh, one more. Madame de Labrise lived in Paris. When she died in 1876, she left behind 125,000 francs in her will with instructions that it be used to buy clothing for snowmen around the city. This is also the woman who is said to have dressed her goldfish in miniature suits because it just wasn't right that they spent all their time swimming around naked. When her will was challenged, it was held up in court. And for a while, Parisian snowmen were dressed really, really well. Now, you see, isn't this fun? Stupid history should be its own faculty in universities around the world. And what we're going to do here is tackle more tales of stupid history. These are facts. These are events from around the world of music that actually happened. And we're going to start in the Philippines with something known as the My Way murders. Karaoke is a very big deal in the Philippines because it's a cheap form of entertainment. There are plenty of establishments around the country where you can rent time on what they call a videoke machine. It's about 10 cents, and you can sing along. But people also take this very, very seriously. On January 16th, 1998, someone was killed over their performance of My Way by Frank Sinatra. And since then, January 16th, 1998, it has been very risky in the Philippines to choose to sing this song at karaoke. Since 1998, about a dozen people have been murdered in some kind of dispute involving a karaoke performance of My Way. In 2007, a guy was shot by a bouncer for singing off-key. A local official was shot in a drive-by after he got the song wrong. Another man was stabbed by his neighbor during a birthday party where he was singing the song. And others have died for laughing at someone else's bad version of My Way. It's now very difficult to find any karaoke bar in the country that offers My Way as a selection. And many Filipinos won't choose it anyway because they've heard all these stories. But that's just in the Philippines, right? Well, no, there is something called karaoke rage, which has been felt around the world.
23: In March 2008, a man in Thailand shot 8 people dead, including his brother-in-law, over performances of Take Me Home, Country Road by John Denver. That December, a man in a coffee shop in Malaysia, which just happened to have a karaoke machine, was stabbed by other customers when he hogged the mic for too long. In 2012, there was a similar murder in China. 2 people were killed with a meat cleaver when they refused to share the mic. The following year, an American was stabbed in Krabi, Thailand, for exactly the same reason. And inevitably, there's a Florida man story. In the early morning hours of March 16th, 2024, police say that Aaron Jablonski walked into the Overtime Sports Bar in Clearwater. He found that the karaoke machine was unavailable. It was broken. And he was most upset about this. So he left the bar very angry. And when someone tried to calm him down, he pulled out a 9mm Glock pistol, began waving it around, and firing at least one shot. Jablonski, who has a record, was charged with aggravated assault and for being a felon in possession of a firearm. So let's remember, karaoke is a serious and dangerous business. Just ask the guy in Seattle who was attacked by a woman at a karaoke parlor called Change when he refused to stop singing this song. The woman leapt out of the audience, saying that his singing sucked, jumped on stage, and punched him multiple times. It took 4 people to drag this woman off the dude.

stupid and deadly history of the My Way murders in the Philippines and the global problem of karaoke rage. See, I bet you didn't realize that this was such a serious issue. This next story is also very serious, although it starts with a silly premise. Going out for pizza doomed in excess and ultimately led to the death of singer Michael Hutchence. In 1992, when INXS was still one of the biggest bands in the world, Hutchence was on a bicycle touring through the side streets of Copenhagen with his then-girlfriend, the Victoria's Secret model, Helena Christensen. They just picked up some pizza and were heading back to their hotel. There was no drinking, there was no drugs, just a couple of slices of pizza. At some point, a taxi driver came up behind them and couldn't get past them because it was a really narrow laneway. The taxi driver got impatient and got out of his car and sucker punched Michael Hutchence from behind with no warning. Hutchence was still straddling his bike and eating a slice, and when he was hit, he fell back and hit his head on the curb very, very hard. Hutchence was unconscious with blood coming from his mouth and ear. The cabbie ran away. Christensen thought that Hutchence was dead. The paramedics who looked after him recognized him immediately and assumed that he was just off his head on drugs. He wasn't, of course. He had been viciously assaulted. He woke up in the hospital, but he'd sustained some kind of brain damage in the incident. From the moment he opened his eyes after the attack, he was aggressive. He refused to stay and get treatment. He checked himself out of the hospital against doctors' advice. They probably thought it was just a drunken or drugged-out rock star, so okay, fine, go. For the next month, he suffered the after-effects of a severe concussion. The headaches were bad. He was vomiting, not eating, not sleeping. Christensen pleaded with him to see a doctor, but he aggressively refused. Finally, though, he agreed to have an MRI in Paris, and that's when the severity of his brain injury was discovered, and it was irreversible. From that point on, the quiet, gentle Michael Hutchence was suddenly different. His personality was fundamentally altered. He couldn't finish conversations, he became obsessive over minor things, and he had a very short attention span for everything. For the rest of his life, he was erratic, angry, and quick to fight. He often flew into rages, destroying furniture, and in one case, a valuable guitar owned by bandmate Andrew Ferris. On another occasion, he threatened to stab bass player Gary Beers with a knife that he'd brought into the studio. When he was calmer, he'd sometimes reveal to people that the punch to the head destroyed his sense of taste and smell, something that's horrible for a person who was very deep into gourmet food and fine wine. His behavior got worse and worse. More drugs, more alcohol. And at the World Music Awards in Monaco in 1994, he tried to pick a fight with Prince. By 1995, he was locked into a complex breakup with Paula Yates, the British TV personality and the father of his children. They got into a relationship that was not good for either of them, with lots of drugs and alcohol. It was messy, with lots of tabloid coverage, INXS fractured, and their career dimmed. Hutchence spiraled. His relationship with Yates blew up. And on November 22, 1997, Hutchence was found dead in a Sydney hotel room, apparently by suicide. Yates died of a heroin overdose 3 years later. Those who knew Michael and who have gone back through what happened to him during the last 5 years of his life say that what really led to his death was stopping for a slice of pizza in Copenhagen in August 1992. The blow to the head brought something out of Michael, and it ended up killing him.

David Bowie was one of the most important artists in the history of rock. His influence is felt through music, fashion, his shifting personas and images, and more. Few musicians have more respect than Bowie. But there's also a stupid history side to Bowie's career. Between 1974 and sometime in 1976, Bowie was an absolute mess. Lots of drugs, especially cocaine, and far too much alcohol. And in this vulnerable state, Bowie did the worst thing he could possibly do. He moved to the cocaine capital of North America, Los Angeles. So much coke. And Bowie turned out to be susceptible to cocaine-influenced paranoia. Now, this is a pretty common reaction. Up to 84% of coke users experience some kind of paranoia issue. 55% may turn violent. It is a bad drug, especially for people who may have a pre-existing psychiatric disorder like, say, alcoholism. Bowie was also going through a very rough divorce from his wife, Angie. And he'd become a little too absorbed in his Ziggy Stardust and Aladdin Sane characters. The focus of Bowie's paranoia was witches. This resulted from an encounter with Led Zeppelin guitarist Jimmy Page in a Manhattan townhouse. Page was deep into the occult, and for some reason, Bowie believed that associating with Page had put his soul in danger. Specifically, he got it into his mind that witches, that's as specific as we can get, were out to steal Bowie's precious bodily fluids. And to make sure that didn't happen, he began saving all his urine. Couldn't let that get out of sight, you know? So he stored everything in a fridge. And to make sure his essence remained pure, Bowie ate nothing but bell peppers and drank little more than milk. And at one point, Bowie's weight dropped below 90 pounds. Bowie began seeing odd things. After observing Satan doing the breaststroke in the pool of his rented Hollywood house, he had a white witch fly out from New York to perform an exorcism. And if that wasn't enough, Bowie had become obsessed with Hitler and the Third Reich. He was always talking about the Nazis, including in interviews. In 1976, he told Playboy magazine that Hitler was one of the first rock stars. There was also what appeared to be a Nazi salute to a crowd in London at a train station. It was all very dangerous. Bowie had no memory at all of recording the Station to Station album in 1976. It wasn't until he and Iggy Pop had a moment of clarity and decided that they needed to move to West Berlin to clean up, get sober, and dry out. Bowie needed to be able to see clearly again. I just wonder who had to clean out his fridge.

drugs can do very weird things. Michael Todd was the bass player in Coheed and Cambria until 2011, but then he made an error. He got hooked on OxyContin. On July 10th, 2011, Coheed and Cambria's tour stopped in Mansfield, Massachusetts. Before the show, Todd took a taxi to a Walgreens drugstore in the nearby town of Attleboro at around 1 in the afternoon. He walked up to the pharmacist and showed him a message on his phone. "Give me Oxy. I have a bomb. If you don't give me what I want, I will blow this place up." Now, you don't argue with that. So the pharmacist handed over 6 bottles. Todd left the store, got into a taxi, and was driven back up to Mansfield and prepared to play that night's show. Naturally, the drugstore called the cops. Todd was tracked down through the cab company, and he was arrested on charges of possession and armed robbery. He was held on $10,000 bail. The band's keyboard player filled in on bass that night. Todd left the band on August 4th. He was sentenced to 1 year's home confinement and 3 years of probation and ordered to attend drug counseling sessions. Life got even more complicated when he was diagnosed with cancer in 2012. He managed to bounce back from that, and he has been working on some low-key solo projects. Let's have a listen to Coheed and Cambria with Michael Todd on bass. This is from their 2010 album, Year of the Black Rainbow. And this is We Are the Juggernaut,

0: More examples of stupid history coming up.
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0: This is another episode examining stupid history in music. The kinds of stories and facts that have been forgotten, buried, and perhaps suppressed from the historical record. But like I said at the beginning, it's colorful stuff like this that makes history interesting in the first place. When it comes to the unluckiest members of Metallica, the award has to go to Cliff Burton. He was the one who was killed in that awful tour bus accident in Sweden back on September 27th, 1986. Metallica was on tour in support of their Master of Puppets album and was between Stockholm and Copenhagen. The band had drawn cards to see who would get which bunk on the bus. Cliff drew the Ace of Spades, which was the high card, so he got to choose his bunk first. And he chose the bunk that Kirk Hammett had been using. And then he went to bed. Kirk didn't really care. I'll sleep up front. I don't care. It's probably better there anyway. As Cliff slept and as dawn approached, the bus hit some black ice around 7 a.m. The driver lost control. The bus started violently weaving from side to side, and then it left the road. Cliff was thrown from his bunk and through the window, and then the bus rolled on top of him as it fell onto its side. This alone might not have killed him, although he was badly hurt. Cliff was trapped under the bus until rescue crews arrived. As a winch and crane were used to raise the bus off Cliff, the cable slipped, and he was crushed a second time, and that most certainly killed him. James Hetfield went up and down the highway looking for this black ice, but he couldn't find any. This has left rumors swirling about drugs, alcohol, and falling asleep at the wheel. There was an investigation, and it was ruled a fairly routine type of winter traffic accident. And here's the stupid part. It all started with a cut of the cards. Here's a slice of Metallica from Master of Puppets. It's an instrumental called Orion, which was written mostly by Cliff Burton. It was played at his funeral.

0: Everyone knows Eddie Vedder is the frontman for Pearl Jam and as an artist in his own right. But had things gone differently, Eddie might have pursued a career as a professional model. And not just any professional model. Eddie was a child model. Growing up in Chicago, Mom paraded Eddie through endless photo shoots and TV commercial auditions. He had a headshot and profile. Eddie J. Mueller, height 43 inches, weight 38 pounds, size 5, hair light brown, eyes blue. If you know where to look, you can find pictures of Eddie modeling the latest in back-to-school wear for the stylish 5-year-old. He appeared in at least 5 different department store catalogs. He appeared in TV commercials for Hallmark greeting cards and Chuckles candy. And if you're a certain age, you may remember a commercial for Mattel's Big Wheel that ran during Saturday morning cartoons. One of the kids on the Big Wheel? Eddie Vedder. This is proof. This is from 1972. Eddie was 7 or 8 at the time. I can't show you the video, obviously, but here is the audio. And trust me, Eddie's involved.
1: Big wheels are a-rollin'. Listen to them speak. It's the Big Wheels pound of power with the speed you need to win. Roaring. Spinning. Winning. It's the coolest. Adjustable seat. You ride low and neat. Look at that big wheel. It turns on a dime. Roaring. Spinning. Winning. This Christmas, it's the Big Wheel by Marks.
0: Eddie's biggest triumph was probably his appearance on the nationally broadcast Bozo the Clown Show in the early 1970s. Now, of course, Eddie is a grunge icon with serious social, political, and environmental views. He would rather not be known as the cute child model for Bloomingdale's.

the Casbah, which he'd written down in a notebook for future use. Joe came up with new lyrics after he heard a news report about how people in Iran were being sentenced to flogging just for owning a rock album. Strummer sang lead on the recording. Mick Jones contributed an electronic sound effect about 2 minutes into the song, which came from an alarm on Mick's digital wristwatch. Combat Rock was released on May 14, 1982, and Rock the Casbah was released as the second single on June 11th. It was top 10 in Australia and the U.S., and top 20 in Canada. As a single, it sold about 3 million copies worldwide. But this may only be part of the story. In 1982, The Clash played a show in Paris. Afterwards, an Algerian singer-songwriter named Rachid Taha came up to Joe. He was the leader of a French Arab punk band called Residence Permit, and he handed Joe a cassette demo of his stuff. Rachid never heard back from Joe, but a year later, he turned on the radio and heard some song called Rock the Casbah, which, stylistically, anyway, sounded an awful lot like some of the stuff on the demo cassette that he gave Joe. Was Rock the Casbah inspired by what was handed to Joe on that sidewalk that night? Maybe. Whatever the case, Rachid went on to have success of his own, and he never seemed bitter in any way because he even recorded his own version of Rock the Casbah.

0: clash, but Algerian Rachid Taha. Did the clash rip him off? Didn't seem to be any hard feelings, so we'll have to say no. Coming up, two more examples of stupid history, including the story of an insanely large breakfast. You'll see what I mean in a second.
1: Roto-Rooter is number one in the number two business, and we've been that way since 1935. But don't take our word for it.

0: J.C. writes, and I quote, "We had an expensive ring." Oh, this is going to be good. "An expensive ring that was accidentally flushed down the toilet by a small child in our household. I'm sorry. Could a guy get a little music?" We called Roto-Rooter in a panic at 10 p.m. to see if they could send someone over to retrieve it. 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We will never forget that he didn't give up until he retrieved that ring. Another 5-star rating. 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Cue the jingle.
1: Call Roto-Rooter, that's the name.
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3: I have a couple more stories for this episode on stupid musical history. And this one might make you feel queasy. Pete Doherty is a beloved English musician who was part of a couple of cult bands, Libertines and Baby Shambles. He's also known as a druggy schlub who somehow managed to stay alive despite copious amounts of heroin, coke, crack, and meth, while also somehow managing to date supermodel Kate Moss. There's a lot of stupidity in Pete's life, but I want to focus on something that happened on Tuesday, August 21st, 2018. Pete was in the English town of Cliftonville in Margate and was feeling a bit peckish. He chanced upon the Dalby Cafe, which was still serving breakfast. What's more, the cafe had one of those eating challenge meals. It consisted of 4 eggs, 4 strips of bacon, 4 sausages, hash browns, onion rings, beans, a 1/4-pound hamburger patty, some French fries, and 2 thick slices of toast. The deal was that if anyone could finish this plate in 20 minutes, and the meal was served on a plate the size of a toilet seat, it was free. In the 4 years that the cafe had been offering the challenge, maybe a 6 people had completed it. Now, Pete is a very skinny guy, but he is also 6'3". He thought he'd give it a go. And he was successful, washing everything down with some coffee and with a strawberry-flavored drink called Yazoo, which sounds lovely. This feat was viewed with such incredulity and wonder that it became a national news item in the UK. And since 2018, fans have flocked to the Dalby Cafe to see if they can repeat Pete's feat. I just get sick thinking about it. This is from the Libertines' debut album in 2002, which was produced by Mick Jones of The Clash. It's called Can't Stand Me Now.

I forgot to mention that Pete's Big Breakfast also included a large portion of Bubble and Squeak, which is made from cooked potatoes and cabbage, and that's all fried together. One more lesson in stupid history, and I'm afraid we have to go back to the topic of urine. The date was October 31st, 1993. Blind Melon was in Vancouver, wrapping up their tour of duty as the opening act for Lenny Kravitz at the Pacific Coliseum. Totally sold out crowd, 13,300 people. And because it was Halloween, there was an extra bit of party atmosphere in the arena that night. And as an added bonus, there was a full moon. Singer Shannon Hoon thought that was cause for celebration. So during the band's set, he stripped naked for the last three songs. "I'm sorry," he said, "but I'm having just too much fun." This included simulating sex with a poor roadie dressed up in a bee costume. The bee was there because the final song of the set was No Rain, and a bee, of course, figured prominently in the music video. And after pretending to goose the bee, Shannon then started peeing all over the stage. And then he turned to the audience in the front row. The band tried to make a break for it after their set, but they found their tour bus blocked by police cruisers. And that's when Shannon jumped on the roof of the bus and started screaming at cops at the top of his lungs. He was very stoned, very drunk, or both. It took 15 minutes for the rest of the group to talk Shannon down from the roof of the bus. And when they got him down, he was arrested and charged with committing an indecent act. They threw him in the drunk tank to sober up. And meanwhile, the promoter spent the next couple of weeks apologizing to those who were peed upon. Kind of gives whole new meaning to the title of this song. Huh?

0: back in a moment. Now, make no mistake about it. There is a lot about history that needs to be taken seriously. It is, after all, something that we need to study if we want to know why things are the way they are and how things may play out in the future. But, as we've seen, humans are weird creatures who often do strange and stupid things. These things also become part of the historical record, or at least they should. And they require their own study because these people and these events and incidents give us extra insight into someone or something. They may reveal knowledge of great importance, or they might be just good for a laugh. In any event, I don't think we should forget about this stuff, which is why there will be another installment of Stupid History in the future. If music history and analysis is your thing, you should check out the hundreds and hundreds of ongoing history shows available as on-demand podcasts. They're all free, and you can download them wherever you get your podcasts. And if you're in a podcast listening mood, download a few episodes of Uncharted, Crime and Mayhem in the Music Industry. 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And those shows can be deadly serious. 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I'm Alan Cross.
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4: From the National Newsroom of the Canadian Press, I'm Hannah Stoles. Prime Minister Mark Carney will attend the upcoming United Nations General Assembly in New York next week as geopolitical instability, war, and U.S. efforts to dismantle the multilateral global order loom over the event.
14: Carney won't give a speech in front of the 81st session of the United Nations General Assembly while in New York City from Monday to Wednesday. Foreign Affairs Minister Anita Anand is sent to deliver a speech later during the General Assembly. Senior government officials say Carney will participate in a roundtable discussion on strengthening multilateral contributions as the UN continues to tackle massive reformation efforts. Carney will also co-host with France and the United Kingdom an event on the two-state solution, 1 year after the three countries recognized the independent Palestinian state at the General Assembly. John Kennedy, The Canadian Press.
4: Peter Miliband says his team of eight former BC Conservative MLAs are focused on holding Premier David Eby to account ahead of a possible early election call. Miliband, who now leads Centre BC, says half of British Columbians feel like they don't have a party they can vote for.
15: Historically, the only way you form government is do exactly what we're doing. You bring together a broad range of viewpoints, skills and experiences from across the province, and you form a coalition of people that want to see fiscal responsibility, want to see safe streets, want to see good health care, want to see good outcomes in K-12 education, and you focus on those major issues of the day.
4: Centre BC now has enough MLAs to be the official third party in the legislature. Metro Vancouver could face a full transit shutdown next week if unionized workers reject a tentative contract with Coast Mountain Bus Company. Union members will vote on Monday on the deal, which was reached last week with the help of a mediator after bargaining began in February. The union says a full strike would begin Wednesday at midnight, shutting down bus and sea bus services across Metro Vancouver. Workers have already rejected two tentative agreements and authorized strike action by a vote of more than 99%. In Massachusetts, no word yet on whether Lindsay Clancy will be retried for the killings of her three young children, which her attorneys say was caused by postpartum psychosis. ABC News legal contributor Bernadard Villalona expects a retrial.
7: Worst comes to worst, then she's found not guilty due to lack of criminal responsibility, and we're at where the defense wanted to go in the first place. So I think this is just going to be another trial. So we're going to see this play out all over again.
4: The holdout juror in Clancy's mistrial now says he's in hiding after speaking out. And the longtime chief executive of the Council of Fashion Designers of America announced he's resigning. This comes days after Stephen Kolb was filmed physically restraining two PETA protesters during an altercation at a New York runway show. He's stepping down after two decades leading the council, which is known as the fashion industry's main trade organization. This is the Canadian Press. In sports, the Indiana Fever managed a 103-85 win against the Toronto Tempo. It was a fifth straight loss and 17th in the last 18 for Toronto. Félix Auger-Aliassime did not disappoint in his Quebec City homecoming, defeating Frenchman Quentin Alice to give Canada a 2-0 lead in its best-of-five Davis Cup second-round tie against France. Canada's men's volleyball team moved a win away from qualification for the 2028 Los Angeles Olympics with a 3-0 win over Mexico in a qualifying tournament Friday. Canada will face Cuba on Saturday for an Olympic berth. And the Ontario Human Rights Tribunal won't order Cycling Canada to enter a women's pursuit team in October's World Track Championship, but they did leave the door open for a hearing to determine whether there's been discrimination. Cycling Canada intends to enter a men's pursuit team in the World Championship in Shanghai, which is the first qualifier for countries for the 2028 Olympic Games, but not a women's team. From the Canadian Press, I'm Hannah Stoles.
8: This is the Ben Maroon Show. All conversation, no cancellation. Let it

0: sure is. Welcome to it. I'm Drex from the Edge Radio Network, covering for Ben today. I hope you're well. We got a lot of stuff to get through on the show today. We're going to talk to Craig Badd from Canada History X a little bit later on. We're going to talk about Gordie Howe. Why are we going to talk about Gordie Howe? Apart from a bridge being named after him recently in Ontario, for Craig, it's his favorite hockey player. And if you ever follow Craig's podcast, you'll know that he likes to tell deep, interesting stories about the people he just thinks are cool. And Gordie Howe's one of them, so we'll do that a little bit later on. Where are we going to start today? Can we start in Calgary? And let's start with a guy by the name of Jamie DeCosta, who has been arrested and charged in connection with allegations he made against the Prime Minister, threatening to kill him. He's 31. He faces one count of uttering threats. Now, according to the RCMP and its National Security Enforcement Team, they received this information back in July that a YouTuber had posted a death threat against the Prime Minister. Now, I think most of us know, I think 99.99% of us know that if you utter a death threat, well, against anybody, you're going to be in trouble, especially if the police get involved. Now, when you utter threats against a sitting politician, yeah, it's going to get hairy for you as well, whether that be, and look, it happens at every level of government. Ask anyone that's been in politics, provincial, municipal, federal. Like, you just need to type in threaten the life of a politician, Canada, and the stories will just populate for you. Now, when you threaten the life of a prime minister, I think that's somewhat different. Now, it's the same what you could be charged with, but I think they're going to take it a lot more serious. Like, I've had people threaten my life doing talk radio. You know, sometimes you're going to say things that upset someone to the point where they're like, I'm going to find you and I'm going to murder you. The death threat I received was maybe, geez, I'm going to say 15 years ago. And we involved the Vancouver Police Department. This is at the radio station I was working at in Vancouver, CKNW, that this show is on right now. And we had the phone number. Joyjeet, seriously? The guy that threatened my life?
1: What did the police do after that?
0: Called from a regular telephone line. We were able to write down his phone number. He did it a couple of times. So we gave it to the Vancouver Police Department, and they paid him a visit. And they said, hey, listen, you can't be, you know, threatening the lives of people. You could get into a lot of serious trouble. He didn't eventually get charged, and it went away. But when you start uttering threats against prime ministers, that's when things will change for you. And there's a couple of different examples of this. And I was thinking, okay, in the 20 years that I've been living in Canada, I've seen a few of these stories. I remember there when I first moved here, there was a story that I recall from the first few years of me being in the country. And I found it. This was a guy from rural Alberta. His name was Dexter Shea. And he was charged and convicted for uttering death threats against then Prime Minister Stephen Harper on Facebook. So what were his charges? Uttering threats to cause death or bodily harm and breach of probation. Shea also threatened Calgary Mayor Naheed Nenshi when he was mayor at the time. Members of the Lethbridge Police Service. So the RCMP eventually arrested this guy. He pleaded guilty or was, I think, convicted on May 15th of around 2018. He didn't spend that long in jail. But when you utter death threats to somebody, it can carry prison time of 5 years. So it's really serious stuff. Not just Stephen Harper. While Trudeau was prime minister, how many times do you think Trudeau's life was threatened while he was prime minister?
1: At least five?
0: I've got at least four examples here. 30-year-old Montreal man arrested and charged with uttering death threats to Trudeau. 61-year-old Toronto man charged with two counts of uttering death threats to Prime Minister Trudeau and then Deputy Prime Minister Chrystia Freeland. Two separate men in Alberta in 2024. One of Calgary, one of Edmonton, faced criminal charges for posting threats online against the Prime Minister. And then a guy in Kitchener back in 2021 did the same thing. So do people not understand that you just cannot go on YouTube and say whatever you want? Like, I know for the past number of years, everyone loves to do the freedom of speech, freedom of expression. Sure, but that has limits. Say whatever you want about the prime minister, the decisions they've made, and whether you like it or not. That's fine. Like, you're allowed to do that. Of course you are. But when you say, can I play the, I've got the audio here of this guy out of Alberta. This is Jamie DeCosta, 31-year-old, facing charges of uttering threats.
2: Why am I angry? Why am I fed up?
3: We are going to Ottawa. If you can't afford the gas, someone will help you pay for gas. You heard me. We're going to go slaughter Mark Carney.
0: Yeah. Yeah, that's he put that on YouTube. It's a little shocking to hear it, isn't it? It's just, it's weird. Why would you think that that would be appropriate in any respectable place? Look, we live in a country where, you know, for example, where this show is broadcast, there's different political things at play. Different political views. But some people get so far into their political views, it can make them super angry and make them do things that they're likely going to regret. And I think maybe this Jamie DeCosta guy is probably very much regretting uttering those things into a YouTube video. Because it's so easy to sit there in front of a camera and say whatever you want, pontificate. Look, I do it every day. Ben does it. We sit here and we do this. But look, here's the thing. Is when you're working in a professional environment like this, like there's some politicians I cannot stand. In fact, it's most of them. But I don't wish ill will or anyone getting hurt. Like that's just a bridge too far for me. That's just odd. So I wonder what is the thought process going through someone's head when they're like, okay, I'm going to sit down. I'm pissed about this. I'm pissed about this. I've got thoughts about the government. I don't like what Carney's doing here, there, or whatever. And then you get to the point of your video where you're like, we're going to go slaughter the prime minister. You don't think that's going to get you attention? Like, I wonder if he even realized what was happening in the moment, because he was arrested on an unrelated matter, from what I understand. And then this was presented to him when they had him in a room. Like, and look, I know that there's a lot of YouTubers that put threats on, you know, it's whether they speak to the police or not. I'm just wondering, did these guys even understand how dangerous that is? Like, have your opinions as much as you want. Put them on YouTube. Make sure you get views. Do it. Go for it. If you don't like the prime minister, if you don't like what your premier is doing, absolutely, by all means, have your opinions. Say whatever you want. But leave the threats at the door, because that's just, it's going to do a couple of things. It's going to likely give you a criminal record. It's going to make you extremely hard to be employable. Because any time now when anyone applies for a job, do you think the hiring managers are Googling you? Of course they are. They're going to punch into, next time Jamie comes up, whatever happens after this, right? If he has to go get a job and someone types in Jamie DeCosta, I could type in Jamie DeCosta now to Google, and the first thing that's going to come up is about 10 links to him being arrested for uttering threats against the prime minister. So you gotta not do that sort of stuff. All right, it's the Ben Mulroney Show. Drex here from the Edge Radio Network, covering for Ben. I got Joy Jeet with me along for the ride today. Danny's here as well. When we come back, oh, I love this. Gen Z is thinking that becoming a tradesperson can get them to $100,000 salary quicker than a college degree. I mean, I think they're right. I'll explain it next. Stay there.
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5: All right, welcome back. Drex here from the Edge Radio Network covering for Ben today. He should be. Is he in the chat tomorrow? Is he here tomorrow? Someone else is here tomorrow. That's good. Someone else is going to keep this seat warm, which is a good thing. I love this story, and Danny, thank you so much for sharing this, because this is something that I can absolutely relate to. And I think a lot of our listening audience across Canada can also relate to this as well. There's a new story out this morning from the New York Post that says that 2/3 of Gen Zs think becoming a tradesperson is a quicker way to $100,000 salary than going to college. So they polled about 2,000 U.S. Folks between 16 and 28 years old and found that only 32% opted for university instead of an apprenticeship, or would opt for university, which is really interesting because I tend to agree with this. And this is something I've agreed with for a couple of decades, at least. My entire family is full of tradespeople. My uncle Robert, he's since retired now, but was a master plaster guy. Like, you know, when you go into you go into a rich person's house, you're like, wow, look at the plaster work on the roof. It's beautiful. It's so ornate. That's what my uncle did for years and years and years. And he made a lot of money to the point where he owns. This is how ridiculous the amount of money my uncle was making as a fine plasterer. He was able to buy not only the house he lived in, but the three houses next to that on the same street. And he became the landlord. It was so funny. Like the people he had as tenants didn't know he was their landlord because he ran it through a real estate company. And he'd be like, not doing good. And then he'd send a note to the real estate company. And then they'd say, they're like, how does the landlord know these things are happening? They had no idea that their next door neighbor was their landlord. My other uncle, Greg, he was a house painter for years and years and years, had a house painting company. His son is now a house painter. In fact, did his apprenticeship under his dad. My dad was a lifelong butcher. That was his trade. Started butchering at the age of 14, did his apprenticeship, and he was a fully qualified butcher by about, I think, 19 or so. And then my dad went on to run a bunch of butcher shops in his career as well. So I've seen how a trade can actually make you money really quick, and I've also seen how not having a trade can limit your salary. For some people, probably the first couple of years of your career, look, and I know that some of us, absolutely, once we get our degrees, we get into a job and you know, everything looks up. But for some people, it is a slog. Speak to any lawyers who have just graduated, like fresh out of law school. Like a friend of mine, Rowena, went to law school and she specialized in, well, she specializes in now criminal defense law. And I recall her telling stories of maybe the first three or four years of her after exiting uni, she was struggling. She was struggling to pay her rent. She was struggling to pay her bills. She was struggling to pay for a car. And it took her, I think she's now a partner in the firm she's in, but that took her 20 plus years. So I'm interested to know from folks on the phone this afternoon, 416-870-6400, call or text that number, 1-888-225-TALK. Which boat do you fall into? Are you one of those people that firmly believes that getting a trade at this point is actually a great way to make a salary pretty quickly? I think it is. Here's the financial reality for you. The average salary for a skilled trades worker in Canada is around $90,000 a year. Joy Jeet's like, maybe I'll get a trade. Red Seal. You cook, right?
6: Yep.
5: Now, if you're a Red Seal chef, you could be making even more, right?
6: How much?
5: Well, it depends on how in demand your skills are, right? How much experience you have as well. So here it is. What is the national average salary of a Canadian? It's $69,000 a year. But the average salary of a skilled trades worker is around $90,000 a year. So right out of the gate, we're already winning if you're going to trade. While broad census data sometimes shows higher lifetime earnings for certain bachelor's degrees, top-tier skilled trades easily out-earn many liberal arts, general science, and entry-level office jobs, especially early in life when graduates are paying off student debt. And that's the kicker here, right? You go to uni, I want to do this, and this. Congratulations, your university is going to cost you about $60,000, maybe more, depending on what you're doing. Trade? In some cases, they're paying you to be there. So the six-figure potential, let's talk about that. Experienced tradespeople with certifications like Red Seals working in high-demand sectors routinely pull $100,000 to $140,000 annually, boosted by overtime, shift premiums, and remote site work. So Danny, jump in on this. Joy G, jump in. I think this is the foregone conclusion is, yeah, if you want to get a trade, dive in. You're going to make some money at some point.
6: Honestly.
7: Absolutely.
6: Go ahead, Danny.
7: Yeah, no, just, I mean, look, this is a job that is fairly secure against AI taking over for a lot of things, and you can make great money. I remember how much the house painters made. I was floored by what they told me they take home in a year. It was
5: when I was 14, I would help my Uncle Greg on Saturdays doing paint jobs. My job was to putty up all the nail holes in like things around windows and stuff. And when I was 14, my uncle was making so much money. Look, nepotism. I'm his nephew. He was paying me $20 an hour.
7: Oh, wow.
5: And I was,
7: Joy and I go work for him?
5: I was working, 10 to 6 every Saturday for my uncle.
7: Nice. Yeah. Well, yeah, I know the house painters told me they can clear $200,000 a year. Like that's what they make a lot of money.
5: And if you're good at the skill and you've learned the skill and you've gone and got the trade, your earning potential is bigger. The ability and ease of which you could probably start your own business is also there for you as well, because you've got the skills. And look, as you learn your apprenticeship, depending on what your trade is, you're going to meet a journeyman along the way that you may get along with so well, Danny, that you decide to go into business with them and start a company together.
7: Well, and you're also not going to be saddled with all your college tuition costs for 4 years or whatever. You can start earning money right away instead of putting that towards college. Also, a lot of those jobs, they're physical. You kind of stay in shape. You don't have to then spend money going to a gym. You don't need the gym membership. It'll keep you healthy. It'll keep you healthy.
5: Yeah, bricklayers with no shirts on, I'd be something.
7: Calm down.
5: Look, the trades are a good thing, and I know a lot of people are like, maybe I want a degree too. What's stopping you? You can do anything. You're a human. Go get your degree, then go get a trade. Get a trade, then get a degree. Get a trade, work 10 years, then chill for a bit and get a degree. It's up to you. Doesn't matter which order you do it in. In fact, I would say, because we can continually learn as adults in a professional manner in university environments, what's stopping you from getting the trade, making some bank, and then being able to pay for your university out of your own pocket without even having to think about it?
6: My friend did something exactly similar to that. So he and I came to Canada 5 years ago.
5: Yeah.
6: At the same time, he was doing some marketing course and I was doing the journalism one. Right now I'm here, still trying to struggling, paying bills and everything.
5: Yeah.
6: He has bought a house.
5: Yeah.
6: Because the day he got into the country, within a month or so, he got a job as one of the trade guys.
5: My next door neighbor is in digital marketing, works from home. My best friend's other friend, two of his friends, are digital marketers. They work for Yahoo. And all of these people are in their mid to late 20s, and they've got senior jobs in marketing at some of these companies. It is wild. Because they went and got that, because here's the thing, is there are certain things you can learn in university that are going to get you employed straight away. There are some things you're going to learn in university that are going to maybe you have to direct your career towards academics because of what you've learned at university. that digital marketing is huge right now, right?
6: But the fun part is that he didn't join anything in marketing. He was studying marketing, but he got into trades right away from the very beginning, did his course because he had to.
5: Yes.
6: And now he's owning a house.
5: What's his job?
6: He's in trades. He's a bricklayer.
5: He's a bricklayer. But does he own his own company or does he work for a company?
6: Not right now,
5: but...
6: He sure will.
5: But he has his marketing degree?
6: Yes, he has
5: his marketing degree. Guess what happens when he sets up his own business? Guess what he's going to be able to do? Market his own product.
6: Phone. Yep.
5: Right? See? All right, here's what I want on the phone. Are you a tradesman? You're a tradesperson? Are you a journey person? I want to know what you do and why it's so great. Because, look, we hear every 6 months in this country, hey, we need more people in trades. So let's toot our own horns here on this, okay? If you're in the trades, tell me the trade you're in and why it's great. And if you're willing to share, tell me how much money you're making. Because there's young people right now looking for careers, and trades is where it should be. All right, more of the Ben Mulrooney Show coming up.
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5: All right, welcome back. Drex here from the Edge Radio Network covering for Ben today. We're talking trades. Two-thirds of Gen Zs between 16 and 28 in the States say, yeah, I'm going to go into trades instead of getting a university degree. It's a quicker way to make it to a $100,000 salary. I tend to agree. Mind you, I was always, because I'm surrounded by tradespeople in my family. I got tradespeople on one side and nurses and like nursing management on the other side of my family, which is insane. So everyone was like, yeah, do a trade. So I started doing my apprenticeship in sign writing. That was the career I was going to go with, Georgine. I was never going to be a radio DJ. I was going to be a sign writer. I was going to make signs for a living. And it still excites me. I love graphic design and big scale, things like that.
6: What happened then?
5: I think radio drew me in too much. And look, I struggled in this business for years. It wasn't until I moved to Canada in 2009 that I got a salary in radio above $50,000. And I was in management, $50,000. So the past 20 years, I've worked on my skills and what I can do in radio so I can make sure I get good salaries now. So I guess I look at this as my trade now, because this is what I've done for so long. Now, before I get into all the calls, a lot of calls here, by the way. Got a lot of texts. I want to bring in Tom. He's on line 5, please. Now, Tom is a mechanic, but you said, be careful. It sounds like you're making it all glorious and spectacular.
17: Drex, unfortunately, you made this short-minded. Quickest way to 100,000. You got to think long-term.
5: Yeah.
17: What you're putting your body through. Now, I'm not saying trades are bad. I'm no longer a mechanic. I'm in a mechanical field. But you make good money, that's for sure. University education is not for everyone. So someone goes into trades can have a good living. But glamorizing it, do not glamorize it. And I have two children of my own. I said, you're going to university.
5: Mm-hmm.
17: First of all, you're going to find what you're passionate about. Whatever it is, I support you. Hopefully it's university. I go because it's the quality of life. So if you're passionate about being a DJ or graphic designer, go that way. Money isn't in everything because you know what? The quality of life counts most.
5: It does. But Tom, my counter argument to that, and I totally agree with you, quality of life is important. So considering the cost of living today, I can kind of understand why young people are like, maybe I'll do a trade because I'll probably get a higher salary to begin with instead of me going to uni and saddling myself with massive debt.
17: Till they start doing it, till they're 5 years into it. I have a neighbor of mine who's a bricklayer. The poor man is retired now.
5: Yeah.
17: He's been a very good living. He raised a family. He walks on a 45. Poor guy walks on a 45-degree angle because his back is.
5: Oh, really? Hard. Yeah, yeah. So and that's the thing about the trades too. It's physically taxing. Like, ask any carpet layer how their knees are.
17: I have a friend of mine's insurance, and we were talking one time, and he works downtown, and he goes, "I'm looking outside my office," and he's been doing it for over 20 years. Did very well for himself. Bottom line, Drex, he said to me, he goes, "I'm looking outside, it's minus 20, and I see someone on a job site hammering away. I'm having my hot coffee." And being a trades guy, that really kind of rubbed me the wrong way.
5: Yeah.
17: But that being said, you know, I really think whatever people want to do, go ahead and do it. I go, it's just over long term, it is taxing on your body.
5: Now, if one of your kids comes back to you and says, "Dad, I appreciate you want me to go to university, but that's not what I want to do," you're going to respect that though?
17: Drex, I respect anything my kids will do, provided it's sound of mind.
5: Yeah.
17: And I always tell my kids one thing. When they go to college, trade school, take a business course, because I can tell you right now, there is a business in everything that is done. There is a business in it. You don't have to be the one handling the tools all the time.
5: I'll tell you this, Tom. You know what's really funny? It's interesting you say take a business course, because that is actually really great advice. I used to mentor some radio students on the West Coast years and years and years ago. And one of the radio schools on the West Coast actually requires their radio students to also do an economics and business class as part of learning radio, which is interesting. I'm like, oh, you got to learn the money side of this as well, which is a good thing.
17: Well, overall, I think it just gives you more opportunity. And whatever trade you decide, and listen, I have friends of mine that went to university. I have friends of mine that became electricians, plumbers, bricklayers, some carpenters, lawyers, a couple of doctors, quite a few litigation law. So, like, I've heard quite a CAs. I heard of quite a different, you know, spectrum of different career choices and paths people have made. But I think overall, it's the quality of life that you begin to lead. Because when people start, you know, I have a brother-in-law who's an electrician, and it's not easy. Like, I'll leave it at that. It's just not an easy gig. They make great money, and they damn deserve it because they have a lot of danger, risk, and a lot of responsibility. So, yes, it's a short way. It's a quick way to make it well over $100,000. Well over that. I'll tell you that much.
5: All right, Tom, I got to run, but thanks for the call, man. I appreciate it. I want to get to some of these other calls. Let me go to William on line two. William, tell me about what you did. You're a car manufacturer, yeah?
18: Yeah. So I went to a school in Montreal, and they, because I was in the university student inclined.
5: Yeah.
18: But I took sheet metal welding, carpentry, drafting, and auto mechanics. I ended up being an electrician. I joined Chrysler in the early 1990s, and I worked. Right. You took a lot of overtime. I started there at $21 an hour. Yeah. I left. I retired in 2018 with $43 an hour. I took every bit of overtime I can get my greedy little paws off.
5: And how are you feeling about it? Like, obviously, it's physically taxing work on your body, but how are you feeling now?
18: Right. Well, I feel great because you could say, yeah, I don't want to be an electrician. I don't want to be a hydro guy working on a pole. Yeah, he's getting weak. I don't want to be a guild electric guy working on a street light in the middle of winter while the traffic's around you. I got a job. I was programming robots and programming computers. I sat indoors. I made the best year I made was just over $200,000
5: in
18: 1 year.
5: Amazing.
18: Overtime I took. And I stayed away a lot from the family. But to go back to a topic this morning on the morning AM show is, yes, but with all that money I made, I gave $1 of money for a deposit in the house. I helped another daughter because we had a rental property. She lives there, and she doesn't have to pay all the extra fees. And I bless them with money when they need it.
5: Right, and that's so amazing that you do that. Obviously, like, that is so good. What a great dad William is. Thanks for the call, man. I appreciate it. I want to read a couple of texts out here that I got. Dave texted in saying, as a house painter in Toronto, it's common to bill $16,000 to $20,000 a month. That's $1 million a year. Right, if you've got a bigger crew, so if you've got one group of house painters and you've got a large company, so you've got a bunch of different crews, you could be making $1 million for your company. And then those guys are going to learn from you, and then they're going to go start their own painting company, right? Another one here, Janice, thank you. She says, great topic. I'm a woman in trades. I've had my business for 25 years. And honest, you will always have great work in the trades. Absolutely love it. I have a referral business. I don't know why people look down on somebody in trades. Yeah, I have noticed that as someone that is from a family of trades. I always felt like some people were looking down on my family. Like when I'd say my uncle's, oh yeah, he's a painter. Well, yeah. Look at the BMW he's driving around in. He's a high paid painter. All right, I got a bunch of more calls here. Can we do some more calls, or we got some hard stuff that we got to do here? Yeah, you know what? I'm going to keep taking calls on this, on trades. I got a bunch of calls I want to get to. So 416-870-6400, call or text to 1-888-225-TALK across the country if you want to weigh in on this. Trades, good, bad, where you're at. Are you rich? Are you making bank? Or are you like Tom and like, yeah, you should go to uni anyway. More of the Ben Mulroney Show coming up.
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1: It's Drex here from the Edge Radio Network. If you want to be part of the show this afternoon, 416-870-6400. You can call or text that number or 1-888-225-TALK. We're talking trades. Some research out of the States says that something like 60 or just above 60% of 16 to 28-year-olds want to go into the trades instead of going to university because they think it's a quicker way to a $100,000 paycheck. I got a couple of texts here on this. This is a great one. It says, we need to stop preaching to our next generation to avoid trades. Who's going to do this work? I'm 42 years old and run a concrete company. We live in an age where you can take care of your body so we don't end up like the boomers. Who's going to do all this work in the future? Thank you for the text. That came from one of our listeners at CJOB in Winnipeg. And it's fascinating because he's absolutely right. Because there has been, I think, somewhat of a push to make sure that, you know, people go to university and learn those things. And that's not a bad thing. But it's to the detriment of people in the trades and getting more young people into the trades. I wanted to read this. This is an absolute face melter of a text. As a Red Seal electrician in the GTA, I started after high school in 2001 and just currently got my license. Did my full apprenticeship and schooling here in Toronto. Have zero regrets. All schooling was paid for from the union and learning was all done on site. Yeah, it's not pretty. You use porta potties as bathrooms, lunch with dirty hands and work in cold conditions. However, I'm able to travel whenever I want and feel no pressure of high inflation right now. Being a Red Seal also gives me the option to start my own business, and that's where the real money is. I do not recommend taking trade school and wasting $10,000. The right way to do this, according to this listener, who listens via, I'm assuming, 640 in Toronto, says, just start working and learn on the job. So the full apprenticeship took me 6 years for me to make $100,000 a year. So imagine being straight out of high school, you go into a trades apprenticeship, on the job apprenticeship.

0: By the time this guy was 24, he was making 100 grand a year. He goes on to say, however I choose to be a machine operator, like a crane operator or an excavator, you can easily make $100,000 in 3 years. So half the time, and all those machines you see come with air conditioning and heat, so you're not fighting against the climate. So it really does depend on the option you take. Thank you so much for those texts. So many calls here as well. Let me say hi to Scott in Winnipeg on line 6. Hey, Scott, welcome to the show.
1: Hey, thanks for having me. So I have a bit of a unique perspective. I started right out of high school in the trades, and I dabbled in everything. I did electrical, concrete work, roofing, framing, construction, plumbing and heating. I landed with plumbing and heating, did that for a couple of years, not officially an apprentice.
0: Yeah.
1: And my boss, very small company, he invited me to start apprenticing and bring me into the business as a part owner. This was great, but my knees were shot. My back was shot.
0: Yeah. I guess that's the caveat here that I've mentioned a couple of times, and you'll mention it here as well, is while these things may pay you a lot of money, it is very physically taxing on your body. Like, my dad was on his feet in a butcher shop for 40 years. My dad's knees are ruined. In fact, he's scheduled for a double knee replacement in February.
1: Yeah. I mean, my father was a mechanic and a welder, and he told me and my brother, whatever you do, do what you're passionate about. Just don't become a mechanic.
0: why did you say that? Don't become a mechanic because it's physically taxing, or some another reason?
1: It was like we were never rich, and he still owned his own business, and we were never wanting as children. But he said, "You want to get ahead, focus on number one, your passion.
0: Yeah.
1: But if you're going to take a trade, have a 20-year plan." Okay, that can be starting your own business in that trade, managing it, doing the sales and the quotes, so that you're not beating up your body till 65.
0: You can get to a point where you're the owner and you're the one apprenticing young people, and you're just delegating, right?
1: Exactly. Yeah. That's a great plan. So I said, well, I need education, so I got my mechanical engineering degree. University of Manitoba. Well, all that trade experience, even though I just did it, 6 months of this, a year of that, whatever, it served me so well in mechanical engineering later on. And, I had 40 grand of debt to pay off. And engineers, junior engineers, do not make great money.
0: No, they do not. So, did you make enough money, from your trades work to be able to pay for that uni, or did you just pay it off like everybody else?
1: No, the trades work, I mean, I saved up a little bit. Mom and dad were great in supporting me, and then I had student loans on top of that. But, yeah, I felt, looking around to my friends, that I was in the back of the pack. And then trying to catch up, right, in my late 20s. So if you have a plan and you want to get into the trades, I think it's excellent. Just have a long-term plan.
0: Yeah. I would say this, too, is you don't have to be a young person to get into the trades. You could be my age. I'm 47. And if you have an interest in a trade and you're like, maybe I try switching careers, don't be afraid to do it if you can do it. If you can financially support yourself to change careers like that. Look, I've had a couple of friends that did it. I had a couple of friends that were radio people. One of them is now a carpenter. One of them now is a barber and owns a chain of barbershops. Because they wanted to make their own money and get to where they wanted to be. Let me take Ian here in North York. Ian, you're a plumber, right?
2: Yeah, pick up the last thing you said. I got into plumbing when I was 35 because I realized I'd never be able to retire in my life unless I got myself a trade. And 21 years later, I'm in a much different position. I'm a Red Seal plumber now. But you do dirty, you do work hard. When I first started, I was digging 8-foot holes to replace building traps. Jeez. In the city, and then filling them in, coming in, do it again the next day.
0: Are you in a position now where you're telling the young guys to dig that 8-foot hole?
2: Exactly.
0: Yeah, yeah. You're the boss now, right?
2: I went to school.
0: Yeah.
2: You go on the tools, you get off the tools. A lot of my work now is going around some of the major malls that we work at and looking at work. Having someone, okay, go up, do this, let me know what's there.
0: Can I ask you a question? This may be rude, but are you now the millionaire boss?
2: No, actually, but I do work for a millionaire boss.
0: Who started in the trades just like you and worked his way up?
2: Exactly. Well, his dad had the company, but he's expanded the company. And now when the winter comes, his wife is a retired teacher. 3 weeks of the month, he's in Florida. He is available. He's online.
0: Yeah.
2: He answers the phone. He comes back once a week every month.
0: So it sounds like he's what we would call semi-retired. He's still very much involved with the business. He's just doing it from a distance.
2: Yeah, it's just I've got the money to avoid the cold. So I'll go down here, avoid the cold. I'll play golf. Every now and then I call him. Can you call me back in 10 minutes? I'm just on the tee.
0: All right. Yeah, I love it. Ian, thanks so much. Thanks so much for the call, man. I appreciate it. A lot of calls, a lot of opinions on this, and I absolutely love that everybody has weighed in on this today because this is something that is all relatable to every single one of us. Because some of us are at a crossroads of like, do we like the career we're doing? Do we want to do something different? Do we want to go back to university and get a degree? Or do we want to switch it up and maybe try a trade? You've probably got young people coming up in your family and they're probably grappling with, you know, do I do a trade or do I go to university? I mean, whatever you choose to do, you got to just love what you do, right? And look, the first few years of anybody's career is always a little touch and go because you're learning how to walk upright. You're learning how to pay bills. You're learning how to adult as part of this. But I'm a big fan of the trades. I'll always speak up in favor of them, but I'm also a huge fan of people going to university as well. It's a 50-50 for me. Depending on what type of career you want, you might want to go to university first, then get a trade. Or get a trade, then get a... Whatever. Whatever floats your boat. Or let's say goodbye to our friends at 880 and when I was saying goodbye, even though it says it on my script, that's good. All right, more of the Ben Mulrooney Show coming up. Stay there.
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10: National Newsroom of the Canadian Press. I'm David Augustine. Prime Minister Mark Carney will co-host an event at the UN General Assembly next week with France and the United Kingdom. The countries will focus on the two-state solution 1 year after they've recognized an independent Palestinian state. Carney will also take part in an Ocean Eye International Alliance event to secure sustained investment in open ocean data and a roundtable discussion on strengthening multilateral collaboration. A news release says Carney will work with partners to help build a more effective United Nations that is better equipped to deliver on its core priorities of peace and security, development, and human rights. Centre BC will become the third largest party in the province's legislature after eight former BC Conservative legislators announced they would join. Former Finance Minister Peter Miliband has become its leader. Friday's announcement came hours after ongoing upheaval within the Conservatives saw three legislators expelled from caucus. Their departures bring the losses to 12 for the official opposition caucus since Carolyn Findlay took over as leader in May. Delegates at the Union of British Columbia Municipalities Convention in Vancouver introduced a resolution calling on Premier David Eby and his government to refrain from calling a snap provincial election during the local government election period. Richmond City Councillor Alexa Liu introduced the resolution yesterday and says it passed almost unanimously because local leaders understand how overlapping elections could lead to lower voter turnout. She says the resolution was about asking Eby to respect the local election process.
11: It's not fair to the elected officials that are running. It's not fair to our election staff that's working really hard to ensure a clear, fair election happens. And it's not fair to the residents who are being asked to vote.
10: Eby spoke at the convention on Friday, but when asked about an early provincial vote, he said he hasn't made any decisions yet. Well, Jobs Minister Patty Hajdu says Ottawa will not interfere with workers' rights to strike as it considers changes to Canada's labor laws. A federal review found unions and employers divided over how much power the government should have to intervene in labor disputes. Hajdu says the goal is to give both sides better tools for resolving disputes, including greater use of federal mediation services. She also announced a program starting early next year that will give young Canadians up to 4 months of paid experience in the skilled trades, backed by $880 million in federal funding. The Saskatchewan Health Authority has launched an investigation into the death of a Saskatoon woman who is waiting for surgery to fix her broken ankle. The authority says it will be speaking with Kirsten Hankey's family as part of a formal internal review. Hankey's partner, Morgan Kirby, says her death was avoidable.
12: It's obvious on the in the situation at hold that it should absolutely be reviewed. There's no question it should.
10: Kirby says Hankey's surgery was postponed and she later died in hospital after blood clots caused by her ankle got into her lungs. This is the Canadian Press. In sports, Kelsey Mitchell scored 33 points to set a WNBA single-season scoring record, and Caitlin Clark added 28 points with 14 assists to lead the Indiana Fever to a 103-85 win against the Toronto Tempo. Mitchell finished the game with 1,034 points on the season, passing Asia Wilson's 1,021 set in 2024 for the Las Vegas Aces. Félix Auger-Aliassime did not disappoint in his Quebec City homecoming, defeating his French opponent 7-6, 4-6, 6-3 to give Canada a 2-0 lead in its best-of-five 2025 Davis Cup second-round tie against France at the Vitron Center. Oje Aliassime hit 11 aces on his way to victory in front of 10,000 mostly partisan fans in the Quebec capital. Rookie shortstop Connor Griffin had four hits. Brandon Lau hit his 32nd homer, and the Pittsburgh Pirates surged past the Kansas City Royals 8-5. Pittsburgh churned out 15 hits against Kansas City to overcome an early four-run deficit to move back to 500 in its bid for the franchise's first winning season since 2018. From the Canadian Press, I'm David Augustine.
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1: All right, welcome back to Midday. Drex here from 102.1 The Edge. Man, I got a busy day. I got a busy day. I got to do this show here on 640 and at 980 CFPL. And then once I finish here in about an hour, I got to go next door and do my show on The Edge in Toronto. And then I got to record a couple of other radio shows for different cities across the country. I have a long day. Now, can I fit it all into 8 hours? Yeah, of course I can. And some of it I can actually do from my house. But it's exhausting work where I need to focus on relaxation when I get home. Otherwise, it's just eating my mind until I go to bed. I, for the past few years, have really struggled with my sleep hygiene. And when I say sleep hygiene, like setting good appointments, you know, not being on my phone, making sure I'm not eating insane things before bed, getting rest, getting comfortable. And I still seem to, I've tried all these things, screens off an hour beforehand, making sure I'm hydrated. You know, my linens, I usually have a shower before I go to bed. I usually got fresh linens. Like, I love that sort of stuff. I love going to bed. I love being in bed, love sleeping. But every morning at around 3 or 4 a.m., I wake up. I'm usually in some sort of cold sweat, and I don't know why. And I get up, and I have a glass of water, and maybe go to the bathroom, and then I try to go back to sleep. And sometimes I can go back to sleep, other times I cannot. Sometimes I medicate myself to get back to sleep. You know what I mean by that? I smoke a little bit of weed, just to see if it can get me back to sleep. There has been some research that basically says that 30% of us have trouble sleeping at night. All because we don't have good sleep hygiene. Concordia did a little bit of research and they found that maybe if you did some exercising, some light exercise before you go to bed, that could help. I don't know. Can we bring in an expert here? Dr. David Greenberg is a Toronto primary care physician with an interest in sleep. I mean, who isn't interested in sleep? It's the greatest thing ever. Dr. Greenberg, welcome to the show.
2: Thank you, but I'm not quite sure what you need me for. You just finished enumerating everything people are supposed to do, so just do that.
1: So,
2: you know?
1: But sometimes it doesn't work, Doctor.
2: I know, and that's really the critical point, and thank you for bringing it up. The fact is that you did say something that I wouldn't take issue with because you're a lovely guy and I know how smart you are.
1: Yeah.
2: But ascribing blame exclusively to sleep hygiene is probably not accurate.
1: All right, what am I not doing right, Doctor? Is there more
2: it's a good question. Yeah. What are you not doing right? Well, first of all, you're probably not being overly consistent. Okay?
1: So true, yes.
2: Second of all, you're probably not diarizing, whether it's making a mental note or writing it down, of what works and what doesn't work. As a family doctor, which is why I'm a primary care physician, I spend all kinds of time with people. I'll give you a perfect example, weight loss. I did this, this, and this, and I lost 20 pounds. Great. They come back a year later to put the 20 pounds back on. Well, what happened? You were doing so great doing this. Yeah, I stopped doing it. I don't know why. Okay. So the persistence or adherence or whatever word you want to use to coming up with a routine that works for you and then sticking with it can be really, really hard. I think they say, you probably know this at least as well as I do, that it takes, 21 days to make a habit or something?
1: Yeah, that's true.
2: Yeah. So being consistent about it, and look, let's be really clear about this, okay? There's nothing easy about what you're talking about, okay? We're coming up to the, and I'm sure most of your listeners will remember this, when we're coming up to the baseball playoffs, and with any luck, the Jays will be in the playoffs again. How many people went to sleep at their normal bedtime when they played an 18-inning game in the playoffs last
1: year? Yeah, no one. No one did.
2: Okay, right. You know, you stay up and you watch things, and you stay up and you do things. And the one thing you did mention you mentioned a bunch of things that are really important. Good on you. It's great. But one of the things has to do with, besides just sticking with it, is the phone thing. Okay? It's so easy to turn on your phone. and just, well, you know, I'll just look at Instagram for a minute. Mm. Who looks at Instagram for a minute?
1: Not me.
2: not anybody, okay? And they say, you know, but the quality of the light, that if it's the wrong color light in the middle of the night, that helps keep you up as well. Oh. So everything you said about sleep hygiene is exactly right. Part of it has to do, you got to stick with it. And the discipline part of it can be really, really, really, really, really hard. Okay? But everything you said about, you know, screens, not eating stupid things before you go to bed, taking a shower can be great for people. Fresh linens is obviously the greatest thing ever. So these are all really good things.
1: What do you make of the Concordia thing, which is like, hey, maybe you need to break a sweat before you go to bed?
2: So here's the thing. I like the fact that they're trying it. I'm not 100%. I'd like to ask them a lot more questions, okay, which have to do with, these were young, healthy volunteers. How does it apply to guys like us?
1: Yeah, where was the 47 and 50 and 60-year-olds in this study? Come on.
2: Correct, right. Who have got more things to do. Like, if I don't finish my homework till 10:30 at night, right, and you know I'm not shutting my computer down and falling asleep immediately, and then I got to get up at 6 o'clock the next morning, right? Well, there just aren't that many hours. So having the discipline to be able to do that. Mm. And again, I'm talking to a lot of people that are probably listening that are parents or even grandparents occasionally, right? That, you know, there just aren't enough hours in the day. And sometimes it's a matter of surviving, not thriving. For me to say something negative against exercising would be ridiculous.
1: Yeah.
2: But one of the things I would say is I find for me personally, if I exercise, whether it's, and again, what's moderate, right? You know, and again, do people have the ability to control what's moderate or not? What I find is that it actually invigorates me and makes it harder for me to sleep.
1: Mm.
2: So that's why I work out first thing when I get up in the morning to get that energy boost as opposed to the other way around. But as I said right from the beginning, if it works for you, just keep doing it.
1: All right, so now, consistency and discipline are the two things I hear from you here.
2: The last thing that's maybe the most important thing is,
1: if
2: you're doing everything right and it's not working, go see your primary care provider, because there are people who just have flat-out issues sleeping, and there's great new medication that's available. It's not addictive and actually is designed, and this is really important for you because you talked about the 4 o'clock in the morning, that helps you stay asleep all night. And if you wake up in the middle of the night, as guys of a certain age start to do on a regular basis.
1: Oh, man, I got to pee so much. It's crazy.
2: Correct. Then it helps you fall back asleep. And that's really the key. So don't be shy to ask for help. You've tried everything you can on your own. It's not working. Yeah. Go speak to your primary care provider. Tell them that you heard about this and let's get it done, because not sleeping is just the worst thing ever.
1: My guest is Dr. David Greenberg. He's a Toronto primary care physician, and he has a very deep interest in sleep education and teaching people about that. So, look, let's talk about things that we can do. So should I maybe keep a bit of a diary of what's working for me and what isn't? Like, I've added a certain type of magnesium. Don't get the wrong type, because you'll ess your pants. But if you get a certain type of magnesium, you can take that before you go to bed. I've found that has helped me somewhat.
2: I love that for you. And if that works for you, keep doing it. That's what I'm saying. Like, find what works and stick with it.
1: Yeah.
2: It's you know, I mean, if you go on the interweb, right, what are you going to see? You're going to see all kinds of advice about, there was this one woman who swore to us, she's just doing this course in holistic nutrition at school, swore to us that spraying magnesium on your feet helps you sleep.
1: I've heard that as well.
2: And as a physician, I can't even begin to understand what the underlying mechanism is that would work.
1: Do you think it's a placebo effect?
2: If it is, then God bless them. Keep doing it.
1: Yeah, because sometimes all you need is a placebo, right? Something that's convincing you. Yeah, that'll get you to sleep, and then you go to sleep.
2: You know, we don't do stuff specifically as a placebo. Like, we don't prescribe sugar pills. But at the end of the day, if somebody comes into me and says, David, this is working for me, right? Unless it's doing them some harm, I've got to be out of my mind to talk them out of it.
1: Let me ask you the obvious one. I mentioned this as well. What about the occasional consumption of cannabis?
2: So there's cannabis and there's cannabis, right? So, you know, they talk about, you know, indica couch, right? That's the one that's the strain that helps you sleep.
1: Mm-hmm.
2: There is evidence all over the place from all kinds of people that says particularly CBD can be helpful for some people.
1: Right. And then for those that at home that may not know what we're talking about, there's cannabis and cannabis, but then there's CBD that has the THC element sort of pretty much all but, you know, pretty much removed from the situation. So the active ingredient that you're putting into your body is just the CBD, correct?
2: That's the idea. Yeah. Having said that, some people say, well, you know, if you have CBD with a little bit of THC, that's okay too. But regardless, again, you know, there's the number of patients I have say, you know what, I don't smoke much. I just take a little hit before I go to sleep and it relaxes me. So what am I going to say? No?
1: Yeah.
2: You know what I mean? It's legal, right? Is it evidence-based? Not necessarily, yeah. Right?
1: I do like that your attitude here, doctor, is if it works for you, then that's not a bad thing.
2: If it works for you and it's to do no harm, then for sure it's not a bad thing.
1: Thanks for bringing up the fact that people can ask their primary care physicians about this as well, because I think the one thing we always are afraid of if we don't sleep well and we want some assistance sleeping is we've probably seen some bad examples of people. Like my mother was a huge fan of Phenergan and Stilnox. Do you know what those are?
2: Oh, man, I haven't heard those names in a gazillion years.
1: My mother used to take the strongest sleeping pills ever. I'd be like, it's 10 a.m., let's go, wake up. And she'd been asleep since 10 o'clock the night before. And I'm just like, that cannot be healthy for you. So yeah, I'm glad there are options now that are non-addictive.
2: Correct. And I think to your point, if you're going to diarize what helps you sleep, if you're going to go to your primary care provider, take a sleep diary with you. Be really clear on what it is you're doing before bed, bedtime, in the morning, how much caffeine, how much alcohol, how much, you know, are you drinking a bunch of water before you go to bed and then winding up getting up to pee? Like, be really, really clear, because in order for us to solve a problem, we need to know what the problem really is.
1: So true.
2: When you walk in and say, I can't sleep. Well, there's 1,000 ways not to sleep, right?
1: Yeah.
2: So be really clear on what your issue is. And we can help. We can absolutely help. And if medication is the appropriate thing to help with, then why not?
1: Bring it on. A dark room, cool air, that's also a good thing too, right?
2: Can be for some people. I fall asleep. My wife gets upset with me, as wives do.
1: Yes.
2: With the fact that I'll turn on a movie at night, I'll fall asleep in 30 seconds, she'll get hooked on the movie. So
1: I do the same thing. It's fine.
2: Right? So I'm just saying, like, some people can sleep with the TV on. Some people can't. Some people need a really dark room. Some people... not so much.
1: Yeah.
2: I started wearing an eye mask. I find it makes an incredibly big difference for me, even irrespective of how dark the room is. Apparently, there's something about having that little bit of extra coverage on your eyes. Works great for me.
1: I love it.
2: I don't know. You know?
1: You've given us so much good advice today, doctor. I love this.
2: Oh, it's my pleasure. It's an absolute delight to be here. Thank you.
1: Dr. David Greenberg, a Toronto primary care physician with an interest in sleep. So great to chat to you. We're going to chat again. I can feel it.
2: Anytime.
1: Thanks, doctor. Appreciate it. Look, I'm so glad that we got him on, because I think a lot of us in this listening audience of this radio station probably deal with this. You know, maybe you got restless legs. Maybe you just can't get comfortable when you sleep. It's an ongoing thing. So I'm going to take the advice that I've been given today. I assume that I'm on the right track with what I'm doing. But I'm going to start documenting what works, what doesn't, when I get up, when I go back to sleep. It's going to be like a thesis. Every night, crazy stuff. Do you have any good sleeping tips? Like, how do you do it? Maybe you don't even use cell phones. Maybe you don't even need to think about getting rid of that screen time. 416-870-6400, 1-888-225-TALK. What are your sleeping tips? I want them next on Midday. Stay there.
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13: Oh, what happened last night?
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26: Hey, it's Greg. Hope you have a great weekend. We're back on the air 5:30 in the morning on Monday. We'll recap what will be a busy weekend in the city. And, of course, get you set for all the big news that is to come. The House of Commons back in session in Ottawa. But Prime Minister Carney will be at the United Nations for Monday, Tuesday, Wednesday. What's the fallout from that and the fallout from us drawing closer to our European Union, brothers and sisters? All that on Monday's show. See you then.

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1: All right, welcome back to Middays. Drex here from 102.1 The Edge. You know that song, right? That is a song about not bogarting the joint. All right, so we just spoke to sleep expert Dr. David Greenberg. I've been having trouble getting to sleep, and I seem to wake up in the middle of the morning. And look, this job is a lot of brain work. Let me tell you, it's not very physical. It's a very, Joy G, do you agree with me? Very sedentary job.
2: 100%.
1: We sit on our asses and pontificate and say things into microphones. There's not a lot of physical prowess that you need to do this. You just need to be able to speak good. Anyway. So I opened the phones on this. I said to Danny, let's find listeners that have great tips to get to sleep. And there's a reason I played Musical Youth there. Can you bring up Raj, please, in Brampton? Raj, hi. How are you?
3: I'm doing well, sir. How are you?
1: Good. What's your get to sleep tip, please?
3: So as a retail operator, we have a lot of people that do come in periodically, you know, asking for alternative medicine for the hopes of finding, you know, something a little bit more better on their body.
1: Oh, hang on. You work in the weed industry?
3: Well, I have my own retail store, Piffington's Cannabis.
1: Okay. Of course he does. Yeah. Yes.
3: And as a medical user for the last 15 years, myself, an individual that deals with excruciating pain with amputation.
1: Yeah.
3: I really, you know, wanted to kind of provide a better place in alternative medicine. I obviously can't say that, you know, because we are a retailer and we're not able to.
1: That's true, yeah.
3: We do have alternative medicine with a cannabinoid called CBN.
1: And right, CBN, yeah, people would come in. And look, as someone that frequents dispensaries, I've seen these conversations play out. So someone comes in, they're like, hey, I'm looking for something that can maybe help me sleep. You ain't automatically going to go smoke this. You're going to go, hey, listen, there's something over here that might interest you.
3: Well, most definitely. And the thing with that is, right, if you're going to be using something for a long period of time, there's individuals that, you know, suffer from insomnia, you know, if it's stress related or if it's, you know, just your biomechanics. At the end of the day, you know, I've taken melatonin and the long term use of it, it does play a lot on your liver and other parts of your body.
1: Yeah.
3: And you get immune to it. So finding an alternative that is more natural.
1: Tell me about CBN.
3: So CBN is another supporting cannabinoid within in the cannabis system, and it kind of has the same effects that you would see like melatonin, and you can get different dosages, but we found that with a little bit of one part THC to four part CBN has been a lot more effective than just having CBN on its own.
1: Brings on sleepy baby attitude, yeah.
3: Yeah, most less, and okay. It kind of has the same type of effects where like 15 minutes prior to actually wanting to sleep, just like melatonin, and depending on your metabolism and how fast you're able to absorb that in, will give you a kind of a rough idea. So there's other stuff that is a little bit stronger that has like three parts CBN, two parts CBD, and one part THC. But we want to kind of introduce something to people at a low price point to kind of get them used to it. And if they do feel that it's been more effective than some of the more stronger pharmaceutical grade products out there.
1: Yeah.
3: We know for a fact that it's not going to put that much stress on your body.
1: Have some of your customers told you it's working great, some of them, have any of them said, yeah, this is not for me, it doesn't work?
3: Yeah. So again, we have products that are just CBN and based on some of the reactions I've gotten from them, CBN again on its own isn't as effective with the supporting cannabinoid of THC.
1: Interesting. How about that?
3: And having those both combined together work a lot more effective. And I know for sure fact myself, with personal use of it on the pain side of it,
1: yeah.
3: I do find a lot more relief from it compared to me, you know, being prescribed Oxys and Percocet
1: years of my accident. I consume for the same reason because I had a hernia operation a couple of years ago and she still hurts bad. And I've been told, yeah, they ain't going to be fixing that anytime soon. You said yours is because you're dealing with an amputation of some description?
3: Exactly. Yeah. I was a victim of a hit and run back in 08. My foot caught gangrene, never diagnosed. Through that process, I ended up having a part of it amputated. And pain management is something that I've been trying to deal with for the last 15 years.
1: Yeah.
3: And I don't want to be dependent on pharmaceutical stuff just because I've seen, not just with my personal self, but just, you know, things in society of the addictions that can happen.
1: Yeah, yeah. And addiction addiction is insane. And for many people, their addiction starts with exactly what you went through or exactly what I went through, where I'm dealing with chronic pain. I don't know how to do it. I don't know how to deal with this. And that's when the heavier drugs start coming in, because you get subscribed to oxys. You'll get subscribed to some sort of opioid that's addictive. You become addicted to it, and then you can't afford it. And then you're going to find the street equivalent thing that's going to be cheaper. Crazy, right?
3: Yeah.
1: Hey, Raj, I appreciate the call. Thanks so much.
3: My pleasure. Thank you. Have a wonderful day.
1: You too. Nathan in Mississauga, real quick, you get the final word on this one. What is your get-to-sleep aid, friend? Tell everyone.
2: Hey, man, I just smoke a lot of weed. And my number one position on it is, if you smoke a joint and you're not tired, smoke another one.
1: I don't know whether that's good medical advice, but I'll take it from you just for today, okay?
2: I'm not a doctor, by the way. So, yeah.
1: He just plays one on the radio sometimes, right?
2: Exactly.
1: Nathan, thanks so much for the call. I appreciate it.
2: Yeah,
1: Nathan in Mississauga there. All right, thanks for all the calls on that. That was a good chat. Maybe I'll actually get some sleep tonight. Who knows? All right, Emmys were last night. I didn't catch it, but I've seen some of the videos. And there's so much great television right now. We're going to bring in our buddy Steve Stebbing in just a bit here. Stay there.
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1: All right, welcome back to Middays. It's Drex here from 102.1 The Edge. I think I've just figured out what my next career is going to be if radio doesn't work out. I think I could play for the Raptors after what I just did in the studio. Damn, I wish the cameras were rolling.
13: Come on.
1: I just finished off a green juice.
13: Give yourself a break.
1: And I pitched the bottle from the Ben Mulrooney chair over to the recycling bin.
13: One of those 3 steps away.
1: No, it's about 8 feet. That's 8 feet. Is that 8 feet?
13: No.
1: That's 8 feet. And I did the you know when you see those kids, they do the thing with the bowls of water and they try and throw
13: That's
1: it so it lands.
13: Not even a distance of a free throw.
1: Yeah, it is. It doesn't matter. That was still good though. I scored an instant bucket on that. That was so good. I'm so proud of myself. And I cleaned up after myself, unlike some people that work here.
13: I'm surprised how you're thinking that the people playing in Raptors are so bad that even you can make the team.
1: I was making a joke, clearly. Good heavens. I wouldn't even know what to do with a basketball if you gave it to me. Did you watch the Emmys last night? Some did, some didn't. The Emmys is kind of my favorite award show because it's a little cheaper than the Oscars. Do you know what I mean? Like, the Oscars is expensive, and you see the Emmys like, oh, they got no money. And then you see, like, the Golden Globes is like, oh, they got a little bit of money.
13: Like a television series in front of a movie.
1: It's like the Emmys that go to air, the primetime Emmys, that's those ones. Then you got the daytime Emmys, then you got the news Emmys. There's so many Emmys that you can win. I remember Charles Adler, that used to work here at the Chorus Radio Network years ago, had a couple of Emmys that he'd won. And I was like, what's that like, going to a ceremony? He goes, it's weird. You get nominated for a TV award? And if you've ever met Charles Adler, very gruff man. Now Senator Charles Adler, I believe. And he had to pick up a couple of Emmy awards for himself. So last night at the Emmys, I'm only seeing this secondhand. Didn't watch it, but I saw this video this morning. I thought it was great. This is John Mulaney up on stage.
14: This is the best part of the night. Lead actor in a drama. This award is for the guys. Just men being men. Finally, something for the fellas. And what a crop of prom kings we have. They're not soft like the dad on Bluey, no. Guy's a joke. Since the creation of television, men have been historically unrepresented. For the first 3 years TV existed, there were no men on it. It was just beauty contests and children talking to hand puppets until the early 60s, until a man walked out and said, enough. My name is Fonzie and the president's been shot. But let's talk about these bros tonight. These sweat hogs. Some of the men in this category do method acting, and some do regular, less annoying acting.
1: Yeah, that is John Mulaney on the stage at the Emmys last night. He's so good. Let's bring you my friend Steve Stabbing, film critic and pop culture commentator. You can go to his website, stevestabbing.ca. Steve, you watched, right?
15: Yeah, I did.
1: Of course you did. It's your thing.
15: I'm TV a little bit less than the movies. Like, I am definitely more in tune with the movies, but I felt like I was in the know this year because a lot of everything that I've watched was up for awards. So,
1: Let's go through that. What are some of the biggest shows that won awards? I think everyone's talking about the absolute sweep that Widow's Bay had. That's an Apple show. And it's the strangest thing. It is like, think of a dark comedy, think of a Stephen King horror all mixed into one TV show.
15: With comedy, because the show was made by now Emmy Award winner Katie Dippold, who was one of the staff writers of Parks and Rec.
1: Yeah, and tell me about Matthew, the lead actor here. He was in The Americans for years and years and years, and then we see him pop up in this show, and we're like, whoa, completely different style of character. But this guy knows comedy, doesn't he?
15: He does. He does know a bit of comedy. Actually, the first thing I saw him in was a show called Brothers and Sisters, which featured now Emmy Award winner Sally Field. And Muriel's sister, Rachel Griffith.
1: Oh, I love Muriel's sister. Well. Yeah, that she's such a great actor.
15: She's so good.
1: Were you glad that they? How many awards did they get? Like 14 Emmys?
15: Yeah, something like that. And Matthew Rhys not only got Best Actor in a Comedy, but he got Best Actor in a Drama Limited Series for The Beast in Me. So he makes history with that one.
1: What is The Beast in Me? I don't know that one.
15: It's a Netflix series done by the creators of Homeland with him and Claire Danes. It's just a limited series.
1: I see. Let me play this. Sally Field was there last night. She had some things to say about Canada.
16: Ashley Connor, oh my gosh, photography who made the Pacific Northwest another character. And it's Canada. Blessed Canada, our neighbors, our friends. I have been so grateful and so proud to be a part of this community, the arts, for 62 years or something. We're the arts. We matter. Our voices matter.
1: I love Sally Field. I mean, how can you not? She started on TV as the Flying Nun. She was Forrest's mom. She was Not Without My Daughter and in everything else that we love.
15: Yeah, exactly. She was Aunt May for a couple of terrible Spider-Man movies.
1: Hang on. She was in Mrs. Doubtfire as well, wasn't she?
15: She was also in Mrs. Doubtfire.
1: She was
15: Doubtfire.
1: In Mrs.
15: Yes,
1: Doubtfire.
15: She was the ex-wife. Yeah.
1: Yeah.
15: Yeah, a really special one. Also a Remarkably Bright Creatures film kind of close to me in Vancouver.
1: Okay.
15: I mean, they did screenings at the aquarium of that film as well because it's, I mean, aquarium-centric, that film. But, yeah, she's so great in it. She plays so well off of Lewis Pullman, and they're so adorable. And, yeah, a very, very deserved win for an absolute legend.
1: What did you make of Michael J. Fox getting honored with the Bob Hope Humanitarian Award last night? It's always good to see Michael J. Fox back on TV, and I think he's going to do some acting again soon, isn't he?
15: Yeah, well, I mean, he was in Shrinking, the last season of Shrinking that just aired.
1: Right.
15: Because Harrison Ford's character was diagnosed with Parkinson's, so... And I mean, Bill Lawrence, the creator of that show, and Michael J. Fox have had a close relationship going back to Spin City. But yeah, I think it was a long time coming, a Canadian icon and legend, somebody that I've loved since I was a kid. Even going back to like family ties and stuff. It was just beautiful to see him and the humility of which he takes everything. If anybody hasn't seen Still, the Michael Fox documentary that is on probably the most successful network right now, Apple TV Plus, they're the juggernaut right now. Go see it right now.
1: I saw an interview with him a few years ago, and I'm not sure if he still does this. Maybe he does. But he'd mentioned in an interview that when he does interviews, he deliberately delays taking his medication somewhat so you can see... how much his body kind of shakes and moves while he talks.
15: Mm-hmm.
1: I found that really fascinating because my former boss through the Chorus Radio Network, Larry Gifford, who is on the board of the Michael J. Fox Foundation or is sort of within its orbit, he does a Parkinson's podcast because Larry, who used to run this radio network, I remember years ago, he would walk around the office and I would think, what's going on here? It looked like he was dragging his foot. And I remember he pulled me and a couple of other announcers into his office once and said, hey, listen, I need to tell you guys that I've been diagnosed with Parkinson's. And that was my first sort of introduction of knowing someone living with Parkinson's who had a pretty high level job. And I watched that relationship between him and Michael J. Fox's foundation blossom as he started doing the podcast. So it's just, I love seeing Michael on TV. I like him educating everybody about Parkinson's and the fact that you've told me he was on Shrinking because Harrison's character is diagnosed with Parkinson's just goes to show you how much of a good person Michael J. Fox is because he's always about education first, isn't he?
15: Absolutely. I think that's what I appreciate about him a lot is the selflessness of that. And I mean, it is kind of personal to me as well because my grandfather passed away due to Parkinson's complications. And I have the mark because it skips generations. I do have the markers for Parkinson's. So it is something that I'm worried about. But to see somebody that's been diagnosed so long ago, like in the 90s, Michael J. Fox got that diagnosis.
1: Yeah, it was while he was on Spin City that happened, right?
15: Exactly.
1: Yeah,
15: he had to step away from Spin City. Charlie Sheen took over. Then, you know, not too long after that, my grandfather was diagnosed with it. So it became really, really personal. So every time I see Michael J. Fox, I am interested just on that connection level.
1: The other Canadian connection, we got to see Macaulay Culkin on stage last night paying tribute to Catherine O'Hara.
17: Catherine O'Hara. Remember her as the forgetful mother, right? Yeah, but I will never forget about her. There are all kinds of words I could use to describe Catherine. The word that I think of is mama. She was my mom. She was our mama. And by extension, she's all of our mama. By the way, call your mother tonight. For real. Yeah, right? Give it up to moms.
1: Oh, man. I love Macaulay Culkin. He loved her so much, huh?
15: I adored that. The emotion, the waver in his voice. I mean, this was there were so many moments of emotional spillover last night, you know, between Catherine O'Hara, Rob Reiner, and a few others. But yeah, this one hit hard because, yeah, he's right. I mean, that was the mama you knew, you know, especially being an 80s, 90s kid, Home Alone, like maybe a little bit of an absentee mother. She did forget him twice.
1: It's so funny how one part of the world knows her as the mom from Home Alone, but Canadians know her from all of her comedy prior to that. So it's,
15: yeah,
1: man, what an absolute catalog of cool work. And the final thing here, Steve, is the absolutely magnificent middle finger of glory of Stephen Colbert winning an Emmy after CBS axed his show.
15: Yeah. He should dedicate that one to the Ellisons.
1: Crazy, right? Yeah. He cost that company crazy. A lot of money on his last show, which is very hilarious. All right, Steve Stebbing's website, so stevestebbing.ca. Steve is a film critic, pop culture commentator. He's got a great list of what the hell should I watch on his website. Hey, Steve, good to hear your voice, friend.
15: Good to hear you, too.
1: Thanks, buddy. We'll chat soon, okay?
15: Absolutely.
1: All right, when we come back, I want to tell you about this this American tourist who has a girlfriend in Canada. And he decided to come visit her. He's warning you that if you've never driven in Canada before, don't drive in Canada. I mean, what's so bad about Toronto traffic? We'll find out next. Did you edit this audio? Because he drops the F-bomb. Yeah, you did? Okay, good. We'll play it next for you on Midday. Stay there.
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9: All right, welcome back to Middays. Drex here from 102.1 The Edge. I'm going to be live on The Edge at 3 o'clock this afternoon if you want to tune in. I got to say that before Ben gets in the studio because I don't want to promote my own show when Ben's show's coming up as well. It'd be very not kosher. It would be not nice to do that. I don't want to do that to Ben. Listen to Ben's show after, but I'm also on after 3 over at Edge. I'll just say that. All right, Danny's here. Joy Jeet's here. I love this piece of audio. We all have stories of Toronto traffic, right? I'm sure I could go around the room and go, tell me a traffic story, Joy Jeet. You'd have one, right?
10: 100%.
9: I don't want it. Thank you. Danny, you got a traffic story, right? No?
11: So many.
9: All right, don't want them. Don't want them. Thank you. I'm just mm-hmm. testing the water, make sure you got traffic stories. Of course you got traffic stories. Let me set the scene for you. There's a dude that lives in North Carolina. He has a girlfriend that lives here in Toronto. So he decides to drive from North Carolina to Toronto. Now, that's a long drive just by itself. But what does he experience when he crosses the border? This is the most hilarious thing ever. All right, so this is an American. Because I think sometimes we think that maybe Americans have it worse when it comes to traffic. I don't think so. Because this guy from North Carolina was gobsmacked.
12: If you can't drive, do not drive in Canada. I'm trying to tell you right now.
9: It's a good tip. Why? Tell us why.
12: You can't drive. Do not drive in Canada, bro. I'm going to tell you right now, straight up. Everybody be flying, bro. That's all they do around here, bro. Everybody fly around this, bro. You see what I'm saying? If you can't drive, do not drive in Canada, my. Look, you see this right here? He gone.
9: Yeah, so he points the camera forward, and there's a car weaving through traffic to get away from everybody.

0: I don't think this guy realizes that the highway he was on is now 110 kilometers an hour.
1: I'm amazed that he's driving at 100 and he has his camera up and recording everything.
0: Oh, yeah, he could get distracted driving ticket for that. We continue.
2: Hey, they drive like this all day, my all day long. If you can't drive, do not drive in Canada, bro. Straight up. You be the mash somebody up. For real. I might have keeping up with the traffic, look. On my ass.
0: All right, here's the thing I'm going to say, is perhaps he would be better at driving if he was concentrating on driving instead of concentrating on doing a video of why you shouldn't drive if you go to Canada. Like, I get it, man. I get it. You're going to see your girlfriend. It's been a while. Like you need to see her.
2: Motherfuckers is out here riding. You going to get over? I ain't going to let you over. He getting over too. We outside. We riding out. Look at this. Look at this shit. If you can't drive in Canada, bro, don't drive, bro.
0: So he's experiencing what many of us experience when we just don't drive at the speed of traffic. Now, yeah. Of course, there are marked signs about how fast you can go. But how many of us actually stick to the speed limit? The answer is not all of us. If the traffic's going at 120, I'm going at 122.
1: Oh, you just go two kilometers up?
0: No. I'm going as well. Is that the word I should have used? I'm just going to go with the flow of traffic. I think when you grow up or live in a place where traffic is so highly regulated that you can't go too fast, you have to be on this speed limit, then you come to Canada and you find that some of our highways are 110. In BC, some of the highways are 120.
3: Yeah. Cars are safer.
0: Yeah. In Australia, I lived in a state in Australia that had zero speed limits on highways. You could go as fast as you wanted.
3: I think once you get outside of city limits.
0: Yeah, go for it.
3: Yeah. Exactly. I mean, and buyer beware, right? The cops are there. But if it's an open road and there's nobody there.
0: Yeah.
3: And if it's, past the time where there's a lot of traffic, you don't do what you got to do.
0: You ever driven on a highway in Germany?
3: No.
0: So in Germany, same thing.
3: The Autobahn.
0: There's no hard, fast speed limits on the Autobahn. There's suggested
3: Nazis.
0: Speed
3: God,
0: limits.
3: Nazis.
0: Right? It's just like, go as fast as you possibly can. Because what? You're probably driving an Audi or a BMW or a Mercedes. And, you know, those cars are pretty safe. So go fast. So I don't know what this guy was driving. Probably a Miata. I don't know. Maybe a 97 Pontiac Bonneville. Yeah. Just, it's okay to speed a little. I know that we're all like, well, you're gonna stick to the speed limit or you're going to get
3: fined. Do you realize the pushback you're going to get from people saying,
4: you're suggesting that people would drive dangerously?
0: No, I'm suggesting drive faster, but just be cautious about it.
3: I agree. Yeah. Cars are safer. Even when they collide, they're safer than they were 15, 20, 30, 40 years ago.
0: And the thing is if you're sticking with the flow of traffic speed, it's safer.
3: Yeah, oh, I agree. My grandmother got a ticket once for going too slowly. Like, she was actually making the roads dangerous.
0: How slow was she?
3: Oh, listen, we're talking 50 years ago, okay. Right before I was
0: She was
3: born.
0: Just being cautious.
3: Yeah, she was.
0: That's what it was.
3: She was. Yeah,
0: I love this story. Yeah. All right, Ben Mulrooney in studio, obviously. What's coming up after three?
3: I'm gonna lay down my thoughts on the Macklemore, Ed Sheeran, Bob Kraft situation. I think the whole thing is, one of the things that irritates me the most is when people aren't consistent. And there are people rushing to his defense who are just demonstrating how inconsistent they are when they have a very clear track record on a particular record and on a particular issue. Mm. But when it lands on someone they like, then all of a sudden they're up in arms.
0: Did Ed Sheeran put out yet another statement today? I saw
3: he said, look, just my silence in no way means I don't have opinions. I just choose not to voice them this way. I like to I support things privately and that sort of thing. Like, look, there's no.
0: But then people were calling him out for supporting Ukraine in videos and holding up a flag, right?
3: Well, but being vocal on one doesn't mean you have to be vocal on all.
0: Yeah, correct. Yeah,
3: yeah. I mean, you do you. As far as I'm concerned, as far as Macklemore goes, like, it's not a free speech issue. Mm. It is, and it most certainly isn't taking his platform away.
0: What do you think of Kanye playing a couple of those stadiums that fall on this list?
3: Well, yeah. I mean, and look.
0: Because that's going to fall into this too, right?
3: Yeah. And
0: considering the title of some of that guy's songs.
3: Uh-huh. Now, Kanye has come out and said that, he had a concussion or mental health issues.
0: I don't know. Do you believe that, though?
3: I don't care. I don't listen to Kanye anymore besides the stuff from the old days. But look, I went to a movie last week, the premiere at TIFF, and it starred, and one of the stars was Mark Ruffalo. He and I do not see eye to eye politically.
0: Yeah.
3: But I think he's a good actor.
0: Good actor, yeah.
3: And in that movie, he was actually quite, at times, very funny and at times very poignant. Mm. That's what I need my actors for. I'm not telling actors to shut up and just act, but I don't need you to do anything besides that.
0: Yeah.
3: And so it's not inconsistent for me to go to that movie. It's not me supporting him. It's me watching, appreciating that the thing that I like that he does well.
0: All right. So let me put this to you though. And you're going to talk all about this after three. Harry Styles has announced a massive tour.
3: Yep.
0: He is also spoken up in support of Palestine as well.
3: Yeah.
0: Is he likely, like, if he books some American stadiums, are some of those stadium owners going to go, you've said this, maybe it isn't a good idea?
3: Well, if they own the stadium, that is their right as a property owner.
0: Yeah. For those who don't know, Robert Kraft had had a conversation with Ed Sheeran and said, look, this is my stadium.
3: Yeah.
0: And if you know Robert Kraft's history, he's a very well-known man in the Jewish community.
3: Yeah, and he knows a lot of people who own NFL stadiums.
0: Right, and he's a multimillionaire. So if he's not happy with something, he doesn't want something on the ground in his stadium. It's his private property. Yeah. He can say no.
3: Absolutely. And it's nobody told him he couldn't say it. He said it.
0: Yeah.
3: And then he went on Twitter or Instagram and said it again. Like, no one's preventing him from saying it. You just don't get to be in somebody else's space that they own.
0: Yeah.
3: And so, listen, everyone gets to say what they want. You got to appreciate that there might be consequences, not always, but there might be. Mm. And if you're prepared to live with that, have at it.
0: Yeah, was it the Dixie Chicks years ago? Sorry, the Chicks. I think they renamed it as well.
3: Yeah.
0: Sort of got semi-canceled because of the things they said about George W. Bush.
3: Yeah,
0: right?
3: Well, in the country world, right, in that time, in that era, they took their positions, and good for them for taking their positions, but there was pushback and people decided they didn't want that. No one's entitled to be famous, by the way. Like, that is, no one's entitled to it.
0: You don't want to be famous. It's so boring.
3: No. Well, if you're rich as well, it helps.
0: It does.
3: Yeah, I've had one and not the other, and I'm not talking about riches.
0: Ben Mulrooney on your radio after 3 this afternoon. Or you can listen to my show on 102.1 The Edge as well. Up to you, though. I'd listen to Ben. There's something more happening there, okay? News is next.
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24: From the National Newsroom of the Canadian Press, I'm David Augustine. Prime Minister Mark Carney will attend the upcoming United Nations General Assembly in New York next week as geopolitical instability, war, and U.S. efforts to dismantle the multilateral global order loom over the event.
25: Carney won't give a speech in front of the 81st session of the United Nations General Assembly while in New York City from Monday to Wednesday. Foreign Affairs Minister Anita Anand is sent to deliver a speech later during the General Assembly. Senior government officials say Carney will participate in a roundtable discussion on strengthening multilateral contributions as the U.N. continues to tackle massive reformation efforts. Carney will also co-host with France and the United Kingdom an event on the two-state solution, 1 year after the three countries recognized the independent Palestinian state at the General Assembly. John Kennedy, the Canadian Press.
24: The Assembly of First Nations is planning a day of ceremony and prayer ahead of a historic meeting with Prime Minister Carney and Canada's premiers. The First Nations First Ministers meeting is set for October 26th in Ottawa and will be the first gathering of its kind in decades. National Chief Cindy Woodhouse Nipinak says First Nations leaders want to bring their own cultural practices to the meeting, while the AFN is working with elders to plan the ceremony and arrange a youth delegation. BC Premier David Eby says he's not calling an election, but wouldn't commit to waiting until after next month's municipal elections. Talking to reporters at the Union of BC Municipalities Convention, Eby said there are two choices for voters in the province: the NDP, that is focused on building the province, and the Conservatives, focused on culture wars and infighting.
26: They want to take us down a road of toxic politics and infighting and culture wars. We want to build up the province, and I don't think it's ever a bad idea to ask British Columbians, especially at a moment like this, about which direction we should be going. I don't have an announcement about an election today, but there are absolutely crucial issues right now in our province.
24: Calling an election now would be about 2 years before the province's fixed election date. Metro Vancouver could face a full transit shutdown next week if unionized workers reject a tentative contract with Coast Mountain Bus Company. Union members will vote on Monday on the deal, which was reached last week with the help of a mediator after bargaining began in February. And no word yet on whether Massachusetts prosecutors will retry Lindsay Clancy for the killings of her three children. Meanwhile, the holdout juror in Clancy's recent mistrial now says he's hiding after speaking out. ABC News legal contributor Bernarda Villalona on questions about the juror's past.
27: When I'm selecting a jury, the judge will ask, has anybody ever been arrested before? You know, so you can either answer that question publicly, meaning in front of the other people that are in that jury pool, or you can raise your hand and ask to answer that question privately. But then it's not of, you know, it's actually not the business of the other jurors, right? It's all about the qualifications to be able to sit on that jury.
24: Clancy's defense says she was suffering from postpartum depression at the time of the killings. This is the Canadian Press. In sports, Davis Alexander threw two touchdown passes to power the Montreal Alouettes past the Hamilton Tiger Cats 37-25 in the annual Hall of Fame game. Montreal earned only its second win in four games, but continued its dominance of the East Division, improving to 7-0 versus conference rivals and a 3-0 season sweep of the Ticats. Corey Seager had an RBI double in a four-run second inning fueled by a throwing error, and the Texas Rangers beat the Toronto Blue Jays 7-1 in the opener of a series matching American League playoff chasers. The Rangers reached 500 for a majors leading 23rd time and pulled within one game of the White Sox for the third and final AL wildcard spot, although Chicago still has the tiebreaker. The defending AL champion Blue Jays are now two games back. And Michael Harris II, Ronald Acuna Jr., and Matt Olson each hit a two-run homer as the Atlanta Braves clinched a playoff berth with a 6-2 victory over the Houston Astros. From the Canadian Press, I'm David Augustine.
0: This is the Ben Maroon Show. All conversation, no cancellation, let it roll.

0: right, welcome to it. Drex here from the iconic alternative radio network covering for Ben this afternoon. Joy Jeets here. I got Danny helping produce the show as well. Joy Jeets already very tight. We just started the show. How are you already tight? We literally just started.
1: I have no clue.
0: I haven't even said what's coming up on the show, and you're telling me you're already tired today.
1: But I've been here since morning, and I'm not well, completely. Still recovering.
0: You took the day off yesterday. Did I get you sick? Is that what happened?
1: No, not really. I wouldn't like to put that picture through.
0: Okay. What type of sick were you? Was it pretend sick so you could have a day off? Or?
1: No, I still have body ache. And
0: Oh, you had a cold or something?
1: Yes.
0: So why are you here today? That's disgusting. You're going to get everybody ill now.
1: I still don't need to get paid.
0: God, Danny Vaughn, who produces the show, like living in heaven because she gets to avoid all of us diseased people at the radio station. She gets to work from house, which is always a good thing. All right, Danny, welcome in. How are you today? She there? That's great. I love when radio doesn't work properly. It's my favorite thing. We got a few things we're going to chat about on the show today. You probably have heard this discussion or seen it in the news this morning. We're going to talk about Frank Stronach. He is the guy that is currently under house arrest for being a creepy old bastard. Like, just, I don't even need to describe what this guy what did to people or was alleged to have done to a few people. But you've got to... You got a Superior Court justice by the name of Anne Molloy saying, I will not be sending a billionaire businessman Frank Stronach to jail. She says, I'm not going to order custody for a man who's 94. Yeah, we've all got a problem with that. So we'll dive into that a little bit this afternoon as well. Also, a new study suggests diverting intoxicated people from emergency rooms to a safe recovery space can actually help free up valuable healthcare resources and offer more suitable care, which is interesting. We're going to chat to Dr. Andrew Buzzari about this. He was involved in the study. Is Danny there?
1: She should be.
0: Let's see if she's there. Danny, you there?
2: I am here.
0: All right,
2: I am here. And
0: tell me how great Dr. Andrew Buzzari is, please. Because you were like, we got to get this guy on. He says good things. And look, I saw the video of him. I've read the article about him. Like, this guy knows what he's doing.
2: He's an amazing, not just an amazing doctor, but I love his mission. I think he's doing excellent work, important work, and I really hope that people listen to him, because, you know, if you don't have a heart and you don't care about people who are either living on the streets or in dire situations, then, you know what, listen to his numbers, his figures, because if you're conservative and you're all about fiscal reasons, he'll make sense to you in that regard.
0: I think it's fair to say that some conservatives already agree with what he's saying as well.
2: I mean, they should. I don't know how you can listen to him and not see... The sense in it. So
0: it's quite fascinating too, because when I say a new study diverting intoxicated people, not just not intoxicated in the surface level where you probably think, alcohol intoxication and also drug intoxication also, I cannot wait to hear what he has to say. So he's going to join us for a couple of segments. And here's the other thing I wanted to touch on. We're going to do this a little bit later on. Australia is set to host the 2032 Summer Olympics. It's going to be the first time Australia's hosted the Olympics since 2000, which was Sydney. I was 21 years old during the Sydney Olympics and worked for one of the host broadcasters. And I got to tell you, it was probably one of the greatest experiences of my life. Working for a host broadcaster during the Olympics and being in a city while an Olympic Games is on. Like, I mean, look, there's plenty of people that don't love the IOC as much as they don't love FIFA, right? There's always a stink of corruption and people have questions about it. But that experience, just being in that place at that time, watching that happen, is kind of cool. But here's what I can tell you. In 2032, Joy Jeet, and we've had this conversation on the radio before. Everyone likes to, because they hear my accent, they're like, oh, you're from Australia? There's real dangerous stuff there. Things there are going to kill you. I'm like, well, yeah, like pick any other country. There's things in those countries that are going to kill you too. And I hold the mirror up to those of you here in Canada long before I arrived to claim that Australia has things that will kill you. Hello, you have things in your own backyard there. Like a moose will murder you if you get in its way. Have you not seen the Leonardo DiCaprio movie, The Revenant? How did that grizzly bear kill him? From the ass inwards. They will kill you. And you're coming at me for spiders that crawl across the wall and won't even bite you? Give it a rest. But then again, you do have legitimate concerns because here's the news, Danny. You'll love this. The Australian 2032 Olympic rowing venue will be crocodile-infested waters. What do you think about that? Crocodile-infested waters.
2: Everything in Australia is trying to kill you. That's what I've learned from Learning Channel type stuff.
0: Right, oh. Right. I want the Learning Channel to do, all right, here's a list of all the things in Canada that will kill you. In fact, that's a documentary series waiting to happen, right? How many countries do we have on the planet? 196 or 97, 98, 90, I don't know, it fluctuates. Let's do a documentary series. And each episode is Lithuania. What will kill you? Like, what will kill you? Canada. What will kill you? The United States of America. Probably gun violence. Yeah, but that's not an animal. So then you can go, you know, Indonesia. What will kill you? You know, parts of Africa. What will kill? We need that series. Because you can't just focus on Australia and start pointing the blame at everyone that lives in that place. But when you have the IOC and the Australian Olympic Committee going, yeah, we're going to do the rowing in the in crocodile-infested waters. As I said to Tim Parent, who was on the radio before me, I said, listen, buddy, it's going to make you row faster. Yeah. So that's what we're going to do. We'll do that a little bit later on. Look, have you ever rowed, by the way? Anyone here ever rowed?
1: I have.
0: Like,
1: yes.
0: Yeah, and how was it? Did you enjoy it?
1: It was good in the gym.
0: Oh, you did rowing in the gym.
1: Yes.
0: Oh, okay. Yeah. Apparently, that's a really good exercise.
1: Yeah.
0: Is it a good? It
1: works on your back. Yeah.
0: Okay, you played tennis for years and years and years. Tennis, I tell people, is a great all body workout because you're moving all parts of your body around. Is rowing similar to that because you're moving all parts of your body? Or
1: yes, I would say it is similar to that. But on the contrary, the first part, I don't think tennis is an all body exercise. It is.
0: You don't think tennis is an all body?
1: No. Exercise.
0: Explain why.
1: Because it uses your core, but it is your powerful hand, the one, your main hand,
0: your dominant,
1: if you're left,
0: your
1: righty, dominant hand, is the one doing most of the job for you.
0: Oh, I see. Well, what about the rare tennis players that can be ambidextrous? There's a few of them.
1: Those are amazing. If you can do that, make sure. But tennis players all their life work towards only one goal, that their both hands look equal. Because if you see many tennis players, their dominant hand will be much more jacked up than the other one. And that's the trauma that they live in.
0: It's kind of weird because you do see that occasionally with certain types of athletes that have the dominant side of their body and the other side of their body looks like they got some sort of wasting disease happening. It's like, oh, I think you forgot left arm day.
1: Exactly.
0: You got to work on that. All right, here's the other big news of the day as well. For our listeners via 980 CKNW on the West Coast, is there a snap election coming for British Columbia? Look, if you follow any of British Columbia's politics right now, it's a dog's breakfast. It really is. You have David Eby. He's the leader of the NDP. And his approval ratings have been fluctuating up and down over the last few months. You have a Conservative Party in BC as well that has a lot of infighting and a lot of back and forth. If you just sort of, even if you just watch the 6 p.m. news on Global, you see this on a daily basis. So here's what we're going to do when we come back on the Ben Mulrooney Show. Ben O'Hara Byrne, you probably remember him, used to have a show here on the Corus Radio Network. He is now the bureau chief for Global News in BC at the legislature. And he wrote a story up on Global News about whether or not British Columbians are likely looking at a snap election in the fall. Ben O'Hara Byrne from Global News on the West Coast going to join us live next on the Ben Mulrooney Show. Stay there.

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10: All right, welcome back. Drex here from the iconic alternative radio network covering for Ben this afternoon. I just want to draw your attention. You're never going to see a picture of this. But George, while we've been doing the show this afternoon, we watched a McLaren roll up out the front of the Ben Mulrooney studios in Toronto. Tell me what you see out the window. Because we were like, look at this beautiful car. And then...
11: It's a beautiful car, but it's busted from the right rear end.
10: Yeah, this guy doesn't know how to parallel park his car. I think that's what it is.
11: It is so bad. I've never seen a busted McLaren
10: in my life. People in their vehicles, man. No respect. I tell you. Like, what's that McLaren worth? You should look it up. That's probably easily 300 grand right there, right?
11: Easily, yeah.
10: It's also illegally parked right out the front. I'll mention that. All right. Man, it's been so long since I lived in BC. I've been here a year now, living in Toronto. But I keep seeing glimpses of what is playing out in BC politics. So is BC heading towards a snap election in the fall? Let's bring in someone who probably knows and a voice you're familiar with. Used to be across the Chorus Radio Network for many years. Ben O'Hara-Byrne is now a Global BC reporter with Inside the Legislature. Hey, Ben, welcome back, man. How are you?
12: Good. Thanks, Drex. I think it's the base model, like 225 grand, one of those McLarens.
10: I don't know. Yeah. It's something you and I could never afford. So we can look and laugh at the wrecked rear right-hand side of this car. It's great.
12: Indeed.
10: Speaking of wrecked right-hand cars, let's talk about the political climate in BC right now. You've got the NDP. You've got David Eby's numbers sort of fluctuating a little bit up and a little bit down as well. You've got infighting in a Conservative Party. Yeah, snap election. Is it going to happen, do you think?
12: It's been a bit of a wild ride. So as recently as a few months ago, the idea that the NDP would go early seemed preposterous because they'd had a terrible winter session. Eby's approval ratings, the Premier David Eby's approval ratings were in the tank. The party was doing okay, was sort of middling. Conservatives had a new leader in Carolyn Finley. Everything looked like it looked like they were going to try to wait this out as long as possible. And then over the summer, all this stuff happened where the Conservative Party essentially started to self-destruct. They've lost 9 of their MLAs. It looks like they've lost a bunch more today. We're trying to figure that out. There's been challenges to Carolyn Finley's leadership. And all of a sudden, with what's being seen as a bit of a Trump bump, David Eby's approval ratings are back up. The party is ahead in the polls again. And even though there is a fixed election date, which is not for another 2 years in British Columbia, it looks like they're seriously thinking about pulling the trigger on this and going early as sort of mid-October, which means we'd be into a campaign soon. And that's just 2 years after the last election that David Eby only narrowly won over the Conservatives. So you get the impression that this has not much to do with their popularity, but certainly they're looking across the aisle, seeing disarray amongst the opposition and thinking, Why not try it now? We could well work out. We could get that bigger majority that we would want.
10: And this is something we see play out in politics. Like, pick a province. It's probably happened at some point when they see, one political party sort of flailing and not being able to maintain the rage. It's a time to go in and pick. So let me ask you, of the MLAs that have left this Conservative Party over the last year, how many in the BC legislature right now, how many independent MLAs are sitting?
12: I think we're up to 15 or 16 now.
10: Ben, yeah, that's insane, Ben. What?
12: They can't find them office space. They're trying to find them office space. Now, what has happened is that the first one to leave in this latest wave, so 9 have officially left at this point under Carolyn Finley. The first one to go was one of her leadership rivals, Peter Miliband, who's a longtime MLA. And he's formed a new party that is yet unnamed. It's called the Peter Party these days. And he's brought six other of those defectors over to his party. So there's actually sort of a new party being formed as we speak. In fact, I think we're going to hear more about it a little later this afternoon. There seems to be something else happening today. So, obviously the threat of a snap election has everyone rushing to figure things out. And in this case, it looks like we will have sort of a more center-right option, being led in the interim, at least, by Peter Miliband, that former MLA. So part of the defections have led to that. There are other independents still out there who've left for different reasons or were booted from caucus for different reasons. But yeah, it is a mess in the BC legislature right now.
10: Let's talk about the new data from Angus Reid. You quoted this in your story on Global News. It shows the NDP at 41%, which is 4 points ahead of the BC Conservatives, BC Greens sitting at about 13%. What I'm fascinated to find out is this Peter Party, I'm using air quotes here, are they likely to gain some traction if there is a snap election called, because there's just so much infighting with it than Conservatives? People are going, probably thinking, okay, where can I put a solid vote here?
12: I mean, it's tough to say, right? Often people vote for things they know, and depending what Peter calls his party. When they go into the voting booth, they're going to see Conservative, they're going to see NDP. Chances are that's where they'll gravitate towards, right? One or the other. But in that same Angus Reid poll, there was a fascinating finding that more than 51%, I think it was, feel politically homeless right now. Political orphans. In other words, they hate everything on offer to them right now. So there is an opportunity here for somebody to walk up the middle and grab those votes. David Eby's government is not popular. It's really benefiting from the fact that his opponent is so unpopular. So there is an opportunity here. I mean, I think if the NDP roll the dice and go to an election now, they're going to face a very, as I mentioned in my piece yesterday, a very disgruntled and volatile electorate. And you never know what happens when you put a decision in their hands. So we'll see. And Carolyn Finley, for all the problems she's had so far as leader of the Conservatives, is a veteran politician. She's a skilled campaigner. I hosted a debate, one of the Conservative leadership debates. She was very effective. She's good on her feet. So, anything could happen if we go to an election in the next little while here.
10: You have municipal elections happening in your province, like many other provinces. Yeah, yours come up on October 17th. What is the discussion about where this particular snap election could fall if it was called?
12: Well, there's a big meeting that you'll be familiar with out here called the Union of BC Municipalities. It's when they bring all the municipalities together every year and they have a conference. This year it's in Vancouver. And we have municipal elections coming up on October 17th. So that was the big top of a conversation. And yet all of a sudden, everyone's talking about this election speculation. And UBCM came out, the president did yesterday, and said, don't hold a provincial election or don't kick off a provincial election while we're doing this, because you're essentially taking all this sort of wind out of our sails. These are important decisions that British Columbians have to make. We have enough trouble attracting interest in municipal elections to begin with. Turnout's usually around 30%. So don't do it now.
10: Yeah.
12: And Premier Eby was asked today, hey, listen, are you going to abide by this? He was at UBCM giving his speech, which sounded an awful lot like a campaign speech, by the way. And he said, we'll take it under consideration. So the way it's looking right now, I think there's an aversion to trying to do anything too close to the holidays, doing anything in the dead of winter. So the thought is that he would probably go in the next little while to have that election near the end of October. So 24th, 31st, Halloween's a tough day, but 24th, 31st, early November. That's sort of the common, that's the gossip right now here.
10: Interesting. What does it feel like in the legislature bureau, which is in the basement of the BC legislature, for anyone listening? You guys excited for this sort of stuff? Because look, for some reason, BC loves their politics, loves their political coverage. I know our buddy Mike Smith is probably on top of this as well. He works out of that studio in the basement. Is this all anyone's talking about on the West Coast?
12: It is. I mean, strangely enough, the legislature, because it's not sitting and is not expected to reconvene until October the 5th, is actually very quiet these days. Everyone was at UBCM. All the MLAs are back in their ridings. They're scattered. There's caucus meetings going on in Vancouver, cabinet meetings, and so on. But here it's been pretty quiet, but you can feel the change. Like, there is a charge that comes when election speculation goes from just the usual to something which feels a lot more concrete. But for the time being, yeah, it's still pretty quiet around here. That may change soon because, of course, the premier wants to call an election. He's going to have to come back and go visit the lieutenant governor here in Victoria as well. That'll all make it very real.
10: You're about to get very busy, friend. I can see it. Say again?
12: I said, that's why we do this. It's all part of the fun.
10: So true. Ben O'Hara Byrne is Global BC's legislative reporter in Victoria, BC. Ben, thanks so much for being on the Ben Mulrooney Show. We appreciate it.
12: Thank you.
10: All right. When we come back on the Ben Mulrooney Show, we want to talk about the Frank Stronach case. He is this guy that has been charged with a multitude of sexual offenses. But one particular judge is saying, I'm not going to order custody for a man who's 94. Well, most of us disagree with that. We'll dive into that story next as we continue on the Ben Mulrooney Show. Stay there.

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14: All right, welcome back. Drex here from the iconic Alternative Radio Network, covering for Ben this afternoon. Joy Cheats here. Danny Vaughn producing the show. Danny, you and I absolutely both agreed that we needed to talk about this story today. And I feel that a lot of people are talking about Frank Stronach. There was a hope that the Crown was going to have this guy sent to jail for indecent assault. But a Superior Court justice by the name of Anne Molloy says she's not going to be sending this guy to jail. She says, I'm not going to order custody of a man who is 94. I mean, why
15: outrageous.
14: Not?
15: Outrageous.
14: It's, yeah. So they were seeking a 6-month custodial sentence for a sexual offense from decades ago. The defense argued it was excessive and instead asked for an absolute discharge. Now, Malloy has not settled on what the final punishment is going to be for Stronach. But she says she's not sending this guy to jail. Here's a Global News report from Catherine McDonald.
15: Arrives at the Superior Courthouse awaiting his sentence for a single count of indecent assault. When his trial began in the spring, Stronach was charged with 12 historical sex assault charges involving 7 complainants from 1977 until 1990. The Crown withdrew a number of charges during the trial. Others resulted in acquittals and one a mistrial. The indecent assault conviction relates to an incident in 1977. A 25-year-old legal secretary who knew Stronach from a bar he co-owned called Rooney's agreed to go back to his apartment. While there, Stronach, who was 45 at the time, came up from behind and pushed her over the arm of a chair. He then ground his groin into her pelvic area over her panties before the woman got up and left. I felt ambushed. I felt overpowered. I felt my physical privacy was violated without my consent. My sense of safety in a social setting was destroyed. The complainant told court in her victim impact statement her identity covered by a publication ban. The Crown asked for 6 months in jail, 10 years on the sex offender registry, and a DNA order saying that the assault had a lasting effect on the woman's life. The defense asked for an absolute discharge, calling it a relatively minor offense.
14: Excuse me? So, a relatively... Listen to yourself. What? You're a defense lawyer and you say that in public? Oh, it's a relatively, a woman being indecently assaulted over an armchair. It's relatively minor. Are you absolutely kidding me?
15: The defense asked for an absolute discharge, calling it a relatively minor offense. She described the push as firm but not violent, although a surprise. She was clothed. Her body parts were not touched. She certainly recalled that her skirt had been lifted, said defense. The defense said Stronach has no criminal record, has earned a place in Canadian history.
14: Oh, please, what, for being a creepy old bastard? Give me an absolute break on this. I'm sorry. Here's what I've noticed over the last months that this guy's been going to court. And Danny, tell me if you've seen the same thing. They totally went with the visual Bill Cosby defense, which was he's frail and old, and very deliberately had someone flanking this guy anytime he was entering and exiting court. Like, I don't know how unwell this man is, but I honestly do not care. You want to be a creepy old bastard? You need to deal with the consequences of that. There's accountability that comes with this. Just because you're wealthy beyond anyone else's imagination, you don't get to get away with these things. And the fact that we have a Superior Court Justice Anne Malloy saying, I am not going to order custody of a man who's 94. Why? We put Nazi war criminals in prison.
16: Thank you. And this is a judge? Like, this is a judge. I don't trust her sense, her common. She doesn't have common sense. This man is guilty. He was found guilty of this crime. He is lucky that he did not have to serve jail time years ago, back when it happened. He got to enjoy his life. And being sentenced at the very end of your life, that's not as big of a deal, I think, as if you were sentenced in the prime of your life. House arrest when you live in a mansion? Are we out to lunch?
14: Like I live in a 400 square apartment. That's house arrest, okay?
16: Put him with you. Yeah, that might be.
14: No, I don't want to live. I don't want to live with him. He's a creep. And here's the thing: is I don't understand. Just because he's 94 doesn't mean that accountability gets to take a vacation here. All right, absolutely not. Your age should not matter. This is what I call hashtag fake frail. Right. I watched this play out with Bill Cosby. We're going to walk like, oh, I'm old and I'm dying. OK, well, you should die in prison. I'm sorry, I couldn't care less about who Frank is. I'm sorry. He doesn't have a legacy. So what? He's a car parts magnate. So what? Your legacy is whatever's most recent, which is this, buddy. So I have no idea what this justice plans on punishing this guy with if she's not going to send him off to prison. House arrest doesn't count here. And look, none of us are in the legal system, but we're allowed to talk about it. We're allowed to criticize it. How is there not accountability? If you are found guilty of something, you deserve to pay the price for whatever that is. And just because you're old, just because you're 94, doesn't mean that you get to sit and relax for the rest of your life. All right, let me take Daniel on line two. Hey, Daniel.
17: Hi, good day. I know you're going to disagree with me, but I was 18 in 1977.
14: Yeah.
17: It was a different time.
14: That doesn't account for anything, a different time. Well, that's not an argument. It was a different time. Sorry, that is not an argument here. He assaulted somebody, was found guilty of it, and now should pay the consequences. Same as if you did something like that, you should pay the consequences. There's no, it was a different time. That's not an argument. Fred's at Stovall. Hi, Fred.
18: Yeah, so you might as well hang up on me too there, Drexy boy. It's amazing how all of these things come out. I wonder if it's the, you know, we never hear about Al the janitor who's getting by on CPP and somebody remembers an old girlfriend and is trying to take him. I think a lot of these women are probably sitting here all of these years later. I know I've dealt with trauma as it's happened in my life. I don't understand people who suppress it. And maybe one day they realize, hey, you know what? My retirement isn't going where I think it would be.
14: Yeah.
18: But hey, there's this little jackpot here for me. And if I ask for a million, I might get 100,000.
14: Right. So you think this is purely about money? Yeah. I don't think it is. As someone who was sexually assaulted as a child, do you think when I was a child that I would have dealt with that trauma in the moment when I was a 7-year-old boy and someone was touching me inappropriately? The answer is no. I had to deal with that trauma when I got to my 20s, when it would start playing over and over and over in my head that a grown adult man and a grown adult woman would molest me as a 7-year-old, which actually happened. So I put it out of my head as a kid. But when it comes back full force and it's front of mind, these things stay with you. The trauma stays with you. And when you have shocking things happen to you, our brains have a way of suppressing those things so we can function as humans. Kevin's in Calgary. Hey, Kevin.
19: How you doing? No, you do the time, you do the crime, you do the time. And if the judge, I don't care how old this guy is, he goes to jail. And if the judge doesn't want to sentence him and she doesn't want to uphold the law, then she should step down and she should be disbarred and thrown off the bench because she's not doing her job and she's setting a precedent. And this is why the justice system is a joke and people laugh because nobody upholds the law.
14: And the only thing we have here is the court of public opinion to even hold judges accountable.
19: Well, they basically, they're God. They can do what they want. And where's the accountability for the judge?
14: Yeah, it hasn't come yet. She's going to hand his sentence down or whatever it is coming up on December 11th, but it's likely going to look like it's house arrest because he's playing that fake frail card.
19: A conditional discharge, and maybe he'll get probation and that's it.
14: Gross.
19: It's going to be a joke.
14: Yeah, absolutely. It's a joke now, and it's going to continue to be a joke. Hey, thanks for the call. Appreciate it. All right, as we continue on the Ben Mulroney Show this afternoon, what are we going to get into next? Do we want to take some more calls on this? All right, 416-870-6400, 1-888-225-TALK, call or text if you want. Mario calls next on Frank Stronach and whether or not he should be in prison at 94. Lock him up. Let him die in there. That's what should be happening. More of the Ben Mulroney Show next.
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1: All right, welcome back. Directly from the iconic alternative radio network, covering for Ben today. We're talking about the case of Frank Stronach. We've found out in the last couple of days here that the Superior Court judge in this, Anne Molloy, says she won't be sending a 94-year-old man to prison. He will get his sentence coming up on December 11th. It's likely going to be house arrest, and I think a lot of people are rolling their eyes. Danny is producing today as well. Danny, you said something to me in the chat, and I know you're very upset sort of hearing this conversation. Can I read something that you put in the chat for the show? Do you mind?
2: Yeah, go ahead.
1: You said, where is it here? This is why women feel there's no point coming forward. Because I'm going to tell you, 50% of the callers we're taking today, 50% of them are men saying that he shouldn't be in jail. And the fact that one of the first callers I took was, oh, she must be in it for the money. Thoughts?
2: That is so disgusting. To come forward with a claim like this, the victims get raked over the coals. Their history gets ripped apart. They get questioned. It is not pleasant at all. In fact, a lot of victims will say it's worse than the actual assault, okay? Going through court, going through the system, getting questioned. And the fact that we have so many people who think that he should not be in jail, what, because he was a good businessman?
1: Yeah.
2: That lets you assault people?
1: Yeah, it's insane. And that is why I want to bring up the fact that there is clearly here, there was a power imbalance. And you got to understand, even like if you're a teenager working in a business, if there was someone who is large and very forceful with you, there is a power imbalance there. There is, and that's exactly what played out here.
3: And it's not just that it was just a claim. It was proven. He was proven guilty. It's not that someone woke up one day and, you know, accused him for doing that and we are sending him to jail. He was proven guilty and still there are people defending him.
1: Yeah, and there was, and it's not just one woman. We're talking 12 plus women coming forward going, yeah, that guy is a problem and here's why. And look, some of those cases were thrown out because there probably wasn't enough evidence to prove that these things may or may not have happened, right? The fact that this guy got found guilty of indecent assault, yet you've got a judge going, oh, I don't think I could put him in jail, though. This exactly, the exact same thing played out with Bill Cosby. The exact same thing.

0: thing. He played the frail card. Oh, I can't go to jail. I'm close to death. Well, hurry up and die, buddy. All right, let me take a couple of more calls on this one. Greg on line two, please. Hey, Greg, how you doing?
1: Hey, I'm doing great, Jux. Better than the legal system. This guy should just throw him in a gulag, let him rot with the rats. And this would have been a really perfect opportunity to set an example that the long reach of the law, the long arm of the law will get you no matter how distant your crime was. Like with the Nazis and hunting them guys down and making them accountable for their actions back then. But, you know, in another sense, Drex, when I heard this decision, I wasn't even shocked due to the fact that I don't know how many years now our legal system is just a revolving door of criminals going in and getting out.
0: Yeah.
1: Right? So how can we be shocked? It's just unfortunate that the judges, I don't know where their heads are at, and no accountability for them, like people say. So, yeah, I say throw this guy in a gulag, let him rot with the rats. But, you know, it ain't going to happen, right?
0: No, it's not. Hey, Greg, appreciate the call. Thanks so much. Denny also says here, what a slap in the face to the victim. And all the victims, really. Yeah, I got to tell you, that's why I hate talking about sexual assault cases on the radio. Because, look, I'll call you out. There's always going to be a group of men that call talk radio that go, oh, you didn't do anything wrong. It was a different time. Give your head a shake. Is that what you actually think? You think because it was the 70s, it was okay to grope somebody or assault them? No. It just means there's more mechanisms now for accountability. You see, here's what happens. When one person comes forward and says, XYZ happened to me, please listen to me, other people hear that and go, you know what? He did something to me as well. I should say something. Because all it takes is one person to open the door for other people to be able to walk through and speak their truth. That's all it takes is that one person to go, you know what, I'm going to be extremely brave here. I'm going to speak up. I'm going to speak my truth. I'm going to say what happened. I'm going to try and get some sort of accountability.
2: That's how the Me Too movement came in public.
0: Right. And when other women hear that, they're like, oh my God, yes, I know this person. I had an interaction with this person, but I didn't say anything because this person was all powerful. The same thing, Danny, the same thing happened with Peter Nygaard, right? The exact same thing.
3: It is already so difficult to come forward with a claim against a regular person, but when you are having a claim against someone who is rich.
0: Yeah, rich and powerful. Let's go through rich and powerful people that we heard the air quotes other side of the story. Really? What did it really happen? Where did we start with? We start with Gene Gameshi, who was at the CBC, right? Then we got Peter Nygaard. Now we've got Stronach. This happens all the time, and still the majority of callers that want to speak up about this saying, I don't think you did anything wrong. It was a different time. A texter here says the justice system failed the victims back then. They should not be re-traumatized by failing them again now. I love your show. I appreciate everything you guys have to say. My name is Shayla. I'm from Georgina, Ontario. Right. And I'm going to hazard a guess that maybe Shayla didn't want to call in because of what she's been hearing on the radio in the past 20 minutes here. I'm sorry. Some of the men listening to this show right now, you should be embarrassed with the thoughts that run through your head. For you to call a radio station and say, it was a different time. Has your wife left you yet? Do you say things like that in front of your wife? Do you say things like that in front of your daughter? Like, honestly, go stand in front of a mirror and say those things. Because what if a family member came to you and said, look, I've been assaulted and I need to do something about it. You're likely, as a senior family member, going to go, you need to say something about this. You need to report it. And this is why women don't report assaults. Is because you get lunatics like that calling talk radio stations and saying, oh, it was a different time. That's really upset me this afternoon that some of you think that way. automatically thinking that a woman reporting a sexual assault, even though this guy's been found guilty, you think she's still there for money. Like, please. Like, we have to do, we absolutely have to do better. The fact that I have a woman producing this show today and she had to take all of those calls and hear that trash fall from your mouth. We've really got to do better. And our justice system needs to do better. Your age shouldn't matter. If you are found guilty of something, you need to deal with the consequences. And stop pretending to be ill. This fake frail that these old creepy buggers use to try and get, oh, I can't do it. Oh, I got emphysema. I'm on an oxygen tank. Great. The sooner you take your last breath is the best day it's going to have. Like, just get over it. Let's go. These people need to die in prison. I don't care if you're 105. If you're found guilty of sexually assaulting somebody or indecently assaulting somebody, you need to sit in a cold, dark room for a while. Incredible stuff. I can't believe we just had this conversation on the radio. My God. All right. More of the Ben Mulrooney Show on the way. Dr. Andrew Buzzari is going to join us. He's a primary care physician, policy practitioner, researcher, and founding executive director of the Catuzzo Center for Social Medicine. He's been involved in some really interesting studies in the last few months here. We're going to chat to him about it next.
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17: National Newsroom of the Canadian Press. I'm David Augustine. Prime Minister Mark Carney will co-host an event at the UN General Assembly next week with France and the United Kingdom. The countries will focus on the two-state solution 1 year after they recognize an independent Palestinian state. Carney will also take part in an Ocean Eye International Alliance event to secure sustained investment and open ocean data and a roundtable discussion on strengthening multilateral collaboration. Now, a news release says Carney will work with partners to help build a more effective United Nations that is better equipped to deliver on its core priorities of peace and security, development, and human rights. Prime Minister Carney says his government is focused on bringing down costs for Canadians and defending the country's sovereignty. Speaking to the Liberal caucus in Ottawa yesterday, Carney says his government will manage spending as part of its fiscal plan.
18: We will maintain our fiscal advantage, manage spending, and optimize our balance sheet so we can maintain always our vital social programs. PharmaCare, healthcare, dental care, on which Canadians rely.
17: The Prime Minister says the government is now in a financial position to add new support for social programs and expand childcare, but did not share specifics. Centre BC will become the third largest party in the province's legislature after 8 former BC Conservative legislators announced they would join. Former Finance Minister Peter Miliband has become its leader. Now, Friday's announcement came hours after ongoing upheaval within the Conservatives saw 3 legislators expelled from the caucus. Their departures now bring the losses to 12 for the official opposition caucus since Carolyn Findlay took over as leader in May. After months of threatening to take Greenland by force, U.S. President Donald Trump says he has a deal with Denmark to build the U.S. military presence on the island. The deal came after officials from the United States, Greenland, and Denmark quietly negotiated for months behind the scenes, searching for solutions to address some of Trump's security concerns. With the announcement of the pact, Trump is able to tout a foreign policy achievement ahead of the midterm elections. Denmark's Prime Minister Mette Frederiksen says the deal will be signed by all 3 governments next week, during the United Nations General Assembly. And back here at home, Jobs Minister Patty Hajdu says the federal government will not interfere with workers' rights to strike as Ottawa considers legal changes to improve labor relations. Hajdu says her department held months of consultations with unions, employers, and other stakeholders over the spring and summer about the state of the Canada Labor Code.
19: And one thing that we've heard clearly is that, in fact, what we need is a stronger labor regime to help with fostering better relationships. So the focus of the labor review was really to ask those questions about how we reduce the risk of labor disruption through providing better supports, not just to employers and to unions, but also at the federal level through federal mediation services and other tools.
17: It's unclear whether legislation to change the Canada Labor Code will come in the fall session of Parliament. This is the Canadian Press. In sports, CJ Abrams became the 52nd player to join the 30-30 club. Cade Cavalli threw his 200th strikeout of the year, and the Washington Nationals took down the St. Louis Cardinals 9-1. Abrams joined the Cubs' Pete Crow Armstrong as the only players to hit 30 homers and steal 30 bases this season. He is just the second National to do it, joining Alfonso Soriano in 2006. Jackson Chourio hit a 3-run homer. Sal Frelick singled in the go-ahead run in the 10th inning, and the surging Milwaukee Brewers beat the Baltimore Orioles 6-5. The Brewers got their 8th victory in 10 games despite blowing a 2-run lead in the 9th. And Juan Soto hit a 3-run homer, and the New York Mets kept the Philadelphia Phillies from gaining ground in the National League wildcard race with a 6-3 victory. Edmundo Sosa went 3-3 with a home run and a double for the Phillies, who remain tied with the Cubs for the top 2 wildcard spots after Chicago lost 6-4 to Cincinnati. From the Canadian Press, I'm David Augustine.
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0: Welcome back, Drex here from the Edge Radio Network, covering for Ben today. I'm going to play this video because I'm going to chat to this guy for a couple of segments here. But there was a video I saw online the other day talking about how housing could actually work and actually set some people up for success. And then I sent it to Danny. She's like, yeah, that's Dr. Andrew Bozzari. Like, he's the coolest guy ever. Now, Danny, you're a big fan of Andrew, right? She there?
1: I love having him on. We've had him on several times, and everything he says just makes so much sense. I want our politicians to pay attention right now. I want people who have lots of money who can fund stuff like this to get behind him. It's just, it's worthwhile. It makes sense. It's going to help so many people, and I just think we need to give this man some airtime.
0: All right. So, look, there's two things we're going to chat to Andrew about. Which one do you want to hit first? Do you want to talk about the diversion program, or do you want to talk about housing? Where do you think we should start, Danny? What do you think's best today? She's sighing.
1: The one that was just in the news, we can talk about the emergency room diversion program.
0: Yeah. Okay, let's do that. So let me start with that. So a new study suggests diverting intoxicated people from emergency rooms to a safe recovery space can actually help free up valuable healthcare resources and offer a lot more suitable care. So this study, published in the Canadian Journal of Public Health this week, evaluated the first 2 years of a non-medical stabilization and connection center. It's in Toronto. It launched back in 2022. And that center was created to redirect people who are intoxicated by alcohol or opioids and don't require medical attention from the ER to a 10-bed facility where support workers are going to be waiting for them. The University Health Network program partners with the Neighborhood Group Community Services and the Parkdale Queen West Community Health Center in Toronto, and they look after this site. The study says paramedics were on site for a mean time of about 7 minutes compared to more than 34 minutes at two near ERs. One of the center's founders, Dr. Andrew Bozzari, says that means paramedics were back on the streets much faster. So we're not wasting resources. Dr. Andrew Bozzari is a primary care physician, policy practitioner, researcher, and founding executive director of the Gattuso Center for Social Medicine. Dr. Bozzari, thanks for being on the show. We appreciate it.
2: Thanks so much, Rex. Appreciate it. Thanks to you and Danny.
0: Look, this is something that I think many of us that sort of follow stories like this, we've known for a long time that if you set up things to help people with specific things they're going through, you're going to be able to help them a lot quicker. And what you've discovered here is if you help them a lot quicker, we're also not wasting the resources around such a thing, right?
2: Yeah, I mean, in any scenario, there's limited resources, and we have to be thinking about how we best respond to the needs that are out in community and that are, you know, pouring into hospitals. And all of the concerns that are coming in are legitimate. We have amazing teams working in emergency departments across the city, across the country. But unfortunately, we still have some anachronistic ways that the system is set up that is, you know, suboptimal. It is pulling some of the resource energy away from some of the acute medical needs. And we haven't really designed and centered people who have different issues and challenges that are incredibly legitimate, that intersect with homelessness or substance use, poverty, but also for some folks who may not be unhoused, who experience alcohol intoxication or have had a drug overdose, but there can be a preferential option for people to recover and ensure that the teams that are supremely trained in the emergency department can do what they're trained to do and ensure that we have the expertise and the stabilization and connection center provide the services for people that need that kind of help.
0: So just walk me through like a hypothetical example. Just say there's someone within the orbit of this program that may be suffering from a pretty severe opioid addiction. What are the steps for that person to get into that 10-bed facility without having to go to an ER? What would the process be?
2: Yeah, so this is where I think, again, the partnership piece on this was really crucial. So we heard about the needs coming from the Toronto Paramedic Services, from TPS, from the paramedic teams, that anecdotally, what they were seeing is that in this hypothetical example, but very real example, that whether for alcohol intoxication or opioid overdose, that people who were experiencing an intoxication, that they would be called to have the pickup. And of course, if you're unhoused, it's much more likely that that call is to the ambulance or the police, whereas folks who may be housed who have alcohol intoxication can get home in an Uber or taxi. But the reality is for people who have alcohol intoxication, that call to the paramedics is much more likely and frequent. And the paramedic teams then, in their response, were experiencing waits, you know, in many cases well over 34 minutes, as you mentioned at the beginning of our conversation, and sometimes being a number of hours to try to offload someone, again, in a setting that isn't set up and designed for someone to recover from alcohol intoxication and may not have required the sort of acute medical attention that emergency departments offer at a really high level. So now the counterfactual and what's become real and concrete since 2022 is the paramedic teams, instead of going to the emergency department in that pickup of someone who has alcohol intoxication, go direct to the Stabilization Connection Center, which is virtually a block away from the hospital. And that transfer happens directly to peer support workers and harm reduction workers who have extensive training in how to best care for someone who's needing the recovery that the facility allows. And that drop off, after over 4,000 visits, the data tracked it at less than 7 minutes versus the other counterfactual that plays out at the emergency department. And so they're able to stay longer at the Stabilization Connection Center, which has 10 beds for the service. And they're more likely to be connected to some of the mental health and addiction supports if they so choose. And it's a more humane recovery experience than all of the important, you know, blinking, flashing lights and acute care setting that plays out in the emergency department.
0: You've been running this center since 2022. You know, this whole study with the publishing of everything that you found out. Now that is out there, are you hoping that facilities like this become a norm across this country in different provinces?
2: Absolutely. I think the need is what we've been hearing from colleagues across the country. And we've had a number of different healthcare organizations reaching out before the study was published with interest in, you know, emulating and replicating a Stabilization and Connection Center model, because unfortunately the needs that are playing out with alcohol intoxication and the toxic drug overdose crisis, it's not something exclusive to downtown Toronto. And so I think this is something that we need to see scaled, that we need to see, you know, local iterations of what this looks like in individual and local context to best respond to those needs. But the idea that, you know, we can continue to do things like the status quo and believe that we're going to get more performance, ensure that there's a better response for individuals, that's going to be a pipe dream unless we actually design and build different responses to what is a very changing landscape when it comes to patient and community needs.
0: You're always going to have detractors when ideas like this come up. I heard that. What do you say to the detractors when you've got the facts, you've put them in front of them going, if we do this, we will stop wasting resources and we will help people quicker? That's going to fall on somebody's deaf ears. What do you say to them?
2: Well, I think that's where the evaluation is really important on the data. But this is, again, not about opinions or anyone standing on soapboxes. You know, this is all about trying to build solutions. And, you know, definitely early on in 2022, there was, of course, detractors of, you know, is this model going to be safe? Can, you know, we do things differently than we've always done? And of course, that's something that we all cling to in terms of how things have always been operated, is how we like to see them continue, even when we know at the cost that it may operate. So I think, you know, one, again, huge gratitude for our partners and for the health system to say we're willing to pilot this different approach with the University Health Network, Parkdale Clunas Community Health Center, InterCity Health Associates, and the neighbor group. And again, I think there's a power in having multiple partners, having very different vantage points and strengths coming together. And so I think the data allows there to be the proof of context or proof in the pudding that where there may have been concerns that can this happen? Will it be effective? Will it actually ensure that there are hours back to paramedic teams that have to respond to strokes and heart attacks that are playing out across any city or jurisdiction?
0: Yeah.
2: That it can. And the reality is that there's now been thousands of hours back to paramedic teams in Toronto to be able to respond. And I think we have to break away from this inertia that, you know, we can afford to continue doing things the way we always have. So I hope the data, which is very real, and the evaluation, which is rigorous, helps on, you know, some of the skepticism of change. And I think the fact that we've already seen a lot of outreach to try to emulate the model is definitely encouraging.
0: Our guest is Dr. Andrew Buzzari. He's a primary care physician, policy practitioner, researcher, and founding executive director of the Gattuso Center for Social Medicine. Coming up, Andrew's going to break down the math and tell us why it absolutely makes sense to help people who are unhoused, even if it means providing housing. It can actually save taxpayers money. And because it's the right thing to do. I've got some audio from one of his Instagram videos that he put up, which is where I first got to know who Dr. Andrew was in the last few days here. So stick with us, and we've got more of the Ben Mulrooney Show coming back in a second.
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7: Hey, it's Greg. Hope you have a great weekend. We're back on the air 5:30 in the morning on Monday. We'll recap what will be a busy weekend in the city. And, of course, get you set for all the big news that is to come. The House of Commons back in session in Ottawa. But Prime Minister Carney will be at the United Nations for Monday, Tuesday, Wednesday. What's the fallout from that and the fallout from us drawing closer to our European Union, brothers and sisters? All that on Monday's show. See that.
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9: All right, welcome back. Drex here from the Iconic Alternative Radio Network covering for Ben today. Our guest is Dr. Andrew Buzzari. He's a primary care physician, policy practitioner, researcher, and founding executive director of the Gattuso Center for Social Medicine. Now, before a couple of weeks ago, I wasn't really aware of who Dr. Andrew was. Then I saw him on Instagram. This was a video that a friend of mine in Toronto shared. I saw it. I was like, this guy's making so much sense. Can I play the video? I'm just chatting to Andrew, so we kind of know each other now, but let me play his video from Instagram. I think this was about a week or so ago.
10: I think we're at a tipping point now that Scotiabank with partners has released a monumental report called the Public Housing Dividend. The upshot being that every dollar spent in social housing returns $3 to the economy and broader society. On a healthcare front, investing in public housing would result in 160,000 less emergency department visits and save 500,000 hospital bed days.
9: Yeah, 500,000 hospital bed days. Let's go through the numbers here. 1 month in hospital would usually cost around $30,000. 1 month in prison actually costs more than to look after your elderly relative who's in a care home. 1 month in prison is $10,000. 1 month in a shelter is $7,000, whereas 1 month in social housing with support networks around you is about $4,000. So the solution's pretty clear, isn't it, Dr. Andrew?
11: Yeah, I mean, you laid it out brilliantly. I mean, I think you look at the cost calculus, and again, I think for me as a physician, I mean, my real impetus for this work and drive is that, you know, that housing is a human right, but that this is really about human dignity. And as I see countless patients who've been denied access to housing, the other, you know, area of math to add to this is that for folks who are listening, you know, the wait list to get into social housing is 8 to 10 years. So when I say that homelessness is a terminal condition, it's not to be sensationalist. It's the reality that many of us who work in frontline street medicine or work in shelters or encampments, our patients pass away before their number is called for housing. So I think there's a real connection to the human dignity that housing can offer. And then when you look at the health economics, as you've broken down, that even if human rights isn't or human dignity isn't of concern, the way that we've been doing things, the costs and the way that we've been failing in this as a chronic public policy failure comes at a very expensive toll on health, economic and social returns.
9: There are Nordic countries that have been doing this for years, where they recognize that somebody is unhoused. They offer them housing. They offer them any support networks they need to get a new job. And the success rate of housing first as a policy speaks for itself in those countries. So I guess as a physician here in Canada, watching what other countries are doing, are you also wondering why we're not leading by those examples?
11: Yeah, you know, I had the great, you know, privilege in some of the academic work as we've been putting out a lot of the evidence and data around the importance of housing. And one thing which we may get into is we've tried to prescribe housing. We've seen some important returns on some of the the numbers that you've listed, mm-hmm. you know, and when I was in Finland and Helsinki, you know, being able to see the way that they've addressed the homelessness issue, which by the way, they had higher rates of homelessness in the '80s than we did in Canada. Mm-hmm. And they've gone in the complete opposite direction towards eradicating homelessness. And what we're seeing in Canada is almost a doubling in the homelessness rates in the last 4 to 5 years. And so whenever I raise Finland, you know, I always get some online commentators sort of tell me, well, we can't, Finland's a terrible example. These Nordic countries are terrible examples. They're too small. They're too socialist. They're too homogenous, whatever that means. And so I sort of retreated to think, you know, if we can't use Nordic countries because we've sort of have some defeatist attitude towards what they're able to get done, I looked through a number of jurisdictions, and a city that's come up is, which I hope, especially as we're in this tariff war in the United States, will maybe resonate differently with some folks who've been detractors or don't believe we can do this, is Houston, Texas. So in a red state, this city, with, again, pulling all levels of government together, community partners, healthcare organizations, has housed over more than 25,000 people in the last 10 years. And you look at this tale of two cities, we've seen a doubling of homelessness in Toronto, but again, a city in a Republican state, in an American city, that has almost gone in the complete opposite direction with respect to this tale of two cities. So I hope people can't say that we're any less enlightened or any less capable than Houston. And I hope that's the challenge for us as a country, and definitely as a city, that we can bend the trajectory of homelessness, and it can be done. And my hope and will is that it will be done. And I think we're trying to provide some real concrete examples that this isn't a pipe dream or something that we can just continue to debate online.
9: How does someone who lives unhoused possibly sort of monitor their blood glucose levels when they're sleeping in a tent, living out of a backpack? What if they need medication to be refrigerated and they're homeless in the months of June and July? Like, these are the things that come to, I guess, our minds as radio presenters when we're like, well, hang on a second. There are plenty of unhoused folks that have probably very intricate medical issues that they're dealing with. I think even when I get a common cold, I'm out for a week probably, but I can comfortably stay at home and recover. Some people don't have that luxury at all, do they?
11: No, and I think this is the key point to drive forward for people listening is, one, for far too long, we in medicine have put the onus on individuals for failure. So for folks that we've seen historically who are unhoused, we've been trained to write, you know, patient is non-compliant with blood glucose checks, for example, or managing their hypertension. So we have these fancy terms that we say non-adherent, non-compliant, lost to follow-up, hard to reach. And we put them in our notes and then are supposed to feel that this provides us some sort of comfort, that it's not on us. The onus isn't on us in the health system or broader society. And so for people listening, it's already hard enough to navigate a health system, you know, whether, again, to your point, you're suffering from a common flu or cold, trying to get to a primary care site or clinic, trying to navigate the hospital system to the mental health system to the long-term care system. All of this is very fragmented. It doesn't feel like a system. So then impose the fact that you don't know where you're going to sleep each and every night. And try to, I guess, you know, ponder how well you could follow medical advice or renew or fulfill your prescriptions. And so these are the realities for over 15,000 people in the city of Toronto, for tens of thousands of people across the country. And what we've done is train ourselves to sort of shift the onus towards the patients or the individuals as their failures, as opposed to actually recalibrating and thinking differently of the real primary driver and the root cause of this is that people do not have access to housing. And that to me is really the pathology of poverty. It is driving so much of the sickness and illness. And the best that many of us can do as healthcare workers is provide Band-Aid solutions. So really the thinking is, how do we move upstream from the emergency department, from the hospital ward, to ensure that we're addressing the primary cause of and the root cause of people's illness and disease burden? And that's to your point about this housing first philosophy. But beyond it being a philosophy, we've shown at the University Health Network that we can put this into practice. The leadership was able to buy into this, at the time, radical idea that a parking lot would be donated for $1 to the city of Toronto to build 51 homes for people who have been cycling in this doom loop through emergency departments. So for roughly 100 patients at the University Health Network, they, on an average year, are faced with over 4,000 emergency department visits. And this is not because they want to go to the emergency department, but it's really been acting as the last thread of the social safety net. And so in ensuring that we could provide housing as a prescription, as opposed to, again, the myriad of Band-Aid solutions that can reach people at best, people who've been staying at Dunhouse and who've been living there and paying rent that's geared to their income have seen a 52% reduction in their emergency department visits since the beginning of 2025, and nearly an 80% reduction in how long they've been in hospital.
9: So the numbers are really speaking for themselves, aren't they? Dr. Andrew, I've got to leave it there, but I really appreciate you jumping on with us. Tell everybody your Instagram so they can throw you a follow, please, because I think they need to follow you.
11: I don't think I even know my handle, but I think it's Dr. Andrew, maybe B.
9: All right, Danny's going to look it up. Danny's going to look it up, and we'll promote it for you, okay? Dr. Andrew Buzzari, thanks so much for your time this afternoon. We appreciate it.
11: I appreciate you. Thanks so much.
9: There you go. Dr. Buzzari, primary care physician, policy practitioner, researcher, and founding executive director of the Gattuso Center for Social Medicine. When we come back, one man who never had to worry about being unhoused, that is King Charles. He's got some pretty shocking allegations being thrown against him by Princess Diana's brother. We will dive into that next here on the Ben Mulrooney Show.
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9: All right, welcome back. Drex here from the iconic Alternative Radio Network, covering for Ben this afternoon. Charles Spencer, the brother of late Princess Diana, is just about to drop a tell-all. A memoir, if you will. And he's claimed in this forthcoming memoir that King Charles told him days after her death that, and I quote, "we'll forget her soon enough." This is according to an extract that the Daily Mail published yesterday. Spencer claimed that Charles, then Prince of Wales, launched into a stream of anger over the phone after he argued with Charles that his sister would not have wanted William and Harry to take part in the funeral procession. It's worth noting that William was 15 at the time and Harry was 12. In another extract from the Daily Mail, they allege that Charles sounded giddily elated, like a lottery winner, when speaking to Spencer on the night of Diana's death. Danny, where were you in 97 when Princess Diana died? Do you remember the day like it was yesterday?
23: I remember
9: where I was hanging out with the son of one of the heads of the Australian embassy for the US. He was a high school friend of mine. We were watching a MacGyver marathon, and his mother comes into the room and says, "You should turn on the news. There's big news about Princess Diana." We turned it on, and that's when we saw the Australian cable television stations announce her death after that crash in that Paris tunnel. You?
23: Yeah, I remember hearing the story, and just it was hard to believe because, I mean, she was so young. She was everywhere, and it just, I mean, I just kept thinking they've got to have it wrong. Like, she was in an accident, fine, but she can't actually be dead. It was shocking.
9: Are you at all surprised that someone like King Charles would say things like this? I'm not surprised at all. Because we know that him and Diana absolutely despised each other, couldn't stand each other.
23: I mean, I think she had good reason, but I don't know if I like either of these guys, King Charles or Diana's brother. He seems like a bit of a cad as well, but no, it does not surprise me if he had that kind of reaction. That is horribly sad, because as much as he may have loathed her, she was still the mother of his two children.
9: Yeah.
23: Not sure if he's the father of the two children, but anyway.
9: Open speculation since the day they were born, yeah.
23: But what a reaction to have, but I can totally see it, to be honest. And yeah, this book is going to be something.
9: Is it something you're going to read, though? Like, honestly, I'll give you, here's my 10 cents. No, I'm not going to read this. I literally do not care. I didn't even know why we're talking about it on the radio. I guess because mainly that line of, he sounded giddily excited like a lottery winner while speaking to Spencer on the night of her death. And here's the other thing. Buckingham Palace has actually pushed back against that claim on Wednesday, in what they're calling an unusually strong statement that attributed a reaction directly to the king. The palace suggests that the Spencer's judgment had been hampered by his grief. They say, and I quote, while we do not comment on books as a matter of principle, His Majesty is mindful of the pain of fraternal grief, can cloud reason. Shut up. Like, listen to that. It can affect judgment, claims the king, and color memory in way that others do not recognize. I mean, what sort of statement is that?
23: we are going to be hearing so much about Princess Di for the next year, because her brother, apparently he's broke. He's had, I don't know, 12 divorces or few anyway, and he needs the money. So he's cashing in on the fact that it's approaching, is it the 30th anniversary?
9: All right, so he's just, so at this point, he's just as bad as King Charles. He's honestly just as bad as King Charles, because he's using his sister's death to get some checks. That's kind of
23: gonna get.
9: It's kind of gross.
23: It's gonna get worse. It's gonna get worse because I guarantee you, I will bet you money that Prince Harry, who is also broke allegedly, is going to also be cashing in. And I think that the only reason that the two of them moved back to the UK is because they want to be able to pitch some kind of Diana documentary that will release on the next year on the anniversary of her death.
9: Hang on, what do you know about this? What have you been reading that I haven't been reading? Tell me more. What? So what's happening? These guys, you think Harry?
23: They moved back,
9: right? Because Harry and Meghan own a production company. They also own a podcast company too, and the podcasts are dreadful. She cannot cook. Like, can barely boil an egg. Why are you doing a half hour TV show about you boiling an egg? Like, give me a rest. Give me a break. So you thinking that Charles Spencer is helping Harry get a documentary together? Is that your thought on this?
23: Not that it's Charles helping. No, I think they're both in it on their own, but for the money. I think Meghan hates the UK. Yeah. There's no reason she would ever agree to move back there,
9: Do you find it odd about Harry and Meghan? For a couple that constantly is saying, we want to be left alone, please don't follow us. It's almost like they're tipping off the press as to where they are. They want the publicity. You know that. I know that. Who are they kidding?
23: You know what's funny? Their kids started school in the UK, and that lasted 2 days because apparently the WhatsApp message group, her phone number was somehow leaked, but people are saying she leaked it herself.
9: Of course she did.
23: She's trying to say, look, we need protection. We need British taxpayers.
9: You need protection? Get a damn job. All right? I don't know. Suits UK. There's a spin-off that Joy Jeet would watch on television happily. Love the OG of... imagine that.
0: Please, Meghan, don't say anything about my Meghan, please.
9: Meghan Markle, your favorite actress of all time, in Suits, filmed right here in Toronto. Imagine if there was a UK spinoff where they open up their own legal firm in the UK, and Meghan Markle, is one of the characters.
0: I would watch it, but please, again, don't say anything about her. I'm just joking.
23: Prince Harry brags about how many people he apparently killed in Afghanistan, and then he's like, "Oh no, I might need protection."
9: Yeah. And look, if you know anyone that's ever fought in a war or held a gun in a military, they usually just keep their mouths shut about whether or not they took someone's life. Like that's not something you talk about. You don't talk about the day to day warfare with regular people, because you may be involved in something that the people don't want to hear about. Honestly, why would you even brag about how many kills you got during a war? It seems like an odd thing
23: to
9: do.
23: No one does. Even if you are forced to kill people in war, that is not something that you enjoy doing.
9: No one comes back and go, I got 15 confirmed kills. It's very uncouth to do that. So it just seems that this entire family is just thirsty for publicity and money, and I can't see it any other way, because they're constantly telling us they don't want the publicity, yet they're constantly seeking the publicity.
23: She's always posting stuff. She says, I want my kids to have privacy, but she's the one that is posting their pictures or videos all the time. I'm tired of them. I don't know. I feel bad for Prince William.
9: I don't feel bad for him at all. All right, here's what I'm gonna make you a promise. Anytime I fill in for Ben going forward, I'm not covering any of the royals. I don't care anymore. Moving on. Okay.
23: Okay.
9: Agreed.
23: Okay.
9: Agreed. All right. What we are going to talk about though is the Olympics. The Brisbane 2032 Games coming up. You know, a few years away. But they've just announced where they're going to do the rowing program of the Olympics. It's a very Australian story. We'll tell you about it next on the Ben Mulrooney Show.
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1: I thought if we're going to talk about Australia, we're going to play some NXS, right? Joy Cheats here. Danny Vaughn is producing the show today. It is Drex here from the old Iconic Alternative Radio Network covering for Ben. How much do you all know about dangerous animals from Australia?
2: Everything is dangerous there. Okay. Everything wants to kill you.
1: Joy Cheats, what do you know about dangerous animals from Australia?
3: A lot. Before the show, I didn't know that you were bringing this topic up.
1: Yeah.
3: I did inform you that I saw a post in which it said that a crocodile.
1: Yeah, crocodiles.
3: Some sort of jellyfish,
1: yeah,
3: which stink and almost give you a cardiac arrest.
1: Yeah, uh-huh.
3: And a sea snake,
1: yeah,
3: can be in the same waters where you go for swimming.
1: Yeah, that's 100% true. Yep. Saltwater crocodiles, Irukandji. I think the old name for the Irukandji was the Portuguese man of war, right? Because they follow the warm currents. And yes, sea snakes. So I'm reading through this story about crocodiles. And why it's going to matter to you, because the Summer Olympics are going to be in Brisbane, my hometown, in 2032, the city where I grew up just north of. Australia hasn't had the Olympic Games since the year 2000. So this will be the third time Australia's hosted the Olympics. So 1956, the year 2000 in Sydney, and then 2032 in Brisbane. Now, Brisbane's had the Commonwealth Games, but this will be the first time of them doing the Olympics. So they got to figure out venues ahead of time, right? And that's why you always know 7 years ahead of time, almost a decade, where the next, where the Olympics two times from now are going to be, because they're going to get stuff ready. So one of the facilities they need to prepare is a rowing facility. So where are they going to do all of the rowing? All of the rowing events for the Olympics and the Paralympics? Well, they're going to do it in crocodile-infested waters in Queensland's Fitzroy River. Now, I know the Fitzroy River quite well. The last place I lived before I moved to North America was in the city right on the Fitzroy River, which is the city of Rockhampton. Now, if you look at a map of Australia, it is halfway up the coast of Queensland. That's the state with the pointy bit at the top. It's halfway up. It's subtropical. It's right near the Tropic of Capricorn. So it's steamy as hell. And this particular river, the Fitzroy River, I was always told when I was little, you never swim in the Fitzroy because it is infested with crocodiles. In fact, this one particular area where they're going to do the rowing program for the Olympics, they estimate about 500 crocodiles live there. So, is anyone training for rowing for the 2032 Olympics or backing out now because you've heard it's going to be in crocodile-infested waters?
2: I wasn't going to take part anyway,
1: yeah.
2: But now I'm curious. I'm not sure. How do crocodiles react? Like if there's splashing?
1: Oh, they'll eat you. Yeah, they'll eat you. Or they'll grab your leg. Then they'll go into a death roll. They'll twist it right off your body. You've seen those in videos, right? You know, you see those videos from Thailand. It's like, oh, look, I'm watching the crocodile show. And then suddenly some dude's losing his arm. Now, I would imagine they're going to get the crocs out of that water and fence the area off for the month that they would need to be doing this for the Olympic Games. But still, do you think maybe

0: maybe they've done this just to get some publicity here, because I don't think, like when they did the Paris Olympics, remember they had to clean the sand? Remember, they're like, oh, that river's filthy. You wouldn't even swim in it. It's so disgusting. And the French government was able to clean the Seine River so well that now over the last couple of summers, you've seen people jumping off bridges and swimming in the Seine again. Now, Danny, did you read through this entire story from Global News about the crocodiles?
1: Not through the entire story.
0: All right.
1: No.
0: I want to read this one particular line, and this is why I giggled when I read it. It said, in a statement Thursday, Queensland's Premier David Crisafulli said the International Olympics Committee review of the river was complete. Now, when I read the line, Queensland Premier David Crisafulli, I realized I actually know who David Crisafulli is.
1: Really?
0: Many, many, many years ago, I was the afternoon network drive host for the Hot FM network in North Queensland, and David Crisafulli was my newsreader. So this guy went from FM radio newsreader in 02-03 and is now the premier of the state of Queensland, where he was a newsreader.
1: Oh, wow.
0: Yeah.
1: You need to go back home for a bit, for a visit.
0: All in the course of me being in this country for 20 years, that guy went from radio DJ to leading the province. I mean, look, you know, we were talking about David Eby, the Premier of British Columbia, early in the show. Before David Eby was Premier, he was a lawyer, but he was also in an awful indie rock band. So it's interesting when you find out what people did in their careers before they got into politics. But when I read that, I was like, oh, that's David Crisafulli, the guy that used to read my 2, 3, 4, 5, and 6 o'clock news on my radio show. And now he's the premier. Now, would you go and watch the rowing? Or are you more likely to now watch the rowing as part of the Olympic Games coverage, knowing that that is croc-infested waters?
1: I mean, it certainly adds an element of danger. I'm going to guess that viewership is going to go up. I can imagine the sports betting.
0: Yeah. Oh, really?
1: That's going to
0: Yeah.
1: Well, I think so. Yeah.
0: You think people?
1: Sure.
0: I don't think anyone's going to get attacked. The rowing and canoe sprint is going to be held in Rockhampton in central Queensland. The World Rowing and Paddle Worldwide has also endorsed the Rockhampton Flatwater Course. And also the game's Independent Infrastructure and Coordination Authority. It has also approved it. So they would absolutely have a way to get the crocs out of the area, because what do you need for rowing? A long, flat, straight piece of water. And I guess that's the quickest place they could find. Honestly, I thought they'd maybe do it in the canals of the Gold Coast, which is about an hour south of Brisbane. But it's worth noting that Rockhampton, in conjunction to the distance from Brisbane, is an 8-hour drive. Like, it's an 8-hour drive straight up the coast of Queensland. Are you terrified? Because they'll have surfing as well. Because they'll have surfing, and they'll have to choose beaches that may or may not have sharks.
1: All I can say, when I was younger, the one time I went to Florida, I remember trying to go into the water, into the ocean, and all I could hear if I went under the water was a theme song from Jaws. And that was it. I was like, I can't do this. I'm staying in the pool. Pool is fine. Probably no sharks or crocodiles there. I could not enjoy the ocean water. And I mean, frankly, the salt. We're spoiled here with the Great Lakes. It's nice. It's easy to swim in.
0: Yeah. I just love this, because I think once this story gets out, everyone's going to have a comment about it. Everyone's going to have a hot take on the internet. Because once again, it just confirms in people's minds the issue, the casual xenophobia that so many of you have for dangerous things from Australia. Like, I find it hilarious that someone like Georgie be like, oh, your country's full of dangerous things, yet I've seen pictures of spider nests in India that take over entire trees, and that is way more terrifying than something hiding in the water to me.
2: Trust me, Trex, when I say this, the size of a spider in India,
0: yeah,
2: the biggest size of spider that you can find
0: tiny?
2: In India.
0: Yeah, but in one of those trees that's completely covered. With the ones that are completely covered in webs, those trees, there's hundreds of thousands of spiders in those trees.
2: And the ones that are in Australia.
0: They're not going to hurt you, though. They're not going to hurt you, though. The huntsman?
2: Yeah.
0: No, they're going to crawl across.
2: The tarantula is my friend, right? He won't bite me.
0: There's no tarantulas in Australia. What are you talking about? They're not even going to hurt you. So just, I'm going to throw it back at you from now on. When you start coming for me and saying that there's things from where I'm from that are dangerous, I'm not questioning where you're from.
2: I'm just saying Australia is a dangerous place.
0: Yeah, so is India. There's tigers and elephants, and those things will rip your face off. An elephant will kill you if you piss it off in India. I've seen the videos, man.
1: All I'm thinking about is the fact you said they're going to clear the crocodiles probably. So someone's job is to, like, clear the river of 500 crocodiles.
0: It is worth noting that Australia is a country of crocodile hunters. How dare you? Look at it. Beautiful. Salty. Don't worry. They're going to get rid of them just in time for the Olympics, which is coming up in a few years from now. All right, for our Toronto audience at AM 640 in Toronto, we're going to talk to the man that walked his daughter's wheelchair from London to Queen's Park in Toronto to send a message. Was that message received? We're going to chat to Joe Gesualdi next. Stay there.
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18: From the National Newsroom of the Canadian Press, I'm David Augustine. Allied military commanders will vote in Copenhagen, Denmark today to choose the next chair of NATO's military committee, and Canada's top soldier is in the running.
19: General Jenny Carignan is running against German General Carsten Brewer for the senior NATO position. It's an important prestige role, but doesn't come with the same clout as the alliance's most senior command role, Supreme Allied Commander Europe. Defense Minister David McGuinty says Carignan campaigned hard for the role and he has supported her.
23: I wrote letters to different ministers to suggest that she would be a fine candidate, and she is.
19: If she wins, Carignan will become the first woman ever to land the position. But McGuinty admits these elections are always hard fought. Kyle Duggan, The Canadian Press, Ottawa.
18: Peter Miliband says his team of eight former BC Conservative MLAs are focused on holding Premier David Eby to account ahead of a possible early election call. Miliband, who now leads Centre BC, says half of British Columbians feel like they don't have a party they can vote for.
24: Historically, the only way you form government is do exactly what we're doing. You bring together a broad range of viewpoints, skills and experiences from across the province, and you form a coalition of people that want to see fiscal responsibility, want to see safe streets, want to see good health care, want to see good outcomes in K-12 education, and you focus on those major issues of the day.
18: Centre BC now has enough MLAs to be the official third party in the legislature. Financial markets are increasingly pricing in bets that the Bank of Canada will hike its policy rate sooner than later. Odds of a quarter point hike from the central bank at its decision next month are currently sitting at a coin flip. High oil prices are fueling fears that inflation could become a persistent thorn for the Bank of Canada. RBC's Claire Fan isn't convinced the central bank will be hiking in October.
25: As of this point, our forecast is though that they will hike in the first quarter of 2027 and not really in 2026. There's a lot of data that comes before the October meeting, including the BOS survey, including another round of labor market statistics and GDP as well, that could change some of that.
18: The Bank of Canada has held its policy rate steady at 2.25% for nearly a year as it gauges the impact of U.S. tariffs and the war in Iran. And in entertainment, country hitmaker Josh Ross and breakout star Cameron Whitcomb are once again the leading nominees heading into the Canadian Country Music Association Awards.
26: It'll relapse if it's just a dream, a picture-perfect party full of friends I used to keep.
18: Both musicians have secured seven nods each, facing off in categories such as Best Male Artist and Single of the Year, though neither is expected to attend tonight's awards in Saskatoon. Whitcomb of American Idol fame is nominated for his song Options about the temptation to relapse into alcohol addiction. Now the star-studded spectacle hosted by James Barker Band airs on CTV and Crave starting at 8 p.m. Eastern. This is the Canadian Press. In sports, Jose Ramirez and rookie Travis Bazzana homered, and Joey Cantillo pitched six scoreless innings as the Cleveland Guardians rallied to beat the Athletics 5-3 and stay atop the American League Central. Ramirez connected in the sixth inning to give the Guardians a two-run cushion. His 12th homer was also the seven-time All-Star's 1,000th RBI, making him just the second Cleveland player to reach the plateau. Jose Trevino lined a two-run single to right field with the bases loaded in the seventh inning, and the Cincinnati Reds rallied for a 6-4 victory over the Chicago Cubs. Michael Conforto had three hits for the Cubs, who have dropped two of three. And the San Francisco Giants shut down ace pitcher Logan Webb for the rest of the season, putting him on the injured list with a blister on his right middle finger. Webb finishes 8-9 with a 4.31 earned run average and 134 strikeouts in 27 starts. He earned All-Star honors for the third consecutive year after a strong June, but has been inconsistent since then. From the Canadian Press, I'm David Augustine.
27: Hey, it's Greg Brady. Welcome to the weekend edition of Toronto Today. Over the next 2 hours, we'll listen back to the stories that made headlines and had you talking. So let's start off here. Kanye West, we've often talked about whether he's going to come and play in North America. He's got where the Dallas Cowboys play listed to go on sale in the next couple of days. He just did play a two-night show at Soldier Field. Chicago guy, right? So they welcome him back just before the Labor Day weekend. I hadn't heard about it, but saw that he sold out Soldier Field two straight nights. Is he coming here to Toronto? Some people will have huge problems with that, given some of the open, blatant anti-Semitism Kanye has been documented to have said and even written about in songs. This, we're going to talk about this anyway, but on a same day, Ed Sheeran takes an opening act in Macklemore, Seattle-based solo artist Macklemore, gets kicked off the Ed Sheeran tour. Why? Because he's ranting and raving about the Middle East as an opening act. Now, I've heard people document, well, what's going on here? Like, where's the free speech? It's cancel culture, all that stuff. And I'm like, if it's Macklemore's own tour, he can do what he wants. But if the venues say, we don't want that here. If Ed Sheeran, which it seems like sits down with Macklemore, they've two artists, they've known each other a long time, and says, I can't have you doing this. And Macklemore's like, I'm going to do it anyway. Ed Sheeran's got the right to move along and drop the opening act from the tour. None of this stops Macklemore from booking his own tour in the venues that will have him. The comparison to Kanye is a totally, totally either a disingenuous one or a kind of an ignorant one. Let me give you some. Some of you will like this. Some of you won't. This is the Middle East, right? Here's Macklemore on stage at MetLife Stadium playing to a huge crowd, opening up for Ed Sheeran. And the job of an opening act, warm the crowd up, play your 8 or 10 songs and slide it on along. Here's what he did instead.
0: I've been trying to figure out a way to say this all day. One of the reasons why I wanted to come on this tour was because I wanted to stand up here on stages and stadiums across America and say two words that are very near and dear to my heart, free Palestine. I said free Palestine. I want those words to be loud and clear so the people from Gaza all the way to the occupied West Bank know that we have not forgotten them. To all of my Jewish brothers and sisters, criticism of Israel, criticism of apartheid, being against genocide in no way is a criticism of you. My message is for peace, love, for all human beings to be treated with dignity, respect, and equality. So I say free Palestine. I say free Lebanon. I say free Cuba. I say free Congo, free Sudan, free all people in America living in fear over this terrorist organization, ICE.
27: We got a long list there. How about some songs? I mean, I like a good rant, but that was over 2.5 minutes. Anyway, point is, he's been removed by the tour. Ed Sheeran's team called it off, and the implication of, among many, including Macklemore, is Gillette Stadium, owned by billionaire Robert Kraft, the owner of the New England Patriots, coerced all the other owners of some of these stadiums and venues to say, nah, man, this guy can't stay on the lineup. We'll cancel the shows. He can go do his own shows, but Ed Sheeran and these owners don't have to have it be that way. Ariella Kimmel's been watching this very closely, and she joins us now on Toronto Today. So you and I were talking about all these parameters yesterday. I don't know that the two are the same, but let's start with Macklemore. That's a tough conversation for Ed Sheeran to tell his buddy, stop doing this. But if he won't, I mean, Ed Sheeran's running the show, not the opening act.
1: Exactly. It's Ed Sheeran's tour. It's not Macklemore's. And as you said, if Macklemore wants to, and he has done his own tour, he played at Stampede and turned it into a Free Palestine rally. But I think there's people know who Macklemore is, and not everybody will be shocked when he does that, although I did hear a lot of people are just tired of it. You know, I paid to go to a concert. I just want to hear the music. But this is Ed Sheeran's tour, and he doesn't want the controversy, and he doesn't want, you know, people to come to his shows and feel uncomfortable and unwelcome.
2: Now, it's worth noting, this is probably a decade ago, but it always resurfaces, kind of like Jimmy Kimmel in blackface. But Macklemore wore a disguise with a fake beard, a wig, and a large prosthetic nose. And the accusations were, well, you're doing an anti-Semitic caricature of a Jewish person. He did formally apologize, said he didn't know how it could be misconstrued. But, you know, your record at the end of the day. And going, of course, you can't frame criticism of Israel's government as always being anti-Semitic. That's terribly unhelpful to most arguments. But again, he's not really in charge of this. He needs a lot of other people to be on his side. And if they're not, they're not, Ariella.
1: At the end of the day, like, imagine if Macklemore, you know, 10 years ago had walked out on stage in blackface. Like, there wouldn't actually be a debate about whether it was just an unfortunate costume choice. It would be, you know, progressives especially would be, you know, who are out there, you know, arguing that you don't get to dismiss offensive imagery simply by saying, like, it's not how I meant it, would be up in arms. But because the same principle becomes very different when the minority is Jews who are being caricatured.
2: Ed Sheeran doesn't strike me, and this is just how we are with pop music, maybe similar to one of your favorites, Taylor Swift. They'd really prefer not to be involved in too much politics. Swift has endorsed presidential candidates, but for the most part, I always think your art is your art. If you're going to say things on stage or write a documented political song, I know what I'm getting when I go. I have your album. I know what I'm getting when I come see you, and I can choose to do it or not. Does this say more about Ed Sheeran going, boy, I sure don't want to be involved, but I sure don't want my opening act ticking off tens of thousands of my fans?
1: Yeah, and I think that, you know, if pop artists who choose to stay, or any artists who choose to stay non-political, that's their right. And it's, frankly, as you know, we've said, it's Ed Sheeran's tour, and it was his, it's what he wants his tour to look like and be like, and the environment and energy he wants in that stadium. You know, again, like, you know, obviously we can always go back to Taylor, but Taylor has, you know, one or two, she does have some songs that have political, you know, connotations to it, but it's never, you don't go to her concerts and feel like, if I believe this, then I'm not welcome. Or if I, you know, I'm a Zionist, then I shouldn't be standing in the stadium. Even when her concert was canceled in Vienna because of an ISIS terrorist threat, and you see it talked about in the Eras Tour documentary that came out, and kind of the day of and the reactions, you never hear her talk about who the threat was from and where, what happened, really. And I don't know if that's purposeful to minimize that kind of,
2: same as Ariana Grande, right? I mean, there were people that died at her show in Manchester because a radical Islamic terrorist blew himself up on the concourse as the show was ending.
1: Exactly. That's the thing. It's people want to say so apolitical that they're like, that they are treading, you know, they're walking on eggshells to not talk about something that is a legitimate thing that happened. So I think that, you know, as it's Ed Sheeran's tour, it's what he wants and how he wants it to be. And, you know, Macklemore didn't listen, and that's that.
2: Now, what are we going to do here with Kanye West? I don't, maybe we'll agree, maybe we won't. I can't remember where we were the last time we talked. He played two shows in Chicago. He's going to play Dallas. I just have that feeling that though some European countries closed the door and kept him out, the UK being one, I think we'll get a Kanye West Toronto show at some point in time in the next year and a half. Will we? How does that make you feel as a Jewish person? How do you view that?
1: I do think that we will. We will get a concert for sure here in Toronto. I don't think, you know, the instinct so many will have is that the government needs to step in and intervene and stop him from coming in. And I think that misses the point. It's not, to me, about state censorship. It's about the fact that why these venues are kind of operating within the ecosystem that claims to uphold some values about inclusion and anti-discrimination, but still will give him the platform on what some of the world's largest stages. And, you know, we're just pretending that, you know, for the last 4 years didn't happen. You know, he didn't make one offensive remark. He is repeatedly trafficked in conspiracies about Jews.
2: Yeah, it's a big pattern.
1: it's a pattern. He, you know, he's like openly declared, I'm a Nazi. He was selling swastika t-shirts. He's released a song titled Heil Hitler. Like, this guy isn't, he's not, you know, Macklemore, who's like, oh, I didn't know, right? Like, there's nobody, nothing here that you can claim he didn't know. And the problem is, this is what normalization looks like. There's a difference, you know, between defending someone's right to say something and these major venues and promoters giving this massive platform and helping him restore his celebrity status. The, you know, at some point, Jews, we are entitled to ask, what exactly does someone have to do before anti-Semitism becomes disqualifying?
27: Yeah. Well, I think I like where you're at, because you're like, I don't want the government, I don't want the carny government to step in and stop Kanye from being in Canada. But also, if you had a really close friend and they were super excited to go, maybe how they felt would land a bit differently to you than in the future. Their perspective, your perspective of them might even change.
1: 100%. That's exactly how I feel about it.
27: All right. Next time you're on, you're going to have to explain Taylor sitting with Tom Cruise. What is she, a Scientologist now? They were at the Monday Night Football game. Why does she hate Katie Holmes? What's going on here? Anyway.
1: If anybody knows how to read lips, hit me up on Twitter, because I would really like that help.
27: Yes. What was the Swift Cruise conversation? I think, listen, it's the internet. That'll be sorted by about like 8:15 a.m. So we only got about 15 minutes to wait. Thanks for this, Arielle. I appreciate it.
1: Thanks, Greg.
27: Arielle Kimball joining us. I like that perspective on that. Yeah, Kanye will come to Toronto at some point. How will we receive him? Differently, like, it's the best way to put it. Not universally one way or the other. You're listening to the weekend edition of Toronto Today. We've got more coming up.
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27: You're listening to the weekend edition of Toronto Today with me, Greg Brady. What do you do when a major landmark turns 50? It ends up being something I think you think about a fair bit. And this film, The Tower That Built a City, is drawing a lot of attention. There will be a screening this week. It debuted at Hot Docs. And we're lucky enough to have the filmmaker in here. And he is Mark Myers. It's great to have you in. Thank you. You just walked down the street and came to me. You don't live at the tower, though. That would be ironic if you did, made a movie about it.
15: I don't live at the tower, but I see it every day out of my back laneway.
27: Had you always been fascinated by it? What was sort of the genesis of doing the movie?
15: It's a great question. I did study art and architecture at school as well as film. But my family business is telecommunications. My dad's in the telecommunication business. So that's probably something to do with how it's rooted in me. But I'm a filmmaker at heart, storyteller. And I watched a Ken Burns masterclass. And in that masterclass, he talked about his first feature film, which is on the Brooklyn Bridge. And I thought, if the Brooklyn Bridge is worthy of a feature film, then surely our engineering marvel of the world that sits at the center of our city is worthy of a film. So that was the light bulb. And then it was a matter of trying to figure out exactly what story to tell.
27: Well, what's so unique, there's two really unique things I noticed about the trailer. Like, hashtag trailers matter. You hooked me into the trailer right away, and I'm obsessed with seeing your film now. But there were two things that were very prominent to me. One, all the big names, and we'll talk about some of them, that you got to talk about the CN Tower. But even in the trailer, you kind of visualized what would Toronto be. Can you picture Toronto without the CN Tower? And right away, it took me like a half second. I can't, and I don't think Torontonians can.
15: Yeah, that was a question late in the film. Would Toronto be Toronto without the CN Tower? And I actually erased it from the skyline just to see what it looked like. And yeah, I do think our city would be a completely different city without it. It's hard to tell what that would be. But the film, I'm not trying to argue too much with the film. In essence, it's kind of about a city that built a tower. And then the title of the film, The Tower That Built a City. So it's a catalyst and witness to 50 years of evolution from being in Montreal's shadow to being a dominant world-class city.
27: I'm glad you said that because we really grew up in the 70s. I'm a London kid, but obviously you'd claim Toronto more than Montreal. And there was always a rivalry. It's not just about sports or when we ended up getting a baseball team a year after the CN Tower was built. So it was all starting to happen. But I do think not many people argue about the dominant Canadian city anymore. It's us.
15: Yeah. So that in researching the film, I knew there was always that rivalry. But again, I knew it more on the sports side.
27: Right.
15: But when you dig into this film, you're like, oh, Montreal was the cultural center of this country. They had in 1967, they had the World's Fair, and that was a massive deal for the country. And
27: pretty damn good hockey team when they grew up, and we didn't have that in the 70s. But for a little while, a hot minute.
15: Yes. So there was just such a rivalry between the cities. And, I've talked to politicians and engineers and everyone else, but the arguments are different whether or not the tower was built to kind of rival Montreal or not. But then some people say it was part and parcel of the brief. So we were in competition with Montreal.
27: When you started talking to the people that are in your documentary, did they document that the tower, is the premise also the tower gave Toronto more pride, something to brag about?
15: Yeah. I think especially the engineers, like the original architect, that again, part and parcel of the brief was make something that was going to make Toronto stand out above Montreal. But yeah, other people argue, which I like. I interviewed former mayor David Crombie, and he makes the point in the film where the tower shouldn't be looked at as significant as the film does. He's like, it's just, it's not a solo performer. It's part of an orchestra. There's many other things that you could point to that made the city what it is. I agree, but the film does argue that if it weren't for the tower, the city would be a different city.
2: Mark Myers is kind of to join us in studio. The film is The Tower That Built a City. But that's the one thing I think even going to Sky Dome, now Rogers Center, is the bitch that people have when the dome is closed is often, well, I don't see the sun. Yeah, but I also don't see the tower. There's the tower and Jays games are so synonymous. So when the Jays got back to the playoffs and to the World Series last year, you heard all these Americans come into Toronto for the first time in ages to go to a Jays game. The stadium's been refurbished, so that helps. But the tower is so omnipresent. You can't picture a game, a Jays game, without the tower being right next to it either.
15: Agreed. And I don't know if we would have a world-class stadium like that had it not been for the CN Tower.
2: Yeah.
15: So I do feel like it's a symbol of our city. We see it from every corner of the city and beyond, all the way up into the 905. And with the, yeah, with the dome, you could argue that we got a structure like that because the CN Tower came before it.
2: You mentioned some, you mentioned former Mayor David Crombie. You got some big names to talk about. Who was sort of on your wish list and you're like, we got them. They're going to sit down with me and give me some time.
15: So the list was long. The film is both architectural and cultural. The film's really a culture doc. So I wanted as many people across as many platforms as possible. So I wanted Joe Carter. I got Joe Carter.
2: Yes.
15: I wanted Drake. I did not get Drake. But
2: there's always the sequel.
15: There is the sequel.
2: You never know.
15: Yeah. So we got
2: Steve Nash, which is incredible. Because I think we think of him as a BC guy. Never played here. Really never lived here. But I thought even what he said in the trailer was so prescient.
15: He was so amazing to interview. He was a joy. And part of the reason why I wanted to get somebody like Steve Nash is I didn't want it to be so inside Toronto. It's nice to see from an outsider's perspective. And as you mentioned, him being a BC boy. So it's like, oh, you want to hear what it's like from an outsider's perspective. So
2: yeah.
15: Caitlin Cronenberg, who took the famous photo of Drake on the CN Tower, although photoshopped, but she's behind his
2: That's
15: album
2: the famous
15: cover.
2: Cronenberg family. We would have grown up watching her dad's movies, right? You and me.
15: Of course. And the list is long. We've got Cardinal Official and Director X. So from culture, music, film, TV, Moses Neimer was a great addition to the film as well.
2: That's great.
15: Yeah, because obviously Much Music's part of my youth. And in doing the documentary, you learn that on the tip of the tower had City TV's antenna at the very tip. And Moses is happy to claim.
2: And those newscasts would start with a swirling helicopter right above the tower, which is just incredible to think about. I also think there's a lot of things you forget when you are, you know, regularly here. Even I'm out in the suburbs. I come into the city 5 days a week and I have like what felt like forever. And you see people outside Union Station, like staring up like they're seeing Godzilla. And you're like, what are they doing? But then you don't realize what it means to people who just haven't been here before, whether they're 13 or they're 63, they're just taking photos of skyscrapers and the stadium. And I see people in front of Massey Hall. There's no concert that night, but they take a photo because it's an iconic concert venue. So we forget how special everything in this city is sometimes.
15: I agree. So, yeah, again, for that very reason, like going back to that Brooklyn Bridge reference, is that we can take for granted the things that are right in front of us, and we tend to be a bit more apologetic as Canadians to not kind of promote the things that we have that are special. One other reason why I wanted and had to make this film on the tower.
2: Now, have you done the edge walk? Because I won't do that.
15: I did the edge walk for this film. I took a camera out and a tripod. God, so I had my own
2: I'm
15: personal.
2: I'm getting queasy thinking about you out there.
15: Yeah, I had my own personal edge walk because I wanted images of this city, not behind a plane of glass. So
2: I have a nightmare twice a year. I'm doing the edge walk and I have no idea why. And it's the one time the harness doesn't work. I can't wait to see it. I'm a little late to seeing it, but I'm going to. And I hope you'll come back in again and talk about it and other projects too.
15: Yes, lovely. And if I may say, it's also at Hot Dog Cinema on Sunday at 7 p.m.
2: Gotcha. Mark Myers in studio with us. The movie is The Tower That Built a City. You're listening to the Weekend Edition of Toronto Today. We've got more coming up.
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0: Real hooky and the definitely recognizable for practically every Canadian voice and sound of Bryan Adams. That's the Ballad of Terry Fox and the annual Terry Fox Run, first held in 1981. Lots changed in 45 years, but millions of participants, 60 countries in the world. And we started it. Canada started it. And that makes Terry Fox an iconic Canadian. And this iconic Canadian gets sung about by this iconic Canadian. Bryan Adams joins us on Toronto Today. Welcome to the show. It's great to have you back on and for your time this morning.
1: All right, Greg, how are you?
2: I'm really good, thanks. By the way, I caught your show in Oshawa. I'm right next door to Oshawa and Ajax, and you're just being so prolific. Lots of music, lots of new stuff, lots of touring, and I think your fans appreciate it. We see you on the regular, and it's so appreciated.
1: Thank you very much. It was a good show there. It's nice to see the new songs getting received so well, and I'm very happy to talk to you about the Terry Fox song. So, yeah, it's good times.
2: Yeah, I think so. I document that, and I know you've talked to it a couple other times about there's no way to describe the phenomenon of Terry Fox. We started hearing about this guy attempting to run across Canada 26.2 miles a day. That was just an era where we only had so many options. We only had so many channels. But Bryan, I don't know about your whereabouts. You're just starting to make it in the music business. And Terry was on television. It's tough to describe, isn't it? Every single day and every single night, wasn't he?
1: Yeah. I mean, I didn't have access to a lot of television at the time. But I was doing my first tour in 1980, and Terry was a year older than me. So while he was running, I was playing in like 200 seat clubs and just getting started. We were fully aware of Terry and what he was doing. And of course, the epic odyssey of trying to get across Canada on one leg. So, you know, we felt kind of a brothership. Because he was from Vancouver, and B, he was our age.
2: Yeah, that was a big factor as well, the generational thing. I'm sitting there in fourth grade, and we would follow him every day. We would talk about newspaper clippings in the paper. And I will tell you as well, the sad ending and yet inspiring for decades on end. I remember a girl, the day after he'd passed away, a girl ran out of the classroom in tears at age 9. Like, that's how much of an impact it was having on 8 and 9 year olds, let alone, you know, a guy like you in your 20s. And it hit everybody the same, I felt like.
1: Yeah, it was a different time in Canada, too, because it was a time when Quebec was trying to separate. And what happened once Terry got to Ontario was there was a massive amount of support for him. And it just, you know, completely overshadowed anything else that was happening in the country. And as a result, unified the country.
2: Did you take a couple shots at the song at any point otherwise in your career? Or was this just very much, I know I can write a song about Terry Fox for this documentary?
1: It was, no, I'd never tried before. And it was because I've been writing an album. The album's called How's It Going? And it's coming out in November, and it's all about Canada. And in the process of doing that, I just started thinking about Terry because I'd done some work for his foundation last year. And I thought, you know what? No one's really written the ultimate song for Terry, so I'm going to have a crack at it. I presented that song to them, and they liked it. But whilst doing that, I also did a lot of deep diving and research on the Maritimes and Canada generally. And I'd written two or three other ideas, you know, as sketches that possibly could work. And then once I finished the song, I went back and looked at what I'd done. And I wrote this song called When Canada Joined Newfoundland, because it's one of those stories in Newfoundland where, you know, Newfoundland didn't join Canada. Canada joined Newfoundland. And I always thought that was a funny story, you know. It's the Newfoundland humor. And so once I had that and Canada's Wild Eastern Edge, I thought maybe I should write something about current affairs. And so then I wrote 51st State. This is the first time in my whole, you know, career that I've ever had a song that people would not play because of the content. And I'm talking about Canada. There are stations in this country that have refused to play 51st State because of the fact that they don't want to upset their client base or perhaps their listeners that might be for the idea of Canada separating and becoming the 51st state. And I was talking to our promo guys, and I was like, tell me who they are. Tell me who these guys are. I want to know who the stations are. And they wouldn't tell me because they don't want to upset their people by having me call them. But it's the first time it's ever happened, ever.
2: It's the first time I'm hearing about it. I can't figure that one out. I'll tell you what, I like a good political song. I like, and I like a good political statement. I don't mind if it's Bono. I don't mind if it's Bruce Springsteen. I don't mind if it's somebody that disagrees with Bono or Bruce Springsteen. I think an artist's an artist, and you go for the show and the art. So I'm surprised that's the case.
1: There are stations in this country that are not playing it, and they refuse to play it because of the content, the lyrical content.
2: Mm. And you mentioned it went over really well in the States. Again, people are people. Americans love Canadians and Canadians love Americans. So I knew that song would go well.
1: And actually I've been having people write to me saying, how dare you play that song when you know that, you know, you're force feeding your politics on people. Come on, it's just a song. And ironically, I never had any of those come to me from Americans. They've only come to me from Canadians.
2: It's funny you say that, because I'll share something. I've gone to a few sporting events where someone steps up to the microphone. You've done this. And they attempt to sing the Star Spangled Banner. And I've seen them do it to 50-year-old guys, and I've seen them do it to 25-year-old women. And they start booing and yelling. And I'm like, man, if I had a friend that did that, we'd have a long talk about it on the walk back to the car. I don't get it. I think it's terrible to boo another country's anthem, but you're right. It's probably happening more on our side of the border than theirs.
1: Well, from what I've witnessed anyways, listen, there was moments when we were playing the song in America that I saw a couple of guys that looked like Colonel Saunders get up and walk out, you know, but you know,
2: the white suit and the what's that tie kind of called? I don't even know.
1: There was one guy that was wearing an American flag that walked out. But you know, that's, you're not going to please everybody, and I understand that. But it does surprise me coming from Canadians.
2: Brian, thanks a lot. Keep on doing what you're doing, and we look forward to the new album and seeing you when you circle around Ontario again. Thank you for the time.
1: Thanks so much. All the best.
2: You're listening to the weekend edition of Toronto Today. We've got more coming up.
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4: What are we dealing with? 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
5: You're listening to the weekend edition of Toronto Today with me, Greg Brady. Very eager to have a conversation with our next guest. We talk a lot about the Toronto policing because we're a Toronto radio station. But I will say, worth noting, that almost all the time we ask chiefs from other elements of the GTA, with Stephen Tanner in Halton, where I live, Peter Moreira is fantastic in Durham. I just met Paulo De Silva, who's the new chief replacing Jim McSween in York Region, and eager to have him on the show. And we always enjoy having our next guest on to get a perspective of policing from Peel. He is Chief Nishan Duriappa. It's great to have you on, Chief. Thanks very much for the time.
6: Good morning, Greg. Good to be on. Nice to hear from you.
5: What are we, year eight as police chief? When you start being police chief, do you sort of have it on a yellow pad, how long you'd like to, like, has 8 years felt like 8 years at times? You've had some heavy things you've had to do.
6: Oh, yeah. I think every chief sleeps with one eye open at night wondering, hey, was this a good idea to take this job? But joking aside, it's been a real amazing journey. And, yeah, time has flown. So it's been a gift, though, Greg.
5: One of the things I hear, and I'd love to pick your brain on it, is the recruitment process now. A lot of times we're looking for younger officers. And I don't think that should be a threat for the older officers, but there's a more veteran crew that's choosing to take retirement. We all probably would after such a lengthy career and putting the time in and giving their service. So a lot of men and women are seeing an exit sign of their own volition and leaving. So I want to know sort of what recruitment is like among younger officers. You're seeing 21, 22-year-olds coming out of police college, coming out of Elmer, for example. There's been a budget to hire more officers. Are you getting the supply and demand work out for a region like Peel to go, there's some great people to pick from?
6: Yeah, absolutely. We've seen a really remarkable increase in people applying to policing. I think the last 3 or 4 years, the emphasis back on public safety has come to the forefront, obviously behind affordability, cost of living. But we're seeing a ton of that. And when we hire the policing, we're trying to hire them for 20, 30 years. So it makes sense to get young people into the profession, which is obviously our focus. But for example, in Peel, we've seen applications for an officer increase over the last 3 years by 39%. And so not only are we growing, in fact, at Peel in the last 3 years, we've hired probably over 600 officers. The region's growing, the population's growing, the urban pressures are growing. But there are a few things that draw young people to it, which when I applied 30 years ago, you know, you just obviously, you know, it's an honorable profession. You want to get into something that has meaning and you commit to it. But people are focused on, you know, the brand of policing. Is it innovative? Is it technology oriented? You know, young people actually focus on things like, you know, commuting, benefits, workplace culture, those kind of things that when you're young, you jumped into it. You didn't think about it, although it's got value. The shift schedule, the career opportunities within the opportunities. So, yeah, we've seen a huge increase. Even experienced officers, like you can drive with 45 minutes and pass, you named six chiefs in the span of like 10 seconds. You can drive 45 minutes and drive through four or five police agencies. So the ability to move back and forth is also a potential too for young people.
5: No, I bet it is. I also look and I go there, you know, I think there's more support from the public in general than where we were 6 or 7 years ago. I think there's clearly been more financial support with budgets. I would say there certainly are crimes and specific areas of crime. Like if I said to you 20 years ago, you know what?

0: going to become absolutely necessary for every officer to understand. In Southern Ontario, human trafficking, you'd be like, and it is, isn't it? Peel, Durham, I know certainly outside the city itself and probably inside the city, it is a massive, massive problem. It's only getting worse. And I also know you've said very loudly, we need help on issues like human trafficking from the federal government to make sure there's mandatory sentences. We're arresting some of the same people for human trafficking violations, catching them cold, and then they're back out and we're doing the same thing again.
1: Yeah, I mean, listen, 15 years ago, I would never have said human trafficking, the exploitation of young people right out of schools is a priority for school boards, for, you know, police. Or even, hey, listen, what about home invasions and extortions? You know, they were rare, although occurred, to the extent of having your car stolen, you know, right out of a grocery store or a parking lot in your home. Those things have completely changed, and you're right. The nature of policing's changed, and therefore the type of people applying to it have to be oriented to those type of solutions.
0: Yeah, sure. That totally makes perfect sense. You mentioned tech. I want to ask about body cams. There are still some. It's mostly in the States, Nish, but there's some states that are still kind of resisting it, resistant to it. I think at first, from what I read, some police association union members and union leaders were. But I think now that I think there's a lot of people on board going, well, wait a minute, we don't mind, because at least this tells our side of the story, because everybody, it feels like now, whips out their phone and records everything at all times. I think people like you and me and probably 99% of our listeners feel like, of course, if I get into an argument at a grocery store, someone's going to videotape it. So Peel has really pushed heavily into those body-worn cameras, digital transformation. How has that sort of changed accountability and the interactions with your officers and members of the public?
1: Yeah, I agree. Hey, Greg, we have 100% put both feet into digital innovative transformation. And the reality is we can't go to Timmy's without being videoed at least 15 times by street cameras, you name it, we're on. So why wouldn't we have documentation in the best way when you're at these critical interactions with officers and the public? So the hesitancy is there, but without a doubt, it has strengthened the concept of like transparency and accountability. You know, not only does it capture the audio and video, and it's helpful through events, but it's a good, clear record of what's happened. It's good for the public. It's good for our people to tell their story. You know, I think the public would benefit from knowing is that it's a gateway for not just an audio and video recording. You know, hey, we've got the airport that we police, and it has, the body-worn camera has an AI translation feature. So if you spoke a language that you didn't have an interpreter there for, it has real-time translation back and forth to the recipient and the officer, and it records it all, which is quite amazing. You know, we've got like a operations center that's kind of like that minority report room, where in critical situations we can live stream the body worn, which allows analysts, you know, people to give virtual backup, helps coordinate the response. You know, I think the public would benefit from knowing that it's good evidence when it gets to court, whether no matter for what it is. It allows us to improve our training of coppers, you know, to say, listen, here's an opportunity to grow in this space. And, you know, hey, in a day and age where you can sign for your mortgage on your iPad sitting in your couch, we still kind of use paper notebooks, right, the street. But the camera allows us to reduce administrative burden. So it actually allows us to get the copper back out on the street much faster. So the benefits are really, really good, Greg.
0: Yeah, you know, I think about that. There's got to be obviously fewer false accusations if you're a good cop doing your job day in, day out on a regular basis. It's like anything else. You got nothing to hide. And if anything, you'll never have a sleepless night about a false accusation because the camera's going to tell the truth. There might be some interpretation that differs. I guess the one drawback is just the cost. And obviously, police budgets have swelled a little bit. But when people say, oh, how come this budget's gone up, that budget's gone up, when you consider the body cam costs, that they're not getting any cheaper year by year either, are they?
1: No, listen, I think, you know, in the end, if it's good for the public and good for the officers, it has a cost to it. Human boots on the ground, the technology all has a cost. But we can either see policing look like the way it did 40 years ago, or we can either progress with time. It's a necessary element to modern day policing is technology and innovation, and it makes the officers more effective, and it's actually better for public safety in every possible way.
0: I got to leave it there, Nish. Thanks so much for the time today.
1: Yeah, sounds good, Greg. Thank you for the time.
0: All right, Chief Nish Anduriappa joining us, Peel Region Police.
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12: National Newsroom of the Canadian Press, I'm David Augustine. Allied military commanders will vote in Copenhagen, Denmark today to choose the next chair of NATO's military committee, and Canada's top soldier is in the running.
13: General Jenny Carignan is running against German General Karsten Brewer for the senior NATO position. It's an important prestige role, but doesn't come with the same clout as the alliance's most senior command role, Supreme Allied Commander Europe. Defense Minister David McGuinty says Carignan campaigned hard for the role and he has supported her.
14: I wrote letters to different ministers to suggest that she would be a fine candidate, and she is.
13: If she wins, Carignan will become the first woman ever to land the position. But McGuinty admits these elections are always hard fought. Kyle Duggan, The Canadian Press, Ottawa.
12: Prime Minister Mark Carney is preparing a busy fall sitting centered on affordability, sovereignty, and what he calls major economic legislation for Canada. His government plans faster project reviews through the Building Canada Strong Act, airport reforms, and new rules covering social media and artificial intelligence. A fall budget will also address spending, social programs, and childcare, while conservatives challenge whether Canadians are better off under Carney. Prime Minister Carney will become the first Canadian leader to make an official visit to Saint-Pierre-et-Miquelon on Sunday when he travels to the French archipelago for a symbolic meeting with French President Emmanuel Macron.
15: The islands are about 20 kilometers off the southern coast of Newfoundland and are the closest European territory to Canada by geography. Carney's visit comes as he's pushing for a new and broader alliance with the European Union. The meeting between the leaders is expected to showcase their nation's friendship and underscore their sovereignty. The leaders are set to discuss deepening the Canada-France partnership in sectors such as aerospace and critical minerals. Carney was recently in France, where he and the European Commission president began laying out a path for Canada to become the first associate member of the EU. They're still working to define what that'll mean. Brenda Molina Navidad, The Canadian Press.
12: The Saskatchewan Health Authority has launched an investigation into the death of 30-year-old Saskatoon woman Kirsten Hankey, who died while awaiting surgery for a broken ankle. Hankey's partner says her operation was postponed, and she later collapsed at home before dying in hospital from blood clots that traveled to her lungs. The authority has classified the death as a critical incident, requiring a formal review and report to the health minister. And in entertainment, country hitmaker Josh Ross and breakout star Cameron Whitcomb are once again the leading nominees heading into the Canadian Country Music Association Awards. Both musicians have secured 7 nods each, facing off in categories such as Best Male Artist and Single of the Year, though neither of them is expected to attend tonight's awards in Saskatoon. Canadian-born singer Josh Ross has 7 nominations, while his single Hate How You Look is nominated for Single of the Year. The star-studded spectacle, hosted by the James Barker Band, airs on CTV and Crave starting at 8 p.m. Eastern. This is the Canadian Press. In sports, the Edmonton Elks are in Toronto this afternoon to take on the Argonauts in CFL action. The 10-3 Elks are riding a 4-game winning streak and sit 2 games ahead of second place Saskatchewan in the West Division. Meanwhile, the 7-6 Argonauts can clinch a playoff spot and a home playoff game with a win after Montreal beat Hamilton 37-25 last night. The Calgary Stampeders host the Ottawa Redblacks in a matchup of 2 teams looking to end losing skids in the CFL. Calgary is on a 2-game losing streak and sits last in the West Division at 5-8, 2 games back of BC and Winnipeg. On the other hand, the Redblacks are in search of their first win of the year, sitting at 0-12. And the Toronto Blue Jays will play the second game of their 3-game series against the Rangers in Texas tonight. Toronto lost 7-1 in the series opener. The Jays are 2 games behind the final American League wildcard spot, with the Rangers 1 game behind. Jose Soriano gets the start for Toronto, while Texas counters with Kyle Quantrill. From the Canadian Press, I'm David Augustine.
16: Hey, it's Greg Brady. Welcome to the weekend edition of Toronto Today. We'll listen back to the stories that have made headlines recently. So let's start off here.
17: There has to be a relationship between the province and whoever's at City Hall running the show, and the lead councillors and the deputy mayors, and certainly the mayor. And you got to spar sometimes. David Miller's a good friend of mine, and he had to spar with Dalton McGuinty. And John Tory had to spar with Doug Ford, back and forth. You got to go up and ask for things, and you got to give and take. It's a give and take relationship. But I've been concerned at times through the process that there have been pledges made, promises made, and people voted for the last mayor 3 summers ago based on a lot of fights that she said she'd have. She'd fight for the Ontario Science Center, fight for Ontario Place to remain more like it is now than what it's about to become. I got an open mind for what it's going to become as well. And even when ridiculous things get mentioned, like the underground highway for the 401, there's just kind of a shrug of the shoulders. Nothing, no opinion of any kind. And what about the bike lane? So it's on and on and on. And yesterday, let's give you the clip really quick. Doug Ford with a tacit endorsement of A, the job Olivia Chow has done, and B, the idea, the concept of her remaining as mayor for 4 more years.
18: Just want to say the mayor and I have a phenomenal relationship. Phenomenal. And we've given the city of Toronto more money than they've ever seen in their lives, over $9 billion. We're going to continue supporting the mayor. She's doing an incredible job. So read between the lines.
17: So listen, the Ontario NDP did everything they could to help Olivia Chow get elected. They must feel, they don't feel betrayed by some of what's happened or furious that Ford did what he did yesterday. That's one thing. But I just think there's an onus and responsibility. You can't allow any level of government to operate unchecked. And you got to keep your promises, at least as many of them as you can. Brad Bradford's with us in studio right now, the city councilor for Beaches East York for the last 8 years. And of course, he's running for mayor, was in a big debate on Monday evening as well that we talked about on Tuesday morning. Welcome in.
19: Good to see you. Great to be in the studio.
17: It's great to have you in. So how did you first react to yesterday? And did you have a different reaction at the start of the day? You're pretty critical of more Mayor Chow than Premier Ford, for sure, for just not putting up the fights that I said I thought I'd see, and I think her supporters wanted to see. If you're going to promise to fight for bike lanes and you're going to promise to fight for all this stuff and then you do not fight, it says more about you than it does the premier, because all he's going to do is negotiate for what he thinks is the... They might have different opinions, and they have a lot about what's best for the biggest city in the province that he runs.
19: Well, I think that's kind of one of the key points here is... The premier's got a job to do for Ontario, and the mayor has a job to do for Toronto. And unfortunately, Mayor Chow, despite all the pledges and commitments, as you rattled off the list there, Ontario Place, Science Center, the Gardner, the airport, Mayor Chow has been completely ineffective in standing up to the province for Toronto's interests. And everything that the premier has wanted to do in Toronto and to Toronto, he's been able to do. Because Olivia Chow is not a strong leader. So if you were part of her NDP coalition, because she's an NDP mayor, She made all those commitments about what her red lines were going to be. And instead, what she's done is she's rolled out the red carpet. And, you know, there are things that the premier and I agree on. There are things that we disagree on. But I think, to your point, for all the new Democrats that were really excited about Olivia Chow as an NDP mayor, they have to be a little underwhelmed and perhaps a little disappointed when it comes to her job in standing up for Toronto, because it just hasn't been there.
17: So did you see yesterday as an endorsement?
19: Well, you know, the one thing I did agree in what the premier said was nobody has ever given more money to the city of Toronto than this provincial government. And yet Olivia Chow has raised taxes by 20%, the largest tax increases in the city of Toronto's history. So, you know, all of us need to be asking the question, well, if we've got billions of dollars coming in from the province, capital projects uploaded off of our balance books, why do we still have to subject Torontonians to the largest tax increase in the city's history? And the answer is because NDP mayor like Olivia Chow has not done an effective job in managing the books, in managing the government. We have not done a line-by-line review across all 47 divisions that we have at the city of Toronto. That work hasn't been done. And for Mayor Chow, the only answer to the problems that we're facing is more taxes, more fees, more staff. Well, we just tried that for the past 3.5 years and it didn't work. Services are worse. The city is less safe. Torontonians are stuck in traffic, stuck paying more, getting less, stuck waiting for the bus that's not coming. So, you know, to my mind, it's really, this election is about two very different visions for Toronto. Mayor Chow has made her peace with the status quo. She is a status quo candidate. In fact, at the debate on Monday night, she proudly told The Room that she thinks Toronto's reached its full potential. She said that. And I don't agree with that at all, because we were in a room.
17: Was that with the paddles, or was that?
19: Yeah, that was with the paddles.
17: Yes, no paddles.
19: The question was, has Toronto.
17: Which felt like it was very rapid fire. I like the format. I know you guys were having some fun with it too.
19: No, we didn't know that we were going to be doing that. So, you know, you kind of just get to hang it out and fire from the hip there.
17: She kind of looked like she was peeking at what you and Chris Alexander were holding up.
19: Yeah, she was. And then sort of flipping it back and forth and shrugging her shoulders and waving her hands. I didn't think it was that complicated. When somebody asked me, has Toronto reached its full potential? The answer is no. I mean, not when we have 4.1 million visits to the food bank every year, up 340% over 2019. These are not numbers that are reflective of a city that's firing on all cylinders. It's reflective on a city that's having an affordability crisis. Well, the mayor sits there and the bill that we control, the tax bill, has gone up 20%.
17: I want to come back to yesterday, certainly, and the responsibilities of a mayor, and yes, how you may deal with the current premier differently, because you're going to inherit that premier. But even during the debate, one of the things I noted Tuesday was she put her paddle up, should mayors use strong mayor powers? Do you support strong mayor powers? She held no, you and Alexander held yes, but am I not right in that she has utilized them to make sure budgets get passed before? She's utilized strong mayor powers. I haven't heard her be very vocal, as in, I don't want these and I won't use them. Some mayors have said that and have stuck to it.
19: Yeah, no, it's another example of, you know, Mayor Chow being pretty disingenuous with Torontonians. She certainly kept the budget allocation that came with strong mayor powers. So she's got all these additional staff in her office under the guise of strong mayor authorities. There was a budget increase that came with that legislation, and she kept all that money and she hired all those staff. Every one of her budgets has been a strong mayor budget. She's brought in different staff members under the strong mayor authorities, different directors. That's part of the provisions that come with it. And so there's lots of technicalities around this. But the takeaway is, again, it goes back to, what did Olivia Chow say she was going to do? Well, she said she was never going to give up the fight on Ontario Place. We were steamrolled. She said the same thing about the Zion Center doormat, you know, bike lanes, speed cameras, whatever the issue is. She's been ineffective on that. She said she wasn't going to use strong mayor powers. I mean, she's been doing it since day one.
17: Does she get partial credit for the airport stuff? Because nobody seemed for city council. Nobody looked like they'd seen a distinct plan with a lot of detail and costed out platforms regarding the province wanting to expand Billy Bishop. But it was kind of the federal government that swooped in and ended the conversation, at least for now.
19: Absolutely. The federal government gets credit on that entirely. And last time I checked, you know, the province still expropriated city lands down there, and we don't have those back. We don't.
17: Your little Norway Park and the rest. Yeah,
19: we don't. So, no, she's like literally hasn't put a win on the board. It's all zeros.
17: I would even bring up speed cameras because I didn't see it. It wasn't talked about much. But listen, I'm you know where I am in Ajax. I miss them in our neighborhood. I realized that I don't have kids at elementary school anymore. But talking to parents on the street, they've noticed the difference. We've all noticed people speeding more. And the crux of what why I think all this happened, Brad, is, and this was a good revenue generator as well, it didn't affect people's insurance, and people just drove slower in areas where there were vulnerable people, as in little kids. I'd make the point, Toronto just put too many speed cameras up all over the place. And so when Premier Ford labels it a cash grab, I don't think he's talking about any other city. I don't think he's talking about Kitchener or London. I think he's talking about Toronto. And I didn't think city leadership, and I think this goes to all of you, I just didn't hear what's a compromise here? What's a proactive compromise where a leader of a city sits with the premier and says, we need to have some speed camera, so let's work out where they should be. Is that fair?
19: Well, I literally put a compromise motion on the table at council for speed cameras in school zones, speed cameras in school zones during the operational hours of school. And to my mind, that actually checks a lot of boxes, you know, from the safety concerns, which I have as a young parent with a 5-year-old and a 3-year-old. We walk our daughters to school every day.
17: And soon you won't. Yeah. I don't mean soon like tomorrow, someday they're going to want to walk on their own, and you want to make sure they're okay.
19: So I put that compromise on the table and the mayor voted against it. And so then what ended up happening, because I agree with the premier, I think Toronto got out over the tip of its skis on this, and it had become a revenue generator. I don't have the numbers in front of me right now, but our forecasts and our projections went from single-digit millions to tens and tens and tens of millions of dollars. And so it was a cash grab. And do you have to have the same operational hours at 3 a.m. as you do at 8 a.m. when kids are going to school? There was something there that could have been done that I think would have satisfied all parties and been more effective in terms of what the intent of the policy was. But again, like, mayor absent from that. And when a compromise motion comes on the floor of council, maybe because it came from me, she voted against it.
17: I got 75 speed cameras, pulled in nearly $40 million in revenue by full year metrics. And I would note as well, we had a scenario where there was obviously the potential for more. They were getting chopped down in certain areas as well. Like, it just, I think there was a common misconception. And remember, when that revenue went away, she said, I'm going to have to fire all the crossing guards.
19: Yeah.
17: I don't know what the hell happened with that. I can't get an answer. I don't think a bunch of crossing guards got fired.
19: No, they didn't. But we don't have a lot of transparency in this budget. And because that line by line work, the hard work that needs to be done by a mayor has not been done, you know, and I go back to 2011 when the premier, his brother was the mayor, Rob Ford. That's the last time that line by line work had been done. And if we say we're going to respect taxpayers, you can't just say it. You have to actually do it. And so when the premier came out yesterday and said, you know, we've never given more money to the city of Toronto than this government, he's correct. But the question we all need to be
17: tell us to how we're spending it.
19: We need to be asking the question, what happened to that money? Why did taxes go up by a record-breaking number? Why have taxes gone up 20%? You know, and I pointed out, we've opened billions of dollars of new transit. Well, what's happened to transit ridership? It's down. What's happened to transit reliability? It's down. So Mayor Chow might be a nice person, but she has not been an effective mayor.
17: So when this happens yesterday, only got a couple minutes left with you. When this happens yesterday, do you go from, oh, isn't that great, and you roll your eyes a little bit, to go, it really doesn't impact the conversations you're going to have at the doors, or the pledges you're going to make, or how you will attempt, if you're mayor, to work with Doug Ford on making Toronto the best it can be? It won't really have as much impact. But at first, were you like a bit rattled by it?
19: No, look, the premier's made it clear for a long time he will work with whoever's elected. And I will, of course, work with this premier and work with the prime minister and work with the 416 caucus and the MPs and the MPPs. We all have to work together because we all answer to taxpayers here in Toronto. But my sole focus is delivering for Torontonians. My sole focus is standing up for this city and making sure that we can make it safer, that we can get people moving, that we can deliver value for money. And Mayor Chao's track record on all of those things is a zero. She has not been effective on what I characterize as the most important issues, the three C's: crime, congestion, costs. Those are the things that I hear about every single day. And we can point to lots of evidence that shows the city could be doing a much better job. And this is a referendum on her and her performance. That's what this election is all about. It's not about endorsements. It's not about who other people say that you should vote for. It's about Torontonians deciding, is this city living up to its full potential? The answer to me is no. The answer to Mayor Chao is yes. So if you want more of the same, if you want status quo local government, if you think Toronto's firing on all cylinders, well, then you can vote for the incumbent. But if you want real change and real results, if you want traffic that moves, taxes that don't, and a city that's safer, then we have to choose change on October 26th. And that's what it's all about.
17: thank you very much for coming in. I appreciate it.
19: Thanks, Greg. Good to see you.
17: Lots more with, I'm sure, Brad Bradford. Again, there's always an open invite to Mayor Chao. There's always an open invite. I think the last time she was on our show, I can't remember the last time she went on with Ben Mulrooney. That's been ages ago. And again, like, she could address some of his criticisms. We've complimented her when we thought she's done something well. We've criticized when we thought she hasn't. She's always got an open invitation for equal time to come by, that's for sure. You're listening to the weekend edition of Toronto Today. We've got more coming up.
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23: Roto-Rooter is number one in the number two business, and we've been that way since 1935. But don't take our word for it. JC writes, and I quote, "We had an expensive ring." Oh, this is going to be good. 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
2: Europe brings so many things. Market power, research depth, advanced manufacturing, the ability and the will to set standards that the world frequently adopts. Canada brings energy at huge scale and in every form that the transition requires. We should build on each other's strengths deliberately, systematically, and rapidly.
16: That's Mark Carney this morning in Strasbourg, France. European citizens, I would say about the European Union, are kind of having a crisis of confidence. I don't think it's the first one, but I think it's the most significant one. And a lot of it's economic stagnation. Some of it's the regulatory stuff. Of course, there's issues of some of the open border frameworks. And there's lots of people that say, of course, let's trade more with Europe. But they're them and we're us. And that seems reasonable to me. I love talking to Ian Lee about this from Carleton University. I've been eager to get his thoughts on it for a couple of days, and we've grabbed him now. It's great to have you on, sir. Thanks very much for the time.
3: Thanks very much, Greg.
16: Well, tell me what you see. I mean, again, you frame everything in such a very smart, eye-level economic lens. Let's talk about that first of all. Of course we want to diversify our trade, and they'd be our best customer if we're doing that. The European countries would be, wouldn't they?
3: Yes. So, let's talk about the economic first. And just to put a frame around it, and I'm agreeing with you, by the way, but I want to unpack it some more. It was all very rosy. You know, Europe is wonderful and, you know, Canada's wonderful. And look, we're just going to partner together because we're so wonderful and there's just these huge opportunities. Europe, and I mean the European Union, is facing an existential economic crisis. For those who say that's really apocalyptic, those are not my words. Those are the words of the head of the European Central Bank, Christine Lagarde, a very famous longtime public servant in Europe, a liberal, small liberal, former minister of finance of the French government. She said that in January in Reuters. The former governor, Mario Draghi, who's known Mark Carney for a long time, published a report about a year and a half ago on the very serious decline of European competitiveness. They've got big problems. I'm not saying we shouldn't trade with them. I'll get to that in one moment. Mm-hmm. Now, people can Google this phrase, China Shock 2.0. There are some really good fresh publications in the last, you know, not long, you know, 5, 10, 15 pages, sometimes more, dealing with the imminent shock coming to Europe. China is now the dominant manufacturing center in the world. They have 35% of world market share, and their latest five-year plan released only 3 weeks ago calls for a ratcheting up even more. They want to increase their exports, and there are many people in Europe and outside of Europe who believe that they're going to annihilate German manufacturing, including automobiles that they're famous for, French manufacturing, Italian manufacturing. And then they've got all the regulation, and they're famous for way too much regulation, way too much red tape, declining innovation. So they've got lots and lots of problems. It doesn't mean that they're going to disappear. But, you know, I think Mr. Carney somewhat oversold. We've got lots of resources. They need our resources. I get that. And he's correct on that. He got that part right. But I'm not so sure. I mean, the Europeans right now, Greg, are erecting all kinds of barriers around Europe because they're trying desperately to save their economies. And so maybe we will be exempted from those. I don't know. We didn't see the details today. If we are exempted from those protectionisms that they're erecting, okay, that's good. But nonetheless, Europe has tons of problems. And I think that the Europeans are desperate. And so I understand why they're reaching out to us. Yes, we can export to them. We can export resources. But I do think Asia Pacific is a much larger and much more dynamic market for Canada than is Europe.
17: I also would make the case, even politically, in what I see, even in the growth of something like the Reform Party movement in the UK, the Labour just got in 2 summers ago. We've already seen one prime minister resign. Who's to say that this current one even makes it to the next election? But a lot of what's happened, Ian, is anger over how open, and that's England, and not, or the UK rather, not even in the European Union, but many countries have said the biggest issue for me is unfettered immigration policies. And it's not about ethnocentrism. It's not about xenophobia. Yeah. It's about we can't afford the flow of people. We don't have the hospital capacity. We don't have the housing. We don't have the jobs. Does that sound familiar to Canadians? We're just trying to get ourselves back on track with that in our country.
3: You're right, but I think their problems in Europe are much greater.
17: Much greater problems.
3: I'm agreeing
17: there.
3: With
17: yes.
3: you. They've got, on immigration, they have two separate sets of problems. And this isn't often broken down. These distinctions aren't made. Just because, you know, the problems are so huge, we focus on the highest level. They do a very poor, and I've been to Europe many, many, many times, probably about 70 times in my lifetime, all over Europe, teaching over there. They do not do a good job of integrating their immigrants. I'm not saying we're perfect in Canada or the United States, but let me tell you, we do a vastly better job of integrating. I'm talking legal immigrants. Okay, so that's their first problem. They do a terrible job across Europe. They put them into immigrant ghettos. And they don't integrate. And then separately, they have a huge problem with illegal immigration. So they got two separate sets of immigration. And, you know, if that was the only problem facing Europe, well, you could address that through reforms. But on top of that, they have more people die every year in Europe than are born every year in Europe. The birth rate has collapsed. The OECD has stated repeatedly their social programs are so generous, they're unsustainable. And their innovation is going down. The Draghi report showed that Europe has lost 50%. That's half of their world market share in exports over the last 30 years. Their market share is just going down, down, down, down, down. And their taxation is very high. And so when you look at that, they've got lots and lots of problems. And I'm not saying that they're not going to turn it around. Mario Draghi, who I respect enormously, is so frustrated with Europe and the bureaucracy. He just started a new think tank last week to try to, an activist think tank, to try to get Europe, convince the European leaders to adopt more reforms because they are not reforming enough. And they're not reforming quickly enough on immigration, on spending, on social programs, you name it. They've got a very, very large problems. We've got problems, but we don't have the problems of Europe. They're much worse there.
17: I got under 60 seconds. So what do you think the play here is for Carney? Is this just about buying and selling, or is this about, yes, being a full-on member and basically going up to Brussels and Brussels having some kind of influence over our laws? People won't like that one bit, but do you think that's at all the play?
3: I can't see it. I really can't. I mean, Carney's a smart guy. We don't agree with all of his policies for sure. If he tried to say, let's join the European Union as a full-on member, that means that we would get their excessive, unsustainable regulations and red tape and bureaucracy. We would get their immigration rules and their taxation. I just can't see Canadians. I think there'd be such an enormous pushback once people realize the real cost of joining the European Union. I don't think that's on the cards. I hope he's doing this to try to open up their markets even more. Remember, 10 of the 28 countries in Europe have not yet signed the free trade agreement that we negotiated almost 10 years ago. That's how behind the curve they are. So I'm hoping he's doing this to try to help them at least close the deal on the trade agreement, which should have been signed off years ago.
17: I got you, Ian. Thanks so much. Really appreciate your time this morning.
3: Okay, thanks very much, Greg.
17: So
3: thanks.
17: Ian Lee from Carleton University. You're listening to the weekend edition of Toronto Today. We've got more coming up.
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16: So I don't think it's purposeful misinformation. I hate the words misinformation, disinformation. It is, I was saying to somebody yesterday, it is hard to get news. It's hard to know where to go sometimes for perspective on things. So I've heard a lot of things that I don't know if people are getting it wrong on purpose or just accidentally. But if you heard about this, Mark Carney, the prime minister of our country, was at the, before going to Europe and potentially making us an associate member of Europe without a lot of consultation or information, did announce at the Canada Investment Summit that happened here in Toronto, once that broke up, if you will, that the federal government has some plans to open up major airports to private investment. Now, those
17: What that means is a bunch of different stuff. But what it doesn't mean is they're not selling the land. They're not selling the actual airports. They just want to offer some long-term operating concessions to private investors. Pearson is certainly one of them, but Trudeau Airport in Montreal, Pierre Elliott Trudeau Airport, Calgary, Vancouver, and the goal is how can we get private capital invested into it and we can still have all the oversight we have to have on security and safety. Is it a good idea, bad idea? Duncan Dee is a former airline executive and joins us now on Toronto Today. Thanks for the time, Duncan. I always like getting your insight on this stuff.
12: Thanks for having me, Greg.
17: Anything I lay out that is that is worth enhancing or need of correcting about this actual plan as you see it?
12: Not at all. I think you've done a great job of highlighting what this could mean in terms of the four largest airports in the country. It's about bringing in private investment to very, very expensive buildings, for lack of a better word, single-purpose buildings that require a lot of investment and a lot of upkeep. So I think it's definitely something that is worth pursuing, and I think you've done a good job of outlining what that entails.
17: You have traveled all over the world, obviously, and obviously worked in many different facets of the airline industry. Who does this right now that somebody could Google after we get done? Who does this and who does this well? You bring in investors, you get some elements of airport privatization, and in essence, it's better for consumers and the people that work there.
12: Yeah, so I mean, I think that the best examples of this, there are many around the world, as you say, but the best ones are probably the ones that many of your listeners have traveled to, which is London's Heathrow Airport or Rome's Fiumicino Airport. Those are two of the airports that are wholly owned by private investors. And in both those cases, I think we've got solid examples which we could look at, study, and perhaps emulate, take the best of the concessions that they have in London Heathrow and Rome Fiumicino and bring them to Canada.
17: Does this happen in the States or does it not happen in the States?
12: It doesn't really happen in the States because in the U.S. the model tends to be government-owned airlines. You know, it's kind of a weird thing that many parts of the world have moved to private ownership. In the U.S., for example, you've got the three airports in the New York City area, which listeners should be familiar with. Those are run by a government entity called the New York, New Jersey Port Authority. So one of the things that Canada did many, many years ago was decide that airports should be a user pay, which means travelers pick up the tab for everything. In the U.S., they treat airports as part of not just their national transportation infrastructure, but their national security infrastructure. So there is still a lot of government involvement in the way Americans run their airports. It's not federal government necessarily. Many of them are run by state and municipal governments, and they, you know, it works for them because they're willing to continue to, in many cases, subsidize their airport operations.
17: Duncan Dee's bringing us some great stuff. Former airline executive on Toronto Today with Greg Brady. Now let's leave it to Pearson itself. I'm sure somebody listening will go, well, given what I pay for long term parking and given my favorite sandwich is $13 plus tax plus 18% tip starting at, it's not cheap to go to the airport regardless of the price of my flight. Could anything that's being discussed here lower costs for airport travelers?
12: Well, I mean, you know, Canadians pay some of the highest airport fees on the planet, Greg. I mean, you know, that's one of the things that I think is motivating the government to look at a different model. You know, the Canadian model is unique in the world, this not-for-profit system, which is a hybrid of privatization and state ownership. And what a University of Alberta study showed, what they looked at over 2,000 airports around the world, is the airports that are wholly owned by private equity, private investors, are the ones that are more efficient in terms of flight arrivals, departures, cancellations, and baggage delivery. And that drives down costs. So, you know, when you take a look at what happened in Heathrow or in Fiumicino in Rome, one of the things that the study discovered was that those airports are run far more efficiently. One thing that the private sector has done in airports like Rome and London is they've been able to drive down cost and ultimately pass those off to consumers. You know, one of the things, for example, that makes Europe an attractive model is anyone who's traveled there has seen that you've got ultra low cost carriers, something which yes. Canadians have no experience with. You know, I flew from Athens to Zagreb this summer for 39 euros all in. You know, like when the airport improvement fee in Canada alone is $40 to $45, that 39 euro fare simply can't exist. And so
17: Is there more likelihood that a discount airline like how Flair was, can these places survive and thrive, whereas they just have been smothered by Air Canada, Porter, WestJet, and the rest of them?
12: Well, you know, I think the competitive landscape in Canada is different than Europe. We've got a huge land mass with smaller populations. So, yes, you're absolutely right. You know, the Porters and the WestJets and the Air Canadas can, you know, make it very difficult for new entrants. But if you've got lower airport costs, not just lower airport improvement fees, but also the costs that are passed on to the airlines, you end up with the possibility of these ultra low cost carriers the way they have in Europe, where they have these private operators running airports around the continent, not just those two, but many, many others. So I think that what we're seeing there is a different approach, which has allowed those ultra low cost carriers to operate and grow.
17: Wow. I'm eager to see where this goes. And again, I think some people that have been critical, a lot of things that the Carney government has pushed at us, like the sound of this one. And I'm inclined to be the same. Thank you for the time today, Duncan. I appreciate it.
12: Thanks, Greg.
17: There's Duncan D., former airline executive. By the way, it's not just taxes. People are pointing out taxes. There's also these airline improvement fees. They're called AIFs, and we pay way more per departure than anybody in the U.S. does. Why is Buffalo even cheaper with the exchange rate to go to the same place? It's not just parking. It's not just your sandwich you get when you're there. It's the actual ticket itself. You're listening to the weekend edition of Toronto Today. We've got more coming up.

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11: Hey, it's Greg. Hope you have a great weekend. We're back on the air 5:30 in the morning on Monday. We'll recap what will be a busy weekend in the city. And, of course, get you set for all the big news that is to come. The House of Commons back in session in Ottawa. But Prime Minister Carney will be at the United Nations for Monday, Tuesday, Wednesday. What's the fallout from that and the fallout from us drawing closer to our European Union, brothers and sisters? All that on Monday's show. See that. You're listening to the weekend edition of Toronto Today with me, Greg Brady. All you got to do is look at some trends of the last decade, and it's obvious. You may have felt it yourself. There's been more money leave Canada than come in. There's been more outward investment than inward investment, and it's in the hundreds of millions of dollars, maybe billions of dollars more in capital has left than has come here. So just last week, just this week earlier, this investment summit in Toronto seemed to matter a fair bit, and it drew some steady reviews. This has got to be about making us more economically prosperous. We've decided who the teams are. We've had the elections. We know who the prime minister is, and on and on and on. But this is very highly targeted to get investment here and have it not go there. Lucy Hargraves is the CEO of Build Canada. Super smart. I always learn a lot from following her on X and hearing her on our show. Thanks very much for the time this morning.
12: Thanks for having me on, Greg.
11: Now, again, I think at times, clearly, you've been critical of, at times, the federal Liberal government and maybe the previous prime minister for sure, and to some extent the current one. But you liked what you saw and you liked the vibe and the potential for what happened this week with the Canada Investment Summit. Lay some of that out for me if you could.
12: Yeah, for sure. I mean, this was, without a doubt, an incredible week for the Carney government. Nearly $500 billion in commitments were made this week. Nearly 30 countries attended in Toronto. I mean, Team Canada showed up across party lines. Stephen Harper was there. Mm-hmm. We had the premiers of multiple different provinces. There were just incredible vibes in Toronto this week. And clearly,

0: you know, our prime minister was in his element and playing to his strengths with sort of the elites of the financial and capital world.
1: What does the Harper appearance do? And obviously, Harper was considerably critical of things that had happened under under the Trudeau realm. And you, it's understandable why, even if we all in 2015 were like, OK, the country's decided to switch the teams. That happens sometimes. Let's give the guy a chance. Stephen Harper was really, I thought, measured in eviscerating the economic record of Justin Trudeau's Liberals.
0: Important at a time like this, where, you know, Canada clearly is at a crossroads. Our economy, as many people have recognized, has not done well for the last decade or so. And it's time to get serious. And there's certain things that we need to do, certain hard things we need to do to fix the fundamentals and get us back on the right track. And we need to showcase all of the incredible opportunity that Canada has. And so I think having Stephen Harper there, you know, in particular, demonstrates not only to the world, but to everyone within Canada that this is a moment for Canada to come together and get serious about doing the hard things we need to do to get our economy back on track.
1: I think this, now, again, I'll even use the phrase, and some people early enough might glaze over, but I would urge people stiffen up and pay attention. It's really important. The METR, the marginal effective tax rate on new business investment, is going to drop from 13% to 6.4%. Explain to our audience, who just may not be as business savvy, just how critical that is and what a massive, massive move that is to make us more competitive.
0: Yeah, I mean, this is an incredible move. It's a big move. It essentially lets a company write off a new machine or software, you know, many types of capital expenses the year that it buys it, instead of over time. And the announcement earlier this week also made this deduction permanent. And effectively what it means is that the marginal effective tax rate on new investment drops to the lowest in the G7. It's important to remember that this isn't the corporate tax rate we're talking about. This is the tax rate on new investment. And it's really a game changer, especially for capital heavy industries. So we're looking at, you know, natural resource sector, big infrastructure projects. It's really a game changer for them. It doesn't help out as much the kind of entrepreneurs, founders, and early employees of some of the rapidly scaling startups that we see. So I'm always advocating for, you know, more tax reform to specifically address the concerns and the issues that they have and make their environment that they're operating in more competitive with the U.S. But certainly on the kind of like major natural resource projects, major infrastructure projects, any company that has high levels of capital expenditures, this is the mega deduction that was announced this week, is a huge game changer.
1: Lucy Hargraves is joining us on Toronto Today. She's the CEO of Build Canada. I'd ask about, you wrote something great, I thought, about, and it's titled on your ex post, "A Commitment Is Not a Shovel." And nothing could be more true than that regarding these projects. And you've seen it too. Sometimes the prime ministers come under criticism for making announcements and making pledges and promises. All politicians will do that. And so far anyway, some of those haven't come to fruition. Did this week give you more fingers crossed hope that these have to turn into real things and real builds?
0: Yeah, absolutely. I mean, like, look, I'll always advocate for results over rhetoric any day of the week. And, you know, I think what we saw this week was, yeah, it's a lot of rhetoric, but we also saw some real commitments. It's almost $500 billion, primarily from Canadian sources. So Canadian pension funds, insurers, the big banks. So Canadian institutions really stepped up and told the world this week, look, we're betting on ourselves. We hope you come and join us. But again, these are commitments. They're not shovels in the ground. They're not, you know, the permits, the you know, data centers starting to get built. And we need to make sure that we're not losing sight of all of the fundamental things that go into actually paving the way for projects to get built. Financial commitments are incredibly important. It's great to see that, but we can't afford to get the fundamentals wrong.
1: I haven't enjoyed much of the rhetoric about the Canada-U.S. relationship. I feel like I get ticked off more than the average person when just even simple things are said by the Prime Minister, like that old relationship is over, it's dead. And a lot of the investment this week was pledged from U.S. companies. Let's face it, if you and I were starting a startup and we're like, we got to sell internationally, Canada won't be enough. We got to be honest, the first place we still would look would be south of the border. So is it an assumption that for all the big American financial giants that attended, we gave them something to take home? But again, it's still, this conference still denotes how much we need the U.S. and maybe we could argue vice versa.
0: Yeah, look, I mean, in my view, and I've said this publicly many times before, the Canada-U.S. relationship is not going anywhere over the long term. The U.S. is our biggest trading partner. I think it's great that Canada is looking to diversify its trading partners around the world, but the U.S. will fundamentally always be our next-door neighbor and one of our closest friends and allies. And so I am very hopeful that that relationship gets back on track as soon as possible.
1: Hope so, too. Hey, you're a great guest. I always learn a lot. Thank you for the time today.
0: Thanks so much, Greg.
1: Lucy Hargraves is the CEO of Build Canada. So there you have it, the stories that highlighted the past week of Toronto Today. 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
24: Now this update from the Canadian press. Canada's top military commander, General Jenny Carignan, is competing to become chair of NATO's military committee. The chiefs of defense are meeting in Copenhagen today to choose the successor to Italy's admiral, who leaves next year. Prime Minister Mark Carney will make the first official visit by a Canadian leader to Saint-Pierre-et-Miquelon on Sunday for talks with French President Emmanuel Macron. The symbolic meeting on the French archipelago near Newfoundland will highlight Canada-France ties and shared concerns about sovereignty. Canada has not joined several European countries in condemning Turkey's crackdown on LGBTQ plus organizations following raids and the detention of hundreds of activists. And the federal Liberals are heading into Parliament's fall session with a stronger fiscal outlook, despite billions of dollars in new spending announced since the spring. Prime Minister Carney says the operating budget is now expected to balance in 2027, 1 year earlier than previously forecast. From the Canadian Press, I'm David Augustine.
25: Good Saturday morning. Thank you for starting your weekend with us. Let's see what's going on out there right now. Here's Glenn Crowder with your activity report. Glenn, what is happening?
26: Hey, good morning, Rob. Well, my friend, fall is in the air on this last weekend of summer. My goodness, where did it go again? The last weekend of summer. Fall arrives on Tuesday. Now, it's been a decent wind-up to our lazy, hazy, crazy days of summer. Remember that song, Nat King Cole? Was a great one. But I'll tell you what, it sure feels like fall this morning. Well, so let me give you your 640 forecast. It's cool right now, about 12 degrees. If you're heading out, certainly a light jacket for sure. A mix of sun and clouds today with a high of 18. Again, cool. And cool tonight, by the way, for movie night at Henry Park. The last night, by the way, for this series. Doors open at 5:30, movie time 7:30, and it is free. Okay, elsewhere on a crazy busy week. And by the way, just about cottage country, look at the temperature right now. It's 5 degrees is the low right now, and 18 again the high. It's right across the board for cottage country. That's through Muskoka, over Collingwood, north of the Kawartha. High of 18 today again, and mix of sun and cloud. Tomorrow, a little bit better for everybody, looking at 21. All right, elsewhere on a crazy busy weekend. Who wants free poutine today? Yep, I said free to thousands of poutine lovers. Well, head to Sankova Square for Smokapalooza. 12 hours of free poutine. There's live rock and roll bands, eating contests featuring the world record holder. Remember this guy, Joey Chestnut? Yeah, from the hot dog days. Well, this guy has set another world record. How about this? In 10 minutes, 28.5 pounds of poutine. That's right, 28.5 pounds. Yikes, that's crazy. 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It runs from 11 to 11. Okay, now that we've got you thinking about free poutine, how about getting your game face on with a Run Before? All for a great cause once again. It's the annual RBC Race for the Kids. It's at Mel Lastman Square. It's supporting the Sunnybrook Family Navigation Project, all in support of youth mental health. It registers at 8. The 5K starts at 8:30, then the 2K at 9:30. Now, there's something really cool at Stack Market. 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It's really neat. 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How about that? It's the last day for their very popular Backyard Festival series. It runs from noon to 8. And the International Center, yikes, is busy today with three big shows. It is tis the season. The Canadian Pet Show, National Franchise Show, and the Reptile Breeders Showcase. And that's it for now. Back next hour with North America's biggest Polish festival right in our own backyard and a touch of Ireland, Celtic Island. Have yourself a fantastic weekend. Last one, by the way, of the summer. Glenn Crowder for 640 Toronto. Now back to you, Rob.
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25: You've seen them over the years, whether you're watching the Blue Jay game, Maple Leaf game, Canuck game, Oilers game, Flames game, Jets game, wherever you're watching your team on TV, it just seems like there is more and more gambling advertising. It just seems like it's everywhere. To talk a little bit about the challenges that come with this is Dr. Nigel Turner. He is a scientist with the Institute for Mental Health Policy Research at the Center for Addiction and Mental Health. How has the volume and visibility of sports gambling advertising in Canada maybe even just changed over the past 5 years? Is there anything that stands out to you?
0: Sports gambling used to be a fairly small niche activity that is only a small percentage of the people of the population were engaged in sports gambling in any way. It is now one of the probably the second most common reason people call the Problem Gambling Helpline for gambling related about online games. About half of the calls to the Ontario Problem Gambling Helpline are related to online gaming. So you get a sense that this is, you know, it's 30% of half. So about 17% of the total number of people are calling. Only, I think 6 years ago, I figured it was 7% were calling in for sports related gambling. So that's quite a significant change. And I remember when we did a prevalence survey back in the early 2000s, I think only about 2% of people reported gambling on sports directly. There were people who reported gambling on sports lotteries, but of gambling itself directly on sports, that is a pretty small percentage of the population. So it has come a long way. It is still not the primary reason people call the Problem Gambling Helpline. That honor goes to slot machines. Both offline and online slot machines are the primary reason people are getting into problems with gambling. So I don't want to distract it. It's not all about sporting. And of course, all of these gambling sports ads, all these sites also have casino games available. So, and that's what the majority of people are calling the helpline for.
25: Are there any particular advertising tactics? Like, I see celebrity endorsements, not as much as I did a couple of years ago, but I mean, even just the risk-free language that comes with these in-play betting prompts, for me, I gotta think that there's something that makes that a little more vulnerable to addiction.
0: Yes. Now, the reason they took a lot of the celebrities out was because Ontario passed a law, partly because we were pressuring them, passed a law saying they couldn't have celebrities that appeal to children in any way, teenagers love their sports heroes. So having Gretzky on there or I don't know, whoever else are big stars is appealing to minors, and they're not even allowed to play, but that is creating a potential future problem. So that they did listen to us in that, and I got to give them credit for that. Mm-hmm. So some of the tactics, the focus on wins and payouts, like there's this one casino which has been marketing heavily about how fast they pay out the wins. Mm-hmm. The fact is that the losses are the primary thing that is going to happen when you play any gambling, because they would be making money if wins were the norm. And of course, and that is their whole purpose of their existence, is to make money. Now, I don't want to say like there's nothing wrong with gambling. Gambling can be a fun entertainment, but it is a way to lose money. It's a way to spend money. And if you enjoy, you'll get the occasional thrill, and it is a thrill to win. It feels great, but it is the exception that when you do win. Other tactics, they're pretty good. I mean, there have been in the past some ads where there was distortions of your distortions of reality and encouraging people to win. And they've been pretty good at keeping those to a minimum. And they also do have the responsible gambling logo in all of these ads and all these websites. So they've done that, but I would like to see actually more visibility, make that more visible. I have noticed since I've been interviewed several times in the past 6 months or so, that there has been a greater presence of responsible gambling messages in the ads. So again, kudos to the industry for doing that.
1: It's almost kind of like putting those decayed teeth on a package of cigarettes. I mean, yeah, you're at least acknowledging there's a problem here, but the cigarettes are still inside the box. I mean, I don't know if that's a perfect comparable, but I think that it makes sense. I'm curious to know from your perspective, and I don't know how many other markets you look into, but how does Canada do when it comes to even just the regulatory framework? Because I look at other jurisdictions that I go to. I was just in Japan, for example, and there's no gambling. It's just absolutely severed off at the neck. How does Canada stack up in your estimation, if you could even make a comparable?
0: Well, I should say Japan is actually getting casinos now, so that's going to change. it could... It's creeping. It's because it's easier to market. It's easier to get voters to accept the casino than it is to get them to accept the tax increase. But that is what gambling is. It's a tax increase, right? And, you know, it's a voluntary tax. How do we compare? Well, we've made some of the same mistakes the UK made when they came out with a very similar model to what we have, which is a very wide open gambling market where the government licenses private operators. It made some of the same mistakes in our advertising. There's too much of it. Britain has gone in the opposite direction since 2020 or so, where they're now putting more restrictions on the ads that are being used to encourage people to gamble because there was such a sharp increase in gambling resulting from the ads. Ads work. I mean, let's face it, you know, advertising works. And so they put on some restrictions. But we do, but you know, you also have to compare this against what was sports betting before. And I said it was a small niche. But the people who were betting on illegal bookies and mostly organized crime. And so in one sense, regulating the market can drive, theoretically can drive out organized crime or allow you to control money laundering, for example. Your credit cards, you know, if you invest money into an online casino through your credit cards, you're not going to come and break your legs if you don't pay up. So you have to balance this out with the good and the bad, but more people are gambling.
1: I don't mean to interject, Doctor. I do have to ask you about a paper that you wrote several years ago, because I found it fascinating as I was preparing for this interview. You did a paper on the fact that there were people, I think it was about 10%, if memory serves me correct, adult offenders that had severe gambling problems. I found that fascinating because it's never taken into consideration. It hadn't even crossed my mind that those who were incarcerated or had, you know, these challenges were actually a part of the gambling community.
0: 10% of the adult offenders have a severe gambling problem. Of those, 65% attribute their gambling problem to their criminal activity. So they are committing crimes in order to feed their gambling problem. And yeah, it is a group that is not really addressed. It's not really addressed within the correctional system. They generally don't get services. There are some, but it's very sporadic. There's no systematic the systematic approach to it. But it is something that's important that is one of the consequences of getting into gambling. There's bankruptcy and there's potential crime, there's potential suicide. So there are some serious consequences that can come from gambling. On the positive side, you don't get brain damage or liver cirrhosis like you do with alcohol and drugs. So if you're going to get addicted to something, go for gambling. Or coffee. Coffee doesn't have any problems.
1: Yeah, I'm addicted to coffee. If I was to openly admit that I'm addicted to something, you've hit the nail on the head. Doctor, what a great conversation. I love that we were able to talk about the advertising elements. I didn't know that about Japan. So I've learned a lot in this conversation. But I do hope we keep the conversation going, because I don't think that this is going away anytime soon. So the more that we can learn and the more information that is available, I think it makes us all better for it. So I do appreciate your time, Doctor.
0: Okay, you're welcome.
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1: The million-dollar question that we always ask ourselves, I don't know if we ever actually do it, but we always ask ourselves, what would it be like without social media? Well, there was a study that came out of York University, co-written by three different authors, including Olivia Smith, who's kind enough to join me here, as she puts together a report on what would happen if you cut out social media for even just a week. And the results amazed some of these researchers. Olivia, good morning.
36: Good morning.
1: What made you decide that this was a study you wanted to embark on?
36: We know that social media is enormously popular and can be super beneficial with aiding connection and communication among people. But there is a growing body of research highlighting the negative effects on social media, particularly on body image and mental health for young women. And a lot of the research that's done looks at the correlation between the effects of social media on mental health and body image. And we were particularly interested in looking at causation. So does being off social media actually lead to improved self-esteem and body image? So that was something that we were really interested in.
1: And when I looked at this report, one of the things that I kept circling back on was self-esteem. And I thought to myself, is it certain apps? Is it just a general consensus of having your face in your phone? Is there a difference between the two, I guess?
36: Yeah, I think that's a great question. And I think also everyone varies in what they're consuming online and how that's impacting how it makes them feel, right? So we were specifically looking at self-esteem and body image because specifically with young women, they're the most common users of social media, and also what they're consuming tends to be more like visual content that's reflecting people's daily lives and appearances. So yeah, that was something that we thought was the most relevant to look at this time.
1: I've got five different social media apps, like the Twitter, the Facebook, the Instagram, the big five, if you will. But I have seven, and I didn't even realize it until I did the research here. I have seven body or face altering apps. And that's me as a 50-year-old man. So I can only imagine the pressure that comes from these young women who are trying to, of course, have the perfect post and, dare we say, trying to find an extra follower. It just blew my mind because I didn't even realize that this was on my phone until I did the research. So this is a problem. Like, this is something that needs to be addressed.
36: Yeah, absolutely. And there's an increasing amount of research coming out about even the effects of taking and posting and editing selfies, you know, and how that can affect one's body image and self-esteem. And especially with you and other people who are public figures, there's definitely an added pressure to make sure that you're presenting maybe the best content of yourself online.
1: Best in air quotations.
36: Yeah.
1: Olivia Smith is a co-author out of York University. The study that her and her colleagues did was they took the social media away from some youngsters for a week, and the results were significant. So, okay, so we've taken it out of their hands for a week, but then we've given it back to them. How many, and I don't know if you have this or not, how many after the week away went immediately back to their old habits?
36: Yeah, good question. So I do just want to confirm we didn't take away their phones or anything.
1: Ah.
36: Yeah, we just asked them to stop using social media for 1 week or to continue with their regular use. And we had them download app trackers so that we could confirm that they were adhering to the conditions. So there was a degree of trust to communicate that they were actually, you know, not going on social media on their computers or anything. What we did find was that the vast majority of people who took a break from social media communicated that they wanted to continue limiting their social media use after the week, which was pretty exciting. So you don't necessarily need to go off cold turkey forever, but even just having that week-long break was motivation to continue limiting their social media use.
1: We've always blamed social media and we've blamed all these apps. But the reality is when it comes to having the perfect body, started back with beauty magazines and the impact of fashion for generations. I mean, was that social media pressure before there was even social media?
36: Definitely. I think that the primary difference with social media is that there's a limitless availability of content, and that can provide like countless opportunities for social comparison. Whereas with more traditional media that's been around for so long, there is a cap on how much of this you can consume. And there's also a bit more distance, I think, between the consumer and the person being featured in the media, like a celebrity, for example. Whereas with social media, you get a lot more like detailed, continuous information about people's daily lives and routines. And you generally have a more intimate knowledge about, you know, lifestyles and activities of the people you're following, and even may know them in real life, which I think adds some complexity in the process of social comparison on social media versus traditional media.
1: How would a parent go about this to take your data and take your studies and maybe see how they could be a positive influence on their kids?
36: Yeah, I think that's a great question. I think even just showing your kid the study or the results could be interesting and potentially motivating to show that, okay, we had 66 or rather 34 specifically undergraduate women went off social media completely for a week and they felt good and they wanted to keep doing that. Like, there's some evidence there, right, that it works. And the experience of being off social media with these women, a lot of them ended up replacing their social media use with other activities. Maybe just trying to do some of these activities together, suggest that your kids get together with their friends and spend time together off social media. It's hard, though.
1: I'm curious to know, when you guys were sitting around the table, you did this study with two other women, Jennifer Mills and Lindsay Sampson. Did you guys end up having some in-depth conversations about this? Like, did this reveal anything about you three personally?
36: It's interesting because none of us are actually very active on social media ourselves. So we really are getting a lot of this information from the participants about what's going on social media. But I believe it has kind of reinforced how we already feel about it. And it definitely doesn't make me want to be more active on social media. That's for
1: sure. Do you think that was an advantage, in the fact that you guys weren't really immersed in that? Like, maybe it just gave you a fresher set of eyes?
36: Yeah, potentially. You know, we don't want to be like introducing a bias or anything. Mm-hmm. Like, we aren't necessarily against social media. We just want to really understand how it's affecting people who are really common users of social media. And it was also interesting because we were unsure how easy it would be to find a bunch of undergraduate women who actually wanted to take a break from social media. And we didn't find any difficulty in doing that. Yeah. So that was news to see that a lot of women were already motivated and willing to be off of social media. Yeah.
1: But you know what? That speaks to how I introduced this segment, is I think a lot of us want to, and a lot of us don't know how to. Like, for example, in my industry, in the media, I can't not be on social media and I can't not have an opinion. But would I love to put my phone away or even just not look at my phone for a week? Man, I'd be the first in line to sign up for that if I could. And maybe that'd be my final question for you, Olivia. Is that the problem? Is that we've got women out there, young women who, you know, in addition to body satisfaction and having, you know, the desire to have higher self-esteem, they just feel shackled to this because there's just no off-ramp?
36: People in this situation can try and curate their algorithm a bit more. For example, say you're following all of this like fitspiration on social media and it's making you feel a bit self-conscious, trying to stay away from that content so that you're not being exposed to it as frequently could potentially make your experience on social media a bit healthier, say, and result in less like negative social comparison.
1: I think that's great advice to finish up on. Olivia, this is a great conversation. Please tell your colleagues that I thought it was a great read. And more than anything, I look forward to seeing what you guys do next. Thank you for the time today. Let's speak again.
36: Thanks for having me.
1: You ever notice that trying to get off of social media feels less like breaking a habit and almost like breaking an addiction? I know it's not good for me. I know it messes with my sleep, my attention span, my sanity. But man, it's just so programmed in my brain at this point that the second there's a quiet moment, my thumb just opens an app. I don't even remember telling it to do it. If I'm being honest, if I ever truly tried to pull the plug, I think it would take the same kind of discipline people need for any other addiction. I really do. Cravings, fear of missing out, just one more scroll. You delete the app, then you reinstall it, you set your limits, then you ignore them. It sounds so ridiculous, but it is real. The part that really breaks my heart, though, is when you go to a concert. There's this crazy good band on stage, the lights are perfect, and half the crowd is watching it through their phone. I mean, the band is 20 feet away and we're staring at a 6-inch screen. One of these days, I would love to go to a show where the only thing glowing in the dark is the actual stage.
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1: Economics professor Tammy Sherrill from Wilfrid Laurier University is here to join us to unpack the gender pension gap. Why are women retiring with less? Professor, good morning to you.
25: Good morning.
1: Well, why are we seeing women retire with less?
25: Well, this is really just an accumulation of what happens over a person's lifetime. We see that throughout women's lifetime, they tend to earn less than men do. And that means that when you get to retirement and your pension's really based on what you did over your lifetime, that's what you're going to have. You're going to have that lower income. And for women, I think there's a lot more challenges along the way that typically men are not having to face. And that gets built in as well.
1: Is this the way that it is around the world, or is Canada guilty of maybe needing a bridge to make that a little bit closer?
25: Well, I think Canada actually does fairly well on world rankings here. I'd have to pull up some data on that, but we tend to be kind of middle of the road when you're comparing across OECD countries, like most of the European countries, United States, other places like that. We do very well when it comes to senior poverty rates, especially for women, in part because we have a really, really solid base for people to start with old age security and the guaranteed income supplement. That's for, you know, that alone tends to bring most people close to, you know, our official poverty lines. And we do fairly well there when we think about what we have around the world. Where we're not doing as well is really with what happens over women's lifetimes. There, I think, we're pretty middle of the road when we're comparing across the richer countries around the world. But you do see this really big penalty that women take on with their earnings when they become moms. And so you can imagine, you know, you're in your 20s, you're trucking along with your career, everything's going really well. You decide to become a parent. Well, for most men, they just become dads and then they keep going on with their career. It's fabulous. But somebody has to take on that role of being the person who takes the kids to daycare, who manages things when the kids are sick, because kids get sick a lot, right? You know, you've got all those PD days built into your school schedule and soccer practices, swimming lessons, whatever it is. Somebody's got to do all this stuff. And so it tends to be traditionally women who step back from their careers or change their career paths to be able to accommodate all of those things. And that gets built into these lower earnings for their lifetime. In Canada, we think those numbers are around 30%. So, you know, if you were to think, what would your life be like if you didn't become a mom? Well, your earnings probably would have been about 30% higher over your entire lifetime. And that kind of lines up with what we see in other countries as well. It's a little bit lower than, say, the United States. It depends on what kind of programs you have for childcare and stuff. But we definitely see that playing into our pensions, too.
1: I think it's a really interesting conversation because I think a lot of people, when they get into their 50s, they start to think of their 60s and so on and so forth. So planning might be key in this age to maybe start thinking about that now. We're having a kid. How are we going to plan to ensure that the mom, quote unquote, has a game plan for her retirement?
25: Yeah, there has to be definitely some big long-term planning there. And I think a lot of women are already doing this. When we have conversations about people deciding not to have as many children as they used to, and you see women, it's mostly women driving this, that are saying, I don't want as many kids as I used to. And the big cost there isn't that short-term, you know, how much is housing today? Or do I have to take that 1 year off? It's really that long-term planning that comes with completely changing your career to manage all of that. And if you don't have a partner who's going to take on that cost as well, that's the big cost. And it's not just those first few years, right? It's right through to retirement. And we've even seen, you know, grandmothers who are taking a cut in pay and, you know, sending into partial retirement earlier than they would have so they can help with the kids. So it's not even just moms, it's also the grandmothers that have been doing all of these things. And so that long-term planning is really about saying, okay, as a family, if we're going to do this, we need to plan for mom to have that different pension when she gets older. And I mean, part of what we see when we're looking at poverty rates of seniors, we know that widowhood is a really big deal. And that comes about because the family didn't plan on mom eventually needing that income when she becomes a widow later on. And that requires really long-term planning, which, you know, when you're looking at rent tomorrow and the food bills we've got today, that's kind of hard to do. we all appreciate that, but it does need to be there. And it's really, you know, I think it's part of the onus here is on the dads to start really building that into their plans as well.
1: Economics professor Tammy Sherrill is from Wilfrid Laurier University joining us here across the Chorus Radio Network. We've talked about husbands. We've talked about grandmothers, mothers themselves. Let's talk about the government. What role do our systems like CPP and maybe OAS do here? Are they helping close the gap or are they actually making it worse?
25: Our main systems here act as that safety net, right? So if you look at poverty rates for seniors generally, they're incredibly low compared to the rest of the population, right? They're sitting around 5%. For women, they tend to be slightly higher because women tend to be the widows who are then without those extra pensions in retirement. And so there is that concern. But compared to the rest of the population, those poverty rates are low because that old age security, the guaranteed income supplement, it really brings most people just right up around what we think of as our poverty thresholds. So that gives you a safety net. Now, is that enough to maintain your standard of living in retirement if you're above those thresholds? That's where we need to look towards other income sources. And so we have the Canada Pension Plan, which does fairly well in the sense that, you know, it has a whole bunch of provisions built into there that allow you to, you know, effectively get a pension for time while you had young kids at home. You know, you had those big interruptions, but it's not going to help you with that, you know, career when you get back. If you have low earnings, you're going to get 25% of those low earnings back in your Canada Pension Plan. Nobody's going to change that, right? So that gets built into that Canada Pension Plan. Could we think about making that more generous? We have done that recently, right? The provinces got together, agreed that we're going to make that pension bigger. So maybe that's very helpful. The other problem we have, though, is at the other end, when we think about the survivor benefits, we do have survivor benefits. Those are definitely there. But they were built with that single earner family in mind. So suppose you're a couple, you've got two good Canada Pension Plan amounts going. If one of you passes away, there's a maximum to the survivor benefits you can get. You're not going to fully replace that partner's pension with those survivor benefits. And it's just the way we've built it. You max out at one maximum pension. You can't keep that second person's pension anymore. And so those are sort of like old lingering legacy items that were built into those pensions that are probably worth taking a review on, in my opinion.
1: Did the pandemic shift this? Because my family, we had to do a full recalibration coming out of the pandemic because we went to part-time, we went to remote work, we bounced all around, and it really took us a couple of years to get our footing. Am I alone in that? Did a lot of people struggle coming out of the pandemic?
25: A lot of people did. A lot of people also just shifted how they did things at home. And so I think for the most part, when it comes to our careers, our incomes, most of that is catching up. People are getting back to, you know, the path they would have been on. They're doing really quite well. The interesting thing that changed during the pandemic was that it wasn't just moms that were really enjoying those working from home benefits. It was also the dads. And the dads seemed to be because you had that flexibility now accepted as part of your job, the dads seemed to be enjoying those benefits as well and being able to do more with taking on those responsibilities. Long term, that would have really helped moms in this effort to build those careers and pensions, right? And on a more equal footing. Unfortunately, there's been that pushback to put people back into offices and take away that flexibility. And unfortunately, I think that's going to send us back to where we were before the pandemic.
1: All right, Professor, before I let you go, here's my last question. There's a couple driving around. They're in their 30s right now. They're listening to this interview. What is the number one money move that they should make to dodge this gap?
25: Plan for mom to be a widow. It's not something we want to plan for, but it's something that unfortunately you need to think about. And that gets you thinking about how to share that income over an entire lifetime and also those costs that come with childcare. And I think that leads into thinking about how you're doing things today.
1: You know, you got to have a certain type of relationship to be able to bring up the big numbers and talk about plans. So I think this breaks the ice for a lot of families driving around. And I do hope we stay in touch. What a wonderful conversation. Thank you for your time today.
25: Thank you very much.
1: Economics professor Tammy Sherrill was some of the best conversations surrounding gender gap that I've ever heard. I'd love to hear from you. Hit me up on my email, rob.fay@chorusent.com. 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More weekends after this.
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7: Neighborhood safety is always something that we're chatting about, from safety on transit to encampments in parks and downtown cores to questions about what's actually working on the ground. Wanted to talk about this today with Tim Richter. He's the president and CEO of the Canadian Alliance to End Homelessness. Tim, welcome to the program.
8: Hey, great to be here.
7: It is always a conversation because whether it's Toronto, Calgary, Vancouver, across this country, I'm trying to get a finger on the pulse of what's going on. So from your perspective, how would you describe the overall mood around neighborhood safety and public spaces, especially on transit in the downtown cores?
8: What people are seeing as they're going downtown, they're jumping on the C train here in Calgary or, you know, in transit in Toronto or wherever they may be, is what they're seeing is a 300% increase in unsheltered homelessness in communities, colliding with a toxic drug crisis and a housing crisis, right? Homelessness in Canada has just about doubled since 2018. And like I said, a 300% increase in unsheltered homelessness that really happened since the pandemic. And a lot of these people then are running into a toxic drug supply, which is making it so much more lethal for them, but visible, you know, for the public. And, you know, if you're downtown or you're going on the trains or you're, you know, waiting at a, like, you know, here in Calgary, waiting at a C train station in the evening, a lot of people are, you know, feeling anxious about it. And that's certainly understandable.
7: I know in Vancouver, we're getting ready for the World Cup, as is Toronto. Mm-hmm. And anytime a big event comes, be it the Olympic Games or Taylor Swift or what have you, it is always the homeless that get kind of shifted around to make sure that they're not in view of the cameras, if you will. I know that encampments and parks along main thoroughfares and streets have been a flashpoint for some time. What are some of your frontline outreach workers actually seeing day to day that maybe most people don't?
8: I think they're seeing a level of suffering that is something that we haven't experienced in Canada, I don't think ever, at this kind of level, just because the numbers have gotten so big in so many places. And if you think about it this way, the amount of homelessness we're seeing in Canada is bigger than the homelessness created by our largest natural disasters. Right. You think about the fire in Jasper, you think about the fire in Kelowna in 2006, you think about, you know, the flood in Calgary in 2013, ice storms, people being thrown out of their homes by natural disasters. Homelessness from poverty and policy is eclipsing that. Just think about all of those people suffering through this kind of dislocation, you know, and then they land on the street and there's not enough places for them to go. And, you know, if you imagine yourself thrown out of your house at some point by a fire or a flood, and you have nowhere to go, you're going to be stressed, you're going to be scared, you're going to be dirty, you're going to be tired, you're not going to sleep. You know, I can imagine somebody running into me on my very worst day in my life, and that day is every day because I'm outside and begging at a C train station. It's not going to be a pretty picture, right? And that's what people are seeing. And frontline workers in the homeless world are themselves dealing with now a lot of their own mental health issues, a lot of their own, you know, issues, because there's so much demand and they're unable to help.
7: Tim Richter is the president and CEO of the Canadian Alliance to End Homelessness, joining us here across the Chorus Radio Network. Tim, I always think of local residents and their uproar and businesses. I'd love to see if there's a positive spin to this in how they could respond to encampments, just beyond calling the city or calling the police. Is there a constructive way for communities to be a part of the solution?
8: No, for sure. Like, you know,

0: think about it again. Let's go back to the disaster analogy. In 2013 here in Calgary, let's say 77,000 households were dislocated by the flood. Not one of them is still homeless.
1: Wow.
0: You know, we're rebuilding Jasper. When disasters strike, we have an ability to rebuild and rehouse. We actually solve homelessness in Canada all the time. Now, it's not perfect. It's not pretty. Like if you're still out of your home or you're in some kind of temporary accommodation because you lived in Jasper and your house burned down, you're not thinking this is a great system, perhaps. But that homelessness will be resolved. So we know how to do it. So if you're a mayor or a community or a city council or a province that says, I've got all these people who are homeless in our communities, I often then say, well, what would you do in a natural disaster?
1: Mm.
0: Right? It's the same thing, right? Like in the flood in Calgary, we kept people safe. We mobilized to keep people safe. The emergency services did their thing. We put people into shelters. We set up temporary housing for people that were going to be out of their homes for a long period of time. We had a command center. We had a system for, responding to that emergency, but that system focused on getting people back in their homes, right? And there was a community mobilization, like people were helping clear out a neighbor's basement so they could get them safe, get the flood water out. Like there's ways to do it, but it's got to be focused on the solution, which is getting people back into housing.
1: Stigma is a crazy thing, isn't it?
0: Mm-hmm. It just goes back to what I was saying earlier. I asked people to imagine themselves on their worst day. Imagine that.
1: It's a sobering conversation, but one that I think we need to have and need to continue. Like I said, here in Vancouver, we're getting ready for the world to descend on us. And I hope people in Toronto mm-hmm. and Vancouver realize that the shift is already happening. We're going to kind of push our homeless and those who do not have a home right now, just kind of off to the side for a month until the cameras leave. And that's tough mm-hmm. for somebody who's just trying to keep a roof over their head, be it cold or be it hot. So, Tim, yep. A great conversation. I'm so glad our paths crossed today.
0: Yeah, for sure. Well, happy to chat anytime.
1: That's a great conversation right there. I will say this without trying to get on my soapbox here. When the world comes to town, as it will in Toronto and Vancouver in just a matter of weeks, we polish the streets, we hang the banners, we cue the welcome signs, we put on our best faces. Let's just admit it. It's what we do. It's a city that gleams for the camera and looks good for the delegates, tells the world that we're ready. But, too often, that polished glow usually hides something darker, and we know it because when the major events arrive, for example, the World Cup, we suddenly remember, oh yeah, poverty. That's right. We got to do something with this. Our response isn't necessarily compassionate. It's almost more concealment. And you see this across both cities, large and small, that same pattern. People experiencing homelessness just pushed out of view. I've seen it firsthand down at Crab Park in Vancouver. Fenced off areas, tents that disappear just overnight. These temporary shelters will pop up, but not really as solutions. Just kind of like holding pens until the spotlight moves on. And I know that's a harsh thing to say, but that's kind of what it is. We call it cleaning up. We say that it's about safety and civic order, but really, it is what it is. It's optics. It's making sure that nothing spoils the picture when the world's looking in. Now, let's be fair. No city wants visitors stepping around tents or open crisis. And yes, it is uncomfortable to see poverty up close. But here's the truth. The discomfort of seeing it should never outweigh the humanity of those living it. Those are problems that should not be swept away. They're people with names. They've got stories and they got the same hopes that you and I have. And yes, they are fighting harder for the things that most of us take for granted. And yes, there is rampant drug use. And yes, there is problems with crime. But this is not something that should just get swept away. We all know that. The solution isn't moving them when the lights come on. It's to care for them when nobody's watching. If a city can mobilize in a matter of weeks to host a global event, they can build the structures, they can coordinate volunteers, they can fund security, money seems to just fall from trees, then surely that same energy can be directed towards housing, treatment. That urgency shouldn't depend on whether the world is watching. It should depend on the fact that the need is real and we've just become desensitized to it. I think because it's been around for so long, we need to address it. They're still our neighbors. These are still our streets. It's our collective responsibility. And I know because I hear it all the time from people that call in, these drug users, these crime abusers, it's their fault. It's something that we've just got to deal with. They've got to be able to pick themselves up. Addiction is awful. It's nasty business. And all it takes are moments like this, where when the city should be proud to show the world off, we're not ones that hide our problems. We're ones that face it with an open heart. We're accountable. We show courage in front of those cameras. We show the rest of the world that, yeah, there is a problem here, but this is what we're doing to deal with it. Not just because it's good optics. That's good humanity.
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7: This update from the Canadian press. Canada's top military commander is in the running for a senior defense post with NATO today. Chief of Defense Staff General Jenny Carignan is seeking to be the next chair of the alliance's military committee. The leaders of Canada and France will hold a working lunch in St. Pierre and Miquelon tomorrow. Prime Minister Mark Carney and French President Emmanuel Macron are holding a symbolic meeting on the French territory just off the coast of Newfoundland. U.S. President Donald Trump is boasting about a deal he says Washington has with Denmark to bolster the U.S. military presence in Greenland. Trump said in a social media post yesterday that the agreement gives the U.S. permanent control over security and all other needs. And the Canadian Country Music Association Awards are in Saskatchewan tonight, with country hitmaker Josh Ross and breakout star Cameron Whitcomb facing off. Both musicians have secured 7 nods each, facing off in categories such as Best Male Artist and Single of the Year, although neither is expected to attend tonight's awards in Saskatoon. From the Canadian Press, I'm Don Mitchell.
8: Welcome to your Saturday morning. I'm really glad you're here. Time to check in with Glenn Crowder for what is happening this weekend.
9: Hey, good morning, Rob. Well, my friend, this is it. This is the last weekend of summer. My goodness, where's it gone? You know what? It's been a decent summer, I could say that, but I only remember one really hot weekend. That was back in July, you know, because since the temperature's in the 30s, I just love that. Some people may disagree and say it was a nice summer, not too hot, but nevertheless, we have to just take what we got. But as for this weekend, let me tell you, fall is in the air. Your 640 forecast, cool right now. How about this 12 in the city, 8 up in cottage country? Forget the light jacket. May need a little heavier jacket this morning. You know what? You can almost smell the fireplace and the bonfires up north as well. Now, today, a mix of sun and cloud with a high in the city of 18. Tonight, 12. So that's movie night at Hendry Park in Burlington. It's at 7 o'clock. Dress properly for that for sure. Tomorrow, much the same story, but 21, a little warmer, and ditto for cottage country. Okay, let's get you some ideas to enjoy the last weekend of summer. By the way, fall arrives on Tuesday. How about the biggest Ukrainian street festival in North America? And everybody loves the parade. Blur Street West Village has the Ukrainian festival with huge stages featuring nonstop entertainment from Canada, the U.S., and Ukraine. There's a vendor's market, food market featuring pierogies, of course, sidewalk sales, buskers, and a refreshment garden. How about that? No longer a beer garden. It's a refreshment garden. Plus, there's a parade at 10 o'clock. Now, it starts at Hyde Park, again at 10, winds up at St. Pius School. Everything starts, by the way, the whole festival at 9:30. It runs to 10 tonight through tomorrow. Blur Street West, by the way, will be closed between Jane Street to Kennedy Park Road for sure. How about a touch of Ireland and a ferry ride today? Celtic Island, Toronto's first Celtic dance and music festival. It's on Toronto Island, with music, of course, dance, cold beer, and great music on the main stage, plus the traditional Scottish pipes and drums. Just love hearing that, don't you? It's all at the Toronto Island Barbecue and Beer Company, right beside the ferry docks, again on the island, starting at noon, runs to 6 through tomorrow. And here's another great event, Roncesvalles Polish Festival, North America's largest celebration of Polish culture with live music, artisan market, and once again, pierogies, and once again, a beverage garden. And that's pretty cool. And it runs till about, well, runs through tomorrow as well. And a few quickies here. How about this? RBC Run for the Kids is underway. That's at Mel Lastman Square. Smoke-a-palooza. You want free poutine today? Well, head there. It starts at 10 o'clock. Again, that's at Mel Lastman Square. Distillery District features Oktoberfest. Tis that time of the year. With everything Bavarian, by the way. Streetsville has the Butter Tart and More Festival at Civic Center. And I'll tell you what, the International Center is busy today. Tis the season for these shows. The Franchise Show, the Pet Show, and the Reptile Breeder Showcase. Again, all at the International Center in Mississauga. And that's it for now. Back next hour with the Acton Fall Fair, a true country fair, and Water Lantern Festival. That's Water Lantern Festival at Downsview Park. Have yourself a great summer weekend. Last one, my friend, Glenn Crowder for 640 Toronto. Now back to you, Rob.
8: Good stuff, Glenn. Thank you for the heads up. Stay with us. I'm Rob Fay. Weekends continues in a moment on 640 Toronto.
2: This is the Weekend Summer in Review with Rob Fay. 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
8: You know, one of the things as you get to listen to the show and delve a little bit deeper into my background and my personal life is I spent nearly a decade bartending in my 20s and dare I say into my early 30s. And it was a great industry. I wouldn't trade it for anything. But there is an industry that's now running parallel to that of the alcohol industry that is doing just as well. And it is the mocktail industry, which is really thriving. Let's talk about the thriving industry of mocktails with Angela Hansen. She owns her own store in Vancouver that is doing quite well, I might add. Angela, good morning to you.
4: Good morning. Thank you for having me.
8: It's my pleasure. And I'm glad to finally bring you back onto this program. Much bigger audience this time around. But let's get into this, because I think whether you're listening in Toronto or Calgary or Winnipeg or Vancouver, everybody's starting to say, boy, this mocktail thing isn't going away. And if anything, it's growing.
4: It is booming and it isn't going away. I think originally a lot of people thought that it was going to be a fad, but that is definitely not the case. It's the alcohol industry is definitely feeling the effects of the growing zero proof movement.
8: I've noticed younger kids as well have opted for mocktails. And I thought that this might be for somebody in their 40s or 50s. It's like, I've done that all and now I want to take care of my health. But I find a really big influx of young people enjoying mocktails. Does that surprise you?
4: Not particularly. Honestly, I think the younger generation, they're just a lot more aware than maybe we were at their age, a lot more open about their mental health, their physical health, a lot more health conscious. So I feel like that makes sense to me. And then obviously the older generations and Gen X and people like myself, we might have been doing like a lot of hard drinking back in the day. And so I think there's just, as you get older, obviously you can't keep up. And so a lot of people are either one, quitting altogether, or they are actually just slowing down.
8: I'm curious, Angela, as a guy, like I said, that has bartended in the past, how do you balance flavor and complexity when you really can't rely on alcohol as the base spirit?
4: Well, the thing is they are creating the alternative. So a lot of these things are de-alcoholized. So they start out with alcohol, they remove the alcohol, and then they have to rebuild all those flavor profiles, even adding in some of the heat and the spice that you might expect from a spirit. So the flavors are all there. And I think that's one of the things that was missing from mocktails, is that they would put all of the flavor profiles in there. But the one thing that was missing was that spirit, that agave or the whiskey or the rum, or that was the one layer, right, that was missing. And they even have a non-alcoholic bitters, right? So you can't get all that complexity without the alcohol.
8: We know that they're healthier than cocktails, but are they sometimes just as sugary, or is there benefit there as well?
4: I think it depends whether you're leaning towards like an RTD, a ready to drink. Sometimes, not always, but sometimes they tend to have a little bit higher sugar, not more sugar than a Coca-Cola or anything like that at all. But when you remove the alcohol from something, the sugar content actually goes down quite significantly. So for example, a wine, I don't think it's more so than anything else. I actually think it's less so, even in the RTD category.
8: What are some of the most popular mocktails right now? Like if you're going into a restaurant or the bars, what's the one that you hear the feedback where they're like, you know what, that one was a swing and a miss, but boy, that one really connected.
4: I think a lot of the margaritas, because you can really get that complexity in you, that agave, that smokiness, that tequila flavor profile really stands out. Anything like a Negroni, the things that are like usually very high in alcohol contact and like have really complex, like strong flavor profiles, you can recreate those flavors quite easily with the spirits that are available now. And then anything in the bubbly, like you go to a restaurant, often you're going to have a sparkling option. And then a lot more of the restaurants are definitely offering a much broader mocktail menu. Mm-hmm.
8: Angela Hansen is the founder of Mocktails, located in Vancouver. You're listening to Weekends Across the Chorus Radio Network. So many questions for you, Angela. I just love the space that you're in right now. Let me do this. Let me put you and I in somebody's living room right now, or maybe in the kitchen, wherever they create or concoct their cocktail/mocktail. Could you walk me through a simple mocktail at home that maybe I could make with just a couple easy ingredients?
4: Yeah, definitely. I think one of the easiest ones that you could make would probably be the margarita. Like I was mentioning, that's a very, very popular one because we do have the non-alcoholic triple sec. So we have the non-alcoholic liqueur. We have the non-alcoholic tequila. Then you need your fresh lime. And it's very simple, whether you want it shaken or you want it stirred. So all of those things are going to be there. So you're going to get your sweetness, you're going to get your acidity, and then you're going to get your spirit.
8: How about wines and beers? I know we've talked about spirits a lot, but I notice when I go to the liquor store that gone are the days of it being taboo to see zero alcohol in a quote liquor store. Like I see Sapporo beer, I see Heineken beer. Are these beers comparable? Like, is it to the point now where they don't taste alcohol free that they've actually closed that gap?
4: Absolutely. And I get a lot of feedback about that, especially like the bigger brands like that. I mean, we have amazing local craft beers as well here in Vancouver and all across Canada, Canadian made local breweries, and they're doing an incredible job. And a lot of them are incorporating a non-alcoholic beer onto their menu. But the bigger brands like you're talking about, definitely there. A lot of my customers say that they really honestly can't tell the difference.
8: Is there one mocktail spirit, like a physical bottle, that if they came down to your store and said, Angela, I heard you on the radio, I got to buy a bottle of blank. What would be the one that you would recommend if you wanted to convert somebody from cocktail to mocktail?
4: I love to build a Negroni, and we have all the things, all the components that you would need to do that. And if you are a Negroni lover or somebody who really likes those bitter, stronger flavor profiles, that's definitely something that I would have you try. And we have little like kits. There's a brand called Noah, and they're a Montreal-based brand, and they make these beautiful Negroni kit. So it's like the smaller bottle. So you're going to get your Campari alternative. You're going to get your sweet vermouth, and you're going to get your gin. And so you're able to build very, very easily at home, and you will be convinced.
8: What do you think of the mocktail movement as far as changing the way Canada thinks about even things like nightlife? Are you starting to see a shift, or could you see it actually going that way?
4: Oh, definitely. There's already a shift happening. There's a lot of events happening that are kind of geared around sober lifestyles. And a lot of the things that you do while you're drinking, like a lot of karaoke, and there is a lot of food pairings. That's a big one that's coming up that I'm very, very interested in myself, is like the non-alcoholic food pairings, where people want to go out for a nice dinner, but they want to have an option for non-alcoholic food pairing, right? So a lot of that's going on in restaurants where they're doing entire nights, like Published on Main here, they did a non-alcoholic food pairing night, and it was super popular. So it's definitely a shift in the way that people are thinking, where they might have originally associated that activity with alcohol, they can easily shift over to non-alcoholic.
8: Thank you for the insight. I think there's a lot of people that are kicking tires on this if they haven't already converted. And maybe this conversation leads them to at least dipping their toe into the waters to see what's possible. Angela, thank you for the conversation today.
4: Thank you so, so much.
8: You know, a couple of years ago, if you would have told somebody like me that the biggest names in the alcohol game would proudly be promoting beverages that don't have a drop of alcohol, I probably would have questioned your sobriety. Yet here we are. It's 2026, and the mocktail movement is no longer just a passing trend anymore. It is a full-on industry shift. You know, what used to be kind of that quiet part of the menu down in the bottom right-hand corner, something tagged for the designated driver, it's a legitimate lifestyle choice now. And it's a legitimate choice for millions who still want the social experience of a drink, but they don't want the hangover or the side effects. And that has a growing demand that has now caught the attention of the giants. We're seeing historic brands in beer, wine, spirits. They're all putting their research and development money into non-alcohol options. And they're bottling them with the same pride and the same polish that they probably reserved only for their top shelf stuff years ago. So what makes it remarkable is, when you think about it, how quickly the stigma has flipped. A couple of years ago, suggesting that a non-alcoholic whiskey would have been sacrilege. But yet today, it's considered innovation. More choice, more balance. Consumers aren't turning away from the alcohol industry entirely. They're simply giving themselves more options. And to the industry's credit, it is adapting instead of resisting. Mocktail scene isn't about taking on the bar. It's about redefining what a good time looks like. And if the biggest names in the game are getting behind it, it tells us one thing. The shift is here to stay.
5: 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And The Calamity Club by Catherine Stockett will do just that. This irresistible novel by the beloved author of The Help tells the story of three formidable women who refuse to be defined by their circumstances. You will cry, laugh, and totally fall in love with each one of them. Read more and scroll less with Indigo.
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8: Welcome back to the program. Well, if you've got kids struggling to buy a home in this tough market, you're probably wondering, should I co-sign their mortgage? It could help them get in the door, but it could also put your retirement at risk. So to join us and break this all down with the real risks and maybe even some smarter alternatives is Clay Jarvis. He's the lead writer and mortgage expert at NerdWallet Canada. Clay, thank you for being here.
24: Hey, Rob, how's it going?
8: It's going, and it's going for a lot of Canadians right now that are deciding whether or not they should co-sign mortgages for their kids. I mean, home prices, Clay, obviously out of reach for many. How common is this trend now of co-signing? And maybe what are some of the risks that parents should understand before they do co-sign?
0: Yeah, I haven't seen any actual hard stats to really dig into how many people are co-signing, but you certainly hear a lot of anecdotal evidence that it is happening. And it's no surprise. I mean, if you're a young Canadian, if you're in your 20s or 30s, you're still just establishing yourself in your career. Maybe you don't have a very long credit history. A lot of lenders, especially in the current economic climate, might look at you as more of a risk. And they might not be willing to lend you the amount of money that you need. So turning to your parents and bringing them in on your mortgage is a pretty practical way of going about it. But you have to remember that if you are being asked to co-sign a mortgage, you're being asked to take that mortgage on in case things go south and the person you're co-signing with can't manage their mortgage anymore.
1: Let's say I do sign my kid's mortgage. How would that affect my debt to income ratio and even my credit score?
0: Well, your debt to income ratio is automatically going to increase. Any sort of debt service ratio that a lender might look at, all of a sudden they're going to be seeing that you're carrying at least this additional mortgage if you don't already have one of your own, plus all of your other regular debt payments. So if you need to access more credit yourself, if you need to refinance your home, for example, and pull some credit or pull some equity out, lenders might not be as willing to do that because they know that there's this risk that you might have a second mortgage payment to cover. So it can be restrictive for you in that way.
1: So let's say I don't want to co-sign, but I also don't want to let my kid down. Is there perhaps a safer way that a parent can help their children buy a home? Like, would it even be something like gifting a down payment?
0: Gifting a down payment would probably be your ultimate option because it doesn't impact your credit standing and your kids will have a much larger basket of capital to work with, which is going to make their mortgage smaller, make their monthly payments more manageable, and probably just improve their cash flow overall.
1: If I'm a parent and I'm 10 to 15 years, say, from retirement, how do you weigh the decision to co-sign versus just staying on track for retirement?
0: For me, I would really need to talk to my kids about just how sure they are that home ownership is right for them right now. Like, how much of a risk do they feel it is? Do they think that their income is going to be stable over the next 3, 5, 10, 20 years in order for them to keep paying off their mortgage? Because if I'm 50, if I'm 55 and I'm nearing my retirement, and all of a sudden I'm going to have to be making a $3,000 or $4,000 mortgage payment for the next 3 to 5 years, what does that do to my, like, to the next stage of my life? What am I putting away for retirement? And also, what am I doing to cover my day-to-day expenses between now and then?
1: Clay, what's the one piece of advice that, you know, when people go to NerdWallet and say, you know what, should I co-sign my mortgage? I'd be curious to know what that piece of advice would be. And I'd also like to know, if we were to put you back in the time machine to say 15, 20 years ago, how has that advice changed?
0: Well, I think 15 or 20 years ago, it wouldn't really be a conversation for a lot of people because home prices were a lot more affordable and the market wasn't quite as commodified as it is now. Yeah, people look at housing now, it's like, I need a house because it's the only way I'm going to be able to retire, for example. And I don't think we necessarily had that mentality back then. So I think the conversation back then would probably be more, hey, wait an extra year or two because home prices aren't going to explode. That's not really the way it is now. We don't really know what's going to happen with home prices. If we see interest rates collapse for whatever reason, well, then all of a sudden the market's going to explode and then prices are going to go with it. So it's really hard to map things out that way. In terms of the one piece of advice that you would have to give somebody, I think is just be sure that you can handle the worst case scenario. Because when your child comes to you and says, I want to buy a house, your first instinct is going to be, yes, I want to help you. But there are some serious implications for this if things don't go well. And as we saw during the pandemic, we can't foresee what's going to happen with the Canadian economy, with the global economy. And so to guarantee yourself that, yeah, I know what things are going to be like in 2032, it's not always realistic.
1: My guest is Clay Jarvis with NerdWallet Canada. He's a lead writer and mortgage expert tailored to expertise in mortgages and Canadian real estate and housing market trends. I do have to touch on this week's decision by the Bank of Canada, who just held their rates today. You said that, quote, it's as good as it gets for home buyers. Please explain.
0: Yeah, well, that was in reference to mortgage rates. As I'm sure a lot of the listeners know, when the Bank of Canada tweaks the overnight rate, it impacts variable mortgage rates. So holding the overnight rate at its current level means we're going to have variable mortgage rates of around 3.4% in the best case scenarios from now until at least June when the bank makes its next announcement. Fixed rates, on the other hand, are well over 4% at most of Canada's big banks. So what we have now is a situation where your choice isn't necessarily, I want to go fixed or variable, because a fixed might be way more expensive than a lot of Canadians can afford. So the choice is variable or nothing. So what I think we're going to see coming up is a lot of Canadians opting for variable rates, even though there's a risk of them increasing maybe early next year. It'll get them into a house, make some affordable payments between now and then, and give them some flexibility with a variable rate, because you can always switch it over to a fixed if variables raise or rise and fixed come down. So I think people are going to be looking very favorably at variable rates going forward. However, there's also the cost of living crisis we're living through right now. That's going to prevent a lot of people from taking on the risk of buying a house when they don't know how much their non-mortgage costs are going to fluctuate in the coming months.
1: I'd love to say 2 to 3 years from now, we both have answers to this question, but I'm going to put it out there anyway. If the Bank of Canada keeps rates higher for even longer to fight inflation, what does that mean for Canadian home prices over that span over the next 2 to 3 years?
0: Well, if it's only, I mean, if variable rates increase, then that's going to tamp down demand. If fixed rates somehow come down during that period, then maybe people gravitate towards fixed rates, and then that helps even things out. At 2 to 3 years out, it is impossible for anybody to predict where rates will be. You know, you can look at the bond market and see what bets that investors are making, but still, anybody who tells you that they know where interest rates are going to be in 2 or 3 years, or where the housing market is going to be in 2 or 3 years, are just guessing.
1: And that is part of the problem, is there's a lot of advice out there and there's a lot of different people that have their theories. But can you really quickly just tell us why NerdWallet might be a place that people want to reference before they make some big decisions like this?
0: Well, with what we do is we do our research, we fact check, we make sure that what we're putting out there is true. We're not putting out information that tells people do this, do this, do this, because everybody's situation is unique and there is no silver bullet solution for any financial issue. But what we want to do is put out accurate information so you can educate yourself, and then you can either make a more confident decision, or you have questions that you can take to a financial professional and make sure that whatever knowledge gaps you are aware of get filled before you're putting your name on any sort of contract.
1: And I've got one thing in the inbox here. It says, Rob, what's the one thing parents should do before they agree to co-sign, whether it's checking their own retirement savings, maybe getting a legal agreement, or looking at other alternatives? Clay, how would you answer that?
0: I would look at the worst case scenario. You know, if you have to take on this mortgage payment, what is that going to do to your short-term finances, your long-term financial planning, and also what is it going to do with your family relationship? So you got to make sure that the relationship is strong and that your finances are even stronger.
1: It's great advice, Clay. Thank you for the time today.
0: Anytime.
1: Clay Jarvis, lead writer and mortgage expert from NerdWallet Canada, taking us to the break. I'm Rob Fay, and this is Weekends Across the Chorus Radio Network.

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22: If you've listened to the show, you know I'm a gizmos and gadgets guy. There's just no two ways about it. And any time that I could talk about the benefits of a smartwatch and your health, I feel like we're covering two very important topics. I want to talk about this with a gentleman that I think is in the loop. Dr. McIntosh, senior scientist at UHN, is in their cardiac department. I say doctor to you. Good morning.
23: Good morning. Thank you very much for having me, Rob.
22: Well, in its simplest terms, I think we're all smitten with everything like Fitbit and the Apple Watches and all these different gizmos and gadgets, as I mentioned. But you are really exploring something that could be a life-saving mechanism or app. Can you walk me through what it is that you're scientifically doing these days?
23: Absolutely. So our study was basically to see if we could capture the cardiorespiratory fitness. You can kind of think of it like a patient's battery level. So how much kind of charge they have to be able to walk up the stairs, dress themselves, eat, do all those sort of regular activities that healthy people take for granted doing every day. And this is the best test we have in the hospital to measure their capacity to do all of those things. But the test requires a lot of specialized physicians, a lot of equipment, a lot of room in the hospital. It's very cumbersome for the patients. And so we can't do it very often. It's not widely accessible across the province, across Canada. So we're really trying to see if we could take that test and boil it down to a smartwatch.
22: A lot of people will say, oh, I see 1,000 of these apps out in the market. And you know what? A lot of them are flimsy. A lot of them give you inaccurate readings. I would imagine that when it comes to something as important as your heart and your blood flow, that you want to make sure that you leave no stone unturned.
23: You're absolutely right. In fact, one of the things that we were looking at is if you take kind of technologies that were designed for the general population, can they be adapted to heart failure? Because you're right, they may not ultimately work. And so we enrolled about 217 patients from the University Health Network into our study. We monitored those patients over an average of about 3 months. We used that data to build our algorithm, independent data within that cohort to test it. And then we additionally externally validated the algorithm in a data set from the All of Us program from the United States, demonstrating that it was reliable across two different platforms.
22: For a person that's really scuffling and struggling and maybe can't get to see a physician and needs this device, what could this do for him in real time?
23: That's a fantastic question. So heart failure is a perfect disease that kind of fits that what you're describing, because what happens is the patient will be discharged and it has one of the highest rates of rehospitalization of any disease. And so at some point over the next 6 months or a year, these patients are highly likely to end up back in the hospital. And they don't know why. And they, so, you know, in a perfect world, what we're hoping is that they could actually get an alert from such an algorithm, come into the hospital to see their physician early and avoid being hospitalized through an earlier intervention. So it's kind of like on-demand access to care rather than sitting around wondering, you know, am I going to get worse? Am I going to get worse? It's, oh, okay, I really need to see someone and do an action right now.
22: Dr. Chris McIntosh is with Canada's number one hospital network. If you know UHN, you know that they are groundbreaking when it comes to health research and just making sure that we can live better lives. Is this one of the things that drives you, is making sure that in those moments of stress for a patient, that you can be the bridge, you can be the difference between not just life and death, but comfort and discomfort?
23: Absolutely. So I think that's one of the, I'm Canadian. And I believe very strongly in our universal healthcare system and trying to ensure access for everybody. And that not only means the right access, but it means timely access. And so if we can build remote monitoring technologies that are not invasive and obtrusive, which is a great example of something as simple as an Apple Watch, then what we can do is get those patients, the right patients, into the hospital at the right time, while letting other people go out and live their lives without having to come into the hospital unnecessarily. So we can optimize care for everybody.
22: False positives. This can happen due to motion, sensor interference, all of these little nuances. And is this what keeps you up at night? Is you think you might have the time, the technology, you might have everything in order, but all the variables just continue to come into play?
23: That's a very, very good one. So absolutely, false positives are something that we thought about when developing the model, when evaluating it. And so one of the really unique things about our study is we're not looking at a single activity. And that's very different from the rest of the technologies that try to estimate your fitness. So they're looking at how fast did you walk a kilometer in a single instance. But the algorithms may fail to take into account that you're walking with your friends or your grandmother, or you're walking super snowy outside and all these sorts of things. So instead, what our model looks at is how you walk that kilometer changes across 30 days. And so maybe at the start of that 30 days, you're walking it and everything's going well. But at the end of the 30 days, it's taking you twice as long. Your heart rate's twice as high. And so it's looking for changes in physiological symptoms across a wider, longer duration of time to try to reduce the false positives. There are still going to be false positives, of course. Mm-hmm. But the other great thing is because we designed this working with clinicians across the clinical team at the University Health Network and Peter Munk Cardiac Center, what we took into account is that in this case, false positives mean a visit to your doctor.
22: And I got to think that some of these clinicians and doctors and anybody that can utilize this information is probably sitting back thinking, boy, all of a sudden I've got access to 30 days of information that really can help with the diagnosis and dare we say, steer someone back towards health.
23: And that's exactly it. So what we observed in the study is that patients who had a rapid decline in their cardiopulmonary fitness, as estimated by the model and the watch, had a 3.6 times higher risk of a unplanned healthcare utilization, so like a hospital admission, for example, within the next 10 to 15 days.
22: I think this is a great idea. Let me ask you this. This is more of a personal question. We'll get away from the tech. Who is the first person that you pitched this to whose eyebrows raised and said, boy, you might be onto something?
23: So actually, it was my colleague and physician here at the hospital, Dr. Heather Ross. So she pitched it to Apple when they were developing this technology on O2 sat monitoring and advanced wearables and got them very excited. And so they partnered with us and enabled us to do this really cool study.
22: Is that always the piece that's missing? Is so many great ideas get left on the side of the road because they just can't get that partnership? Like Apple, to me, seems like the perfect person or organization to kind of kick this through. Have they been the difference between you maybe leaving this on the side of the road and being able to get this to market?
23: Working with them certainly made the project far more feasible. And, you know, it's a great example when kind of public and private partnerships can work together to the mutual benefit of patients. That's really the goal, I think, is to improve patient care.
22: And at what stage are you at right now? Are people wearing this already? Are you in studies? And if you have these on people, what are some of the early feedback that you're getting?
23: Those are all great questions. So I'll address the last one first. So as part of the study, we received very good feedback from our patients and our patient partners and participants that they enjoyed kind of participating, using the watches, using the application, et cetera. As for current state, we actually have a Canadian Institute of Health Research funded study that's going on now at 4 hospitals in Ontario to do additional validation of the model. And we plan to then move from that to a pilot randomized control trial to begin doing interventional testing of the model. And from there, hopefully wide scale deployment.
22: I love it. These are the kind of things that must get you excited in the morning when you wake up and you're like, I get to continue to work on this amongst your many other things that you probably take on.
23: No, absolutely. I genuinely tell my students that, you know, if I win the lottery tomorrow, I'm still coming in because this is the really cool stuff. It's the really exciting thing I want to be able to say at the end of my career is that we helped improve healthcare.
22: I love it. I think it's great. And I can hear the passion in your voice. And if there were people that were listening today that are like, God, I need one of those, how would they be able to follow your progress? How would they be able to see it come to conclusion?
23: So there's a couple ways to do that. Of course, obviously follow our UHN website. We'll do study updates and, you know, papers and publications there. The studies are also registered on clinicaltrials.gov. So that's a registry of clinical trials where we put progress. And then, of course, you can always follow us on LinkedIn, social media, et cetera, as well.
22: Dr. Chris McIntosh, I'm impressed and I'm better for this conversation. Thank you for spending some time with me.
23: Thank you so much, Rob.
22: Grew up in Abbotsford, British Columbia, did his university at Simon Fraser in Burnaby, and now he's working to try and better the world out in Toronto. What a story. I'm Rob Fay. You're listening to Weekends across the Chorus Radio Network.
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0: And of course, get you set for all the big news that is to come. The House of Commons back in session in Ottawa, but Prime Minister Carney will be at the United Nations for Monday, Tuesday, Wednesday. What's the fallout from that and the fallout from us drawing closer to our European Union, brothers and sisters? All that on Monday's show. See that?
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2: We've all got our opinions when it comes to where we stay. 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
3: Hi, Rob. Thanks for having me.
2: In its simplest terms, we all have our visions of what makes a hotel special. What checks your boxes?
3: Look, I think that unique positioning and a unique approach is always what it takes. So when you can go to a hotel and you can feel immediately immersed into the environment that you're going to, this is kind of the key because instantly you feel connected to the area and the culture. And a hotel that can do that is a gem.
2: So I was in Toronto not long ago, and I stayed at the St. Germain right downtown. And the first thing that I noticed, in addition to the, you know, the modern fixtures and the fact that I could get my little glass of wine as soon as I walked in, was the smell. Is that the goals of some of these luxury boutique-y hotels? Is we're not just going to hit you with the bells and whistles. We're going to get all five of those scents.
3: Oh, absolutely. I mean, that's a huge one. Now being able to walk into a lobby and they have a signature scent, it's something that you will pick up every time. And then it becomes part of that, you know, muscle memory almost. You go to another hotel of the same chain and you know where you're at. And you know, the Germain hotels, they're very good at being quintessentially Canadian and really representing that and showing that pride throughout all their properties. And yeah, that scent, that's one of the, well, that's one of the things, right, that you'll always remember.
2: This is a competitive industry because there's a lot of people traveling. They all want to come to Canada or even Canadians that want to stay local. Can you walk me through the competitive nature of an industry that's always trying to stay at the top?
3: Yeah, look, I think we're living in a world, a very material world at the moment and a very Instagram-worthy world. Mm-hmm. And so these hotels are very, very aware of the fact that everything they do, everything they superficially show as well is going to be like available for the world to see. And people are so critical. You know, you make one mistake, you do something wrong. You know, the internet is going to be raving about it very quickly. So I think this is why it's become the service perspective, having those bells and whistles, those tiny touches that you remember hearing someone say, I smelt, you know, I know there's a scent. Or, you know, I arrived in my room and there was a welcome note and it just made me feel at home. Or, you know, I was met by a major member of the hotel when I arrived. They greeted me. I felt warm and welcome. These sort of things have become not just an extra. They're not bells and whistles. They are an expectation. And travelers are becoming more and more demanding because of it. And that's also because travel is very expensive. It's hopes and dreams. People save up a lot for this. And so they want to know when they get there, especially if they pick an iconic property, that that is going to be part of their experience. The properties are now turning these destinations into destinations. So, you know, when you mention like the Fairmont, for example, that's a very iconic Canadian identity. And even though it's actually it's globally owned now, but it's still very much our identity. And when you go into a Fairmont, you know you're in a Fairmont. And the Fairmont can take the destination from being known to being off the charts. So, you know, the Chateau Lake Louise is a great example. They've got the most iconic sort of positioning on the lake there, and getting the chance to have a stay there is a once in a lifetime.
2: What is the biggest trend right now in Canadian hotels in 2026? Is it wellness spas? Is it the improvement on their food scene? What would you say is the one thing that some of the higher up hotels are doing to really lock in that clientele?
3: I think you mentioned wellness, and that's probably the biggest trend in travel right now, I would say, and an ongoing trend. You know, we're learning about longevity and how to.

0: understand what we value in our lives. It's not necessarily being successful through wealth, but it's being successful through time, having space, being able to be grounded, being able to go somewhere that, really resets everything for us and makes us rejuvenate. And this is what we're trying to focus on, and what the hotels are focusing on, especially in places like Canada, because Canada has that in spades. A lot of our iconic properties and resorts, think of places like Clayoquot Wilderness Retreat, the Wickinninish Inn, the Fairmont Banff Springs. These are all really grounded in nature. They're really bringing you back to what the earth is providing and wildlife and stopping, breathing, resetting. This is a really big push at the moment. And I think it's needed in a world of high stress, high anxiety, and really fast pace. Canada will take you in its properties to a whole nother world of relaxation and rejuvenation.
1: Danielle Riddle is the CEO and co-founder of Inspired Travel Group, joining us here on Weekends Across the Corus Radio Network. I was at the Wickinish not long ago watching the tide roll in. I'd be very curious to know how Canada stacks up against some of the best in the world. I mean, are we on the second tier or the third tier? Like, you've traveled, you've seen abroad. How does Canada stack up?
0: Where Canada has a huge advantage is that a lot of the work is done for the properties in the destinations themselves. And so that helps. But more and more, Canada is getting up there on that global level because they're aware of what's required. And when you go to a property that takes the time to put in the effort they are for these boutique experiences, we've got more of these properties than people realize. And I think when it comes to comparing us on a world scale, look, it can be tough. You've got areas that really excel in this through Southeast Asia, Africa. I mean, it's tough, right? But we're up there, and people know our properties, and people know that these are bucket list journeys. And to be able to be even in that realm is fantastic. It's up to the hotels to stand up to it and really prove that they deserve to be there. And, I think that's what we can see happening, particularly in these really niche properties like Sonora, Clayoquot, The Wick, all of these kinds of standout properties. They make you leave thinking, I've had a once in a lifetime experience, and it's something that I don't know if I'll ever get to have again. And that's what you want, right?
1: Danielle, I want to know your wild card. I want to know one under the radar Canadian hotel that should be on everybody's bucket list. And if there's a story attached to it, that's fine. But I'd be curious to know if you could recommend to one of your clients, like, listen, not everybody knows about this place, but man, if you go there, you're going to love it. Where would you recommend?
0: I would have to say, if there's no budget necessary, if we don't have to worry about what we're spending, I would say Clayoquot Wilderness Resort. It is just quintessentially the ultimate West Coast wilderness experience of Canada. You get in touch with from spa to wildlife to, canoeing and kayaking on the lake, and on the ocean. It's beautiful. The food, the culinary comes into it so much nowadays. Food and travel go hand in hand, and Clayoquot have really hit the nail on this. And also that extreme luxe glamping experience. This is not camping, but it certainly makes you feel like it's camping in heaven. So I think it's one of those experiences that if you want to showcase Canada and you want to showcase the wild side, but also the luxury, that's the one that's going to do it.
1: What would you say is a great luxury hotel that won't break your bank?
0: I mean, look, I think honestly, any of the Germain properties, they're just beautiful. They're not ridiculously expensive, but they have a level of class that exceeds where they even put themselves in a price area. So if you can afford to experience one, you're really going to get that Canadian, true Canadian hospitality, service, and attention to detail. And, they do a wonderful job, and they're across Canada, so they really understand our market perfectly. So I think that's a really great choice also to be in iconic areas.
1: Well, I can tell you this, there's a lot of Canadians this year that are going to be staying right at home. So this conversation could
0: Absolutely.
1: Not have come at a better time. Danielle, what a pleasure. I'm so glad we met today. Thank you for your time.
0: Yeah, thank you so much.
1: Danielle Riddle, travel expert, taking us to the break here. Love to hear from you on social media at Rob Fay. Where in Canada Are you hoping to travel in 2026? At Rob Fay, R-O-B, F as in Frank, A-I. We'll take a break here. This is Weekends across the Chorus Radio Network.
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18: Now this update from the Canadian Press. Prime Minister Mark Carney and French President Emmanuel Macron are set to meet in a French territory just off the southern coast of Newfoundland tomorrow. A spokesperson for Macron's office says the symbolic meeting on Saint-Pierre and Miquelon will show off France and Canada's common ambition to work together and with all other countries that share their values. Meanwhile, the Carney government has opted against joining France, Germany, and others in condemning Turkey's crackdown on LGBTQ+ organizations as it negotiates a possible trade deal with Ankara. Allied military commanders will vote in Copenhagen, Denmark today to choose the next chair of NATO's military committee, and Canada's top soldier is in the running. If Chief of the Defense Staff General Jenny Carignan wins, she would become the first woman ever to be chair. And the Canadian biographical drama about Formula One driver Gilles Villeneuve will be the last premiere at the Toronto International Film Festival tonight with a red carpet event. From the Canadian Press, I'm Don Mitchell.
12: Hey there, good Saturday morning to you. Let's find out what is happening right now with your weekend activity update. Glenn, what do you have for us?
19: Hey, good morning, Rob. Well, I have to tell you, my friend, this is one of the busiest weekends I have ever seen. So many things going on. And by the way, the last weekend of summer, yikes, where'd it go? Anyways, your 640 forecast. You know what's cool this morning? About 12 in the city, about 8 up north. So forget that light jacket. You'll need a heavier jacket for sure. But I'll tell you what, it's perfect for the RBC run for the kids this morning, already underway at Mel Asman Square. Now today, a mix of sun and cloud with a high of 18. Not bad. Tonight, down to 12. So dress properly for movie night at Henry Park. That's in Burlington at 7 o'clock. Tomorrow, much the same story. Sun and clouds with a high of 21. That's pretty good. Okay, it's a busy one, as I've said today. I led with this at 7 o'clock, but worth mentioning again, because you know why? Free poutine today for thousands of people, not just hundreds, but thousands, at Smokapalooza at St. Clovis Square. Now, they say 12 hours of free poutine, along with live bands and eating contests featuring the grand stuffer of them all, world record eater Joey Chestnut. Now, he's famous for hot dog eating, but also famous for poutine eating. How about this? In just 10 minutes, this guy has wolfed down a record 28.5 pounds of poutine. That's 28.5 pounds of poutine in just 10 minutes. Everything runs from 11 to 11 today. How about we light up your night with Water Lantern Festival? That's at Downsview Park. This is really cool. Over 1,000 handcrafted lanterns for an evening that will light up your night. It's really a special night, by the way. Something you'll never forget. When the sun begins to set, this is what they say. Lanterns will float, bringing hope, love, happiness, health, and peace to the world. Worth admission, or with your admission, you'll receive a free festival kit and a lantern. It all starts at 4:30 and runs to 8:30. Turning to Bellwood Park is busy once again with Queen Street West Art Crawl. Now, innovative installations, live music, and over 100 artists, along with a kids zone. It runs from 10 to 7. And we have some very special events coming up this weekend. North America's biggest, by the way. I'll give you the quick rundown here. Ukrainian Festival, that's at Bloor Street West Village. There's a parade at 10 o'clock. Polish Festival along Roncesvalles Avenue. Celtic Island for the Ireland lovers. That's on Toronto Island. And the International Center is busy today with three shows. How about this? The Franchise Show, the Pet Show, along with the Reptile Breeder Showcase. And you know what? I just have to congratulate and thank Narvin Singh and everyone for the first annual Tourism Golf Tournament. It's the TGGO. We had it this past week at Nottawasaga Inn. All in support, and this is why it's so special, for Starlight Children's Foundation Canada. I want to thank Carly Parker as well for telling me over 2,000 families have registered. Over 100 hospitals are involved as well. Brighten the lives of seriously ill children and their families. That's what's so special about this foundation. And what's unique, they're with the child's entire medical journey. It's a great organization with great people, and an honor to be part of a wonderful day. Also a great pleasure to meet former Deputy Minister Don O'Bonfowin. We had a great time as well. And thanks again for Don and everyone involved. And that's it for now. Have yourself a fantastic summer weekend. The last one, my friend. Fall arrives on Tuesday. Glenn Crowder for 640 Toronto. Now back to you, Rob.
12: Thank you, Glenn. Always something interesting going on. All right, stay with us. Weekends with me, Rob Fay, continues in just a moment on 640 Toronto.
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12: I love when good studies come forward and dispel misnomers, things where you're kind of like, oh, I thought it was going to be this way, but now that I've seen the analytic and the data, maybe it is this way. How about this? More people on the political right apparently support climate policy than oppose it, and that would change this from being just the usual image of it being a left-wing issue. To talk about this study and all of the data is Dr. Emily Hoodart. She's a professor of sociology at the University of British Columbia. Doctor, welcome to the program.
21: Thank you so much. It's wonderful to be here.
12: Well, a national survey of more than 2,500 Canadians found that people on the right support climate policy, and that's a real big contradiction, isn't it?
21: I do think that we have a sense that climate policy and concern for climate change is a left-wing issue, and opposition to those things it generally falls within the right. And so I think it's a contradiction, but I like to think that it actually like opens up more space for conversation about climate change than we currently have in our political discourse these days.
12: What kind of policies are we actually talking about?
21: On the survey, we asked for support for decarbonization. So this general idea of phasing away from fossil fuels and bringing in more renewable energies. And also just support for government action on climate change. And support for an industrial carbon tax. So, of course, the carbon tax has been in the news the past year or so for critique of the consumer carbon tax. But what we found was that there's actually a lot of support for a tax on industry to regulate greenhouse gas emissions.
12: Curious to know, Doctor, if you think that this is maybe, there's an old saying in the media, the squeaky wheel gets the oil. Mm-hmm. And when you see these numbers and you realize that there's a lot more support for these type of topics than perhaps the media lets on, do you think that's part of the problem? Is maybe the message is getting lost in the muddle?
21: I really appreciate that question. Yeah, this paper is actually part of a larger project that I'm working on focused on polarization for climate change. And as I think about what drives polarization, I think, well, who benefits from polarization? Social media is definitely a huge driver. You know, the more polarized messages tend to get more likes, more shares, more comments. And I think that the media has long, benefited from people's interest in bad news, in, a hot take. But that hot take doesn't actually mean that it's the most representative of the population. And then I think the third group that often benefits from polarization is political parties who aren't in power. So if you want people to come to the polls, whether it's a local election or a federal election, you know, drumming up this idea that we're very different is quite a powerful motivator. And I think that what this study shows is that there's actually so much more support for environmental protection in Canada than there is opposition to it.
12: When we talk about squeaky wheels and political things, this always seems to be something that's polarizing. And then you've got your political alignment that kind of intertwines with your own personal beliefs. Is there anybody that you've seen, and not just in your research, but overall, that you say, you know what, this politician gets it, or this guy's got the right messaging for the moment? Because I think there's a lot of people out there that follow the leader, for lack of a better phrase. Mm-hmm. Is there somebody that's doing it right?
21: That's a really good question. I have actually in the midst of a large interview project where I'm interviewing about 100 people in BC and Alberta. And one of the things that I've found is that even people who are much farther left than they believe Mark Carney is, or much farther right than they believe he is, accept that he's doing a good job. And one of the things I like to focus on is Carney's emphasis on what he calls variable geometry, which is such a classic Carney term, right? It's not very catchy, but it's this idea that for solving different problems, you need different coalitions. And I actually think that that's the polar opposite of polarization, because polarization is the idea that you have to stick with your tribe and your group. Variable geometry is this idea that, you know, when it comes to, for instance, foreign trade, maybe having a partnership across the aisle is going to make sense. When it comes to, you know, looking at immigration policy, maybe someone in the other party actually has a better idea. So I think that Carney has a pretty effective approach. And I think we're seeing that in the sort of softening of very polarized rhetoric from other political leaders. I think there is a sense that the Canadian public is tired of polarization. And I can tell you from speaking with people in BC and Alberta, that definitely is the case. I think this sort of hateful name calling feels not very Canadian.
12: You bring up a really interesting relationship, British Columbia and Alberta. I'm very curious to know in your studies, when you say that there's actually a few more things that we get along with than maybe we let on, would that be a fair statement to say that actually Albertans and British Columbia are actually pulling on the rope the same way? They just don't know it?
21: So that's a really good point. I think what we're trying to do in this study is show that we might care about the same things, but that doesn't mean that we actually believe that we're going to resolve these problems in the same way. Mm. So let's take the issue of decarbonization, which is, again, this idea of replacing fossil fuels with renewable energy. In Alberta, where the fossil fuel sector really powers the economy and employs a lot of people, this idea of phasing out of fossil fuels feels very risky and very scary for a lot of people. But this idea of fossil fuels being this really important, valuable, amazing resource that we need to use sustainably, that we don't want to waste. And I think that a British Columbian might not approach it the same way, someone who thinks we should really phase out fossil fuels rapidly. But there is, again, this shared sense that we need to be sustainable with our use of fossil fuels. And I think that that produces an opening to talk about, okay, well, how can we slowly bring down level of fossil fuels while also maintaining this robust, somewhat robust industry in Alberta, basically making sure that we could use this resource to provide a good quality of life for as many people, and recognizing that that also means attending to the ways that fossil fuels impact climate change, which threatens quality of life. So in some ways, there are these push and pulls, but I actually think there's a lot of space for compromise.
12: Dr. Emily Huddart is a professor of sociology at the University of British Columbia, joining me here to talk about more people on the political right supporting climate policy than oppose it. I'm more curious, doctor, why you decided to take this one on. I mean, you reached out to a lot of different people to get their thoughts. But as somebody that is in the world of sociology, what piqued your interest in this particular question?
21: Well, I got into sociology through my love of the environment. And throughout my career, I've always thought, why would the environment be a polarizing topic? We all want clean air. We all want clean water. I think there's, especially in Canada, such an appreciation of our outdoor spaces. And so I think that for me, one of the puzzles is why climate change has become so polarizing. And so part of this topic is I wanted to see, well, really, how polarized is it? Because we say it's polarized, but is it truly? Mm-hmm. And so that's why I do like that sort of headline finding that more conservatives support climate policy than oppose it. The sub headline is, well, why? You know, what would explain why some on the right would oppose climate policy? And a lot of people would think, oh, probably if they live in Alberta, or if they work in the oil and gas industry, or, you know, you name it. But what we found in our study is actually those factors do not shape a great deal of opposition to climate policy. The number one thing is people on the right who dislike people on the left dislike climate policy. So I think that makes it much more of a social problem than, say, a technical problem or even an economic problem.
12: When you're in a study, you hear from many different voices. Was there one thing that kind of made you sit back in your seat and say, boy, I didn't expect that?
21: Yeah, I would say from the follow-up interviews that I've been doing, one thing that has stuck in my mind is a person who I interviewed who said that we often focus on messaging to try to bring people who are in the middle of an issue over to our side, but that there is actually a lot of value in having people who are in the middle, who can see both sides of a perspective. And that's really shaped how I look at climate politics and the communication of climate science.
12: I kind of think being in the middle serves a purpose.
21: Glad I think so too. Yeah. Well, thanks for doing what you do.
12: Well, and thank you for doing what you do. I don't know if I'd have the patience to talk to 2,500 Canadians, but somebody had to do it, and you were the person, doctor, to do it. What a pleasure. And I thought it was a great conversation more than anything. I think there's a lot of people that'll be out there realizing they're not alone. Sometimes you don't want to be the guy that goes against the grain. So to realize that there's other people out there that feel the same way you do, despite the fact you might lean a little right or a little left, is very good to hear. So I very much enjoyed this conversation.
21: Me too. Thank you so much, Rob.
12: Dr. Emily Huddart from Simon Fraser with some tremendous insight.
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12: Solar-powered houses can achieve near total self-reliance if you're in a sunny region and even BC from time to time. One of the things that I think are a challenge right now is there's a lot of people that would love to do it. They're just not sure how to do it. So let's talk about that with James Rowley. He is an ideal expert for a solar-powered conversation. Kind enough to join me this morning. James, good morning to you.
25: Hey, good morning, Rob. Thanks for having me on.
12: Well, let's talk about this. I mean, you're an award winner. You have transformed things out here in British Columbia, like the Hammond Forever House. You did everything, insulation, solar panels, heat pumps. But for many people right now who are looking at the cost of life and thinking, boy, how am I ever going to be able to do something like this? Is there any reprieve that you could provide for them so that they can get to this goal?
25: Oh, sure. And I have to say I'm a little jealous to the people now because I did this starting 10 years ago. And it was an uphill battle, and people would say you're kind of crazy. But I would say, first of all, any of the measures that you do, and especially the incentives are good right now, are going to pay off in a way that I could not have imagined when we started this. We now have a nice, comfy house. It's 100 years old. So this is a different case than a lot of people. But we have good indoor air quality. We have 2 electric cars, no gas car, no fossil gas, no fossil fuels at all, total energy bill of about $650 per year. Per year, that's with 2 electric cars. Like the average gas-powered car, gas alone is $2,000. You know, so $650 for the whole year for everything.
12: You know, in the old days, they would have called you a hippie for being able to do that. But in actuality, it's pretty smart to at least start to look at these options. Now, obviously, a lot of our listeners aren't going to be able to go in and retrofit their whole house right away. What would a good starting point be? If you couldn't do it all at once, what's the first thing you could do to start to not just get some money back in your wallet, but just begin to become a little more self-reliant?
25: We had an energy modeler that answered that question right off the bat. And he said, if there's nothing else you do, none of the insulation, none of the ceiling, an air source heat pump, swap out, and now you want to wait until your current appliance is ready to go. But you might look at the incentives right now and think, let's kick it to the curb a little early. But an air source heat pump, you're going to save a lot of money as soon as you get off of the gas and you're just electric. That's when you start thinking multi-year, step by step. Now we're starting to think about solar panels, and the incentives are great for that right now as well. It's an investment that will pay off in ways that it's kind of ridiculous.
12: So for those here in Vancouver, per se, where we have a couple of months where it's pretty darn gray, solar and rain don't usually seem like they are a very good fit. So how do you become year-round self-reliant when you have those months where it just doesn't live up to the name solar?
25: Well, common misconception is we have plenty of solar here. We just visited Finland last month, and that's a higher elevation, and everybody's putting solar panels on. I should clear up that we live in Maple Ridge, and the grid is good here. So the BC Hydro grid is quite reliable. We're not grid free. We are tied to the grid. So what that means is we have a net metering agreement where the energy that we don't need in the house, that we have extra, we send to the grid, and we get a credit back. So that over the course of the year, we have, in the months that we need power to heat the house, we buy that back from the city, from the BC Hydro.
12: I find that fascinating. I had no idea that there was a way to kind of take it and then send it back and get credited for. Can you explain that a little deeper? Because I think there's a lot of people that would hear that and be like, oh, okay, that might get me over the hump to actually getting engaged with this.
25: Yeah, well, I would say talk to BC Hydro right now. They're just shifting the agreements a little bit, making it more advantageous to get battery backup. But even with battery backup, you still, I think, you know, on a good grid where you don't get many power outages, you still want that grid tie. So what happens is the solar panels on the roof will generate power. Immediately, there is power that's needed in the house, so we power that with the solar panels. In the summer months, about April until September, in those months, we generate more power than we need. Mm. So in that instant, when the house doesn't need that power, it automatically just goes right out to BC Hydro, and that appears as on our bill as a credit. Not a credit in money, but a credit in power. And so over the summer months, we have this nice curve over the year that you can see how much more we're generating. Then we generate less in the winter months, obviously, because of the cloud cover, but you still generate power in the winter. We just use more because we're heating the house. And then they just charge us for what we need. They just subtract the two numbers. It's very simple.
12: Joining us to talk solar-powered homes and true energy independence is James Rowley. He's a Maple Ridge climate champion. He transformed his 1923 Heritage Cottage into a net zero showcase, which to me is really cool. I'm going to ask you, though, there must be in a century-old home some maintenance headaches or hidden costs that maybe we should watch out for if we want to refurb a century-old cottage. What were some of the hiccups that you ran into?
25: There were a lot of hiccups. It was pretty challenging. We started, you know, shovels in the ground to 2015. But, you know, the story really, it starts in, we were living in a townhouse in 2006 with our new baby, my wife and I. We were close to transit. We had almost no heating costs. It was a 20-year-old building. We were set there. And then my wife's family, her mom grew up in this house. Her dad, her grandfather built this house in 1923, said, would you like to buy it from us? Beautiful house, amazing opportunity, wonderful mortgage terms. Couldn't say no. Nobody in my generation gets this kind of opportunity. But then we moved in and we're paying for fuel oil that comes on every 20 minutes. And in 2007, we paid about $1,500 just on fuel oil to heat the house. And we were already climate conscious. So we did not want to be buying fossil gas, let alone fuel oil. So we were just looking, and this is where I would say for everybody, set your sights on going fossil fuel free. This is a multi-year project. Get the advice, start thinking about it. It takes time. At that time, I don't know if it's any better, but we could not find a contractor that was trustworthy. And in fact, we hired a contractor that turned out to be not someone we could trust. And we went down that road where into contractor nightmares. That was the big one.
12: There often ends up being something along those lines. And it's so unfortunate, but people can relate. James, if somebody wanted to reach out to you, do you have a website or a way that they can pick your brain beyond just listening to this interview today?
25: You can find, you know, the best way right now is find me on social media. My name is James Rowley, R-O-W-L-E-Y.
12: What a pleasure. I am so curious, and I'll have to drive by the house because we're about 10 minutes away, I realized, which is pretty cool.
25: Yeah, awesome. Thanks for chatting with me, Rob. That's great.
12: What a great conversation about making your home more solar reliant, because that's really what this is. It's not some overnight makeover. It is a series of smart steps that add up over time. Biggest takeaway from that interview with James Rowley for me is that you don't have to do everything at once. In fact, I got to think for most families, the best approach might just be chip away at it piece by piece and start with the basics like better insulation or get some windows that are energy efficient. Cut down on those power hogs in your house and then build towards solar panels and battery storage and smarter energy as you go. So that is, to me, that's the encouraging part. Once you make those changes, you will eventually begin to see that the savings do, in fact, come around. At first, it's probably feeling like a pretty big investment. I'm thinking about that as we speak. Costs can make people hesitate. There's no doubt about it. But the whole point, if I'm reading the tea leaves right, is to think long term, because every little improvement will lower your dependence on quote unquote the grid. It's going to trim your bills, give you a bit more control over what your home's energy future looks like. So over time, I got to think that those monthly savings will start to stack up and what once felt expensive starts to look like a very smart decision. So really, to me, as I summarize this, not about perfection, it's about progress. It's about making that home a little more efficient each year, a little more resilient next year, and slowly building towards something that works better for you, your family, and your budget. So yeah, chip away at it, stay patient, and let the savings prove that point for you. I'm Rob Fay. 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
12: There is no doubt that when you mention the name John Fluvog, the first thing that comes to mind is icon or shoe designer or something along those lines. Fashion, for example. But we don't usually think of transplant. But John is kind enough to tell his story publicly for one of the first times. So Canadian designer John Fluvog, Patty Carmichael, who's got a very special connection to John. I don't want to steal the thunder here. And then, of course, I've got Megan Owen Evans. She is the board director with the Kidney Foundation, handling both BC and the Yukon. I say good morning to you all.
18: Good morning.
19: Good morning.
12: Well, John, let's start first with you. Of course, everybody in Canada knows you with your fashion, but tell us why you are telling a new chapter of your story publicly.
18: Well, being a male, I suppose, and somewhat living in denial, I knew that I had, my kidneys were weak and failing. I had something called polycystic kidney disease, which is quite a common thing in people. Most people might have it and don't even know they have it. But I knew because my father had, when he was 82, he didn't die from it, but they did an autopsy and that's what he had. And then I went in and they said, oh yeah, you've got it too. So I knew I had it, but I'm thinking, my back of my mind, it's not going to happen to me. I'm okay. But over a period of, actually it started to decrease fairly quickly. So my kidney function started to decrease. I started feeling poorly. And I was coming to the realization that I was going to have to do something, and living in denial wasn't going to cut it anymore. So I went in and started the process, and that's how it started. I've come publicly because as I've gone through the process, I realized how many people there are in BC and in Canada going through a similar kind of thing, and the difficulty it is for them, particularly with their families. Like in EC, the only place you can come is Vancouver. So people come from all over the province. They're away from their families. They're afraid. They're staying in a hotel somewhere. It's a big deal. And then afterwards, they have to, get all their meds sorted out. It's a scary and frightening thing. So I wanted to honor those people. And also, as you may know, and I don't want to do all the talking here, but there is a shortage of donors. And I wanted to make more people aware of the idea that one can donate and what that's like. So to me, it's just an awareness campaign. So I did the shoe, and it was actually, the shoe was an inspiration from one of the docs in the hospital, truthfully.
12: I want to get to the donor, because it's one thing to have a need. It's another thing to have somebody that raises their hand and says, yeah, you know what? I can help you. So Patty Carmichael, you're the family friend who stepped up as John's living kidney donor. What went through your mind when you found out that A, you were a match? And what would you say to somebody listening who's considering a living donation that might feel hesitant?
26: Well, I guess once I found out that I was a match, there was no question that I was going to donate and help John to live a longer and more healthier life. There was no question about that. And I didn't hesitate any time along the whole process. For anyone that I would encourage anyone to start the living organ donation process. And once they start it, they can determine, or, you know, their health will be determined if they can proceed or not. But I would just encourage anyone to jump into it and start it. It was one of the most meaningful decisions I've made. The gift you can give is more time and more health and just more life to someone else. It's unbelievable.
12: It's a beautiful story and a beautiful gesture. And Megan, as a board director with the Kidney Foundation, obviously you hear heartbreak and you hear success. I mean, this must be something that you want to trumpet as a person as prominent as John, admitting he needs the help and then finding Patty who provided the help. I mean, this is a wonderful story.
0: It's an amazing story. You know, 1 in 10 Canadians are affected by kidney disease, yet so many people don't understand and recognize that this is a very prominent chronic illness across Canada. Over 50,000 people in Canada are living with kidney failure, which means that they're either living with an organ transplant or they have regular medical treatment of dialysis. So having a name like John Fluevog, who is recognized in households across our country, come forward and be brave enough to share his story really personalizes this, I think, for everyone. And it's shedding light on a disease that otherwise flies under the radar and helping us raise critical awareness. I'm a donor myself. You know, I back everything that Patty said. There's nothing better, I don't think, you can do for another person than donate an organ. You give them a second chance at life. So the more that we can bring this story forward and raise awareness about the process of living donation and about kidney disease itself, the better.
12: John, I know that you've named two limited edition shoes, the Patty and the Allen, after obviously Patty and her husband, which I think is a pretty cool gesture. But I really also want to talk about, you've gone beyond the shoes in changing Fluevog's company policy to now supporting employees who want to become living donors. Can you talk a little bit about what you're doing there? Because I think this is an extraordinary gesture.
18: Well, thank you. I didn't know anything about it before this. My brain wasn't going there. I wasn't privy to it. But when I heard there was such a program like this where a company can sign up, and basically what you're doing is giving somebody 2 months off paid as a donor. And really, that is such a small thing for a company to do and such a big PR thing for their company. It's showing that the company cares and showing that the company is involved in the community and is involved in helping people. It was just really a no-brainer for me. And I'm so thankful for the people that started it. It takes one hurdle away from being a donor. You get 2 months off of pay and it's a card that you can have. It just takes away that little edge or that little issue that one might have in donating.
12: I think it's tremendous. And I hope there's other business leaders in this market and markets across Canada listening for that matter that see what you're doing, John, and think, you know what? I'm in on that as well. Patty, the quote was, "Words cannot express how grateful I am." That coming from John, that he owes you his life. From a donor's perspective, how has it felt to see your gift turned not only to these shoes and not only this awareness campaign, but really a transformation of a man?
26: It's unbelievably rewarding for me, and even the impact that it's had on even my family to see John so healthy. And I know that it's impacted his family. I can't even explain it. Yeah, I'm speechless.
12: It's one of those segments that I think a lot of people are driving around thinking, I didn't even realize that this could be done. And Megan, that's why I think I want to circle back to you. The Kidney Foundation, you do so many special things in this community. And now you have really somebody coming forward saying, not only am I going to put my name behind it, I'm putting my business behind it. Now you've got these people that are, is it great that you get 2 paid months off? Absolutely. But you're getting essentially gifts of life that you can help so many more people in this community with.
0: Yeah, Rob, you know, financial barrier is one of the main barriers to living donation. And back when I donated my kidney, this program didn't exist. I was fortunate that my employer decided to fund my time away. But in BC in particular, we're really leading the charge. There's a number of businesses that have now joined the Living Donor Circle of Excellence. It's a voluntary program. Kidney Foundation is really proud to partner with that program and help educate people on how to join. And John taking a lead in this has just been great exposure for the Living Donor Circle of Excellence, hoping many more organizations do the same thing.
12: John, you've got Patty right in front of you. I know Patty's a little emotional already just having this conversation, but I think it would be really nice if we could wrap up just words for her from you, what it meant to you that she was willing to give you a piece of her that's helped elongate your life.
18: As I'm sitting here talking to you, it gives me shivers through my whole body. I cannot express to you how grateful I am. I wake up every day And I give thanks. I give thanks to Patty. She's like a sister or family now. It's just the most unbelievable thing. I can't even believe that, you know, that I am here alive, well and healthy. I can create, I can make, I can do, and I can lead a life. It's all because of her who gave me life. I don't have words. Like, Patty, you did run out of words. It's like, it's amazing, astounding, fabulous. I think it's the most loving thing somebody can ever do to another person is to give something of themselves with no reward. You know, there's no reward at all. But whenever I see donors, and I've met them along my journey here, everyone who's given always has a twinkle in their eye when they say, I'm a donor, I gave. It's something that people can do and give. Very few things in life are like that. There's no reward. It's not about money. It's just about humanity and us living in community with each other and that ability to give. It's staggering. Thanks for asking me that.
12: John, Patty, and Megan, thank you for your time this morning. What a beautiful story, and it couldn't happen to better people. And I hope our paths cross again in the future.
18: Thanks so much.
26: Thank you.
12: Unbelievable story. I do want to say special thanks to Global's Robin Gill for putting me in contact with John and everybody there. Just a beautiful story for a weekend. If you want to donate or if you want to learn more, go to kidney.ca. I'm Rob Fay. This is Weekends across the Chorus Radio Network.
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0: more efficiently or smartly. Or maybe it is about really thinking about your priorities. Like if you can't, if you don't have enough people to do the tasks, what are the tasks that absolutely need to be done, and which tasks can maybe be put on a back burner for a while?
1: Lika Ten Brummelhouse is an associate professor of management and organization studies at Simon Fraser University. She's joining us here on Chorus Radio. If you had somebody listening right now in a car and they're burnt out, what's one thing that they might be able to do, say, I don't know, over the next 48 hours where they could at least start to push back?
0: I would say to that person to have an honest conversation about with yourself about what you really need to do and what you can tone dial down a little bit. And again, I don't want to make this the problem of the individual. This is a systematic problem. But the reality is that it will be easier to start changing things from yourself than asking your employer to do that. So I think in general, people these days are putting the bar really high and want to do everything perfect in every life domain. So having a more realistic expectation of yourself, what can I do at work? How many hours do I realistically have to work? What can I do for myself to relax after work so that you recharge that battery again? I think coming up with those kind of strategies is probably where I would start.
1: I think it's great advice. And I think it's something that we, in the back of our minds, know we should do. But then the pressures of like the things that I wrote down earlier, the financial strain and all that stuff. Last question for you, Lika, and I really appreciate this. Expectation within is obviously a part of the problem. You see social media where everybody's succeeding and everybody's posting their best life, so to speak. Is that a part of the problem? Is you look around and you assume that everybody else is winning and everybody's doing it with ease and you're thinking, gosh, this is a grind for me. Why is everybody doing it so much easier than I? Do you think that expectation comes externally from just maybe delving too deep into social media and just seeing all these fixed up photos and perfect lives and realizing that maybe it's a Trojan horse?
0: Absolutely. Like we're human beings are social animals and we want to fit in and we want to be just like our neighbors or just like the people on social media. And it's never been easier to compare ourselves with others now that we can see everyone's posts and YouTube channels. And so shutting off those information streams now and then is really healthy and going back to who you are. What helps me personally a lot is that I always think everyone has their own issues. No one's life is perfect. And people's lives doesn't have to be perfect, but stop comparing yourself constantly to other people's because it's not helpful, right? Like exactly like you summarized, it's part of the problem that we keep comparing ourselves to people who we actually don't know and might not be perfect either.
1: And they probably aren't. They just might hide it better.
0: Exactly.
1: Lika, what a pleasure. I'm so glad we had a chance to connect. And it's a very significant week, Mental Health Week, 4th through the 10th of May. These kind of conversations are valued, and I valued your time today. Thank you again.
0: Thank you so much, and thank you for highlighting this topic.
1: Great conversation. You know, battling through burnout alone is one of the hardest things that we will face, especially when we've been taught by that older generation that strength means pushing through no matter what. We do try to tough it out. We keep going when everything inside of us screams stop sometimes. But here's the truth. This is one thing that I've learned. Real strength isn't about ignoring your limits. It's about admitting when you've reached them. Asking for help, it's not a weakness. It's courageous. It takes guts to go up to your superior and say, you know what, I'm not okay. And that can be to a friend, it can be a coworker, a therapist, maybe even just to yourself in the mirror. So yeah, it's scary to show that vulnerability, that side, but that's where the healing happens. So we've got to stop pretending that we have to do it all alone. We open the door to support, we understand, and we try to find relief. You don't have to earn rest. That's one thing that I know. So again, if you're burnt out right now, it is okay to slow down. It is okay to reach out. And most importantly, it's okay to admit that you're struggling. That's not weakness. That is strength. Let's take a break here. I'm Rob Fay, back with more after this.
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7: From the National Newsroom of the Canadian Press. I'm Don Mitchell. Prime Minister Mark Carney will become the first Canadian leader to make an official visit to St. Pierre and Miquelon tomorrow when he travels to the French archipelago for a symbolic meeting with President Emmanuel Macron.
8: The islands are about 20 kilometers off the southern coast of Newfoundland and are the closest European territory to Canada by geography. Carney's visit comes as he's pushing for new and broader alliance with the European Union. The meeting between the leaders is expected to showcase their nation's friendship and underscore their sovereignty. The leaders are set to discuss deepening the Canada-France partnership in sectors such as aerospace and critical minerals. Carney was recently in France where he and the European Commission president began laying out a path for Canada to become the first associate member of the EU. They're still working to define what that'll mean. Brenda Molina Navidad, The Canadian Press.
7: Meanwhile, the Prime Minister says his government is focused on bringing down costs for Canadians and defending the country's sovereignty. Speaking at the two-day Liberal caucus retreat yesterday, Carney says his government will manage spending as part of its fiscal plan.
9: We will maintain our fiscal advantage, manage spending, and optimize our balance sheet so we can maintain always our vital social programs. Pharmacare, healthcare, dental care, on which Canadians rely.
7: Carney added that the government is in a financial position now to attach new support for social programs and expand childcare, but he did not share specifics. Denmark's foreign minister is confirming the U.S. ally has struck a deal with the Trump administration over Greenland. ABC's Stephen Portnoy reports from Washington.
10: Trump says he's reached a deal with Denmark to ensure that no American adversary can have a base in Greenland without U.S. approval. Now, he previously demanded that Denmark sell Greenland to the U.S., but he now says this agreement resolves all his concerns.
7: In a social media post this morning, Danish Foreign Minister Lars Løkke Rasmussen said a period of uncertainty will hopefully be replaced by a binding agreement that strengthens security in the Arctic and the North Atlantic while respecting the kingdom's red lines. There's just a month to go before Albertans will vote on the potential for a referendum to leave Canada. The co-leader of the pro-separatist Let Alberta Decide campaign, Keith Wilson, admits there is some unrest and tension around supports on both sides of the question. He says they've had people show support to their cause, but not enough to plant a sign on the front lawn of their home. Wilson says it's out of fear of retribution that might lead to some form of abuse. Meanwhile, Alberta Premier Daniel Smith is expected to take part in a virtual conference about separation today with founder and leader of the former Reform Party of Canada, Preston Manning. And a Richmond City councillor who is running for mayor says the NDP government shouldn't call an election during the voting window for municipal elections to be held on October 17th. Alexa Liu tabled an emergency motion at this week's Union of BC Municipalities Convention, calling on officials to create a framework preventing the potential for the overlapping of elections. Premier David Eby told the convention he had no announcement about a provincial election yet. This is the Canadian Press. In sports and Major League Baseball, the Toronto Blue Jays are two games behind the White Sox for the final American League wildcard spot, with the Rangers one game behind Chicago. The Jays will play the second game of their three-game series against the Rangers tonight in Texas. The Jays lost 7-1 in the series opener last night. Jose Soriano gets the start for Toronto, while Texas counters with Cal Quantrill. All three Canadian teams on the field tonight in Major League Soccer. Columbus visits CF Montreal. Toronto FC is at St. Louis City. And the Vancouver Whitecaps take on Real Salt Lake in Utah. Two games in the CFL today. The Edmonton Elks are in Toronto to face the Argonauts. Later, the Calgary Stampeders host the Ottawa Redblacks. Canada's women will play for gold at the Wheelchair Basketball World Championships today in Ottawa. The Canadians will play the United States. Canada in search of their first world title since 2014 in Toronto and their sixth total. And Canada is up 2-0 in its best of five Davis Cup second round tie against France as the competition continues today in Quebec City. From the Canadian Press, I'm Don Mitchell.
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3: 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The opinions expressed therein are those of the advertiser and do not necessarily reflect the views and policies of Corus Entertainment.

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1: Good morning, 10:05. We're back. It's Saturday. It's a little cooler than last Saturday, but the information remains the same. It's time for you to get on board and join us for the next hour. We're going to be talking workplace rights, employment law schools here, and as always, my good pal Chris Justice from employmentlawyer.ca, the best attorney name ever, is going to be answering your questions for the next hour. I want to remind you, too, you can always reach out to Chris and his team after the show on your own time if you have a matter that requires a bit more of a lengthy conversation. And to do that, 1-855-821-5900 is the number, help@employmentlawyer.ca. But right here, right now, phone lines are open. We're live, so we can get it happening. 416-870-6400, that number to call into the station. We are standing by, as they say, 416-870-6400. Grab a phone, join the conversation, get your coffee, and let's discuss, shall we? But we always bring a couple main topics to the show on a Saturday, because unlike the weekday shows that are a half hour, we have a full hour to enjoy this morning. First topic Chris sends me is mistakes employees make that they may cost them thousands of dollars. How about that? And if we have time, we'll get down to employee rights during a bankruptcy. Both wickedly important topics, so we'll see how much we can cover of the both. But again, we're set to go here. 416-870-6400 to talk to you. If you want to talk to us, let's get it happening. Chris, case of the day. Things to warm up with. What do you say, pal?
2: Yeah, so we talk a lot about, you know, without cause terminations. Yep. We talk a lot about for cause or just cause terminations. So I think a lot of people out there know in general those are the two main, forms of termination. But there's other situations, and this has also come up on the show before, where somebody might be let go without cause. You know, let's say they're told, hey, we're doing a restructuring. We're shifting some things around here. Unfortunately, got to let you go. Through no fault of your own, you know, here's a package kind of thing. So we've got a lot of those situations going on. But then sometimes after that happens, after a severance package has been given, maybe after someone's had a chance to get some legal advice, the employer comes to the employee and says, you know, it could be days, weeks, months later, oh, hey there. I know we offered you that severance package, but we've just discussed. Or while you were working for us that we hadn't known about, and it's actually quite serious. You know, maybe they've discovered that you stole something from them and they just realized it after letting you go already. And then they say, because of this discovery and because of how serious we're taking it, we're actually going to terminate you for cause now. So I know we told you without cause, and I know we offered you a severance package beforehand, but now we're actually changing our opinion. Now we think we have cause. And so there's this question of, can employers do that? Can they sort of change their mind after the fact? And does that affect someone's case? And the short answer is they can do it, and it can definitely affect someone's case, even though it may be something that's told to you weeks after, let's say, you've been let go without cause. If they do, in fact, discover something that is very egregious, I think serious enough, and that's a question on its own, you know, is this stuff that they're talking about serious enough, then certainly they can let you go for cause. It's not your typical cause where they would do so in the first instance, but it's something, like I say, they discover later on. It's known as after acquired cause. And that's something that's come up at least once or twice on the show before. So some people may be aware of it, but this is a reality. These things can happen. It may seem ridiculous or sort of out there for someone to think, well, how can they just change their mind? But it can be possible. Now, the key thing, though, with these types of cases is you can't just have any employer say any reason they want. It has to be, again, something that they discovered after the fact. If they had already known about it before, if they had already condoned it before, or maybe if it was very easy for them to find out and they just turned a blind eye to it,
1: right,
2: then sure, an employer is not going to be able to rely on this notion of after acquired cause. But there are examples of cases where it's been upheld. For instance, there was a case where someone had been working in a hospital setting, had access to, you know, a number of patient charts, their own patient chart. And after they were let go, they actually modified the patient records for both themselves and I think one of their family members without any authorization. And, you know, I guess eventually the employer found out that she had been modifying these records. And there had actually been proof that discipline and warnings had been given in the past over this kind of thing. So they then switched the position to say, we're pulling our severance offer off the table. Now we think we have cause. And it ended up being the case that this person was in fact found, there was cause to be found in that person's case. So that's an example where they may have been offered a year of a severance package to start with, but as it turned out with the court case, she ended up getting nothing. But then there's other cases where, you know, someone is going to say, we've discovered something and it's just not going to end up being cause and you're still going to be owed your severance. So it does come down to a case-by-case basis. I think there was, as an example of one that didn't go in the employer's favor, an example of a case where someone had copied a bunch of documents from the workplace to their to a USB drive, a personal USB drive to potentially use for later. And the company found out about this during a lawsuit that had been started. And there was not found to have been cause because there was no evidence that the employee misused that information or maybe shared private or confidential things contained in that information or tried to access records they didn't have authority to access kind of thing. So it does, right. It does depend, but yeah, it's just that concept of after acquired cause, you know, it obviously not always being met out, it depending on what level of knowledge the employer had or ought to have had. And that sometimes it can actually go even further south for employers because you don't want to bring up this after acquired cause sort of thing. And then just the evidence show that it's made up or it was done just to sort of maybe screw the employee over. It was done in a more bad faith way because you could see a lot of employers misusing this. Maybe something doesn't go their way when you negotiate a package and then they start just bringing up all this dirt about you. You know, sometimes a court will see through that and actually penalize them for going down that kind of a path. I've seen cases where people have been receiving punitive damages the employer just sort of brings up a reason that could be caused, but which they clearly knew about beforehand or had just made up. So as an employer, you want to be cautious about this kind of stuff, but sure. As an employee, it's relatively rare, but it can happen. You just want to get some legal advice before really seeing whether they have grounds to kind of do a 180 like that.
1: So in that case where they, you know, some, you say months down the road, Chris, they allege cause, they find out they actually have a basis for it. If you're, you know, pretty deep into a severance package by that point, can they claw back what's already been given out? Or is it water under the bridge, you just don't get what's outstanding? Or how does that work?
2: Yeah, I think it would depend on the case. I mean, you know, if there is a very serious accusation that, let's say, would ordinarily be cause and they can show that, there would have been no way for them to have known about it beforehand or to assume that or something along those lines, then I could see a court awarding, let's say, money that had been paid out potentially already. And I could definitely see a court saying that no further payments, at least if not that, would be made to the employee. Some employers might continue it on. It might be something you can still negotiate maybe on a sort of a compromise basis. You know, depending how far you get with it and your lawyer gets with it. But that'd be my two cents there.
1: Let's continue on before we get to our first break. Reminder again, we're live this morning, guys, here at 10:14 on a Saturday morning, 416-870-6400 to reach out to us and ask your questions. If something's going sideways at work, this is the place you want to bring it up and get some quick answers. Okay, mistakes employees make that may cost them thousands of dollars. Number one, signing an employment agreement or release without getting legal advice. This happens 1,000 times a day, and we're trying to get it to stop, right?
2: Yeah, I mean, I was going to say every day, but you're probably more accurate with 1,000 times a day. I mean, it's just it's a very common thing. I mean, I've got, you know, obviously calls that I have with people before they even retain me for my services as far as trying to flesh out what kind of a case they have. And, you know, one of the things as a firm we ask for in most, if not every case is, you know, a copy of your employment agreement, whatever maybe the last at least employment agreement you signed was. Because a lot of times when people are let go, they're going to be given a letter and it's going to say, you know, this is how much we're going to give you. And a lot of times it'll actually reference an employment agreement. You know, for example, I looked at a letter the other day that said, you know, back in 2022, you signed this agreement. The agreement says this is what we're, you know, required to give you. And so here you go. And you and I'll tell you what, you know, if you sign this release attached to this letter, we'll give you 2 more weeks than we think the contract should give you. You know, so I look at a letter like that, and a lot of times people don't send me the actual agreement itself. And so I always end up telling them, well, you know, try to find a copy if you've got it in your records, or if not, you know, ask your employer, like, hey, look, can I have a copy of this signed agreement that you're referencing in my termination letter? You know, let's say that's the case, then specifically that. And 99 times out of 100, I find employers are just, you know, they'll provide the contract or they'll send someone an email saying, we actually don't have a copy of your contract on file. So sometimes that can change the landscape a bit. I mean, if there's no evidence you've signed something, you know, how can they then rely it if they obviously don't have evidence either that you signed it? But yeah, at least try to get a copy of it, because it can have a huge, huge impact. I mean, again, another thing I tell people, you know, it's probably one of the few biggest reasons why I wouldn't be able to get you more severance is if you've got a really, really good, well-crafted agreement. Now, it is relatively rare, but I think more nowadays, you know, employers I find are becoming a little more wiser. I don't see as many, let's say, bad contracts, but there are still a lot. So you want to get it checked out by a lawyer. You don't want to sign things. I know you're excited to kind of start work, get underway, but it just makes all the sense in the world from my view to spend half hour going through that contract, getting, you know, knowledge of what it's basically doing, and how it can affect you. And, you know, maybe you can negotiate it before you get hired, maybe not, but at least you'll know 100% kind of what you're getting yourself into. Because yeah, the last thing you want is, you know, you call me up, hey, Chris, I've been let go, been there for 10 years, 20 years. You know, calculator says I could get maybe upwards of 2 years of severance. What do you think? I look at the guy or the girl's contract. It's ironclad. I tell them, I think your best case is 8 weeks, you know, which is crazy to say, you know, for a 20-year person, but it can happen. So yeah, it is rare though. I will say that at least fortunately for those out there, most of the time, whenever I look at these contracts, I do find holes in them that can give people a chance, certainly for their full common law severance. But yeah, just get that legal advice before signing it. And when they let you go, just don't sign that release. No matter how appetizing you think that severance package looks, no matter how they've framed it in their letter to you to make it seem maybe like they're being overly generous, you know, just give me a call, give a lawyer a call, and get that advice.
1: We'll take our first break, get back to more of that topic. Mistakes employees make that may cost them thousands of dollars is a good one to start off with. In the meantime, give you a couple minutes to grab a phone and reach out to us, 416-870-6400, to get hold of our producer and everybody at the station. Let's go. We'll keep the conversation happening as we continue. Lots more of the Saturday edition of the Employment Law Show. Stay with us.
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1: You betcha. 10:22. We're back at it Saturday morning. Chris Justice is your guy on and off air to reach out to if you have matters in the workplace you want to discuss. 1-855-821-5900 to reach Chris and help at employmentlawyer.ca. There's also a website you can use for information that covers a lot of what we talk about on the show all week. And that would be pocketemploymentlawyer.ca. But as you know, we are live here this morning. It's 10:22. So let's keep it happening. 416-870-6400 to call into the radio station, pull up a chair and talk to us if there's something going wrong at work and you're just not sure where to turn. At least get some quick advice here and now with Chris and bring it on air. Okay, mistakes employees make that may cost them thousands of dollars. We covered off signing that employment agreement without getting legal advice. Yep, look beyond the vacation, look beyond your benefits and your pay. That big, old, long, drawn-out legalese document. I know it sucks to read, so don't. Let Chris have a look at it, and don't make that mistake. Number two, accepting changes made to your job and not voicing concerns. You got to nip this one in the bud, too, right?
2: Yeah, it's a tough one because this is also a pretty common thing that I hear about, you know, apart from, having people get advice before signing off on things. You know, a lot of what I hear about is just these sort of narratives or these chronologies or these histories where they're telling me all these changes that happened to their job and how it's completely different from maybe what they started out doing. But that the changes they were presented with sort of came in installments or like in certain periods of time. So maybe you were doing a certain set of tasks for the first year, and then in year two, you're asked, you know, they add maybe something onto your plate. And you're thinking, all right, it's not too bad, just one little thing. And so you say yes. And then, you know, a year or two later, they add another thing on your plate. Again, you're thinking, okay, maybe it's, but it can add up. But the problem is that, you know, we bring up this concept of constructive dismissal, you know, that being where there's a significant change to the terms of your employment. If your employer is just making these slow incremental changes where, you know, each change is allowed to kind of, we'll say, set in for a couple of years or a year or two, then that just becomes now arguably a part of your job. And so a new sort of almost status quo as far as what you're responsible for doing day to day has changed maybe every year or two. And the employer is going to expect you to continue doing those things because you've been doing them for, you know, at least a year or two, if not more. But there does come that point in time where maybe after 5, 6, 7, 8, 9, 10 years, you look back at it, and you think, well, now I'm doing A, B, C, D, E, F, G. When I started, I was just doing A, B. I don't want to do this anymore. And then I have that, you know, maybe more difficult or slightly more difficult conversation where I got to talk about whether they essentially condoned it, whether they've left it maybe a bit too late. Maybe, you know, it's one thing for you to raise it at the time or maybe draw that line in the sand and say, you know, this isn't part of my job. I'm not agreeable. But I can appreciate people don't necessarily want to ruffle feathers. They want to be a team player. So, I mean, it is somewhat based on the context of your case, there could be certainly some things you might be not really a problem in doing. But yeah, it's just when it either just builds up over time, but it's been 5, 10, 15 years and you're trying to go back to how it was at year one or where they make maybe a really big change at once that it's more, I think, that more important to get the legal advice and at least sort of discuss with a lawyer, you know, should I push back? Should I sort of draw that line in the sand? Should I, you know, be a team player? Should I maybe tell them I'll do it on a temporary basis until they can find someone to fill in or, you know, set a limit on it? You know, do I do it but work under protest essentially to sort of maybe preserve my right to sort of draw that line in the sand later kind of thing? So I think there's a number of different paths someone can take, but I do think it's this, you know, evolving situation where you could have this back and forth with the employer and things start to change quickly or statements start to be made or commitments are made. And so you just want to get that advice beforehand. And I think that far too often people just are silent. They don't voice concerns. And now I'm having to speak to them about trying to get things back to how they were a decade ago when so much has changed. And, you know, there's not a, let's say, a clear, neat job description they have either, and you're just kind of battling with the employer there. So I think you want to get that advice, and certainly if it's this pattern or it's a big change, you want to voice those concerns.
1: You know, we often mention too, Chris, you do have the opportunity in some cases that you know, maybe give it a try for a while if it's not a massive change, but something you could possibly live with. Because I mean, the fact of the matter is, a lot of people that have jobs today, they're not looking to leave. They don't want to crash and burn. They like where they are. They've been there for years. They have good camaraderie with their coworkers, their friends. It's like, man, I don't want to go, but my boss says I got to do this crap on top of my normal duties. So how do you go about doing that? Do you just sign a letter or an email saying, look, chief, I'm gonna take this for a spin for a few weeks, and if it doesn't work for me, we're going to have a bit of a discussion, but I'm going to give it a shot.
2: No, I mean, that can definitely, you know, put you in a good light and, like you say, preserve maybe a future right that you would have to draw that line in the sand. So, yeah, a number of things can be done. I mean, if all we're talking about is adding, you know, 30 seconds of extra work or different work onto your plate, yeah, sure, that's one thing. But you just want to be careful. It doesn't just start to pile and pile and pile up. And also, there might be changes to your job that you're not, as an employee, fully aware of the impact it'll have. Maybe you have a concern like, hey, if this happens, this is what I suspect will happen in the future. Or here's my concern why maybe I don't want to do it. But by testing it out, you might be able to verify, you know, hey, boss, all right, I've tried it out for this week or a couple weeks, and now I can confirm, you know, my suspicions about, you know, were valid, you know, and here's why it's not going to work for me. And you actually have that more tangible, concrete evidence or information to go off of, other than just to say, yeah, no, I suspect this is just not going to work out for me, or this is not, you know, this is a big change. Because some changes might actually take, you know, trialing, we'll say.
1: Yeah, and if you accept it even temporarily, or if you accept it going forward, does it always kick open the door for more changes? For instance, you're working at a place and they move the shop 15 kilometers down the road. Okay, a bit of a pain in the butt, but you can handle it because you got a car. So you accept it the one time. Now if they move it another 30 down the road, do you have to go with it because you accepted it the first time?
2: Yeah, I mean, that's definitely the concern, I think. I mean, it's a good example, I suppose. You know, you could be working at a location and be told, we now need you to go 100 kilometers away. And then, you know, a lawyer might say, that's a significant change. That's a constructive dismissal. They can't force that on you. But instead of maybe them saying, we want you to move, you know, travel an extra 100K one way, they, you know, say they want you to travel an extra 10K one way, you know, once every year for 10 years.
1: Right.
2: You know, and then by the 10th year, you are at that 100K increase. But because you've sort of agreed to little dribs and drabs and these incremental increases, and they've kind of been in place for, you know, each one of them maybe a year or two. Yeah, that I could see that being, I don't know if it's something I, you know, would say I see a lot of by any means, but that's the danger, is, you know, it's like death by a thousand cuts.
1: Or,
2: you know, so again, you're being a team player 1 year, 2 year, 3 year, but then, yeah, it just morphs into something way beyond what you thought. But you're having to think, well, is it a big change now? Because technically I'm traveling, let's say, 140K one way, and now they want me to do 150. You know, that change itself isn't maybe as massive. But yeah, going back over all these years, it can add up. And that's the danger of sort of saying yes to little things here, there.
1: Yeah, you got to weigh it out and give it some thought, right?
2: You know, it could come back to bite you, for sure.
1: Yeah. Totally. 416-870-6400, by the way, to join us live here and interrupt our two-person conversation, make it a three-way one. So 416-870-6400 to do that. Things that may cost you thousands of dollars and a lot of headache in the future if you don't take care of them, assuming that if they quit, they have no entitlement to severance. People assume that. I just quit. Why would I get anything? I pulled the plug, right?
2: Yeah. I mean, in your normal cases, hey, look, I'm going on to seek greener pastures. I've got a good opportunity at this place, so I'm going to have to leave you guys. Here's my notice. You know, sort of a straightforward, I'll say, resignation scenario there, where it's voluntary and a non-issue. That's one thing. But yeah, a lot of times people quit maybe in response to something that happened in the workplace, maybe that pushed them out or felt them like they were forced to quit. You know, so there can be those instances where it's not as voluntary. It's again, you know, maybe there's a toxic work environment. Maybe you've been subjected to harassment that's gone unaddressed. You know, there could be a whole, as I say, host of things that go on in the workplace that push you to quit. And depending on, I guess, how you communicated that, maybe to your employer already, you know, I wouldn't want you or anyone to assume that you're, you know, you don't have any entitlement to severance. You know, there are those cases in constructive dismissal scenarios where you know, someone is effectively pushed or forced to quit. Maybe they even communicate as much to their employer before leaving. And that can be looked at in, of course, a very different way, as many listeners out there know, than just your straight up, you know, I'm choosing to leave on my own volition sort of scenario. And yeah, that's where I think you can be walking away from tens of thousands of dollars, you know, because you would effectively have a case to argue that you're owed your full severance. So yeah, just don't assume that anytime you utter those words that it means you have no right for severance. I know we've talked a little bit about people who quit in the heat of the moment as well.
1: Yeah. Right.
2: So there could be that still that misconception or assumption that once you just utter those words, there's no going back. Whereas in the heat of the moment scenarios, you know, you say it on a Friday, you storm out. You know, if you were to come back the following week, you know, the employer's going to have to welcome you back, essentially, you know, for the most part. So there is a cooling off period, as we've discussed in those cases. And but yeah, just don't assume that just because you've left and it's not this neat and tidy termination that you're somehow guaranteed to get nothing on your way out.
1: And, you know, be mindful that it's not somehow, even if you don't realize it off the get-go, that it was kind of a forced resignation. You know, you'd be better, Chris, if you quit tomorrow than be fired, because that looks really bad. So I'm just being the friendly boss and saying, if you resign, it's better off for you.
2: Right? Yeah. People might think, you know, save face, or, you know, maybe I'll get a benefit or two by just saying I'll resign. You know, a lot of times companies might say, yeah, just quit or this and that. I just don't want to be let go. But you know, we said this before on the show, you're just really walking away, it pretty much seems like, from a huge severance package, especially if you've been there for a long time. And it just doesn't make sense in most cases to quit as a means to sort of save face. Better to let them let you go, get your full severance, and then, you know, work on finding new work.
1: Yeah, there's no big archive that's going to register everywhere that you've worked and why you quit or why you got fired. You know, people think there's some database, but there isn't. That's not a fact, right?
2: Yeah. And even in your sort of more standard termination scenario, a lot of times people will ask and negotiate for a reference letter, you know, a letter confirming their employment, setting up their employment, maybe get some assurance that if any other employer, a new employer out there rings you guys up, you know, you're not going to say anything negative about me. You're just going to maybe read off the letter that you prepared for me. And that way, a lot of times employees can sort of better control the messaging that comes from their employer. Yeah. So that's always a definite possibility in these cases, you know, apart from whatever severance actual dollar and cents you might be owed.
1: Situations that may cost you a whole pile of money. We'll continue working down that list and keep the phones open for you as well. We're going to take a break. Give you a chance to dial in. Join us 416-870-6400. Saturday edition. Employment Law Show continues. We're coming right back.
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1: You sure are. Welcome back to it as we continue here on a Saturday morning. Still plenty of time for you to call into the show and join us because, you know, it's a busy on a Saturday. And we take this opportunity to continue, you know, racking the brain of Chris Justice. By the way, reach out to Chris anytime outside this hour of radio. There may be matters you want to discuss on your own time. You could do so at 1-855-821-5900, help@employmentlawyer.ca. But the topic we're going through are things that happen in the workplace to you that could cost you thousands of bucks. So make sure you don't fall into these traps. Next one, failing to properly document employment-related meetings and discussions. I'm sure most people, including myself, have never done that. Why is that so important?
2: Yeah, and I'm not trying to give a bunch of homework to those out there or make them sort of paranoid to the point where they're documenting anything and everything that goes on in the workplace, you know. But I think if there's something serious going on, you know, we talked about changes maybe being made to your job, you know, or maybe something serious like harassment or bullying or, you know, that sort of thing, something along the bad faith lines. You know, I think it is important to document things. Maybe, you know, you can write a little record for yourself or create some notes for yourself. Because I do think in a lot of these cases, especially the ones that are more than just, you know, did I get a fair severance package, but ones that involve maybe discriminatory allegations or bad faith harassment, et cetera, you know, it often comes down in large parts to a credibility contest. You know, who's more believable, who can almost persuade or convince the judge of their version being the truth than the others. And in a lot of cases, unfortunately, you know, you go up against companies or you go after them for certain things. They may have more resources than you, of course. They may have a number of witnesses, you know, maybe colleagues of yours that could end up testifying or speaking, you know, against you and in support of the company. And you might be over here telling me that they're all lying, but it is going to come down to a he said, she said sort of thing. So I think documenting things, noting things, maybe certain meetings that are had where bad faith goes on or comments are made. I mean, I know a lot of people who work at companies on the employer side, and it's not super, super common, I'll say, but, you know, we'll say some pretty outlandish things, but they're never going to admit to it. They're never going to agree. So if you've got a note that was made, you know, just meetings after that, and you're sort of jotting down verbatim what was said and sort of maybe a rough timeline, again, don't do this for everything, then that can be hugely beneficial. You know, how is it that someone could be so specific, right? Because if you're arguing this a couple of years down the line, you know, if you know, it's all just made up versus someone who might just not have any notes, any record, and they're going off their memory, which itself could be hazy or fuzzy. And just saying, yeah, I think, you know, maybe roughly a year and a half ago, they said something to me along these lines and, you know, it was discriminatory. I mean, you might be right, but it's just not going to have that same effect. So I think with respect to those more serious matters or issues or concerns you might have in the workplace, you know, having that record, documenting discussions, unfortunately, a lot of times people don't put things in writing. And I know we always say, get your employer to put it in writing. You know, if they're saying something to you in a meeting, hey, you know, can you just confirm that for me in a letter or an email, or maybe you yourself send an email after, like, hey, look, just confirming what we talked about. You know, you said this, I said that. I told you I'd get back to you. You know, I'll keep you apprised, right? And then they might say, all right, yeah, sure, that sounds right. Keep us informed, and at least you have that record, because it's just, again, you just go so many times back and forth with them on credibility contests, he said, she said, and it can be challenging and it can be difficult as a lawyer to tell people that, you know, it seems like what you're telling me is you have a very valid claim, but they're disagreeing, they're denying it. And so right, wrong, better, for worse, we're going to have to go down that litigation path. We're going to have to go through some hoops to stand a chance of getting more, and we're going to have to fight it. And sometimes that extra evidence can shorten that amount of time or lead to an earlier settlement or resolution.
1: Yeah, and I think, you know, it's not going to happen every time, especially if it's just, you know, kind of a weekly meeting to just get everybody to corral in the room and have some coffee and donuts. But if things are starting to go a little sideways in the workplace, And I've never done it, but you also have the option, I believe, Chris, of just getting your phone, laying it down on the desk if you think something's happening, if your spidey sense is triggered, record the phone call. I mean, you can do that if you're part of the conversation. Plus, most people on their phones have apps that will transcribe, you know, anything that's vocally spoken into a phone in a meeting or otherwise, like Ring Central, yeah, for instance, will record and transcribe your phone call. So you can back it up with both the verbal and the audio and the written, right? It's you're okay to do that as long as you're part of the meeting, right? Then you've got kind of irrefutable evidence if you've got it on tape, as they say. Yeah.
2: And I think your choice of when you want to utilize that or use that, you know, is going to be discretionary. It's going to depend on the case by case basis. But there are definitely instances where a very serious discussion is being held. Maybe it's over performance. Maybe you're talking about, you know, performance improvement plan, or maybe the company's, you know, disciplining you or informing you that you're being written up or that you're being warned. You know, there could be a ton of situations where it makes entire sense to do that. And yeah, like you say, it'll create a record. You know, I always tell people use it with some discretion, some diligence, I guess, for lack of a better word, because you don't want to be just recording anything and everything, even though it may not be cause or illegal per se. If you're involved in that discussion, you know, who knows? Employer may not like it, could terminate you. And as we know, they don't really need a reason to do that as long as they give you a fair package. So, but yeah, definitely situations where that can be useful for sure.
1: We got a couple minutes before break, which means we should have enough time to get our phone call in here. Roy, thank you so much for standing by momentarily and joining us here, especially on a Saturday morning. How can we help? Welcome.
3: Hey there. Thank you for taking my call.
1: You bet.
3: I just want to give out some details out here. I got let go from a job at a top management level about 6 years after I started the job. This happened about 3 months ago. The company founder is, winding up his business. He let everyone go. And there are a couple working remotely, I guess, so I'm not sure what's the status with them. But for me, I was one of the managing partners in the company. And he's winding up his business and he's moving to Dubai with his family. Now, he is not responding to my request to pay out any severance that I'm owed. He's not sent out any contract. How do I take care of this?
2: Well, I would say in short, give us a call. Give my law firm a call and we can set up a consultation. Mm-hmm. You're mentioning being there for 6 years, termination happening about a few months ago.
3: Right.
2: So if you are considered an employee owed severance, then there are cases where 6 year employees can get 6, 7, 8, 9, 10 months. I mean, depending on, you know, your position, how much money you're making, how difficult it'll be to replace that job if you haven't

0: But if you're legally classified as an employee, then it seems to me like you would be owed it. It's just a question of how much. And hopefully you can get that negotiated, or maybe with the help of a lawyer, get that negotiated. But if you're going to get the runaround, or there's going to continue to be no communication from them, then you may be in a position where you'd have to consider starting an action and going after them for your severance in that sort of realm.
1: Perfect. All right. I think that's great. I definitely will get in touch with you in person after in some time, and let's get this started.
2: Brilliant.
0: Yeah, sounds good.
2: Brilliant. Thank you, Roy, so much for the phone call. Enjoy the rest of your weekend as we get into our last break before we finish the last segment. I'll give you that number once again for you as well if you're listening. And Roy, 1-855-821-5900, help@employmentlawyer.ca. We'll continue on and get to our next few minutes of the Employment Law Show here on a Saturday morning. Stay with us.
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10: Hey, it's Greg. Hope you have a great weekend. We're back on the air 5:30 in the morning on Monday. We'll recap what will be a busy weekend in the city. And of course, get you set for all the big news that is to come. The House of Commons back in session in Ottawa, but Prime Minister Carney will be at the United Nations for Monday, Tuesday, Wednesday. What's the fallout from that and the fallout from us drawing closer to our European Union, brothers and sisters? All that on Monday's show. See that.
11: 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Unless otherwise identified, guests on the program are employees of or otherwise represent the advertiser. The opinions expressed therein are those of the advertiser and do not necessarily reflect the views and policies of Corus Entertainment.

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1: All right, you got a few minutes to go. It is 10:51 Saturday morning. Thank you so much for joining us. We have been in the meantime for the entire morning talking about mistakes employees make, and these mistakes may cost them thousands of dollars. This one is kind of on the surface. You don't see why it would, but I know you're going to expand on how it would and possibly cost you thousands, Chris, and that is failing to respond to a performance improvement plan, a PIP, that they disagree with. If you don't like it, how can that cost you money?
2: Yeah, so you can basically get a performance improvement plan. It can list, let's say, a host of criticisms or issues that pertain or relate to your performance or your job. You then don't respond. You just let them essentially create that record, because usually it's something done in writing, you know, something maybe given to you, email or hard copy. So now they have a record on file of what they say you did wrong. They don't.

0: have any response or retort or sort of pushback from you. And then they just start to potentially build a case against you. Maybe they issue another performance improvement plan or a warning. They kind of go through that disciplinary process and eventually lead to termination for cause and then try to strip you of your severance entitlements. Now, we know that in a lot of these cases, you're still probably looking at a severance package. So it definitely makes sense to get some advice before just walking away. But there are also other cases where, you know, if the company can show progressive discipline, performance improvement plans, and there isn't necessarily that record from you, they could further convince a judge or persuade a judge to believe that they've done everything they can. They cautioned them. They gave them steps to improve. They continue to see all these write-ups in the record with no response from the employee. And they then take the position that, you know, maybe rarer than not, but that it's cause. And based on just continued non-performance over a sustained period of time, and now you're having to deal with that. Maybe you don't get any severance and you get sort of impacted that way. Or maybe you just find yourself in a really long litigation battle, fighting them over your disagreements around that performance improvement plan or those criticisms, but not having necessarily a record to back it up. More so just your word versus their word and their record kind of thing. So it can, at the very least, make things more challenging or drawn out in terms of a battle with your former employer if it gets that far. So it's always good to respond, especially to things that you disagree with or that are maybe taken out of context in the plan itself.
1: Yeah, it's usually a stepping stone, not always, but usually a stepping stone to eventually letting you go if they keep throwing this at you, right? So it's a slow and arduous process for them, but that's often where it leads, doesn't it?
0: Yeah, exactly. Exactly. You know, you just don't, you want to maybe, you don't want to assume, okay, they're building a case against me. Right. I never really like to do that, but you want to anticipate it being a possibility and just protecting yourself in anticipation of that being a possibility. And that,
1: keep your eyes open.
0: That could relate to PIPs. That could relate to changes in you know, your job. It could relate to a number of things, but you just want to kind of try to help give yourself as many options should things go south or sideways later on.
1: Here's another issue you may have, and this, again, is going to possibly cost you money in the future, not having any communication with your employer while you're off on a lengthy leave of absence.
0: Yeah. So this is maybe less common, but still an issue that people may not understand. So there are, and there have been cases where an employee, say, works for a company for a long time, they get disabled, they go off on a disability leave, and it ends up being that they go 4, 5, 6 years off on that leave. And during that 4, 5, 6 year period, there's zero communication from the employee. The employee, you know, maybe doesn't communicate things like relocating somewhere, you know, if they maybe have to commute into work every day, so they don't disclose a relocation. Maybe the employer's asking for medical documentation or an update or something along those lines, and there's just a complete failure or refusal to submit any medical documentation. And so from the employee side, it's just kind of radio silence. And there have been cases in the past where that's gone on for a number of years, and the court looks at it and says, this person just abandoned their job. Person might be saying that they didn't abandon it. They're still hopefully trying to come back to work and working on something. Because of your just complete lack of any communication over that really long period of time, there have been those cases where someone is seen to abandon their job. And when you abandon your job, there's job abandonment. You're not owed a penny. And so you can be in a bit of a bind there. That's why you want to have some communication, even if it's just to say, hey, guys, you know, not real, anything new, still the same, hoping to come back. You know, that's going to be better than absolutely nothing.
1: And, you know, keep them abreast as well with any documentation from your doctor, so on and so forth. Not so much diagnosis, but prognosis, when you could possibly be coming back according to your medical team, right?
0: Yeah. Your doctor might have an updated prognosis, return to work date, maybe a new set of restrictions or modifications, or maybe they remove some of the ones that are there or update the number of hours you can work in a day. So for sure, with those updates, you want to be communicating those. But yeah, you just otherwise don't want to be in a situation where years go by. Maybe they can prove they've reached out to you and you've just completely refused to engage.
1: That could lead to problems, and that is pretty much the other list. Well, we got more, but we're going to have to cover it on our next show, Chris, so good job. Mm-hmm. Thank you, Roy, by the way, for calling in earlier. You can now continue the conversation with Chris on your own time if you have issues you want to keep personal between you and Chris and his team. It's 1-855-821-5900 to call help@employmentlawyer.ca, and the one website you can absolutely trust, and that would be pocketemploymentlawyer.ca. It covers off a lot of what we talk about here on the show each week. And in addition to that, you'll have access anonymously, of course, to the severance pay calculator. Take that for a spin, see what you're properly owed. That is it for now. Continue the conversation early next week, and always reach out to Chris and his team. And we'll talk to you next time on the Employment Law Show. Enjoy the rest of your weekend.
2: 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The opinions expressed therein are those of the advertiser and do not necessarily reflect the views and policies of Corus Entertainment.
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9: From the national newsroom of the Canadian Press, I'm Don Mitchell. Prime Minister Mark Carney has confirmed his government will introduce legislation this fall to streamline project reviews. Speaking at the two-day Liberal caucus retreat in Ottawa yesterday, Carney said this will be known as the Building Canada Strong Act.
10: For projects, federal projects and supply chains, our standard will be simple. One project, one review, one year.
9: The leader also pledged to focus on bringing down costs for Canadians and defend the country's sovereignty. Carney added that the government is in a financial position now to attach new support for social programs and expand child care, but he did not share specifics. Meanwhile, the federal government is getting flack for how it categorizes its own spending. Ottawa unveiled a new tax break for businesses earlier this week that acts as an incentive for firms to invest in capital projects. Desjardins Deputy Chief Economist Randall Bartlett says tax expenditures should not be classified as assets on the government's balance sheets.
11: This is an operating expense by any definition outside of the current budget process. The definition that's used for operating expenses by the federal government in its budgeting process is not taken seriously by anyone outside of Ottawa.
9: Prime Minister Mark Carney announced earlier this week that the federal government is on track to balance the operating side of its budget in 2027, a year ahead of schedule. Meanwhile, Ottawa has not joined France, Germany, and others in condemning Turkey's recent crackdown on LGBTQ plus organizations.
12: Global Affairs Canada has said nothing publicly since Turkish authorities raided multiple organizations and detained hundreds of activists. The European Union has expressed concern over the raids, and France, Sweden, Finland, Germany, the Netherlands, and Iceland issued a joint statement to that effect on Thursday. When asked, Global Affairs did not say why it didn't join that statement. Canada is negotiating a free trade agreement with Turkey, and Prime Minister Mark Carney has said he's limiting the government's public criticism on human rights in places such as China and Saudi Arabia. Hannah Stolz, The Canadian Press.
9: Over to the Middle East, Saudi Arabia has issued a string of emergency alerts across the kingdom after a warning of a hostile aerial threat earlier today. No casualties or damage have been reported after the alerts were lifted. An alert has also been issued for Riyadh, the first such warning for the Saudi capital since the latest escalation with Yemen's Iran-backed Houthi rebels. Elsewhere, the United Nations Security Council says that Houthi's military escalation risks further expanding the conflict in the Middle East, threatening maritime security and international trade. And MS Now says its journalists have been denied access to the White House grounds, and it will take steps to protect its First Amendment rights. It comes a day after President Donald Trump announced he would ban the network and some other news outlets from the complex. Trump says he is barring the news channel, along with CNN and Political, due to what he calls unfavorable coverage and, quote, fake news. The action escalates Trump's long-running efforts to rescind news coverage by journalists he finds objectionable. This is the Canadian Press. In sports and Major League Baseball, the Toronto Blue Jays are two games behind the White Sox for the final American League wildcard spot, with the Rangers one game behind Chicago. The Jays will play the second game of their three-game series against the Rangers tonight in Texas. The Jays lost 7-1 in the series opener last night. Jose Soriano starts for the Jays, while Texas counters with Cal Quantrill. A pair of games in the CFL today. In Toronto, the Edmonton Elks face the Argonauts. The 7-6 Argonauts closer to clinching a playoff spot after Montreal dropped Hamilton 37-25 last night. The 10-3 Elks are riding a four-game win streak and sit two games ahead of second-place Saskatchewan in the West Division. Later, the Calgary Stampeders host the Ottawa Redblacks. And Canada is up 2-0 in its best-of-five Davis Cup second-round tie against France as the competition continues today in Quebec City. Félix Auger-Aliassime and Liam Draxel won their singles matches yesterday. Canada just needs one more win to grab the tie and advance to the Davis Cup Final Eight in Bologna, Italy this November. From the Canadian Press, I'm Don Mitchell.
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1: All righty, welcome. We're back here, another edition of the Disability Law Show in front of you for the next hour. 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It's not surprising. You're not supposed to do it on your own. You're supposed to reach out for sure. So that's the phone number, 1-855-821-5900, help@disabilityrights.ca. That email address we're going to pop over to very shortly and start reading some of your emails and get some answers for you live here on air. But yeah, reach out anytime outside this hour. Tomorrow, we always start off with a bit of a week that was our case of the day. What's going on with you, pal? Hi.
16: Hi. It's been a good week. Any week where I can get a resolution for a client that's been a hard-fought battle is always a good week. And that's this week. And so I thought I would just share with our listeners a bit of a win and just explain how terrible these insurance companies just keep. I don't know, John. You know, I don't know when they're going to learn that what they're doing to these poor disabled individuals is a problem, but all we can do is fight one case at a time. And this one involves a client that I have who's in her 60s. She was working in the banking industry for a very long time and then started to have a series of various health issues that initially her doctors and specialists weren't sure what was going on. And it started with a lot of migraines and vertigo, like falls, dizziness. So a lot of non-specific in the sense that you can't really scan it or, you know, diagnose it specifically, at least not initially. And so she started to take some time off work to see whether or not, you know, just having some breaks from screens and, you know, she had a customer facing type job and doing those things and taking those tasks away might assist and alleviate some of her symptoms. And it did for a while. And then she ended up back at work again, same idea, gradual return to work, and her symptoms started coming back again. And so she managed to keep working. I think it was like maybe 6 or 8 months, something like that. And then actually sustained a fall where she hit her head. That made things worse. And I think at that point, quite frankly, her doctor started to take things a little bit more seriously and started sending her to the right kind of specialists and doing the right kind of investigations to figure out what was going on. And she was eventually diagnosed with chronic vestibular symptoms. I will save our poor listeners with all the technical medical, diagnoses, but the end, they did put a label on it. And the symptoms continued. And then, as she was getting older, she had other involved health conditions, both physical and mental health. She had a knee issue and a neck issue, all sorts of things going on. And so it was clear that she really couldn't sustain continuing to work. Her doctor, her primary doctor, recommended once again for her to stop working. And insurance company, as they do, resisted her disability claim. And so they had initially resisted the prior claim, then eventually paid her for that for a little while. Then they resisted, the newer claim or the continuing claim. Then so where I'm going with this is she, I think, went through several appeals and finally got some benefits paid. But in the end, the insurance company relied on their own medical assessments that had nothing to do with her health condition to continue to assert that she was fine and she was capable of working. And so for those who might be new to the show or new to the disability world, this is not uncommon for insurance companies to do. They will want to have you assess themselves, especially when you have a largely subjectively based claim, right? So conditions that you are reporting to your medical team that you're suffering from that are very hard to quantify or treat or diagnose. And in my client's situation, her doctors were like, look, it's chronic. I mean, this is not going to go away. It's a permanent condition. They did try a variety of treatment options. Those were all ongoing. And, my client did everything that she could to at least demonstrate to the insurance company that she and her doctors were doing everything they could. And they did what, unfortunately, I'm seeing a lot more of, which I'm now calling medical gaslighting, which is it must be all in your head, this kind of a scenario. And so they had her assessed by two of their own doctors from a cognitive perspective and a psychological perspective. So, and her condition is really neurological. So they didn't have her assessed by a neurologist. They didn't have her assessed physically as to what her tolerances were. They said, look, we think this might be in her head. So we're going to see whether or not she's got something going on with her brain or, with her mind or what have you. And not surprisingly, the insurance company's assessors concluded, no, she's fine. There's no cognitive considerations. You know, maybe this is somatic, which means it's all again in your head. But interestingly, the insurance company's doctors actually suggested further treatment and further assessment. Insurance company was like, nope, you've told us she's okay. Therefore, we're just going to deny the claim and actually ignore what our own doctors are saying to us about further investigation, because all they were really looking for is some kind of basis to challenge my client's doctor saying she can't work in order to deny her disability benefits. And what's really, really interesting is there's actually some case law that speaks to this. There's a case against the Fencher, which is one of the insurance companies that came out in Ontario, and that speaks to how an insurance company can actually be exposed to damages, to actual payments beyond just the disability benefits, if they ignore their own medical review that says you should be doing other investigations or other assessments. And that's what this insurance company did more than once, by the way. And I got to give my client a lot of credit. You know, she wanted to continue to try and engage with the insurance company, tried to get, you know, more medical information and explanations, not only to the insurance company, but to those assessors, the people that had reviewed her. And insurance company wasn't having it. They told her to stop contacting their doctors. There was all sorts of things going on in this matter. And so, you know, by the time she had come to us for a consultation, unfortunately, she was quite exhausted by the process.
1: Totally.
16: You know, she was encouraged by her family to actually contact us. Contact us, folks, please contact us. Let us help you. And so I said, sure, what I say on the shows all the time, you know, we will take the fight to the insurance company. You can just focus on your recovery, focus on what's happening from a health perspective, preserving your life, preserving your energy, and we will do the heavy lifting and, you know, getting the insurance company to see what it was very plain and obvious in this situation. And I think what was even more compelling about her situation, and look, like I said, she was in her 60s, so there wasn't, you know, these policies typically only pay you to your 65.
1: Right.
16: So there wasn't a lot of years that, you know, that were available. It wasn't a, you know, big value claim, but there was so much ammunition against the insurance company when I started to review the file and started to dig into her medical information. It was so plain and obvious that she should have been approved for her benefits, and that approval should have continued till she's 65, that it allowed for some excellent leverage against the insurance company to get a great outcome for the client in the end, something that she couldn't clearly achieve herself. And, you know, quite frankly, the insurance company really should have done right by her. You know, they had lots of occasion to do that and didn't. And as I mentioned, there was some, you know, there's some helpful case law against insurance companies in these kinds of scenarios. And so as you're sort of, if you're going through this process with insurance companies, I want to validate people's experiences that it can be a very frustrating process. And, you know, the kinds of things that I've described are actually, unfortunately, quite common where, you know, they put a label on you and say, you know, you're either avoiding work or this is all in your head, or it must not be a, you know, valid medical condition, or you're not disabled enough. These are the kinds of things that unfortunately people are facing when dealing with a disability insurer. And yet there is a body of law that is so helpful for claimants where I need to just get it out there in the world to tell people that you should be challenging your disability insurer in situations like this, when you very clearly have medical support from your own medical team saying, you know, supporting the symptoms, saying how limiting they are, right? Confirming, even if you don't have a diagnosis, if just the symptoms in and of themselves are disabling and medically validated, then that is sufficient to qualify for disability benefits under the vast majority of disability plans that we deal with. And so where is that disconnect? What do you do in situations like this? I mean, I think, you know, to some extent, like I said, I give my client a lot of credit in wanting to persuade or provide the insurance company the information they needed. But it can't be to your detriment. And I think that's really the main tipping point, is that if it's creating further symptoms, if it's making your condition worse, if, you know, your engagement with the insurance company is problematic. And this is assuming, of course, that they're not paying you, right? If they've cut you off and you're still trying to engage with them, I do think that you really do want to get some legal advice and really get some sight line on what it is that we're capable of doing, because it wasn't that tough, John, for us to get the insurance company to come to the table on a file like this. There was so much evidence stacked against them, not only from a medical perspective, a legal perspective, but also the optics of it. They just simply did not treat my client fairly. And the law is favorable to claimants in those kinds of situations to get dollars out of insurance companies for not only their benefits, but also additional compensation to, you know, make them whole for everything that this insurance company has put them through. So I think it starts with a call, of course, as I have been saying, but also wanted to focus on the fact that those results are there. We have proven results against these insurance companies, even in complex medical situations, and even in situations where the insurance company thinks that they've got the medical on their side because they've had you assessed and their doctors are saying that, you know, there's nothing wrong with you kind of thing.
1: It is a fantastic start. And again, it goes to show, tomorrow you're going to get in a fight, even though it's not a massive monetary win. It's that sometimes the insurance company just needs to be set straight. And this is a woman who was, you know, in her early 60s, possibly up till 65. So it's not going to be a massive windfall. It doesn't matter. There's too much wrongdoing and you're right to take the fight. And you did a great job. That's exactly what you do week in, week out. So it's well won. Well done, by the way.
16: Thanks,
1: got to take a wee little break right now, which we'll get into and get back. We got a huge segment coming up, lots of time. So keep sending those emails along. help@disabilityrights.ca. And outside the hour, you want to reach Tamar and her team, which you should do. It could be a 2-minute conversation. Doesn't matter. Make it 1-855-821-5900. And as mentioned, we'll be back in just a minute or two with lots more of the Disability Law Show. Stay with us.
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1: You bet. We are back. More of the Disability Law Show as promised. You want to reach out to Tamar and her team. This may be an ongoing issue you're having with your insurance company, or maybe it's the first time you're getting a little slap back from them. Don't let it fester. Don't sit there and get all stressed out over it. It's going to cost you a ton of mental real estate to deal with these people. And it may be something small, maybe something not so small. It doesn't matter. Reach out to Tamar and the team anytime. 1-855-821 $5,900. Obviously, it's a free phone call. In fact, if you need a consultation, there's no charge for that as well. So there's nothing holding you back. And you want to double it up with an email. That would be help@disabilityrights.ca, which is where we're going right now. First email of the show is going to be from Liv. Says, guys, can you deal with this issue on your weekly show? When a person has declined benefits, the insurance company will encourage you to appeal. 2, 3, 4 appeals can follow. And once the 2-year period passes, they will wash their hands of you and you're out of luck. Since the appeal is a joke and not independent, can an argument be made that the insurance company fraudulently led a person to appeal running out the clock? The appeal goes to the same person. And I think it would be hard for the insurance company to show they seriously reviewed the new info that was provided. You could echo that question with a million people listening to this show or that have been through this tomorrow. What do you think about it?
16: What a great question. So thanks for reaching out, Liv. Of course, we're going to deal with this on our show. And we often do, right? Because I feel so strongly about this sentiment around this appeal being a sham, right? The appeal process being a sham. But let's unpack this a little bit, because I don't know if our listeners necessarily appreciate the difference between, you know, Liv says to us, look, if it's, you know, beyond the 2 years, you're out of luck. So let's talk about that part of it. In Ontario, and quite frankly, you know, most of the provinces that we operate out of across Canada have a time limit for when you can sue the insurance company for these disability benefits. Mm-hmm. It's a piece of legislation that exists in Ontario. It's the Limitations Act. And that piece of legislation basically says, if you discover or learn that you've got a claim against another party, like the insurance company, you've got 2 years from when you learn that to do that, to sue. And if you're 2 years in a day, as Liv described, you are out of luck. The courts will rule most likely that your time is barred, so that you are not capable of bringing forward your claim on its merits because the time limit is out. Okay. And so, look, there's a lot of case law around this. There are lots of arguments that can be made. But generally, the advice we give is that use that as your bright line test, because it can be a no wiggle room type situation. Okay. And so when you are first denied by the insurance company for your disability benefits, that's when the time starts to run. But they're going to send you a denial letter, maybe 3 pages, 4 pages, 5 pages, that talks about why they're denying your disability benefit. And at the end of their explanation, they're going to invite you to appeal their decision if you disagree. Some insurance companies will even put a list of documents that you can send them that they will quote unquote reconsider as part of this appeal process. And generally, they don't talk about this limitation period until you get to even past the whole you can appeal our decision. So look, it's human nature, John, right? Like, people stop reading after a while, you know, after, you know, the first page says you're declined, they might skip over the explanation. They might get to the sort of the end of the second or third page. This is you can appeal. And most people don't even realize that there's actually another section that says there's a limitation in which you can sue us. And some insurance companies don't even tell you what that time frame is, or more importantly, when that time frame starts. And the confusion, I think, for most people is that they just assume that, you know, they can engage with the insurance company on this appeal process potentially, but that will then extend the time somehow, because there's still, you know, their claim is still being reviewed or they're still engaging with the insurance company. But that is actually not the case. And that's what Liv is highlighting, is that these are actually different processes. And the appeal process, why it's so shrouded in, you know, lack of transparency, it's not clear, right, what they're doing, is because you're not going to find the appeal process in your disability policy. It's not in there. They don't actually, insurance companies don't actually put out their information on what their process looks like, who's part of the review of that process. You know, so to Liv's point, is it the same adjuster? Yeah, usually it is. Is it another team of people that's being consulted? Is a manager even looking at it? What do they do when they get more medical information? Do they actually have you assessed at that point? No, usually they don't. You know, so there are so many things that are stacked against individuals who engage in this appeal process. And the biggest downside is there are no timelines. So there's no insurance company will say you have 30 days to appeal. or I've seen somewhere, it's like you've got up to a year to appeal our decision. So people get it in their head. They're like, oh, I don't have to deal with this right away. You know, I can continue focusing on my health and my recovery, and, you know, maybe I'll do something about it. But that's the part of it that's false in a sense. That's the part of it that's giving you that false assurance that you still have an opportunity to challenge this with the insurance company. Because yes, 2 years seems like a long time, but it goes really quick if you've got lots of health issues that you're dealing with. And it can be run down and time out if you're continuing to engage with the insurance company on their appeal process. Because while they'll tell you you have a time limit, they themselves as insurance company don't have time limits to respond to you. So you might take a month or two or three to appeal, maybe longer. They can take however long they want to respond to you. They're not committed to the same timelines that they've set out to you.
1: Right.
16: And there's no checks and balances about when that time limit ends. And so other than people like Liv having to say to the insurance company, can I get an answer? Can I get an answer? Am I going to get a decision? It goes into the stratosphere and you don't even really know who's reviewing it and what's happening in that review process. The other part of this that is really challenging, and I think, again, really not clear by insurance companies, is, you know, when do I get legal advice about this, right? So there's some confusion around, okay, well, do I appeal and do I need a lawyer for the appeal? You want a lawyer to sue, okay? You want to not waste time. Like, that's the thing I want to get out there for people, is that Liv is quite right that there is no limit necessarily to the number of appeals that you can do to the insurance company. Some insurance companies will say it's three. Others will say it's, they don't say at all. You just can continue to engage with them.
1: Yeah.
16: But what they're not telling you is that time limit to sue. And so I do think it's critical for people to reach out, get some solid legal advice. If there's a basis for a claim, usually myself and my team can have that resolved before you're done going through three appeals with the insurance company.
1: No kidding.
16: And you don't have your benefits during that time either, right? So now you're out of income. You know, the insurance company is dangling this carrot of potentially maybe putting you back on their plan. But what if they don't? And they often don't. Because once they have you off or once they've denied you, they're just going to assume you're going to walk away. And they don't have to do anything further. They have no checks and balances, as I said, and there's no oversight to this process. But that's not the case when you hire a lawyer and start a lawsuit, okay? Not only do we assist in the process, and furthermore, there's timelines, right? There's strict timelines when the insurance company has to respond to certain things, you know, defend the claim. You know, there's lots of jurisdictions that require mediation, which is a, you know, non-binding settlement meeting. They have to talk about settlement with us sooner than later. So all of those things exist in a written form with strict timelines, whereas the appeal doesn't. So I really do appreciate the email, John, because it allows us to continue to get out there in the world about how difficult this appeal process can be. And quite frankly, it's not really a fair shake, right? And so it does lead people into this false sense of security that maybe if they just send the right information, or if they do the right things in writing a letter or something compelling to the insurance company, that they're going to actually have their benefits reinstated or have their benefits continue. And the vast majority of instances, that just simply doesn't happen. And what they're really trying to aim for is that you run down the time to actually sue them, or you just simply give up, or maybe you get better enough to get back to work or force yourself back into a return to work situation, none of which is good for the disability claimant, but all of which is good for the insurance company because they don't have to pay you.
1: And how about like bad faith damages that give rise from an appeal process? Is that possible, especially with this lengthy timeline you're talking about?
16: Yeah, most definitely, right? So as I was saying at the top of the show with my other client, you know, the way that the insurance companies engage with you in this process, they have a duty, right? Their duty is a duty of good faith. And there's lots of case law that says this duty requires transparency, clear communication, you know, respectful communication, this kind of thing, fair review of information so they can't cherry pick or they shouldn't be cherry picking information, this kind of thing. And when insurance companies, not if, when they don't do those things, because I see that they don't do those things on a regular basis, and claimants have challenged their disability insurer in court in these instances, yes, judges have slapped their wrists and saying you didn't treat your claimant fairly, you improperly denied disability benefits, You know, you drag them through multiple appeals. You know, you exhausted the process, insurance company, and by virtue of doing things that are contrary to their duty of good faith, they are awarded damages against insurance companies. And, you know, there's lots of good case law out there if you're interested in looking to see what those kinds of damages are, but they're in the millions, right? Okay, they're significant. And I'm certainly not suggesting that it can be available to people in every instance. It is quite rare to have a damages award in your disability matter. But what's more important is to hear from lawyers who do this day in and day out that the insurance company's process, if it's not clear and not fair, does expose them to have to pay you more than just your disability benefit. So have that argument. You're not going to get a chance to have that argument with them if you simply continue to engage in their process. And there is a very real risk that you run out of time to pursue your legal claim. And so I don't want people to sort of be sucked into that vortex, right, John, where they feel like they don't really have much options. They may not have the health and the stamina to be able to sustain this kind of a fight to the insurance company, and not recognizing necessarily that how they're being treated by the insurance company is not correct or not right, and that there's potentially further compensation that they're entitled to from the insurer.
1: That is an answer and a half. That's what I'm talking about. We got 2 minutes to go. Let me get started on the email tomorrow, and we'll we'll circle back to it for sure. This one comes from Mike. He says, "Guys, I applied for short-term disability, and it was approved. Then I applied for long-term disability. My application was also approved. My question to you is, why do they want me to apply for CPP disability? The insurance company says I will get more money. Is that true? Right now, I get about $600 a week from them."
16: No, I don't think it's
1: true. I don't think it's true either.
16: I had to think about that, like 6 hours. Okay, so look, let's unpack this a little bit. The short-term disability benefit is a weekly benefit. The long-term disability benefit is a monthly benefit. So what's different between the two is not only the form of the benefit, but obviously with short-term, it's usually capped for, you know, let's say 4 to 6 months, or, you know, 17 to 26 weeks. Whereas long-term is usually what we're talking about on our shows, and it could be payable potentially until you're 65 years old. And so why I point that out is because the amount that you receive from the insurance company is also different typically for short-term and long-term. Short-term disability usually is insured sometimes at 100% for a period of time of your salary, or it's 100% for a while and then reduced to 85% or 75%, but it is pretty close to most of what you would be getting if you were otherwise working. Long-term disability benefit isn't like that. It is significantly reduced. And it's reduced usually to two-thirds of what you're making, so 66.67%. Or it's some calculation where they take, you know, 50% of the first $2,500 that you're earning, and then maybe 40% of the balance. So really significantly reduced from the potential 100% that you might be getting in short-term. And so I think that distinction then makes is really important when you start mathing, and when you get an insurance company telling you, oh, you should go apply for this other disability benefit, you're going to get more money from the government than what we're possibly paying you. So the quick answer is no. But you know what, John, why don't we pick this up after our next break and I can delve into it a little bit more.
1: We sure will. Stand by, Mikey. We've got lots more of your email coming up. Thanks, pal. And lots more just ahead as well. Reach out anytime to Tamar and the team, by the way, outside the hour of the show. It is simple. 1-855-821-5900 by phone. help@disabilityrights.ca by email. And we'll continue more of the Disability Law Show. 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
2: All right, we are back. 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I'll just tell you how to reach out to Mar and her team anytime, which you should do if you're having some issues with the insurance company or some simple questions. Even a consultation, that's no problem. 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Help at disabilityrights.ca. Let's get back to Mike Tamar. Basically, short-term approved, long-term approved. Insurance company said, hey, why don't you apply for CPP disability? You can make some more money. He's getting about $600 a week from that. So pick up where we left off. Where's it all gone wrong for Mike?
3: Well, look, I mean, I think it's great that he's been approved for short-term and long-term. That tells you something. And I think generally, you know, I read between the lines when the insurance company is saying, hey, you might want to apply for this CPP disability. It usually means they think you might be on the policy for a while, right? Because CPP disability, for those who might not know, is a government-sponsored disability benefit. And it's available through the federal government, through Service Canada. You have to apply for it. Lots of paperwork, folks. But it's available if you've got what's described, the test, is that you've got a severe and prolonged disability. And so I think what's important in Mike's situation, I really don't know what his health conditions are, but before you start applying for the government benefits, you want to think about whether or not you actually will be approved. So is your disability in fact severe? And I mean, most are. And is it going to be prolonged? And so the timeline then becomes important. If you've just been approved for long-term, typically means you've only been off work about 4 to 6 months. Maybe it's premature to start to think about a CPP disability benefit. But again, that's really a conversation to have with your medical team more so than the insurance company, okay? But I never want to discourage people from accessing other disability supports. You should. And quite frankly, the good really does outweigh the bad on CPP disability in the sense that, you know, having approval of that government benefit then, you know, allows you to have some income if the insurance company takes the unfortunate decision to cut you off down the road. But the downside, of course, is that they get a credit for it. So let's assume Mike's, you know, going to get $3,000 a month for a long term. All of a sudden, you may be approved for CPP disability for maybe half of that amount. So $1,500 might come from the government on a month-to-month basis. So all of a sudden, the insurance company now doesn't have to pay you the full $3,000. They're going to pay you half that. So it's good for the insurance company, not so much the claimant necessarily. And so I think that that's the part of it that most people don't understand is that there's an interaction between what happens with your CPP disability benefit and your long-term disability benefit. And it's favorable to the long-term disability insurer because the CPP disability benefit is also taxable. So if, let's say, Mike's LTD benefit was non-taxable, so he's getting $3,000 a month non-taxable, now he's going to get $1,500 from the insurance company and $1,500 from the government, less the tax. So actually, he most likely will get less in his pocket than he otherwise would have. But as I said, that's the main downside. The balance of it is helpful because if the insurance company cuts him off, he can still have the $1,500 that's coming to him. You know, you can apply for the disability tax credit, which will reduce the taxability of the disability benefit. And I think it's helpful leverage to have the government accepting that you've got this severe and prolonged disability, you know, against the disability insurer. But they have skin in the game, Mike. That's why they're suggesting to you to apply for CPP disability. And they would like you to do it sooner than later because the sooner you get it, the sooner they can stop paying you the full amount that you might be entitled to. But that CPP credit or offset that we call it, it's actually not available in most short-term disability policies. So again, you want to be really careful about what your policy says and what your insurance company is saying to you about what's available by way of further benefits. In fact, I would really encourage you to get a copy of your disability policy. It may not mean much to you, but if you are in a situation where you're not sure what your rights are, well, we can flip it to one of us. We'll take a read. It doesn't take very long, and we can probably answer your questions and just provide context, right, of what it is that the insurance company is saying to you, because they do have a financial interest, right? Let's not mince words here. Like, they are big profit-making machines, these insurance companies, and the way their profit model works is that they accept premiums gladly against all of their policies and then limit and reduce what they're otherwise having to pay out in these kinds of LTD claims or short-term claims, depending on where you're at. So you know, they have a financial interest in having you apply for this CPP benefit. So I think to provide that context is important. Also understand what your policy says. And in the end, really have a good conversation with your primary doctor about the timing of this kind of application. John, I think some doctors, unfortunately, seem to think that in order to qualify for the CPP disability, that you need to be laid up in bed every day and, you know, like that. So there's an extreme medical interpretation, I think, by most doctors about how to qualify for CPP. I think the last thing I just want to say there is that actually that's not the case. And so, you know, I of course, respect our medical system, respect our medical people out there doing this work. But do, you know, if your patient comes to you and has a conversation with you about CPP disability, you know, take that seriously, take it carefully, because the documentation will indicate, similar to what we talk about on our shows, is that if there's an incapacity to work as a result of certain symptoms and conditions, that is really the threshold in terms of being qualified for CPP disability. So it doesn't have to be somebody who's hospitalized or is, you know, never going to recover again in order to qualify. Yeah.
2: And like you've mentioned, I mean, it's not guaranteed you can apply, but it's a more onerous test for all intents and purposes. You may not get approved for it.
3: Exactly, John. Right. It is very much a more onerous test because, look, most disability policies, at least for the first 2 years, which I think that's where Mike would be if he's going from short term to long term.
2: Right.
3: The assessment's going to be like, can Mike, you know, work at his own occupation and do the essential duties of that occupation, given his health conditions and given what the duties of his, you know, regular job are? And if the answer to that is no, then he should be qualifying for disability benefits under, you know, quote unquote, the total disability definition under these policies. But the CPP is severe and prolonged. Like, even just the words are very different than just saying I am disabled, right? So yes, it very much is a more onerous test, and it is not a guarantee that you're approved. And actually, the process can take quite a long time, 4, 6, 7 months sometimes in terms of that, to get a decision from the government. And so I do think, you know, time is of the essence, but you don't want to get into it too early because you may not meet the prolonged requirement, right? And that does take some time for that to be assessed both medically and obviously under these various disability plans.
2: And that is where we're going to leave that one. Mike, appreciate the email. We will continue with more as we get into one small break. We still have a whole segment left. And we're going to go to a website called mydisabilityquestions.com. Similar to email, you can ask your questions, but it's free and it's anonymous, so there's no name attached to it. That's coming up. And for further discussion with Tamar, use the email as well, help@disabilityrights.ca anytime. And the number 1-855-821-5900. And we'll do that. Take one more small break it back into more of the Disability Law Show. Stay with us.
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7: 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Reach out to Tamar anytime. 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Use that phone number anytime. If it goes as far as a consultation, that's cool too, because there's no charge for it. So same phone number to pursue that. And I mentioned before the break, I want to bounce over to a website we've constructed several years ago. It's anonymous. Another great way to ask your questions. That is mydisabilityquestions.com. From it, again, anonymous tomorrow, so I don't have a name. But here we go. It says, I've been on LTD for a year. Recently, the insurance company agent kept asking for doctor's notes nearly every month and asked me to fill out a lot of forms. I kind of feel like they're trying to cut off my benefits. When is the right time to hire a lawyer so I don't have to deal with them? Which is an awesome benefit of having a lawyer, by the way, which we'll get into.
8: Absolutely right. I mean, I think I can't say it enough, is that if you need that, you know, you need us to run interference, we're happy to do it. But I think the challenge is that if you're still getting your disability benefit, I'm going to say maybe we stay in the wings a little bit and then see what happens. So look, I don't want to discourage anyone from reaching out to us. Of course, you should talk to us. Let me understand what forms they're asking you to fill out. Let me give you some context around that. And then if the inevitable happens, and generally it does, then we're there and ready to act, right? Once those benefits are cut off. But I think the challenge becomes, well, what do you do in that time? And I want to give our listeners some context that insurance companies are obsessed with paperwork. Okay, obsessed. You could probably fill many, many forests of trees if it weren't for all the paperwork that these insurance companies require. Mm. And when they are at certain critical phases in your disability policy or review of your entitlement, there will be a heavier request for forms or documentation anyway. This question comes to us, I think it's described that they've been on disability for a year. So perhaps the adjuster or the insurance company's representative is already engaging in the review of whether or not you're going to qualify at the two-year mark. Because usually at the two-year mark, or after about 24 months of payments and disability benefits, the test to continue to qualify for long-term changes. And it arguably becomes a tougher test to meet. And it says, you know, can you do any occupation, any job in the world for which you've got the education, training, and experience to do that would pay you roughly your LTD benefit? So as I was saying in the prior segment, LTD is only two-thirds of what you're actually making. So the insurance companies have included in their policies a way to deny disability benefits after 2 years of payments, but by changing the rules, right? So now it's a tougher test on how disabled you are. It's a tougher test on, you know, what other jobs you can do. This is not about going back to your own job. And it's a lower income threshold. So we're not putting you back at your job where you're making 80 grand a year. We're putting you back at a job at two-thirds of that 80 grand a year, okay? Give or take. So in that context, insurance company has the onus. They have the responsibility to present and have something credible in saying, A, why you can work, and B, why you can work in these other jobs in this alternative wage level. And so in order to do that, to actually justify denying your claim, because they probably will, that's where we see a lot of people get cut off, they actually need information from you about your education, training, and experience.

0: They need updated medical information. They need, sometimes they have you fill out like a journal saying, what are you doing day to day? They might do some surveillance. There will be a lot more vetting happening around the time where they have to make the decision if you're going to be approved past that 2-year mark. So I want to provide that context. And I think what then becomes more difficult is, well, does it serve me to not cooperate with the insurance company's efforts in doing this vetting? And I gotta say, I think this is the one instance where I really want to encourage people, to the extent that they're capable, they do want to complete the forms, have the interview, have the dialogue. Yes, it's absolutely okay to be protective of the idea that, look, if I give them too much, they're going to just cut me off. They may cut you off anyway, but you want to be open and honest in this dialogue, because more likely than not, they're going to cherry pick information. They're going to ignore certain information, right? They're going to prefer their own doctor's analysis over the analysis given by your own doctors. But, in the absence of that information, when there's a vacuum, it's too easy for them to make the assumptions that you can just work tomorrow, and maybe they don't even continue your benefits until that 2-year mark. Okay. So I think yes, there's a duty by the insurance company to be, transparent with you, deal with you fairly, but you also, as a claimant, have a duty to continue to cooperate with their review. But if you can't tolerate it, if you can't sustain it, if you need help with that, it's okay to have your doctor write that you need, planned phone calls or things have to be done in writing. It's okay to involve a family member or, a spouse or, somebody, a friend who can help you navigate some of this. I think that where it starts to become problematic is if it's impacting someone's health. And that's where I want to see, doctors advocating and being protective of their patients in those kinds of situations. So tricky, because you don't want to necessarily lawyer up if they're still paying you the benefit. But if they've issued a denial, or they've said to you verbally, look, we're going to cut off your claim in 6 months, yeah, give us a call. Let's get involved. They've already told you that your benefits aren't going to continue. And I don't want people to feel sheepish about doing that at any stage of their claim. It could be the beginning, the middle, the end, John. I want people to know that we're here to answer their questions. And as you said, the consultations are absolutely free.
1: And that is where we're going to wrap it. 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And then finally, where we got that last piece from, that last question, anonymously, mydisabilityquestions.com. There's no shortage of ways to reach out to Tamar and her team, and we'll leave it for there for this week, and we'll catch you next time right here on the Disability Law Show.
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19: From the National Newsroom of the Canadian Press. I'm Don Mitchell. Prime Minister Mark Carney will become the first Canadian leader to make an official visit to St. Pierre and Miquelon tomorrow. He'll travel to the French archipelago for a symbolic meeting with President Emmanuel Macron.
20: The islands are about 20 kilometers off the southern coast of Newfoundland and are the closest European territory to Canada by geography. Carney's visit comes as he's pushing for a new and broader alliance with the European Union. The meeting between the leaders is expected to showcase their nation's friendship and underscore their sovereignty. The leaders are set to discuss deepening the Canada-France partnership in sectors such as aerospace and critical minerals. Carney was recently in France, where he and the European Commission president began laying out a path for Canada to become the first associate member of the EU. They're still working to define what that'll mean. Brenda Molina Navidad, The Canadian Press.
19: Elsewhere, a driver struck and injured six pedestrians at a Quebec festival early this morning before fleeing the scene. Provincial police say the incident happened at a country music festival in Saint-Tite, Quebec, around 4:30 a.m. local time. A police spokesperson said the victim's injuries vary and they were all taken to hospital. Investigators say it's unclear whether the incident was intentional. Reporters from CNN, MS Now, and Politico say they've lost access to the White House as of this morning. It follows a threat from U.S. President Donald Trump yesterday to ban the three outlets. ABC News national correspondent Stephen Portnoy reports from Washington.
21: It's an extraordinary move, targeting two of the nation's leading cable news outlets and a widely read political news site.
22: Very simple ban. I don't want him in my office. I don't want him here.
21: President Trump saying he's banning CNN, MS Now, and Politico from the White House, claiming their coverage is too negative.
22: It's one-sided. It's never good.
21: Trump insisting he should be covered by news outlets in a more favorable light. Trump fended off several questions about whether his move violates the First Amendment.
19: Meanwhile, Trump says Washington has an agreement with Denmark to bolster the U.S. military presence in Greenland. Denmark's foreign minister, Lars Løkke Rasmussen, confirmed the deal in a social media post this morning. Danes on Copenhagen's streets are reacting to the news today. Stefan Nielsen is a sales worker in the European country.
23: The United States is probably going to get what they could have had the whole time if they just asked nicely. So in that sense, I think it's going to be nice.
19: The agreement follows months of threats from the U.S. president to seize the semi-autonomous territory of a NATO ally.
24: Hey,
19: that's country hitmaker Josh Ross, one of the leading nominees heading into the Canadian Country Music Awards tonight. Breakout star Cameron Whitcomb is also a leading nominee. Both Ross and Whitcomb have 7 nods each, facing off in categories such as Best Male Artist and Single of the Year. However, neither star expected to attend tonight's awards in Saskatoon. The spectacle, hosted by the James Barker Band, airs on CTV and Crave. This is the Canadian Press. In sports, 2 games in the CFL today. Up first this afternoon, the Edmonton Elks are in Toronto to take on the Argonauts. The 10-3 Elks are riding a 4-game winning streak and sit 2 games ahead of second place Saskatchewan in the West Division. Meanwhile, the 7-6 Argos can clinch a playoff spot and a home playoff game thanks to a Montreal 37-25 win over Hamilton last night. Elsewhere, the Calgary Stampeders host the Ottawa Redblacks in a matchup of 2 teams looking to end losing skids. Calgary on a 2-game losing streak and sit last in the West Division at 5-8. The Red Blacks are still seeking their first win of the year, sitting at 0-12. And in Major League Baseball, the Toronto Blue Jays will play the second game of their 3-game series against the Rangers in Texas tonight. The Jays lost 7-1 in the series opener last night. Toronto 2 games behind the final American League wildcard spot, with the Rangers 1 game behind. Jose Soriano starts for Toronto, while Texas counters with Cal Quantrill. From the Canadian Press, I'm Don Mitchell.
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24: The following is a paid commercial program. 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The opinions expressed therein are those of the advertiser and do not necessarily reflect the views and policies of Corus Entertainment.
25: Hi, everybody. This is Ben Mulrooney, and welcome to A Winning Approach with John East of East Law. I'm the co-passenger here.
26: The co-counsel, John.
25: How you been?
26: I'm good. How are you?
25: I'm very well. I'm really glad we're having this conversation today. It's a serious one. It's a delicate one. Mm-hmm. And I want to make sure that we are approaching it, I think, with the gravity that it requires. One of the unforced errors of society that we have been trying to mitigate, that we have been trying to wean out of people, is consuming alcohol and then getting behind the wheel. And you're never going to get it down to zero. But I think we've gotten better at stigmatizing bad behavior and highlighting the importance of keeping our roads as safe as possible. But human beings are flawed. And there are people who are going to make mistakes, and there are people who are going to do bad things. And today we want to lay out what people's rights are, as well as, I think, go through different scenarios, because I don't think every one of these scenarios is the same. And I want to be clear, and I'm going to pass the mic to you. I want to be clear, this in no way, some of the questions I'm asking are out of curiosity's sake. This is in no way should it be construed as an endorsement or like, let's find a way to get people to be able to do bad things and get away with them.
26: Of course. And, you know, drinking and driving causes a lot of death. And you mentioned earlier the Mothers Against Drug Driving. They've done a great part, actually, in lobbying the government to increase the severity of the penalties for people who drink and drive. It is not something that should be condoned in any way, shape, or form. That being said, it is one of the most common crimes that I deal with. It's an area of law that I specialize in, and I'll explain maybe later why that is.
25: Yep.
26: It's actually a very fascinating, somewhat technical area of law that allows, from the lawyer's perspective, a lot of creativity in the arguments you make.
25: Okay.
26: But to your point, certainly I don't condone drinking and driving in any way, shape, or form.
25: Yeah, but one of the fundamental precepts of our system is everybody's entitled to a defense.
26: Everybody is entitled to a strong defense. Everybody is innocent until proven guilty. And on top of that, we have to understand we live in a state, a society with the rule of law.
25: Yeah.
26: And so in layman's way, if the police are allowed to break the law and trying to catch you breaking the law, what's the point of law in the first place?
25: Okay, so let's start with knowing the law.
26: Knowing the law. So the legal limit, if you have 80 milligrams of alcohol or more per 100 milliliters of blood in your system, you are committing a crime. Okay, this is a crime. So if you get convicted, you would have a criminal record that can cause deleterious effects for job opportunities, that can impact your travel. There's an international treaty signed by 60 or 70 countries that say you can't even come in the country if you have a criminal record.
25: Wow.
26: So there are very serious penalties. And then, of course, we live in Canada. Everything's spaced apart. It might not be a huge predicament, let's say, if you live downtown Toronto and you can take a subway to work. But for many people in rural areas, for many people in the suburbia, a drinking and driving charge and conviction can cause serious havoc to your life.
25: Yeah.
26: And so there's lots to discuss in that regard.
25: Yeah. And now, is that the blanket statement? Because I have to believe that there are various, not exceptions, but, what's the case for younger drivers? Isn't there something special there?
26: So we have to understand that while the federal government has power to make crimes, let's say what's illegal, sorry, not make crimes. The federal government has the power to
25: decide what's
26: illegal.
25: Yeah.
26: The provincial government also has the power to make rules and regulations about your license.
25: Yeah.
26: And so now if you're a G1 or a G2 driver, you can have no alcohol in your system whatsoever.
25: Yeah.
26: And if you do, you will face an automatic suspension. You might have to do some sort of remedial program. And then as well, with respect to the provincial laws, even if you blow under 80 milligrams of alcohol per 100 milliliters of blood, you can still face a warning and face remedial issues under the Highway Traffic Act and the Ontario regulations.
25: Okay.
26: But I do want to focus on the actual crime itself and what sort of defenses can be brought and what are the penalties?
25: Yeah.
26: So one of the questions I am asked often is, if you find yourself being investigated and then subsequently arrested for impaired driving, let's assume it's an alcohol case, because you can be arrested for impairment via marijuana, via drug.
25: Right.
26: And that's important to talk about as well in terms of what the limits are and how you can be arrested for such a crime. But one of the questions I get, if we focus on the alcohol side of things, one of the questions I get is, should you comply with the breath demand?
25: Yeah.
26: And so sometimes...
25: Now we're talking about a traffic stop.
26: We're talking about a traffic stop.
25: Yeah.
26: Right.
25: Okay.
26: Right. And so what I want people to know out there, and I'm not giving legal advice over the air, but there's no way, if you refuse to blow into the breathalyzer or the alcohol screening device, that is a crime itself.
25: Yeah.
26: I want people to be aware of that. And in some sense, that can be more difficult to defend. Mm. The penalties are actually somewhat more strict. So what are the penalties? If you are convicted of having 80 milligrams of alcohol over 100 milliliters of blood or impaired driving, and those are two different crimes, both can involve alcohol.
25: Okay.
26: And I'll explain the difference in a minute.
25: Yeah.
26: But if you are, then you're facing a mandatory minimum punishment of a year-long driving prohibition.
25: Mm-hmm.
26: And depending on what your alcohol readings are, a minimum of $1,000 fine. If it's 120 to 160, it's a $1,500 fine. And then if it's above 160 milligrams of alcohol per 100 milliliters of blood, you're looking at a minimum $2,000 fine. So what that means for people out there is this. It doesn't matter how good of a person you are if you've never had a run-in with the law. It doesn't matter how many support letters or character references or who you know. A judge cannot be any more lenient than giving you that year-long driving prohibition and the fine.
25: Yeah.
26: So people should be aware of that.
25: People should be aware of that. There's so many, I got so many scenarios swirling around in my head.
26: Me too.
25: So what happens, and maybe I've watched too much Law and Order, but what happens if the underlying traffic stop itself is proven to be not cut and dried? Meaning like if they say, oh, I saw him swerving and that's why I stopped him. But then there's, I don't know, a traffic cam or a Ring cam that says not swerving, or I saw him run through a red light and that's why I stopped him.
26: So,
25: and then it turns out he didn't run a red light.
26: Okay, so the, we're getting, now we're getting,
25: I know we're getting into the weeds, but I'm,
26: no, we're getting into the fun part
25: of it. So, the creativity of it.
26: Yeah. So people should be aware that this idea that the police, and I'm saying this crudely and in layman's terms, but police don't necessarily need a reason, quote unquote, to pull you over.
25: Okay.
26: Under the Highway Traffic Act, they don't need a certain threshold of evidence to be justified in pulling you over.
25: Just random stops can happen?
26: Random stops can happen. Now, what people should understand is that, normally speaking, you have a right against arbitrary detention, which means that police cannot detain you unless they have reasonable suspicion.
25: Sure.
26: Now, if we think of the strength of evidence on a scale of 1 to 10, we might say 9 is proof beyond a reasonable doubt.
25: Yeah.
26: Reasonable suspicion is a very low bar. If you're going to be detained, no, not even. It's like a 2.5 or a 3.
25: Okay.
26: If you're going to be detained.
25: Yeah.
26: Now, that is in a classic scenario of a police detaining you on the street as you're walking by because he thinks you might have drugs in your backpack.
25: Yeah.
26: Okay. But under the Highway Traffic Act, the police are allowed to stop anybody to ensure the mechanical safety of the vehicle and to ensure that you have the proper driving documentation.
25: Yeah.
26: And they don't need to have grounds to assume that for some reason you might not.
25: And that's the basis for that is these highways are high risk.
26: Right. Driving's a privilege.
25: Driving is a privilege, and we need to keep them safe, secure, and open.
26: Mm-hmm.
25: Right? So I get that. It's not like walking down the street.
26: Right.
25: It's a different arena.
26: And that's changed over the years in terms of the Parliament giving police more power to try and curb drinking and driving, given the death and destruction it can cause.
25: Yeah.
26: Now, so a police officer driving in his cruiser can pull you over, in essence, for no reason.
25: But what if they give you a reason? Well, what if you say, why did you stop me?
26: Well, they have to.
25: And they say something that you can prove isn't true.
26: Well, then now we're talking about a violation of your rights.
25: Okay.
26: So this is an issue that comes up all the time in cases where police will use the Highway Traffic Act as a ruse to conduct a criminal investigation. So they might actually be targeting you for some sort of crime.
25: Yeah.
26: And they might be lying about why they are pulling you over to investigate that crime. And that would be a violation of your rights.
25: So the moment that they had the opportunity to just, quote unquote, arbitrarily stop you on the highway, they take it and they'll claim that it was just
26: but that doesn't often apply in the drinking and driving context.
25: Okay.
26: Often that will apply if they're targeting you for a drug investigation or they want you for some other reason. They will use the Highway Traffic Act as a ruse.
25: Okay.
26: Oh, we just want to ensure you have your driving documentation on you. Yeah. Oh, can we search the trunk? And then they find drugs.
25: Yeah.
26: But in the standard context of things, when police, under the Highway Traffic Act as well, they are allowed to stop you just to determine if you're sober or not.
25: Yeah.
26: And that they don't need a reason to pull you over in that regard. They can just pull over anybody randomly to determine if you're sober or not. Now, and that's a very so long as a police officer gets on the stand and say, yes, I pulled him over because I wanted to see if he was sober. And that's under Section 216 of the Highway Traffic Act, I believe. He is justified in that initial stop.
25: Okay.
26: So police, we're way beyond the days now where police will necessarily lie about your driving behavior. Sometimes they will embellish it, but at the end of the day, that would just, in the context of a trial, you would look at that and make an argument to the judge that the police officer is not credible or reliable.
25: All right, we are going to take a short recess here in the Court of Public Opinion. John East of East Law and his co-counsel, Ben Mulroney, will be back after this.
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24: 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Unless otherwise identified, guests on the program are employees of or otherwise represent the advertiser. The opinions expressed therein are those of the advertiser and do not necessarily reflect the views and policies of Corus Entertainment.
25: Welcome back to A Winning Strategy with Ben Mulrooney and John East of East Law. John, before the break, we were talking about traffic stops. Right. And look, I get it. I always put myself in the shoes of my kids. Like, I want to make sure that when my kids are on the road, the cops are doing everything they right. can to ensure that everyone on the road is doing what they're supposed to do.
26: Right.
25: So random stops, that could create a guardrail and change people's behavior before they drink.
26: And many people don't know that. And here's the problem with drinking and driving. So, and we talked about deterrence on the last show, mm-hmm. and first off, I don't think there are many people out there who actually know what the penalties are. Mm. Like, when it's all said and done, when you consider the triple in insurance if you're convicted, yeah. when you consider the price of a lawyer, when you consider the fines, I mean, you're looking at $20,000,
25: $30,000. Wow.
26: When it's all said and done, if you get charged with this crime and you're not yeah. pleading guilty. But let's backtrack. So we were talking earlier about how the police can essentially pull you over with no evidence, just to check your sobriety and to ensure the mechanical safety of the vehicle and to ensure you have proper driving documentation. That does not mean, though, they can arrest you for impaired driving or demand you blow into a breathalyzer for no reason. If they are going to arrest you straight up for impaired driving, they need reasonable grounds. Okay, now, we talked about reasonable suspicion. We said that was a 2 or a 3.
25: Yeah.
26: Let's place reasonable doubt closer to near certainty, closer to a 9 or 9.5.
25: Okay.
26: Now, to be arrested for impaired driving or having 80 milligrams of alcohol per 100 milliliters of blood, they need reasonable grounds. We might consider that a 4.5 or a 5.
25: Okay,
26: for our listeners. So let's say they pull you over and they're randomly checking your sobriety. They ask for your driving documentation and they smell alcohol on your breath.
25: Mm.
26: Okay. At that point in time, they can ask you certain questions without affording you your rights to counsel.
25: Oh, wow.
26: So normally speaking, anytime you're even psychologically detained by police And if this was, you're walking down
25: psychologically
26: the street,
25: detained?
26: Yeah, you can be psychologically detained by the police or physically detained.
25: Okay. We'll come back to the distinction between those two.
26: Okay. Point is outside the context of impaired driving, anytime you're detained, you have a right to speak to a lawyer immediately upon that detention.
25: Okay.
26: Now, the Supreme Court of Canada, in an effort to curb drinking and driving, have suspended that right in the context of impaired driving cases. To allow the police to ask certain questions and gather what we call inculpatory evidence or evidence that would hurt you down the road to try and see if you're impaired or not. So a police officer can pull you over for no reason.
25: Yeah.
26: He can check your sobriety if he smells alcohol, or he can even ask you, have you been drinking? Now, at that point in time when that, you know, we've all been, well, not all of us, but some of us have been pulled over by police. And we kind of notice how the police officer, he leans into the window. You roll your window down and he's sort of leaning in. He's smelling for alcohol or she.
25: Let me just be very clear. Yeah. Even if I have just gotten out of bed and I've gone to the gym and I've worked with the bookmobile and Meals on Wheels and I've gone to church and then I get in the car, if I get stopped by the cops, I always feel guilty.
26: Always.
25: Me too.
26: Yeah. I am a criminal defense lawyer, okay? And every time I get pulled over, I'm like, what's going on?
25: Yeah.
26: And it's nerve-wracking.
25: It is.
26: It is so nerve-wracking.
25: Yeah.
26: So, what was I saying? So my point is that the police officer, once they have pulled you over to check your sobriety and or ensure the, you know, Highway Traffic Act issues, they are watching you like a hawk.
25: Yeah.
26: They're assessing you. They're leaning into the window to see if they can smell alcohol. They are looking at your demeanor to see if you have a flushed face or bloodshot eyes or your pupils are dilated. They're looking to see if you're shaking and fumbling with your driving documentation. They might conscript you to get out of the vehicle to see how your balance is.
25: Yeah.
26: Now, in all of that, they're allowed to do those things at the roadside while your right to counsel is temporarily suspended because they're allowed to make an effort to build their grounds to see if you're impaired or not.
25: I find that really interesting because, you know, we talk oftentimes about the rights of people who are under suspicion and people who even people have been charged. But sort of central to that in my mind has always been this notion of, being aware of what your rights are. Well, and it feels to me like in that case, it's this weird paradox, right? Where that person is if they're clearly intoxicated. Then the paradox is also they have limited ability to understand what's going on.
26: Well, there's that too. There's that too. And at the end of the day, if you say things without an operating mind, because you have a certain level of intoxication, that can call into question. We're getting really complex here, but that can call into question the voluntariness of what you're doing, and that matters.
25: Yeah.
26: But the point I'm trying to make is simple. Drinking and driving is one of the few contexts where, for a moment, all the rights that you think you have are not all, but many of the rights you think you have are suspended.
25: Yeah.
26: And Parliament and the Supreme Court of Canada have justified that in an attempt to curb drinking and driving. Yeah. Because if you think about it, we have a Charter of Rights and Freedoms. We have a right against arbitrary detention.
25: Yeah.
26: A ride program is a violation of that right. But Section 1 of the Charter of Rights and Freedoms allows Parliament to essentially, and the Supreme Court of Canada, to essentially say when a violation of one's rights as a law is okay.
25: Does this have anything to do with the notion of, the right of my fist ends at your nose, right?
26: Well,
25: my rights end where your rights begin.
26: Our rights aren't carte blanche trumping everything else.
25: Yeah.
26: Right?
25: My rights, your right to life and liberty and your right to be on the highway and not fear that you're going to die is important enough that if you're in suspicion of having behaved in a way that could put those rights in jeopardy, we have decided as a society we are going to trump one over the other.
26: Exactly. Okay. See, I can tell you went to law school, Ben.
25: I'm doing my best.
26: Jeez,
25: I'm doing my best to keep up with you.
26: Maybe you should come work with me. We'll do some cases. And you're absolutely right in that regard. And so people aren't aware of this. But what happens is if police have, and this is the legal definition of reasonable grounds, okay? So forgive me for sounding like a lawyer, folks, but reasonable grounds is a constellation of objectively discernible facts where the officer's suspicion is reasonable.
25: Okay.
26: So one of the arguments that I always make in a case is if you're if an officer pulls you over and you have no bad driving, you're driving between the lines, you're not driving at inconsistent speeds, yeah, et cetera, and you're not slurring your speech, but the officer smells alcohol on your breath and then arrests you for impaired driving, in that kind of case, that would actually be a violation of your rights.
25: Yeah.
26: There is jurisprudence in case after case after case, which would say that that is not a five.
25: Yeah.
26: That is not enough evidence. And so one of the one of my jobs is, because the defense lawyer's core function as a defense lawyer is to hold the power of the state at bay, is to ensure that they aren't abusing the power that we give them. And we as a society give police a whole host of powers. Yeah. They have guns, they have handcuffs, they can throw you in a cage, they can treat you like an animal and give you a number on a docket. And so they have all this power. And so my job is to, through every case I defend, to make sure that they aren't abusing that power. Yeah. And that's what the rule of law is about. And so one of the things I look for in an impaired driving case is, first off, if a police officer is arresting you on a hunch because of the smell of alcohol, but every other indicator is not rising to the level of you being a risk, let's say, or you having alcohol in your system, or you exhibiting what we call in law the indicia of impairment, then that would be a violation of your right against arbitrary detention.
25: Gotcha.
26: That would be a violation of your right against unreasonable search and seizure.
25: Yeah.
26: So that's one context that matters.
25: I had a friend in college who had a bottle of tequila, like a small one, not a big one, you know, like they'd gotten it in a gift bag, and it'd fallen out of the gift bag and rolled under their seat.
26: Right.
25: And at some point they were reclining, they're moving their seat back. It got jammed in there and it essentially exploded, and the glass went everywhere and the booze went into the carpet and it really smelt up the car.
26: Right. Right.
25: They were on their way to get the car washed.
26: Right.
25: And they got stopped by the cops, and the cop could smell alcohol in the car.
26: Yeah.
25: And fortunately, the person was a very nice, understanding cop. Said, "Please, I want you to do me a favor. Just open the back door and look." And he could see it, and he touched, and it was very wet.
26: Yeah.
25: And he's like, "If you want to breathalyze me, go right ahead.
26: Yeah.
25: None of that is in me." And they eventually let this person go. But that, to me, that would have been, if they had opened that window and not been a nice cop and had a, whatever, had a bad morning, they could have probably arrested that person.
26: Well, they could have, and then, if he truly had no alcohol in his system when he goes to perform the test at the police station, he would have blown a zero.
25: Yeah.
26: But there's a case called Bush from the Interior Court of Appeal, the Crown and Bush, and essentially says we don't look at the impaired driving context as a scorecard. So there's no formula to say you need the smell of alcohol, slurred speech, and bad balance.
25: Yeah, because everyone exhibits it differently.
26: Right. The police officer has to consider the totality of the circumstances. Mm-hmm. He has to look at the case holistically in determining whether he's justified in arresting you and demanding that you provide a sample of your breath. And that is one area of the law that I'm there to defend.
25: Yeah.
26: And for situations where police are jumping the gun, putting the cart before the horse, to use an old farmer phrase.
25: Yeah.
26: You know, we don't do that in criminal law. We don't do that with our rights.
25: Yeah.
26: Normally speaking, we don't put the cart before the horse. So that's one thing that people should be aware of. The other thing is, people should understand as well that impaired driving is a separate crime itself from having 80 milligrams of alcohol or more in your system per 100 milliliters of blood. And so you might actually not exhibit the signs of impairment.
25: Okay.
26: You might be a seasoned drinker.
25: Yeah.
26: Okay. And you might have trained your body to a point where nobody could tell, besides maybe a smell, that you are over the legal limit.
25: Yeah, okay.
26: But if you are, that is still a crime in and of itself. So you can be driving perfectly, you can be talking perfectly, you can be walking perfectly, you can be looking perfectly.
25: Yeah.
26: But if you still have 80 milligrams of alcohol or more in your system, you're breaking the law. And that's because the scientific literature shows that you might look the part, you might walk the part, but your reaction time
25: has been slowed and dulled.
26: Your reaction times are slower and your attention is not the same.
25: Yeah.
26: So.
25: Yeah. And I think at some point I really do want to look at like the worst cases, right? Because certain people, listen, some people make mistakes.
26: Yeah.
25: I mean, you might be 21 and you might be an idiot and you have one too many drinks and you get popped in a routine stop. You're probably never going to do it again. Right. And but then there are people who do it time and time again. Yeah. And then there's the worst case.
26: And in the business, we call them rounders.
25: Rounders.
26: They come round and round.
25: and then there's the Marco Muzzo of it all,
26: Gosh.
25: Yeah, and that's that to me is like the worst case scenario. I think what we're going to do is we're gonna wind this segment down and we're going to pick that one up. And I'd like to talk about, those people who just were stupid, right? And
26: my hope
25: is a lot of the stories are someone who just made a wrong choice, and are there diversionary programs that help them get out of the, so that they can reclaim their life and they can have a full job and this thing doesn't follow them around. I don't know. You'll tell me after the break.
26: I'll tell you. I got some stories for you.
25: We got more with John East after the break.
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24: 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Unless otherwise identified, guests on the program are employees of or otherwise represent the advertiser. The opinions expressed therein are those of the advertiser and do not necessarily reflect the views and policies of Corus Entertainment.
25: Welcome back to A Winning Strategy with John East. I'm your host, Ben Mulrooney, and we've been talking about impaired driving and arming you with as much information as possible. Obviously, from my perspective, the information I want to arm you with is don't do it. John is here on the off chance that you do. and like in this segment, I want to start at least by being an optimist, that optimist slash realist. In a world where drunk driving happens, where impaired driving happens, rather, there are people who make a mistake. And by the grace of God, they don't hurt anybody, but they have to face the consequences of their actions. Let's talk about those people.
26: So our listeners should be acutely aware that the prosecutorial discretion prosecutors have to cut you a break is so tiny. It is rarely exercised. What I tell my clients is good character alone never saves you in impaired driving.
25: So
26: that is because of the death and destruction it causes.
25: So all the things I see on TV where they say, "Come on, cut him a break. He's a single dad. Stand up citizen, Rotary Club. All these things. Very little can be done with that.
26: Unless I'm a bad lawyer, which I don't think I am, it never works. Okay. So the reason for that is because the prosecutors have their own internal policies, and they essentially don't. So let me put it this way. There's a mandatory minimum punishment at play,
25: yeah,
26: which means that if you want to take responsibility but plead mercy to the judge by law has to give you that criminal record, the year-long driving prohibition, and a fine.
25: Okay.
26: So what that means is the only way out of that is to persuade a prosecutor who has the discretion to withdraw a charge and make a deal where you might plead to something less serious under the Highway Traffic Act, let's say, which doesn't give you a criminal record and doesn't give you the year-long driving prohibition. That is up to the prosecutor, but they have their own internal policies in play. And the experience that I have that most impaired driving lawyers will tell you, and this is one of the reasons I practice this area of law, because it's trial heavy.
25: Yeah.
26: And I like doing trials. I'm a litigator. Is good character is not going to persuade a prosecutor to cut you a break.
25: Yeah.
26: They got hundreds of these cases on their desk. Any lawyer, and forget it, you don't have to be a lawyer to paint a client in a positive light and explain how it was a one-off mistake, how they've never been in trouble with the law, how they have a family, how they work as a trucker, and if they lose their license, they won't pay their mortgage, and how they go to church every Sunday and they volunteer on Meals on Wheels, and whatever it is, that alone is not going to persuade a prosecutor.
25: Okay, that alone won't persuade a prosecutor. No. What else would?
26: What you have to do if you want those deals, and this is the irony in the way I practice, is you have to be able to highlight where the police screwed up.
25: Okay.
26: If you don't have both, you're not getting the deal.
25: Gotcha. Because then the prosecutor is saying to themselves, trying to win at trial is going to be tough.
26: Then they're incentivized. They have some holes to fill. Right. Now they have some justifications to explain to the judge in terms of why police jumped the gun or didn't afford your client rights to counsel or made a breath demand in lack of reasonable grounds or didn't afford you the release from the police station as soon as practicable, or didn't make the demands as soon as practicable.
25: Where do body cams fit into that? We're living in a world where more and more police are wearing them. And I was a very pro that, objectively saying there's going to be a lot less subjective statements being made. He said, she said is going to be less of a thing. Where do you, as somebody who deals with that world, land on that?
26: You know, I actually, when I started practicing law, no body cams.
25: Yeah.
26: Okay. And the cynical defense lawyer in me, and look, police officers, I know some of them personally, and they're great people, and they take on this crazy, just stressful job.
25: Yeah.
26: I couldn't do the job that they do. It's dangerous. It's stressful. It's shift work. They're there to protect you. But I've also seen countless officers who, in my mind, aren't being credible on the witness stand.
25: Okay.
26: And when I started, I always wondered, you know, if I'm a police officer, how easy is it to say I smelled alcohol or he was slurring his speech or he had bad balance, so I arrested him?
25: Yeah.
26: I mean, it's very tempting to say.
25: Yeah.
26: So, and I always had this feeling in my heart that they've got to be lying.
25: Yeah.
26: They've got to be embellishing. They've got to be exaggerating. And so I was very curious to see how it would play out when the body-worn cameras came out and police jurisdictions across Ontario began to utilize them. And what I find is this, my friend, is that I love them.
25: Yeah?
26: I love them. There are, in almost every impaired driving case I have, inconsistencies between what the police officer says he saw and what the body-worn camera shows.
25: Interesting. So you're comparing the written statements to the video.
26: So the police officers have an obligation under the Police Services Act to record in their notes all important and relevant details.
25: Okay.
26: And that's how, and by way of, we have a right to make full answer and defense. So we have a right to know what the case is before we defend it.
25: Yeah.
26: And so we would always go by the notes.
25: Yeah.
26: And we would say, okay, the note says he was slurring his speech. He was fumbling with his driving documentation. He had bad balance. And we would try and shake that in the context of a trial. And it's hard to shake because it's just so subjective. And you can't put your client on the stand and say the police officer is lying because your client often was drunk.
25: Yeah.
26: So you're forced to somehow cross-examine the officer in a way to shake that. And it would be very difficult to do. With the body-worn cameras and the video evidence that exists from the police station, the moment you're in the Sally port to the breath room to the booking area, it's all on camera. And what I find and the arguments I have to make in court are that the police officers, what they say in their notes or what they say on the stand is often inconsistent with what the video shows.
25: But inconsistency doesn't necessarily mean...
26: I'm being polite.
25: Okay. I gotcha.
26: There is a wide gap.
25: I gotcha. Okay.
26: Not in all cases.
25: Of course, I'm trying to be fair here. But we're also looking at some extreme to prove some points and to highlight some points.
26: What I find generally, okay, and in the cases where I don't find it, my client will plead guilty often. But very often I find that if a police officer says he's slurring his speech and that his balance is bad, I look at the videos and you can barely see a slur and you can barely, and there's very often no bad balance.
25: Okay.
26: Now that doesn't happen every case. Yeah. Some cases I get the client, you know, they have him dead to rights.
25: Yeah.
26: And the client unfortunately has to plead guilty and there's little recourse. Yeah. But
25: All right, we're going to take a quick break. We've got to one more segment here with John East. I want to talk when we come back about redemption for some people who find themselves in a situation that they put themselves in. Okay. But I also want to talk about those worst case scenarios, those that involve causing bodily harm to other people and
26: have
25: death.
26: A good bodily harm case for you.
25: All right, so we got more with John East next, right here. Don't go anywhere. I'm Ben Mulder.
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33: 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Unless otherwise identified, guests on the program are employees of or otherwise represent the advertiser. The opinions expressed therein are those of the advertiser and do not necessarily reflect the views and policies of Corus Entertainment.
25: Welcome back to A Winning Approach. I'm Ben Mulrooney here with John East of East Law, and we are talking impaired driving. As we said off the top, don't do it. But if you find yourself having either made that mistake or you're just a bad dude, you still deserve to know your rights.
26: Yeah.
25: And before the break, I want to ask you, you know, I still want to live in this world where some people just do the wrong thing. That doesn't make them bad people. Is there a scenario once they have gone through the system. And we've said that the prosecutors don't have a lot of leeway. And so, you know, you follow the path that the law sets for you. Is there a path for somebody to have their record expunged so they don't have a criminal record at some point?
26: There is. So for a summary conviction offense, which impaired driving usually is, and I think last time we talked about how some offenses are classified as more serious. Yep. We call those indictable. Some are less serious. And that just refers to the penalties that play and whatnot. And if you're convicted of impaired driving, usually after 5 years, so long as you've behaved well and haven't had any further run-ins with the police, let's say, you are able to have your record suspended or expunged or pardoned. It used to be the old adage.

0: who I've spoken to who have applied have received it. And normally the people who are getting in more trouble aren't applying.
1: Yeah.
0: So one thing I want to make clear as well is, because you talked about redemption earlier, one of the things our Ontario government does to try and assist people, because, you know, losing your, for the individual who just is a stand-up guy but had one too many beers and is slightly over the limit, a year-long driving prohibition and having your insurance hike times, you know, by three times,
1: yeah,
0: you know, for 2 years, that's a hefty price to pay.
1: Yeah.
0: And so what the Ontario government says is this. It's like, look, if you get arrested for impaired driving or having over 80 milligrams of alcohol per 100 milliliters of blood, if you plead guilty, and this is what they try and do to convince you to plead guilty, yeah, which I always, I have a, I don't like this per se. But
1: yeah, you don't get to go to trial.
0: Yeah, well, exactly. Yeah. But if you plead guilty within 90 days of the offense,
1: yeah,
0: even though the federal government through the criminal code says you are prohibited from driving for 1 year, you actually can get your license back after serving 3 months of that year-long driving prohibition, okay, so long as you complete a back-on-track program, which is a remedial alcohol okay program and driving program. And for the remainder of that driving prohibition, so for the remaining 9 months, you install what's called a device in your car.
1: Oh, that's a little, the interlock,
0: the ignition,
1: yeah, yeah,
0: the ignition interlock in your car where your car won't start.
1: Yeah. I saw that 40-year-old virgin.
0: Yeah, you're right. I saw that with a family member's car who shall remain, okay, who shall remain nameless. He knows if he's listening.
1: Well, he's just limited. You're just limited.
0: I won't
1: to the
0: say. I won't reveal you, my friendly cousin. But anyways, so there is an incentive to plead.
1: Yeah.
0: Because if you do so within 90 days, then the overall driving prohibition you face is not as severe. And so that is a very tempting carrot for individuals. And so as the defense lawyer, you really have to assess whether there's a strong case for you or not.
1: Okay.
0: So you mentioned earlier impaired driving. And this is one case I want to talk to you about because this was just a sad case.
1: Yeah.
0: Impaired driving causing bodily harm. You've heard of the Muzo situation.
1: Yes.
0: And this is the sort of evil death and destruction that the law is trying to prevent. And it is such a tragedy. You know, people who get charged with impaired driving often would never, ever, in any other context, find themselves before the criminal courts.
1: Right.
0: And that's why I like defending that area of law. It's guys like me, or not, maybe not you, but guys like the average guy. Yeah. You know, often my clients, they're very relatable. They're people that that remind you of your friends growing up, your family members, whatever it is.
1: Not part of a criminal gang. You didn't.
0: Yeah.
1: You weren't living a lifestyle that led you decision after decision after decision down a bad path, and then you find yourself all of a sudden case in
0: and
1: joint.
0: And by the way, you know, police officers get charged with this offense. Lawyers do. Yeah. Judges do. I mean, I've seen it all.
1: No, that's a good point.
0: But I had this one case, and I can't name names, obviously, but it was a young kid, 19 years old, not a kid technically, but, you know, and he was working construction, and they were doing a job out in the sticks, and they had some drinks after work, and the boss liked to drink, and he's 19, and the boss was, you know, mid-50s, and they do some tequila shots, and the boss is pounding those shots back. And the boss is concerned about driving. So the boss asks the 19-year-old kid to drive. Now, the 19-year-old kid had been drinking as well, but he seemed to be less impaired, according to the boss. And as a 19-year-old kid, I mean, what are you going to say?
1: Yeah, the boss. Yeah.
0: The boss is asking you to drive him home. So, you know, there's a pressure there.
1: Yeah.
0: So the kid says, sure. They drive. They're on a country road. He loses control, flips the Jeep. And in that accident, the boss ends up losing an arm.
1: Oh.
0: And it was such a tragic case. Yeah. Now, unfortunately, there was nothing at issue with the police investigation. I turned every single page. I researched every case. I spent countless nights, you know, trying to help this kid the best I could. But there was just nothing. There was sometimes there's no argument to make.
1: Yeah.
0: And you have to plead guilty. And so the kid had to plead guilty. And he got 15 months jail.
1: Oh, boy.
0: 19-year-old kid.
1: Yeah.
0: And nothing could be done about it.
1: Yeah.
0: No amount of good character, no amount of you know, there's a morality there, right? Yeah. And sometimes people got to understand that maybe what's moral isn't what's legal.
1: Yeah.
0: Right?
1: Well, and we talked about it last time as well. Yeah. Like these are the stories that travel, Yeah. Right? These are the stories that the parents tell their kids. Hey, don't end up like this guy. Because this is what happens if you do.

0: that, right? Yeah. And those are important to establish sort of societal baseline behavior, mm-hmm. which is what we're which is what we're trying to get at.
1: Right.
0: Now, we only have a couple of minutes left. If you had to offer up changes to the system that you would think would ultimately benefit society, what's one or two changes that you would like to see affected?
1: You know, this will never happen, but if Parliament really wanted to curb drinking and driving, make it illegal across the board. Don't allow any alcohol in your system if you're driving.
0: Yeah.
1: Now, I wouldn't condone that because then the whole restaurant industry would fail.
0: Yeah.
1: But if they really wanted to
0: do well, Uber would do well.
1: Yep. And that's the thing, you know, in today's world with Uber being relatively cheap compared to a drinking and driving charge, and Uber is in most places now. You know, if you live in suburbia or you live in the city, there's Uber for crying out loud.
0: Yeah, exactly.
1: It's so cheap in comparison.
0: Yeah.
1: But it's funny, what change would I make? I really, look, I'm the defense lawyer. I will never be in politics and I will never be in parliament. So, okay. But I say that now. But if I knew, the deterrence aspect is it doesn't work because not many people know the penalties.
0: Yeah.
1: And when you're inebriated, you take risks you wouldn't normally take.
0: Yeah.
1: But if I knew when I was driving home that I would run into that cop,
0: yeah,
1: I wouldn't do it. So if somehow there was more police presence,
0: yeah,
1: like if I knew the risk of like every drunk driver thinks, I can pull this off. I'm not going to get pulled over.
0: Listen, the scenario is easy. If everyone's drinking at a house party and then somebody walks in and says there is a checkpoint at every single intersection around this house, nobody's drinking. Nobody's getting behind the wheel.
1: Exactly.
0: Right? So you got to think that way. Well, listen, we're going to have to leave it there, John. If people want to get in touch with your firm, how do they do so?
1: They can email the firm, john@eastlaw.ca. They can call the toll-free number, 888-719-7687. 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And that's it, my friend.
0: Thank you very much. This has been John East of East Law. I'm Ben Mulrooney, and we'll see you next time.
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28: From the National Newsroom of the Canadian Press, I'm Don Mitchell. A new Liberal bill is expected to reduce government interventions during strikes. Speaking to reporters on Parliament Hill today, Jobs Minister Patty Hajdu confirmed that the upcoming legislation will limit the number of times the federal government can intervene in work stoppages. However, Hajdu did not provide many details about expected plans to amend the Canada Labour Code. Employers and unions have disagreed strongly on the use of Section 107 of the Labour Code, which has been used increasingly to curb work stoppages by referring disputes to the Canada Industrial Relations Board. Meanwhile, Prime Minister Mark Carney says his government will introduce the Building Canada Strong Act this fall to streamline project reviews. Speaking at the two-day Liberal Caucus retreat in Ottawa yesterday, Carney insisted Canada can maintain its high standards for projects while moving quickly.
29: Predictability is a competitive advantage. If we're going to say no quickly. If we're going to say yes on time. When Canada decides a project should go ahead, that project will go ahead.
28: Government House Leader Stephen McKinnon said just before Carney's speech yesterday that economic legislation will be the centerpiece of the session. Canada's top military commander has been passed over for a senior defense post with NATO. Chief of the Defense Staff General Jenny Carignan will not be the next chair of the alliance's military committee. German General Carsten Reuer was selected for the position today. NATO chiefs of defense met in Copenhagen, Denmark to choose the next chair. It's considered a prestige posting, but doesn't carry the same level of clout as the alliance's most senior role of supreme allied commander, which usually goes to an American. A man in his 20s has been taken in for questioning after six pedestrians were injured at a Quebec country music festival. It's alleged a driver struck several people early this morning before fleeing the scene in Saint-Tite, Quebec. A police spokesperson said the victim's injuries vary, though provincial police did not have further information on their conditions. The suspect vehicle was spotted an hour later in the Quebec City area. Investigators say it's unclear whether the incident was intentional and that an investigation is underway. Over to the Middle East, Saudi Arabia issued a national air raid alert today.
30: Saudi Arabia warned of a hostile aerial threat after issuing emergency alerts, and at least one explosion was heard in Riyadh. It was the first alert in Riyadh since tensions escalated with the Iran-backed Houthi rebels in Yemen. Saudi authorities didn't say what triggered the alerts, but reported intercepting Houthi missiles and drones. No casualties or damage were reported. I'm Rika Ann Garcia.
28: And finally, pop star Ed Sheeran is set to resume his tour tonight, likely alone. After all his supporting acts withdrew, they left in solidarity with rap star Macklemore, who was dropped for making pro-Palestinian comments on stage. Macklemore was replaced by Danish band Lucas Graham and Irish singer Aaron Rowe before they backed out. A coalition of pro-Palestinian organizations plans to protest outside Lincoln Financial Field in Philadelphia this afternoon. This is the Canadian Press. In sports and Major League Baseball, the Toronto Blue Jays are two games behind the White Sox for the final American League wildcard spot, with the Rangers one game behind Chicago. The Jays will play the second game of their three-game series against the Rangers tonight in Texas. The Jays lost 7-1 in the series opener last night. Jose Soriano gets the start for Toronto, while Texas counters with Cal Quantrill. All three Canadian teams on the field tonight in Major League Soccer. Columbus visits CF Montreal. Toronto FC is at St. Louis City. And the Vancouver Whitecaps take on Real Salt Lake in Utah. Two games in the CFL today. The Edmonton Elks are in Toronto to face the Argonauts. Later, the Calgary Stampeders host the Ottawa Redblacks. Canada's women will play for gold at the Wheelchair Basketball World Championships today in Ottawa. The Canadians will play the United States. Canada in search of their first world title since 2014 in Toronto, and their sixth total. And Canada is up 2-0 in its best of five Davis Cup second round tie against France as the competition continues today in Quebec City. From the Canadian Press, I'm Don Mitchell.
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14: Welcome to the Real Money Show, the number 1-877-8-SILVER, the website guildhallwealth.com. We are recording here on Friday the 18th, and the number again, 1-877-8-SILVER, the website guildhallwealth.com. I'm just looking up the numbers on precious metals because apparently Japan hiked. And it looks like, Jerry, as you said a couple weeks on the show, the rates don't seem to matter anymore. Mm-hmm. We had a Fed rate hike. Look at that, 6666 on silver. On gold.
21: That's four sixes, not three.
14: We're at 4380. It seems like gold, silver is back where it was before, and it's higher than it was last week. Mm-hmm. In the run-up to the Fed discussions, gold is actually a little bit higher than it was last week on the Fed discussions. And so there it is. Rates are higher. I guess that means there's inflation. So we want to deal with inflation, mm-hmm. and that we want to own gold. I saw something this week. I know we're going to get into the rates. We're going to get into, I'm sure we'll talk about AI and the European Union and how all of this deals with gold. Tether's gotten into another commodity. They're moving. They're starting to diversify, which
21: is heating up.
14: Could be big.
21: But you saw something. What do you do?
14: Technological demand for silver is growing, and a whole lot more. So stick with us. And as you know, at Guildhall, we deal in physical gold and silver. I had a conversation today, Jerry, just in the morning with a client. We were discussing, you know, as a company, should you own some gold? Or do you invest in stocks? And I said, look, I was looking at this, you know, 10-year data against the markets, gold against all the markets. And the only market that destroyed everything was Bitcoin if you got in 10 years ago. Right, Jerry?
21: Yeah.
14: Copper, gold just outperformed copper, which I think did most of the run within the last couple of years, like gold did. And then there was stocks did just as well as gold. But the question is what are you holding? Right. What stock are you going to hold? And so gold being such a neutral asset, and this leads to this kind of in discussion of the interest rates, which is gold is a neutral asset and countries want to own it, but it's now also a national security measure. Mm-hmm. So gold has, over the last decade, has really started to come into the fold as something more than just a barbarous relic. Let's get your thoughts on the Federal Reserve meeting. What were your thoughts on Kevin Warsh?
21: Oh, wow.
14: When you saw him make his comments, did you think, wow, there's a guy who is really going into the Fed with a different idea? Or did you think he just got sucked into the collective? What do you think is going on? Is he Trump's guy or not?
21: Well, we talked about this new hire a while ago. He was the, it was a big signal for us at the time. He made Paul Winfrey one of his first advisors. Winfrey authored the Federal Reserve chapter in Project 2025 that has explicitly discussed paths toward commodity-backed money, including gold convertible treasury instruments as a bridge to a greater financial discipline. His speech was great. This was a battle almost, it seems, in the last couple of weeks watching the Treasury say we're going to grow our way to fight inflation. Our economy is growing. This is what Warsh presented. The economy was growing. Employment is being supported. Jobs are being brought back.
14: He said, Jerry, sorry to cut you off, but he said that he wasn't going to say that a hot economy was inflationary, right? When he got in, that was like his first big speech. He said, I don't believe that. And yet, he went right back to those numbers and said, and I still don't, didn't he say he was going to have a bunch of bodies look at the way they run their numbers? That sort of, that disappeared.
21: Oh, the forecasters.
14: Yeah.
21: This is where I start thinking.
14: Okay. Tell me what you're thinking.
21: What's going on behind the scenes. You put on that, that special tinfoil hat that we'd like to put on at times, but it definitely helps when you follow the trends that is increasingly showing that the Fed's toolbox and the tools in their toolbox are futile. Buying the bonds, I think this is a big signal, buying the bonds, paper buying paper to support and bring down the yield was futile. Just as this, the old relationship that higher yields equals lower gold. This is another major shift. RBC wrote about this before, that the underlying drivers for gold may have been on pause. So the old forces are showing to, these old relationships are weakening. So talking about he will have to control inflation, yes, but the growth is what's most important that brings the credibility to the dollar, and price stability is what is most important to Americans, to his focus, and its discipline. So immediately thereafter, there was a second warning from Trump during the week prior. Trump, as everyone has heard, he threatened the Fed and he threatened to wage a trade war with any country they're running a deficit against in trade, which is a lot of countries. They're subsidizing many, many countries, including ours. He came on the wire again and says, we got to bring these rates down to 1%.
14: Threat or not, I think it shows that there is the Fed can sit there and say, we're independent. I did like that Warsh mentioned a couple times that the Fed is basically there because of Congress, right? Do you notice that the Federal Reserve will always say that? Mm-hmm. Their mandate, if you go back to it came from Jekyll Island and they sneak past this accepting of the Federal Reserve through mm-hmm. Congress. So they always want to throw it in your face that you could get rid of the Fed tomorrow if you had the political will in Congress.
21: Yeah. Who invited you? Well, they invited me to the party. I'm supposed to be here.
14: Yeah, they're like vampires, right? Well, I just want to remind you that you let us in. So we're going to blood suck you as much as we can here. And there you go, right?
21: That's it.
14: But so he was quick to remind everyone that they are central bankers. Mm-hmm. But that I guess more people know that they're private.
21: I know.
14: Right? That they're not actually from the government. But look, Trump pushing back on it. Whether he's doing it as a meme or as an actual threat, I think it points out the fact that he's not going to sit there and just roll over against this quote unquote independent, right? Mm-hmm. entity that he's like, listen, you got your plans, you got your strategies. I've got ideas too.
21: Yeah.
14: You know, I don't have to sit here and just take it from you. We've got things that we can do to force you to, you know, you've got your interests, everyone on the board who has their interests as to why they want to raise and what their game plan is. Well, I have one too for the country, and we'll see if it gets to that, right? But he also threatened, also against Carney in Europe. He said, I don't know if I like that deal, but we were discussing this about Europe as well. And what does it mean for gold and Canada?
21: Wow.
14: Do you have some initial thoughts? We got about a few minutes left of this segment.
21: Well, it's always the currency in the nation that we're seeing. Canadians are not feeling any richer. You know, they could talk about the stock market doing well or not. Canadians are feeling the squeeze. And we need to go back to growth. We need to get back to using the resources that we have been blessed with. We're number one in the world in silver. Well, this was back in the 80s. Number four in gold, number four in oil, yet gold is our number one export. Things just don't make sense. And when it doesn't make sense this long, you have to understand, we have to come to terms that this is by design.
14: Look, I think that from a gold perspective and from a gold perspective, is the Canadian dollar gaining value? Absolutely not. It is not gaining value. Are we getting jobs? No, it's not. We're not getting jobs. They're fleeing. You have, you know, you say you're all for environment, but you're like, let's build a data center. Let's go. Right? Where's the environmentalists up in arms about that? Or how come the government's not up in arms because of AI and all of this? All of a sudden, well, that's okay.
21: Yeah.
14: That one's okay.
21: Yeah.
14: Right.
21: But what then?
14: And then I still don't understand how we are dominion of Britain, and clearly no one in Britain seems to have a say of what Carney does with Europe. They voted to leave Europe, last I checked, in 2016. And my other part of this, which just shows hypocrisy, is, so wait a second, you're okay to make deals that don't question your sovereignty,
21: right,
14: in this case, but making a deal that can improve your lot in life with your neighbor does question your sovereignty? Get out of here. That is complete nonsense.
21: Yeah.
14: If you're making a deal, you're making a deal. So this show, and the other part of it, I just feel like it's just bad improvisation.
21: Mm-hmm.
14: I feel like he just wants to gum up the media and just be out there all the time, passing a blue phone around. Isn't this fun? I've got a blue phone. I got a direct line to Europe.
21: Mm-hmm.
14: Listen, is the dollar getting stronger? Is your energy prices going down? Are you getting jobs? Are they bringing in new businesses? None of it.
21: No.
14: None of it. So guess what? It has no effect on you day to day that he goes out there and shows himself on the news. Okay? It's like a deadbeat dad going, the wife comes home and says, so how did the job search go today? It went great. It went great. I had a couple interviews. Well, did you get anything? No, but we're doing amazing.
21: Yeah.
14: I'm going to go out again tomorrow. I've got some other interviews to do. It's like, yeah, but you haven't landed a job yet, right? You know, you haven't brought home the bacon. So bring home the bacon.
21: Yes.
14: You know, until that happens, you're going to need to protect yourself. And it just so happens that gold and silver are outpacing inflation over time.
21: And that is the point.
14: And that is the whole point. So you need to have physical gold and silver, not the promise. Not more promises, not promises of gold and silver in ETFs or certificates or gold-backed funds. I don't want the promise of anything. Give me the ownership of it, right? You want ownership. You want to disconnect from all of this promise stuff.
21: 100%.
14: So give us a call, 1-877-8-SILVER, the website, guildhallwealth.com. 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
27: Hey, it's Greg. Hope you have a great weekend. We're back on the air 5:30 in the morning on Monday. We'll recap what will be a busy weekend in the city. And, of course, get you set for all the big news that is to come. The House of Commons back in session in Ottawa. But Prime Minister Carney will be at the United Nations for Monday, Tuesday, Wednesday. What's the fallout from that and the fallout from us drawing closer to our European Union, brothers and sisters? All that on Monday's show. See you then.
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14: 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Fed raise rates. Japan raise rates. Gold and silver shrug it all off because nothing's changed. The debts are there. Central banks didn't start selling gold. They're still accumulating gold because it matters now. It's a actual financial asset, a tier one asset, and a matter of national security. So when we look at Europe, Jerry, what were your thoughts on this week of doesn't seem to bother our sovereignty on this case?
21: Mm-hmm. I mean, all of this happened all of a sudden when I think it was Trump who visited Ireland, and he was given... He was allowed to inspect the military, inspect the weapons, which I thought was only reserved to the king and the prime minister or president of that sovereign nation. Connolly was at the doorpost. She was watching as Trump was led around the military. And then, you know, they were playing the national anthem, the Star Spangled Banner. Day later,
14: Such a dichotomy. Sorry, Jerry. It's such a dichotomy. You have a president inspecting the troops of another nation and a prime minister passing around a phone.
21: Right.
14: Okay.
21: And
14: starting a speech to chants of USA.
21: That's right. Wasn't that hilarious?
14: He didn't say, can I have my press conference here?
21: Yes. Yeah. You all want it. You invited me here. No, but a day later you had a vote. If Scotland, Northern Ireland, Wales, this was on the Telegraph, that they were voting for their independence. But this independence, for some reason, I mean, the UK built such a great union. They have this off-ramp where if you leave, if you want your quote-unquote independence, well, guess what? You're going over to Brussels. You don't have independence. You have to join the EU. And then so we're seeing this flooding into the EU. It's like they're leaving the ship, the London ship, because, you know, all of these things that are coming to light, the Jekyll Island, it was, you know, brought in by the City of London bankers, the LBMA. We had that debate during the week, you know, Canada, the Dominion of Canada, who's on. So, but we're seeing the shift over to Europe. It's like we're leaving the one ship, going into another ship, and we're just bringing our stuff. We're bringing our bank accounts.
14: And how's Europe? How's Europe doing?
21: It looks
14: with
21: like
14: with their migrants and shutting off all the energy. And they're, you know, the leaders of those countries, their approval ratings are single digits.
21: Yeah. Well, you know, I listened to the speech from the Greek, I think it was a Greek opposition leader or the Greek prime minister in front of the European Commission. And it was just the most passionate speech that I've ever heard from a European leader besides the Polish opposition leader. But, or is it the prime minister?
14: Prime minister, probably.
21: You know, but it just looks terrible. If you look at the European system, it's almost like the loonie. The loonie is the most shorted currency in the world. I remember when the euro came in, it was like 2-1 when I was trading it. And now it's almost at par with the loonie. So if you're judging that this system is something that worthy that we should be jumping into, look at it, analyze it. It looks like one huge blown up syndicate mortgage where all of these investors, the union, the members are all these, you know, these people who pledge their collateral for a bigger share into the banking system.
14: Collectivism.
21: Fails when they leave, just like their system. The minute that you take your money and you see something that doesn't make sense to the point where, hey, this is by design, you know, the revolution this week or last week was not televised. You know, here in Canada, we had 5 days in Ottawa Parliament. The biggest news story probably in my lifetime was not televised. Well, we understand why. We are told to look elsewhere, just like you don't need gold in your portfolio. Guys, stay invested in your GIC. Stay invested in paper. Whereas Goldman Sachs, whereas the central banks are all diversifying away from bonds. Bonds are dead. Someone told me that a real estate agent told me that the real estate market is a derivative of the bond market. If the bond market is failing and it needs fixing, that it catches a fever because the yields are rising and they have to buy the bond, something's wrong. And the solution is real collateral, neutral collateral, and the collateral that companies, as you mentioned, are owning. You know, we feel very strongly that it's not just getting something on your balance sheet. It's all about making money. The reason why you are in business is to profit, to pass on something to your next generation, is to grow and find financial freedom, own something, operate, and solve problems. You're here to solve problems. But if your company, if you're overtaxed, the reason why you have gold is to offset these potentials. This is the reason why companies like Tether are doing it. And it's also for image. I think it does a great job, and it shows how savvy and smart you are, understanding how history works. Because if you're in business, you better understand how money works and what money is.
14: Well, Ray Dalio believes in it, right? He believes in gold, massive hedge fund guy. And actually, he also committed to a lot of money. His charity committed a lot of money to the Trump accounts, right, for kids. Billions of dollars have gone into those Trump accounts for kids in the U.S. who now have investment accounts with money in it that's going to grow over the next 20 years, which is remarkable. How do you do that here in Canada? Well, we don't get anything subsidized for something like that in Canada, but you could certainly start acquiring some physical gold and silver for your kids. I know for myself, I did that. I still do it for my kid, and it's tremendous. And I really hope he never sells it. I really hope he never sells it. He understands it as generational wealth. It's something you could borrow against eventually, right? If you needed the funds. That's a part of the industry that's going to grow over time. You're starting to see more and more companies are offering that, the ability to borrow against your assets. So that's going to be something that grows. Look, the industry overall, Jerry, just to change gears a little bit back into the metals. Listening to Vince Lancey, something we have been tracking here, and he kind of made a note of it this morning. I thought, yeah, you know what? This is very true. He said, look, 10 years ago when he started his updates, it was all about sort of the potential of where gold is going. It was all very academic. Mm-hmm. But today, the world's industry of gold is growing. And it's something we've been tracking. So he said, now we just track the news of what we said was going to happen. And now it's happening, mm-hmm. right? Exchange here and exchange there. What's going on with Tether, the Venezuela gold being brought up to the States or Dutch gold being moved from the States, the constant accumulation, how silver's being used, right? The new one is, what was it? The battery that we talked about here. I forget which
21: Silver Trade had, if you want to pull that up quickly. I think that's a very big story that needs to be covered.
14: We'll get to it in just a minute. But the thing is that every day you're seeing more and more growth in the network, and we're just reporting on this growth. Mm-hmm. Now, we kind of report on it in a connect the dots kind of way, right? Like, oh, here's another node. Here's another node. But if you think that you're at the end of a bull market just because it ran up 40% last year, right? You're just at the beginning. Mm-hmm. Now, we don't know how it's going to end. Is it going to end with a crash? Is it going to end with a golden age? Blue sky, gray sky. I think you can go bicameral with it. And I think either way, whichever one ends up occurring mm-hmm. in real life, you're going to be happy you had the gold. Yeah. And this is a very interesting time in that way, that whichever way you want to go, like, are you on the Scott Bessent side or are you on the Kevin Warsh side? Right. I don't know if these guys have to play the evil character.
27: It's always been that.
14: It just seems so kayfabe-y, yeah. Like wrestlers. Like, I'm going to be independent, mean guy. And then, you know,
27: having a beer in the bar later.
14: Yeah, they probably are. But we'll see how it happens. But there's growth in the States. But in Canada, there's no growth. And the dollar's going to continue to drop, and the debts are going to continue to grow, and the employment's going to continue to fall. And the more we continue to go in the leftist extremes, the worse it's going to get. So what are you going to do? What are you going to do? Right? You're going to hold your bell stock and hope for the best? Seriously, are you going to hold it and just hope? Or do you diversify into an asset that the whole world is diversifying into? It just seems to make sense.
27: Yeah.
14: Follow the smart money.
27: You have to. I mean, if you're not being offered this very much released information, this is public information now, but if you're not being told to do this by your trusted planner, then therefore you have to. You have to take control of the wealth for yourself. You need people like Guild. You need a company and a firm like Guildhall that you could trust. We've been here since 2002, on The Real Money Show since 2008. Cutting through headlines, following trends, following the money. What is money? You know, divisible, portable, durable, recognizable, scarce, intrinsic, because there is a weights and a measure. Money that does not have weights and measures, Proverbs 11:1, will always fail. And this is why when Voltaire says fiat currencies that are unbacked will always go to their intrinsic value of zero. So you need real strategies, and that's what we do. We talk about real assets, sound money, just to navigate in this financial system that's changing so quickly. Because, you know, that news that Vince Lancey broke, you know, with bringing Tether back into the story here.
14: Yeah, I've got it here.
27: Go ahead.
14: So, this is actually straight off of Bloomberg, and then we'll expand on it. Tether has emerged as a major bullion lender, providing $1.5 billion in financing to top U.S. gold dealers after amassing one of the world's largest private hoards of precious metals. Now, Vince Lancey went into this, and he said that this is, I should add, Tether's now in the silver market. They have now started to acquire silver, not just gold. Mm-hmm. That is the huge breaking. Take that to the bank today. Tether has diversified into silver. That makes the gold part of their lending that much more interesting, because they are becoming a bullion bank effectively. And that adds more liquidity to the market. You could say, oh, okay, does it mean that there's going to be more manipulation? We don't know that yet. We don't know that. It depends on what those institutions were and what their aim for manipulating those markets in the first place. If you believe that in 1971, when they lift the gold standard, what do you have to do to lift that standard if you're a central banker? You know, there are some that say, listen, he lifted the standard because they were ravaging the gold that they had, and he cut that off, and they managed to hold on to their 8,000 tons. On the other side, you went to a world of fiat where the government taxes you at 40%, then they give you another 13% after that, and then they tell you inflation's at 2-3% when it's actually running at 8. Well, that's an arbitrage, right? Yeah. That's an 8% difference in some cases, where they're just stealing your money. Mm-hmm. And you think to yourself, well, Like, if I own gold, will they confiscate it?
27: Right.
14: Listen, they got a scam where they're stealing 8% of everybody's wealth before they've even taxed you.
21: See, the confiscation thing, these are the news things, and these are the fear-mongering over gold, you know, even mocking gold buyers, gold bugs. It's an archaic relic, keeping you away and keeping gold pushed down. Now you're seeing gold simply just being released back into the monetary system where it belongs, it's a monetary system. But, you know, we're seeing pushback because those who control the debt-based currency, what we're looking towards is growth, and we're using real collateral on the balance sheet to finance the growth. We're going to get into it on the other side after the commercial break. 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
14: Welcome back to The Real Money Show. 1-877-8-SILVER, the website, guildhallwealth.com. So Tether, according to Bloomberg, Tether has emerged as a major bullion dealer.
21: Huge.
14: So the question is, are they going to manipulate the market too? And you sit there, you say, well, we don't know that yet, right? What about this AI business? You know, 3 weeks ago, it was the best thing since sliced bread. Now, all of a sudden, it's going to kill your family. Okay? So let's fearmonger that so that the government can come in and save us. Because they did such a good job after 9/11 that now they're just letting the terrorists in. So mm-hmm. What am I going through security for at an airport?
21: Yeah, exactly.
14: It doesn't make any sense whatsoever. So the government doesn't always help you. Okay? Look, AI, here's my opinion, if anyone absolutely cares, which they don't, it's fire.
21: Yeah.
14: It's fire. Guess what? Yes, it can burn houses down. Yes, bad things can happen with it. But you know what? It can also keep you warm, cook your food, keep the wolves at bay. Okay? It can help you create new tools. It can be a very, very good thing. So if you only want to focus on the negative side of it, okay, fine. But do you think you need the government to get in bed on another industry? Because I'll tell you what will happen, Jerry, if that actually occurs. If you fall for the fear-mongering, mm-hmm. You can kiss the cure for cancer goodbye.
21: Yeah, yes.
14: Kiss it goodbye. It is not going to happen. They will tamp it down like they tamp down the gold and silver. And the reason they tamp down the gold and silver is because if gold and silver are rising, innately you go, what's wrong? Mm-hmm. What's wrong? Right? Cliff High was talking about that. Innately, we are psychic. Oh, we get this stuff, right? I like that idea. We are. We get it, right? And you go, if something's going on, right?
21: Well, yeah.
14: Gold should be rising. But if you kill the canary, mm-hmm. if you just take the canaries out of the coal mine, then you don't have to worry about that mm-hmm. anymore.
21: Yeah.
14: That's what they did. They go, okay, we're going to make it volatile. Mm-hmm. We're going to say it's a relic. We're going to say it doesn't pay a dividend. We're going to get everybody off of gold and convince them that the emperor has no clothes.
21: And the question to ask is why?
14: What, so they could steal from everybody, not just those who own gold.
21: Even to rig the CPI
14: so when
21: number.
14: So when people say, well, can they confiscate your gold? Why? They don't care. Look at the debts. They give billions of dollars to Ukraine and they don't mm-hmm. ask
21: They're
14: you
21: totally
14: permission.
21: Fine. They're totally fine with their
14: they
21: fiat.
14: They don't have to come up to your house, okay, like the Gestapo, and take your gold. Mm-hmm. They're stealing from everybody, mm-hmm. and nobody cares.
21: They're more concerned about your tweets. They'll come to your door for your tweets.
14: Right. So, so the same people that created that PSYOP, right, which has failed.
21: Failed.
14: It's failing. It's in the midst of failing, but it's really past the point, right? So that's failed. So will, according to Vince Lancey, it's not going to manipulate the market. It's actually, and this is something we've talked about, it's actually going to create more liquidity and more balance, less volatility, which is what the market needs, especially in silver, yeah. Because, and this is according to Vince Lancey, because if there's less volatility, more investors say, well, I want a piece of it now. Because mm-hmm. not everybody wants volatility.
21: Yeah, exactly. At the beginning of the year, I mentioned the keyword or the word of the year will be collateral. I don't know if you remember that. You can rewind and go back to the January show. Because I had a presentation just to close off. We did a presentation at Vaughan Mills. And I, you know, did the presentation. One of my slides was on tier one capital. And I talked about the bonds. By law, the U.S. banks primarily hold U.S. bonds as their blue chip collateral. Bonds are in the, is the story. It's the headline. Yields are rising. They got to keep those yields down by buying the bonds. It means something's wrong with the bond. So we're seeing in Vince Lancey's break on this news talking about Tether first acquiring gold, biggest buyer of gold last year, to now turning to silver. Their new filing, this company, so the Tether is now providing gold and silver leases as financing to gold.com. So their new filing says that precious metals leases have become one of its main sources of liquidity, as you mentioned, and the majority came from Tether. Now, that liquidity is being used to purchase metals, fund operations, finance, lending activities. That's the story here. What you're seeing is real assets to collateral leasing. It provides liquidity. How often have we heard a liquidity crunch? A crisis leads to a recession. If there's no liquidity, rising yields. And then it leads to credibility, which leads to business. This is starting to look less like speculation, less worry, and more like a working demonstration of how this system of bridging collateral with digital underneath the financial system. But this is where it gets interesting. The Clarity Act failed its September 15 Senate procedural vote by one. All the Democrats voted against it. What we're watching right now is a fight over the next financial system architecture. So they want to bridge digital with collateral with digital, but there's a fight. They don't want to roll this out because there's a resistance against the move away from the debt-based collateral, or the debt-based financial system that we are in. Now we connect to the Treasury. Back in August, as I mentioned two weeks ago, when Bessent announced that they were buying the bonds to keep the yields going into fever pitch, remember that, when you're starting to buy the bonds? Those two senior Treasury officials that came out to CNBC, they told us that the Treasury's roughly $1 trillion in the account, which is cash, could potentially help fund the expanded Treasury bond buybacks. But that immediately piqued my interest, Jeremy, because he's just set the balance sheet. What else is sitting on the balance sheet for the Treasury? Gold. And the gold still priced at 42.
14: Okay, now, here's what they hedge. Need to do. Here's zero what they
21: hedge,
14: need to do.
21: But zero hedge. Let me continue.
14: Yeah.
21: Zero hedge confirmed this. Echoed my sentiment exactly. If America's gold is worth more than $1 trillion at market prices, why continue accounting for it at $42? And what happens if that dormant balance sheet value is monetized or revalue? And that we bring into the... And let's talk about the gold backing and the gold currency, gold cover rule.
14: We'll have to do it in the next segment.
21: We will.
14: The number 1-877-8-SILVER, the website guildhallwealth.com. We're going into the last segment, but it's going to be the hottest segment. I've got some stuff coming from Nomi Prince. You're going to love the projections, the forecasts, but also where we're going with this gold thing, because it becomes, instead of a debt doom spiral, it's going to be a wealth spiral upward.
21: Celebration.
14: So here, listen to what we have to say in the next segment. You're going to love it. 1-877-8-SILVER, the website, guildhallwealth.com. 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
14: 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We were just talking about, hey, you know, these people at the Treasury come out onto TV and they say, yeah, we've got $1 trillion at the Federal Reserve. And Jerry, as you were saying that, I was thinking, wow, you know what they should do? They should hire Michael Saylor to take that $1 trillion and buy gold with it that they could lease or, right? I just started thinking like in the MicroStrategies thing.
21: Mm-hmm.
14: And if I may just digress for a moment.
21: Go ahead.
14: Did you see the video with Eric Trump in Texas with a brand new facility?

0: Michael Saylor thing and go back to the $1 trillion. You could back the bonds with gold. The yield that you gain, you get, you just like Tether, you take the gains from the bonds, maybe they're part of the treasury, and you buy even more gold. And it just becomes, we're just going to keep buying gold. Like, you could take, like, why pay off? If I have $1 trillion in, if I have $1 trillion, 40 trillion in debt, 41, whatever, why not take that, buy the gold, right? Borrow against it.
1: Buy more gold.
0: Then, no, you've got the gold.
1: Oh, yes.
0: Now you can pay down the debt. What's that going to do to the gold price? Right? Does that drop the gold price or does it raise it? You just took $1 trillion of gold off the market. Okay. Then you increase the gold that's on the balance sheet and borrow against that too. Right. So I'm saying, like, you could pull a Michael Saylor, but you could just increase the amount of gold. Like, why does the U.S. have to stop at 8,000? They could keep going huge. And the more gold they have, the richer they are, the bigger they are, the more powerful they are, the more powerful the purchasing power is. Right. You can start to lower the debts, et cetera, et cetera. I'm just getting excited here, but what are your thoughts on all that?
1: This is what gold enables, and that's what it just funds any operation that you're looking to do. Whether it's to revalue higher to buy up all the Bitcoin that was potentially created for funding purposes. I read somewhere that, you know, Bitcoin was this creation by the NSA to provide a liquidity pool. But eventually that liquidity pool needs to be guaranteed and backed up.
0: But no, but it's who owns it. I think that's the key, and I think that's what they're doing with it, if I may. I think they know that after, like, the Sam Bankman-Fried thing, it's about who owns the gold. I think it's the same with Bitcoin. I think their attitude is he who owns the Bitcoin makes the rules too, okay? So we're not going to sit there trying to – well, they did with Iran. They went after their crypto wallets. and they're protesting again, apparently, in Iran, which is interesting because they were pretty scared off before. But apparently they're protesting again, which is probably a good thing.
1: Right. Well, the Tether has been on Washington's radar for a very long time because Tether was used to purchase a lot of Bitcoin over the past. So that when the U.S. Treasury's Financial Stability Oversight Council examined, the U.S. Treasury is starting to get more vocal. And we'll continue with the eventual passing of the Clarity Act, the Genius Act prompted, a lot of sound money, the Silver Act, Project Vault. Everything is moving towards this new infrastructure and the architecture that can't be stopped because we're going back to a sound monetary system, a gold-backed system, something that we had previously. And I think this is important. The debts don't matter until they do. Back in 1945, there was a rule, the gold cover rule. The Fed was required to hold gold certificates equal to at least 25% of Fed notes and Fed deposit liabilities. Didn't cover M2, didn't cover mortgages, didn't cover derivatives. That's another beast that has to be covered. Now, if we went back to this a layer of discipline, they can convert the U.S. gold from the price that it's at now back to 30% or 25%, just to back the Fed notes. If it went back to a 25% or say 30% coverage, you end up at 75-50 gold. But if you had to back up the M2 money supply, which is, in my opinion, what you got to back up, you have to bring gold to 30% coverage. That's 23 trillion, Jeremy. You got to cover that. That's $26,500 gold. And a silver to gold ratio at 30-1, that brings silver to $733 per ounce at a time where it's money. But then you have Samsung building these batteries that require
0: a kilo of silver.
1: A kilo of silver.
0: They start production very soon.
1: So the article published September 14th, Samsung SDI targeting the second half to begin these production of the all solid state batteries at the Ulsan facilities. So this is very exciting. Basically, you got to build it. It's got to survive longer cycles. Not, this is a new technology.
0: Not only that, but Nomi Prinz is calling for $200 to $300 silver in short order within the next year or two. And I think when you talk about gold potentially going to tens of thousands of dollars, I'm looking at, well, just on the mid-range.

0: range. Even Goldman Sachs is calling for 6,000. That's a pretty big move from here. That's $2,000 up from here. That's a good 50% gain. And let's get to 6,000, get 50% gain on our gold. That is definitely going to beat inflation this year. And then you can look at, okay, now where are we? Is it over yet? Do we have room to run? What, look at those numbers, et cetera, et cetera. And then you can adjust, right? But we, there's an opportunity right now with gold down from its highs earlier this year, 5,300, 5,500, give or take. We're sitting here just below $4,000 an ounce. It's a tremendous opportunity to get into the market on gold and buy that dip and acquire it for the first time or add to your position. Jerry, 30 seconds left.
1: Investors, if you're thinking about getting started, you have to answer two questions. 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You need to give us a call. 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That number, 1-877-8-SILVER. These are the strategies to navigate the financial system. This is changing. Gold, silver, sound money, real wealth. If you can't hold it, you don't own it.
0: That does it for another edition of The Real Money Show. 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
13: From the National Newsroom of the Canadian Press, I'm Naira Ahmed. Canada's top military commander has been passed over for a senior defense post with NATO.
14: Chief of the Defense Staff General Jenny Carignan will not be the next chair of the alliance's military committee. German General Carsten Reuer was selected for the position. NATO chiefs of defense met in Copenhagen, Denmark this weekend to choose the next chair. It's considered a prestige posting, but doesn't carry the same level of clout as the alliance's most senior role of supreme allied commander, which usually goes to an American. Don Mitchell, The Canadian Press.
13: Meanwhile, Prime Minister Mark Carney says his government will introduce the Building Canada Strong Act this fall to streamline project reviews. Speaking to the Liberal caucus in Ottawa yesterday, Carney said Canada can maintain its high standards for projects while moving quickly.
15: Predictability is a competitive advantage. If we're going to say no quickly. If we're going to say yes on time. When Canada decides a project should go ahead, that project will go ahead.
13: Government House Leader Stephen McKinnon said just before Carney's speech that economic legislation will be the centerpiece of the session. He did not go into specifics, citing parliamentary privilege, but suggested there are plans for several different parts of the economy. Meanwhile, Carney will become the first Canadian leader to make an official visit to Saint-Pierre-Miquelon on Sunday when he travels to the French archipelago for a symbolic meeting with President Emmanuel Macron.
16: The islands are about 20 kilometers off the southern coast of Newfoundland and are the closest European territory to Canada by geography. Carney's visit comes as he's pushing for new and broader alliance with the European Union. The meeting between the leaders is expected to showcase their nation's friendship and underscore their sovereignty. The leaders are set to discuss deepening the Canada-France partnership in sectors such as aerospace and critical minerals. Carney was recently in France where he and the European Commission president began laying out a path for Canada to become the first associate member of the EU. They're still working to define what that'll mean. Brenda Molina Navidad, The Canadian Press.
13: And one economist says it's not clear how much of a boost to growth Canada will see from a new tax incentive for businesses. Earlier this week, the federal government unveiled a new tax break that encourages businesses to invest in new capital assets. The program is expected to cost roughly $7 billion per year, but Desjardins Deputy Chief Economist Randall Bartlett says it's not yet clear what bang Ottawa will get back for its buck.
17: Is it going to have a positive impact on business investment and ultimately economic growth and productivity? Probably. How much of an impact is it going to have? We don't know. There are a lot of other headwinds facing the Canadian economy.
13: Bartlett says Ottawa's efforts to kickstart the economy will be hamstrung until Canada gets clarity on what the trading relationship with the United States will look like in the long run. This is the Canadian Press. In sports, Jose Soriano gets the start for Toronto today in a crucial game between the Blue Jays and the Texas Rangers. Canadian pitcher Cal Quantrill will take the mound for Texas. The Jays are two games behind the final American League wildcard spot, with the Rangers one game behind. The Edmonton Elks visit the Toronto Argonauts this afternoon. The 10-3 Elks are riding a four-game winning streak and sit two games ahead of second-place Saskatchewan in the West Division. Meanwhile, the Argos can clinch a playoff spot and a home playoff game with a win. In the day's other CFL matchup, the Calgary Stampeders host the lowly Ottawa Redblacks in a matchup of two teams looking to end losing skids in the CFL. The Redblacks are in search of their first win of the year, sitting at 0-12. And Canada's women play for gold at the Wheelchair Basketball World Championships today in Ottawa. The Canadians will play the United States in search of their first world title since 2014 in Toronto and their sixth total. From the Canadian Press, I'm Naira Ahmed.
9: The Vashi Capello Show. 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
10: Hi there, and welcome to the best of the Vashi Capello Show. I am your host, Vashi Capello. Very glad to be with you for the next few hours. We've got some great interviews to share with you, kicking things off with our accountability interview this week. François-Philippe Champagne is the federal minister of finance. He and the prime minister had a big week in Toronto alongside all of the premiers of this country. Every one of the 13 were in attendance at this investment summit that took place over 2 days. The idea is to kick off the campaign to spur $1 trillion of investment into Canada over the next 5 years. There were 167 deals in a deal book that was presented to investors, and the federal government decided to put some big tax changes on the table as well to try and incentivize that investment, including the ability to completely write off new investment immediately. Does that help out taxpayers, though? Well, could it lead to program spending cuts? We're going to talk to François-Philippe Champagne about that momentarily. Then that at that same summit, the prime minister dropped the news that the federal government intends to open up the four biggest airports in this country to private investment. Omar Al-Gabra served as Minister of Transport under former Prime Minister Justin Trudeau. He was tasked with looking at that possibility while Trudeau was prime minister. We're going to talk to him about whether he thinks it's a good idea or not. Then we have part two of our Digging Deeper series with a closer look at experiencing different types of grief and how to navigate it. Jensen Michael Shea is a psychotherapist, and he'll join us for that. And then we'll end things off with an explainer, Ian Cooper, a senior research fellow at the Brexit Institute at Dublin City University, will be here to help us understand exactly what is the EU and why is that important to know about. Well, it sounds like we could be getting a lot closer. The Prime Minister was in Europe for 2 days this week addressing the European Parliament. We were invited by the European Commission's President, Ursula von der Leyen, to become an associate member, whatever that is. So we'll talk to Ian about that.
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10: The Prime Minister has touched down in Europe, but he was in Toronto the past few days at an investment summit that he and his finance minister are hoping start the process in catalyzing $1 trillion of investment over the next 5 years into Canada. Something they dropped in the middle of that summit, though, was the possibility of privatizing, or they're now going to open up the possibility of privatizing the biggest four airports in Canada. That's where I started my conversation that I recorded at the summit with Federal Finance Minister François-Philippe Champagne. I told him, hey, you never talked about this in the last election campaign. Do you have a mandate to privatize airports?
12: Well, this should be no surprise, and I would choose the word carefully. We're talking about expanding concession at airports, something that already exists. You know, you have concessions in airport today and in the fourth largest airport in the country. What we've said is that we'll maintain ownership of the land and the airport. But, you know, one thing I just want to share with Canadians.
18: Could operate it.
12: Well, yeah, but they do that around the world. What we're saying is that we have the expertise, the excellence in Canada. Actually, we're doing it abroad. So we said, why don't we give Canadian a better experience at the airport? Why don't we use some of these proceeds to further connectivity across the country? Some people watching would know that sometimes it costs more to fly across Canada than going to Europe or to Asia. So what we're saying is that there's a better way to do. We need to modernize our thinking in Canada, how we build, operate, and maintain assets. Our pension funds, Canadian pension money, is doing that abroad. And so we said, why don't we do it for ourselves as well in a way that would, support workers, support the communities around the airport, but bring some of the best practice in terms of the management of the airport while the government retain the ownership of these assets.
10: The experience around the world, though, isn't uniform, right? There are many jurisdictions, including Australia, which could be the most analogous to ours, in which that didn't end up happening. That, in fact, they ended up charging airlines, for example, a lot more, which in turn could be passed to consumers. Can you assure Canadians who are watching right now that the cost of their flights will not go up because you're going to offer these concessions, as you call it, or privatize it?
12: Well, we're going to protect Canadians through contract. That's the, there's a model.
10: Regulation.
12: So we're looking at the best practice. Thank you for mentioning that. But the great thing is that we have all the expertise in, our Canadian pension fund do that abroad. So we're learning from the best. We're looking at the expertise. We can regulate and contract all of that to make sure that on one end you increase the traveler experience, that you use these proceeds also to have more connectivity in the country and support the workers and the community. So we have looked at all the models around the world, but I want to reassure, because I know words do matter. We retain the ownership.
10: Say today, well, that the prices couldn't go up.
12: Well, I say we have looked at the models around the world, and I'd say the model where we're choosing to expand the concession at the airport is one where I would say consumers and travelers have been in the best position. And that's what we're trying to emulate. It's a way of modernizing, because we want more infrastructure in this country. We want better infrastructure. We want a better traveler experience. And that's our way to say, well, if we do it abroad, why don't we do it at home? With our own pension funds, we're able to do that perfectly well.
10: Because it might be other, not just our pension funds, it might be foreign investors who are more concerned about making a profit than airline consumers flying at a good price.
12: But I would say you can regulate all that. You can regulate.
10: And you're prepared to.
12: Oh, yes. We've looked at that. We're very clear with our men, and we'll be consulting. So just to the point, there should be no, in the budget, I was trying to be as clear as one can be to say we're looking at modernizing how we build a public asset in the country, and this is one way to do that. So we're going to consult, we're going to work with unions, we're going to work with the airport's operator. I know for the communities, these assets are very important, but there's a good way to do it. And there's so many models around the world that it's great that we're doing it now, because we can take the best practices, to your point, make sure that we avoid the mistakes that others have done, use our Canadian pension fund to do that, and provide a better experience to travelers across our major airports.
10: Let's turn to the investment summit here, and the primary objective that your government, you have articulated about spurring all this investment, $1 trillion over 5 years. You made a big announcement today about the ability for companies to essentially write off like massive new investment and do so immediately. This is going to come at a cost, though, to federal coffers, $36 billion. Can you assure Canadians who are watching tonight that that doesn't mean less program spending, for example, on the things that they need?
12: No, we have the fiscal capacity. We're able now. By the way, thank you for mentioning that. It's the biggest structural reform on taxation that we've done in 50 years in this country. I mean, if you were in the halls, everyone is talking about that, because that applies to small businesses across the nation, to any businesses, these capital assets. We wanted to create an investment super cycle. And many times people have said, can you get rid of all these boutique type of treatment you have and provide a level playing field so that everyone who wants to invest in the country can get a benefit? This is our answer. It's actually, you will see from a number of commentators, it's the biggest change we've done in corporate taxation in 50 years in the country. And I think this is good, because we want to make sure that small businesses and who can immediately, what we call, expense what they've been investing in terms of assets. So in terms of cash flow, this is a big thing. But the great thing is that this is not just for those who attended the summit today. This is now for all small and medium-sized businesses, any businesses in Canada. We invest, for example, in equipment, in machinery, in AI, in the kind of things, that will make Canada more productive. We've always talked about the productivity gap in Canada. You even asked me that. Productivity, innovation. We said, how can we help everyone who has a business in Canada to be more productive more competitive. And in light of this changing world environment, we said, well, we'll give a boost to every business in Canada wants to invest. And actually, it is quite striking that now what we call the effective tax rate will be the lowest in the G7. It will be 3 times lower than the United States and 1/4 of what you find in average in around the OECD country. So I can assure that the investors, those who are in the room next door, everyone is talking about that because that puts Canada ahead of all the G7 nation in terms of tax competitiveness for new investment.
18: I do understand the competitiveness imperative, and I acknowledge the scope of this is much larger than your government or your previous Liberal government or Harper government did as well. But here's what jumped out at me, and I understand that they're all talking about it. Are they actually going to utilize it and create the kind of investment that you are telling Canadians that they will? And I ask because I remember when Prime Minister Harper incentivized, tried to do the same, a similar thing, again, not as wide in scope, but a similar thing, tried to incentivize, you know, these businesses to invest way more in, you know, make new investments. And ultimately it fell flat. And the person who called it out the loudest was none other than at the time, the Bank of Canada Governor Mark Carney said, stop sitting on your cash, businesses. How are you so sure the private sector will come to the table with what you're guaranteeing Canadians they will?
12: Well, I'm confident. I mean, just like we have like nearly $500 billion of new investment that have been announced at this summit. It's a huge success. By the way, it's an historic day for Canada in terms of investment. I often said there's far more people who are going to wake up in the morning thinking about Canada now. I think they understand that we are resilient. We have what the world wants. We're entering this period with confidence, with seriousness. And we wanted as well to attract these investment, but making sure that every business in the country can benefit from a very favorable tax treatment, I would say. We always say that people always, you know, I'm the finance minister, so you might appreciate, everyone says, how can you make sure that you level the playing field to make sure that small and medium-sized businesses and business of all size in the country can now invest more? This is the best answer you can provide. Actually, it's the best in the G7.
18: But so, are you sure it's going to work?
12: Well, listen,
18: the private sector has not always come to the table.
12: It's because we never offered something like that in the last 50 years to businesses in Canada. And now that people will see that they can immediately expand their capital investment from day one, starting from today. I had people telling me, obviously you'd say it's anecdotally, but they were saying, you just made our project now competitive, so we're going to do it. So I think the more we talk about it, the more we explain to people how this is going to work for them. This is a big boost for, you know, we always say that plan A was to build a strong Canadian economy, support our workers and our communities. If you have a small business today, there's never been a better time. And actually, there's not even a better country in the G7 where you will find a more favorable tax treatment. In addition to the capital, we'll be able to attract to support the growth in the country. So I am more confident than ever that we're putting Canada very much on a different growth pattern. I think you'll see the curve going in a direction that will support the kind of services we want in this country, because the more we create growth, we create jobs, we create stronger communities. So this is Canada's moment.
18: All right, that's Federal Finance Minister François-Philippe Champagne.
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19: 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Unbelievable. 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
10: Talking just a few moments ago with Federal Finance Minister François-Philippe Champagne about the outcomes from that 2-day investment summit that we were over in Toronto covering. One of the little tidbits that was dropped by the Prime Minister in his opening remarks to that summit yesterday was that the government intends to open up the operation of the 4 biggest airports to private investment, private companies. So they would still own the land. But the operation of the airports, they're saying they would open up for concessions, essentially. So private firms, either domestic or foreign, would be able to invest in it. The federal industry minister, Melanie Joly, was alongside Premier Ford in Ontario today making a separate announcement. She got a bunch of questions, though, about what that means for travelers and their costs. Here's what she said.
32: We need to bring that expertise from our pension funds in Ontario, from the federal pension funds, having own rights on the Australian airports, the Indian airports, the UK airports, and really to better the experience, the customer experience. By doing that, revenues will increase for them, and therefore costs will be the same and will be able to be stabilized to users, basically to Canadians.
10: It's Federal Industry Minister Melanie Joly today at a press conference. There are a lot of questions, I know, from you listening, everybody listening, about how exactly this will work. And it's not the first time, I think it's fair to point out, that a government, there have been many different governments, in fact, that have studied the possibility of going forward with some version of this. We wanted to bring in someone with a lot of expertise in the area and sort of someone who had looked at the possibility before. Omar Al-Ghabra is a former federal transport minister under the Trudeau government. He's with us live on the line right now. Hi, Mr. Al-Ghabra. Pleasure to welcome you to our show.
3: Hey, Vashi, it's great to be with you.
10: I really appreciate you making the time. So tell me a little bit about your experience looking into this, if you could.
3: So I indeed looked into it, Vashi. If you recall, I was the minister during the pandemic. And as we were recovering from the pandemic, there were a lot of challenges in the aviation sector as right. travel got to recover. We had many challenges as passengers came back, but airports and airlines were trying to catch up with the demand. And I still will never forget the images of luggage all over the halls and people's flights delayed and people being late, etc. So I really dug deep into what are the causes here. Obviously, there were some factors because of the pandemic and the recovery, but were there some fundamental issues? And I could say that one of the issues that I think airports face is that they are lacking, or they're starving for infrastructure capital. Currently, airports, in my opinion, are not able to reach their potential because they have limited sources of capital investment. They either have to borrow money themselves or depend on the federal government for investment. And therefore, they have to compete with other demands on the government for that capital infrastructure. And I think for that, the airports are really missing the opportunity to realize their potential because they don't have all the access that they need for capital.
10: So in your view, this is something that could work out?
3: Yeah, I mean, we still have to see the details, yeah. But I think the idea of inviting private capital to improve the efficiencies and the performance of airports is a good idea. And let me use another example. Our marine ports, the Port of Vancouver, it's one of the largest, the largest in the country and certainly one of the largest in North America, Port of Montreal, Port of Halifax, they all have private investment that invest in terminals, invest in the operations, and these operators are still they're still federally owned properties, but there are investors, capital investment, that bring their not only their capital but their expertise to improve the efficiency and the performance of that operation.
10: So the messages that we keep getting on our text board, and certainly I got on my email yesterday covering this, was people worried that it would mean higher prices for them when they already feel, and you would know this intimately, I'm sure, as spending all those years in the file, they already feel like they're paying a lot. Is there a way to regulate for that, in your view?
3: Yeah, there is. There is, absolutely. There needs to be. Right now, the oversight over airports are the board of directors for each airport, because airports are constructed in a way to be an arm's length from government, and they're governed and led by the board of directors. And the board of directors are made up of members who are chosen by various levels of government. So they're the ones who get to approve airport improvement fees, landing fees, etc. And the government will have a lot of influence and, frankly, direction over what type of fees they can set. So, yes, there can be additional guardrails to ensure that the rates that are set are reasonable. But, you know, the fundamental question also for our travel system is that we use users pay model. In the U.S., their federal government subsidizes the travel sector. They subsidize airports. They subsidize sometimes airlines, while in our system, airports and airlines are self-funded, and it's basically paid for through the travel public. So that we have a different model. We also are quite a large country with a smaller population, so that also makes it a bit harder. But to answer your point, yes, there could be a way to set up mechanisms to oversee how rates are being set by airports.
10: And then what about when it comes to sort of the regional aspect? I know the Prime Minister said, like, the sale of these, for example, or the sale of the concession could go, the proceeds from that could go to help buttress some of the issues of smaller airports and making sure, like, they have connectivity and that there are still airlines servicing them. Like, do you think that, you know, that's a given? Like, I guess, again, I'm hearing from people who are worried that, for example, smaller airlines won't be able to afford whatever is being charged to airlines if, in fact, you know, a private operator were to charge more than is happening now.
3: Those are all important questions to be asked and that the government needs to take into account. But the idea of unlocking the potential of these larger airports to help support smaller airports makes sense to me, because you're going to free up capital to help regional airports that serve a public policy objective other than the commercial objective. See, these larger airports are sustainable on commercial basis, because there's enough demand, there's enough people that fly through them. Regional airports sometimes have a public policy objective that we need to keep them alive and healthy and operational to serve a region of the country that may not have enough demand on its own to sustain it. And this would potentially help provide support to regional airports when you unlock the potential from larger airports.
10: So my final question to you is more political in nature, right? Like I said off the top, a lot of governments have looked at it. I think there's even a study under the Trudeau government in 2016. And ultimately, you know, a lot of public pressure, union pressure, that kind of thing dissuaded them from moving forward on it. The Prime Minister was asked about that yesterday. He said, this is a different time. Do you agree that it is?
3: It's not only a different time, but I think also potentially a different model, because there's different ways of inviting the private sector to participate in our airports. There's the model of privatization, which is not what is being discussed right now. What's being discussed right now is inviting capital to invest money in airports and obviously expect a return in return. But it's different than selling off the airport completely. So it's a different time where people realize we need to strengthen our sovereignty, our economic independence. But it's also, I think, a different model that is being discussed than was discussed in the past.
10: Okay. I will leave it on that note. It's been great to get your perspective, Mr. Al-Ghabra. I appreciate you making the time.
3: Thank you very much, Vashi. Have
10: Thanks.
3: A great day.
10: Great to talk to you again. Omar Al-Ghabra is a former federal transport minister for a number of years, 2021 and on, I believe. I remember interviewing him many times after COVID as he was remarking there about all the issues, if you remember. It's funny how memory fades, but I do remember covering that quite frequently in the years that followed. In any event, very interesting topic, this idea of offering concessions, getting private companies to operate our big four airports.
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10: Joining me today, Jensen Michael Shea, the founder of Shea Counseling and Psychotherapy. Hi again, Jensen. Hi, Vashi. Thanks for having me back. Thank you very much for doing this. So we previously spoke more generally about grief and the different types, but we're going to delve more specifically now into each different type. And the first one to me is what I would have always traditionally associated, like what grief means to me, which is bereavement. How do you define that a little bit more clinically, I guess? Yeah. Well, first, to your point, I think the majority of people, when they do think of grief, they do think of bereavement. They think of the loss of someone in their life dying, right? And so bereavement is that practical and emotional response and reality of having to
0: you know, handle the loss emotionally and physically of someone and how we move forward from that.
10: So it's a loss.
0: It is a loss, yes.
10: An actual loss versus something else. Okay. You know, to be transparent with everyone watching, we have been friends for a really long time. We've known each other for a really long time. And like part of what drew our families together, because I know you through my sister, is that both of us have experienced this in a very pronounced way. We both lost our moms at a young age.
0: Yeah.
10: Both of them passed away from cancer.
0: Yeah.
10: The biggest realization that I've had in the 15 years since my mom passed away is that I, you know, like we spoke about last time, kind of, I sort of had this idea that, you know, it's something, not that you can get over it, but that like eventually you feel better. Yeah. And my conclusion, I don't think this is necessarily the right way to describe it or anything, but I feel as though I became good at not thinking about it. But if I allow myself to think about it or to like sit with the feeling of the loss, it is as devastating to me today.
0: Mm-hmm.
10: In some ways worse than it was 15 years ago. Like I don't feel the immediacy of it,
0: right?
10: But like I will cry just as much now, for example, as I did back then. Mm-hmm. I say all that just to like ask, you know, what does that sort of tell us about losing somebody? And like, if you can ever really quote unquote, get over it.
0: Yeah. So I think, well, I echo your statements. Like as someone who's been through it, I have moments myself where it feels just the same today as it did 20 years ago when I lost my mom, almost 20 years ago. But yeah, I think the reality of it is that we don't just grieve that one time. And the historical notion of grieving was that we moved on and we got some closure. And I think the thing about bereavement is that, you know, we do have rituals in place and sort of societal understandings of what that closure means. You know, sometimes that's a death certificate, sometimes that's a funeral, a celebration of life. But that doesn't mean that after that happens, our grief is over. Right? How do we manage the 30, 60 days after? How do we manage the year after? How do we manage the 20 years after? And I think it goes back to what you said, where sometimes it can feel just the same or if not worse. And there's a number of reasons for that, right? With bereavement, it's not just the loss that we're experiencing. Yes, of course, we experience that loss. But, you know, in our cases, for example, we also experience secondary loss. So those big life moments where that person should have been there are happy events, but for me will always have that little piece of sadness attached because you never just grieve that one time. It's less about moving on and it's more about moving forward, honoring someone's memory and being able to integrate that grief into your life.
10: Is it normal to feel like I feel even worse? I feel like I always think in those moments that my mom doesn't get to experience them. Like yeah. I feel like
0: yeah.
10: that makes me feel worse than I, at least I'm alive mm-hmm. and I get to live those things. I feel like she was like robbed of yeah. so many things. Is that like a normal part of grief?
0: Yeah, I think that's part of that secondary loss, right? We're not only grieving the fact that we don't get to share those moments with our loved one. We're also recognizing that our loved one isn't there to experience those moments for themselves as well, right? So I think for me, for example, I always remembered my mom and dad talking about how they wanted to spend their retirement. Well, of course, my mom passed away before she retired. And so thinking about how that retirement would have looked like and how all of the traveling that they wanted to do, you know, yeah, there is some grief and sadness and loss that come along with that person no longer being able to experience all of those things. So it's not just the loss of the person and mourning their physical absence. It's all of those psychological indicators that come along later in life, like memories, future events, all of those things.
10: So when you talk about like, I think you used the word managing one or like being able to move forward.
0: Yeah.
10: I'm going to say something kind of weird. Like, I don't know if I've actually even done any of that. I've never gone. I told you once I went once and the immediacy of what happened when I had gone back to work because they were far away. I spent an hour like devastated. I was like, I can't do this because I can't function.
0: Yeah.
10: And my means of getting through it all has been to like be very successful at staying busy,
0: yep.
10: being distracted. And I honestly feel 15 years later, I still use that to like not think about it because that feels like the only way I can deal with it, just like to not address it. I feel like in general, that would be perceived as very unhealthy, but it has worked for me in a way.
0: And this is kind of where I go back to what we talked about before, where grief is a very individual and personal experience and everyone is going to grieve differently. So maybe your method of grieving was to, you know, pour yourself into your work and be successful and find a relationship and have a family. And that's fine. There's no wrong way to grieve, just the same as there's no right way to grieve. When we talk about managing things, you know, some clients that I work with, it helps them to have that 50 minutes to an hour to talk about all of that thing, all of the emotions that they're going through and all of their grief. Because let's be honest, having a few days of bereavement leave and then having to go back into the real world and be expected to run a business or attend meetings or be a parent or be a spouse or all of these different things that we have on our plate, where do you hold space for the grief, right? And so some people find it very helpful to go to therapy and have that allocated time to talk about it. Other people do it in different ways. And if your way was pouring yourself into your job at the time, that's fine. I did the same thing. When my mom passed away, I was in university. What did I do? I immediately applied for a postgraduate degree and I went there. What I didn't do was tell the people who I was in postgraduate with that I was grieving and that my mom had passed away, because it was easier for me to compartmentalize and to not be the like wounded bird, the person who was grieving, where all of my friends and family knew that. All these new people in my life didn't know that. And so for me, that was a coping mechanism.
10: Is it normal, like early and after a loss, to feel angry at, and I know anger is part of grief, but to feel angry at the rest of the world continuing to like exist as is?
0: I would say, yeah, because again, it feels unfair. And that unfairness.
10: How do you get over that feeling of unfairness?
0: In therapy, we use a number of different methods. Sometimes it's radical acceptance. Sometimes it's values-based therapy. There's a number of different things that we can talk through and work with. But what I really like to explain to my grief clients is that traditionally we thought of grief as getting smaller, right? And I'll use the analogy of a mason jar. Kind of everyone knows what a mason jar is, right? And so if we thought of grief in the past as a tennis ball inside of a mason jar, we thought that that tennis ball then became a golf ball in a new mason jar and then a marble in a new mason jar, right? So we thought of our grief as diminishing. The way I like to frame grief with my clients is that we actually grow around our grief. So that tennis ball stays the same size, but our lives and our experiences grow around that grief. Because the thing with that tennis ball, our love, our grief, that's never going to change.
10: That's Jensen Michael Shea. He is a psychotherapist joining us on this four-part series, digging deeper, a closer look at the different types of grief and how to navigate through them. Obviously of great interest to me, and I hope to you as well. Part three will air at the same time next week.
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7: Before the top of the hour, we're continuing our coverage this afternoon of our top story, the Prime Minister's trip to the EU, and the fact that the EU's Commissioner, Ursula von der Leyen, said this today during her speech.
8: And dear Mark, I said we must urgently reimagine our partnerships. So I would like to work with you on opening the door for Canada to being the first associate member of the European Union.
7: Now, the term is one that has been bandied about for the past 3 or 4 days, thanks to a Wall Street Journal report over the weekend that in great detail said this is something that the Canadian side had been pitching the Europeans. The Prime Minister denied that Canada was seeking that so-called associate membership on Sunday, I believe it was. And now you have what you just heard there. So putting the politics of all of that aside for a moment, we've got the Daily Debrief panel on tap in about 10 minutes for that. We thought it was a good time to actually talk about what the EU is. And that's the subject of our explainer this week.
9: Explain this.
6: The explainer.
7: Here to help us explain is Ian Cooper, a senior research fellow at the Brexit Institute at Dublin City University, a Canadian. Hi, Professor.
10: Hi, Vashi. Thank you.
7: Thank you so much for making time for this conversation today. I really appreciate it.
10: You're welcome.
7: Okay, I'll start off with the most basic of all questions. What is the European Union?
10: Well, that's a good question. The European Union is an international organization of 27 European states that have significantly pooled their sovereignty and delegated powers to the international level. It's a very deep form of economic and political integration. So it's not just like a free trade agreement. Mm-hmm. They have a single market where they have common kind of consumer standards. They have a customs union where they have a common external trade policy, and they have a single currency, like a single the euro currency, which is used by 21 of the 27 member states. So it's a really deep form of economic and political cooperation.
7: And when you talk about certain aspects of sovereignty, for example, that are ceded in order to become part of the EU, what would be some examples of that?
10: Well, essentially, in the EU, they make common decisions. Pardon me. They make common decisions together, and no member state has a veto over those common decisions. So when they make decisions by majority or qualified majority vote. So in that sense, member states have to give up a certain amount of sovereignty because they don't always get their way in the collective decisions that the group makes.
7: And there are a variety. Like, I keep hearing three different things: European Commission, European Parliament, European.

0: European Council? Like, who has that lawmaking or decision-making power, and how does it work?
1: Well, they're kind of shared between those three. The Commission is kind of the executive arm that its job is to implement the laws, and the European Parliament is a transnational directly elected parliament that is kind of the democratic branch, the legislative branch of the EU. And the Council is the group that represents the member states, so the national governments. And so you have kind of a balance of power between those institutions within this kind of system of government.
0: And essentially, if there, you know, is there an example of a law that, let's say, went through that process that then applies to all member countries that you know, might not have been what they individually selected?
1: Well, I mean, there have been all kinds of laws. I mean, you could environmental laws. The thing about the European Union is that it covers all kinds of different policy domains. Mm-hmm. So laws about the environment, but laws about trade, about free movement of people, about justice and home affairs. It really covers all kinds of areas. And so different governments can find themselves getting outvoted all the time. But I guess they make the calculation that being part of the club is better for their national interest in the long term.
0: So what about being sort of a member of the club, this idea of the associate membership? When you hear that term, what goes through your mind?
1: Okay, and I know where this is going. So this is it's an audacious idea that was presented today by Ursula von der Leyen. Mm-hmm. And it had many EU experts kind of scratching their heads because associate membership is not a thing in the European Union. Either you're a member or you're not a member. But that does not mean that they couldn't decide that in the future, Canada could be an associate member because they decide to create a new kind of relationship. But it's really unclear exactly what that would entail. Like, what would Canada get out of that? And what would it have to give up in order to become an associate member? Nobody really knows at this stage.
0: So it's never, that idea has not actually formally been defined, correct?
1: No, there's no such thing as associate membership there, but the EU has association agreements with many different countries. And so it has different kinds of relationships with neighboring countries, and some of them with different kind of levels of closeness or distance. So a country like Norway is not a member state of the European Union, but is actually quite closely integrated into the EU economically. I don't know if that would be a model that would be attractive for Canada, because Canada is so distant compared to Norway.
0: Yeah, on the face of it, I guess I would conclude just by asking you, Professor Cooper, about the prospect of, given the geography, even just alone, like the prospect of some form of deepening relationship that goes beyond CETA. Like, do you envision some sort of path forward on that, given where we are and where Europe is?
1: I think that there are lots of possibilities. One obvious place where they could start would be freeing up travel, like visa-free travel. Mm-hmm. That is something that is a huge advantage for citizens of the European Union. If you live in Europe, you could move to any country in Europe and live and work and study there. And you can imagine that would be a prospect that would be extremely attractive for Canadians, especially young people in Canada, if they could just pick up and move and just start working in Rome or Paris or Berlin, and just have that option. So that would be a bit of low hanging fruit that Carney and von der Leyen might want to think about negotiating on.
0: Okay, I'm going to leave it on that note. I'm out of time. I appreciate your time and your insights this afternoon, Professor Cooper. Thank you.
1: It's been my pleasure.
0: Thanks, sir. Ian Cooper is a senior research fellow at the Brexit Institute at Dublin City University, and of course, a Canadian who is our expert this week on the EU. Very much appreciate the explanation. If you have a question for us for our weekly explainer, send me a text anytime. 71010 is the number to text.
2: The National Newsroom of the Canadian Press, I'm Naira Ahmed. Industry Minister Melanie Joly says Ottawa's focus is on protecting Canadian businesses and workers as Mexico seeks a trade deal with the United States. Her comments come after Mexican President Claudia Sheinbaum said yesterday that her government is doing everything it can to reach a trade deal with the U.S. soon. Joly says the government wants to make sure businesses affected by tariffs can keep operating.
3: My job in the context of the trade war has always been to protect Canadians and businesses, to talk about measures, to make sure that businesses impacted by the tariffs don't take sudden decisions, don't make sudden moves, that they know that because of our supports, they can keep their operations going and keep their employees.
2: Joly says Prime Minister Mark Carney has been clear that Ottawa will work toward a good deal for Canada. Carney is meeting with his Liberal caucus in Ottawa today as MPs prepare to return to the House of Commons next week. Also, the Carney government has not joined Germany, France, and others in condemning Turkey's crackdown on LGBTQ plus organizations.
4: Global Affairs Canada has said nothing publicly since Turkish authorities raided multiple organizations and detained hundreds of activists. The European Union has expressed concern over the raids, and France, Sweden, Finland, Germany, the Netherlands, and Iceland issued a joint statement to that effect on Thursday. When asked, Global Affairs did not say why it didn't join that statement. Canada is negotiating a free trade agreement with Turkey, and Prime Minister Mark Carney has said he's limiting the government's public criticism on human rights in places such as China and Saudi Arabia. Hannah Stolz, The Canadian Press.
2: In Quebec, local police say a driver struck and injured six pedestrians at a country music festival early this morning before fleeing the scene. The victims were taken to hospital with varying injuries, although provincial police did not have further information on their conditions. The vehicle was spotted an hour later in the Quebec City area, where the suspect, a man in his 20s, was arrested and taken in for questioning. Police say it's unclear whether the incident was intentional, and an investigation is underway. And tonight, country hitmaker Josh Ross and breakout star Cameron Whitcomb face off at the Canadian Country Music Association Awards.
5: Both musicians have each scored seven nods. They square off in categories such as Best Male Artist and Single of the Year, though neither is expected to attend tonight's awards in Saskatoon. Whitcomb is nominated for his song Options, about the temptation to relapse into alcohol addiction. The show will also see four acts, Sasha, Madeline Merlot, Tyler Joe Miller, and Brett Kissel, pay musical tribute to American country icon Dolly Parton, who died of cancer last month at 80. The star-studded spectacle hosted by James Barker Band airs on CTV and Crave starting at 8 p.m. Eastern. Aaron Sousa, The Canadian Press, Saskatoon.
2: This is The Canadian Press. In sports, Jose Soriano gets the start for Toronto today in a crucial game between the Blue Jays and the Texas Rangers. Canadian pitcher Cal Quantrill will take the mound for Texas. The Jays are two games behind the final American League wildcard spot, with the Rangers one game behind. The Edmonton Elks visit the Toronto Argonauts this afternoon. The 10-3 Elks are riding a four-game winning streak and sit two games ahead of second-place Saskatchewan in the West Division. Meanwhile, the Argos can clinch a playoff spot and a home playoff game with a win. In the day's other CFL matchup, the Calgary Stampeders host the lowly Ottawa Redblacks in a matchup of two teams looking to end losing skids in the CFL. The Redblacks are in search of their first win of the year, sitting at 0-12. And Canada's women play for gold at the Wheelchair Basketball World Championships today in Ottawa. The Canadians will play the United States in search of their first world title since 2014 in Toronto, and their sixth total. From the Canadian Press, I'm Naira Ahmed.
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0: Welcome back to the Best of the Vashi Capello Show. I'm your host, Vashi Capello. Hope it's a wonderful day wherever you are. Sit back, relax. We've got a great hour of programming ahead for you. First up, Aidan Gomez, the CEO of Cohere, the biggest AI company in Canada, joins me to talk about how he rejects the thesis coming from south of the border. The big, huge AI companies there like Anthropic and OpenAI, all talking about how they're worried AI is getting way too advanced and we could be heading into a scenario where the humanity itself is threatened by it. Very, very dark scenarios being bandied about. Now, Aidan Gomez with Cohere rejects those scenarios. So we're going to talk to him about why he says they're fiction. Then we're going to get an impartial take from Joshua Bengio, one of the godfathers of AI, one of the two Canadian godfathers, Jeffrey Hinton and himself. He has long been sounding an alarm about what AI can do in the hands of the wrong person or in the hands of something other than humanity. He'll join us with his explanation of what he thinks can fix that and what governments have to do before he can develop a system that is safer. Then we'll go one-on-one with Rob Buffum, our legislative reporter for CTV News out in British Columbia, where the political drama is just continuing to unfold at a rapid rate. A late-night emergency caucus in the Conservative Party in that province with calls for the leader continuing for her to step down. She says, I'm not going anywhere. And guess what? She may be facing an election any moment now because speculation is rife that BC's NDP Premier David Eby is going to try and call a snap one because he sees his polling numbers going up thanks to all the drama in the Conservative Party. So we'll talk to Rob about how likely that is. And we'll end things with Dan Riskin, CTV science and technology expert. He's going to tell us what the science around public displays of infection is, and then also why rats, yes, rats, love chocolate.
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0: One of the big areas the federal government was pushing for investment at the investment summit in Toronto this week was artificial intelligence. Canada's biggest company in AI is Cohere. The CEO is Aidan Gomez. I had the chance to talk to Mr. Gomez on the sidelines of the summit about something that has been brewing over the last week. All these big U.S. tech companies saying we need to slow it all down. AI could actually make humanity extinct. Now, Mr. Gomez posted a reply over the weekend saying that he doesn't believe that they're acting in the best interest of everybody, that they, you know, might be trying to further their own commercial interests. And he called them, that said they're acting as a kind of cartel. That's where I started off the conversation.
7: Well, the first thing to say is that there are dangers to the technology, for sure. In particular, things like the cyber threat. Like, this is the most capable cyber weapon we've ever seen develop. So that is 100% real. And that threat needs to be mitigated. There's a second category of risk where people talk about extinction or Terminator-like scenarios, yeah, that are kind of sci-fi inspired. And they even like to assign percentage likelihoods for that to happen. Those aren't based in fact. Those are fiction, and they shouldn't be used. They certainly shouldn't be used to motivate policy. With the particular article that was put out by the Anthropic CEO over the weekend, it called for the alleviation of antitrust law so that antitrust law that was set up to prevent the formation of cartels, specifically for his company and a couple others, so they could better coordinate amongst themselves. That should raise a huge red flag. I am one of the CEOs of these AI companies. And yes, I hope that we're listened to when it comes to regulation. I hope we do have a voice. But there is a much broader set of stakeholders that need to be consulted. And this needs to be led by the public sector, by the government, not by a small group of Silicon Valley tech companies.
8: Do you think they're trying, if I could be blunt, to leverage concerns around safety for their own commercial interests?
7: I don't want to presume their incentives or intentions, but certainly you could imagine a scenario where the companies who have reached a certain level of capability in AI want to pull up the ladder behind them and not let others come up and compete. It's called regulatory capture. It's been used many times in the past. And that's something that, you know, we all as a public have an interest in defending against. This needs to be led by the government. That's the best path towards safe AI deployment.
8: Do you think there's a regulatory framework that the public sector could come up with that allows both those things to happen at the same time?
7: 100%.
8: You do?
7: Of course. Yeah, yeah. There's good regulation, like unequivocally, right? There's regulation that doesn't entrench the incumbents, supports innovation, but sets clear guardrails in the places where there is concern. And I put out a blog post that talked about the different areas that I think we need to invest. We need to identify what the risks are. What are we mitigating against? Because the sci-fi scenarios aren't specific enough. So we need to get down to details of what we're trying to protect against. We need to be able to measure those behaviors. And then we need to have testing to assess these models for those risks. So those core components are something that we can implement as a government. We can empower regulators to do that. And I think it's a much safer path than giving the power to some of my peers in Silicon Valley.
8: Why do you think that sci-fi risk, as you characterize it, which I think, like, particularly given the blog post you're referencing, the numerical assignment to the risk of it, like, has left a lot of people over the last week kind of afraid, right? And sometimes that can impart something on the public sector as well when they start to do those regulations. So why do you think that isn't real?
7: Well, I think it is stoking panic, right? Like, it's a scary thing. We all grew up with sci-fi and these scary stories of Terminators, etc. That is a story. It's fiction. It's something we made up before any of this technology really existed.
8: You're not worried about the risk of that?
7: I am worried. There's plenty of risks, right, of this technology, as I've mentioned, but I'm worried about the risks that actually exist. Things like the cyber capabilities, the potential contribution to bioweapons development. These are concrete and real risks that exist today. And that this technology, you know, we need to mitigate those downsides. But when you talk about the extinction of humanity, that is categorically different. Like, there should be a very high burden of proof for how exactly that would come about. I don't think that's there.
8: Fair point. I wanted to ask you about sort of the investment side of things, and in particular, some interventions you've had recently or comments that you've made about the possibility of Canada being home to data centers and sort of where we can fit into that ecosystem. That's another one of those subjects that's become high on the public consumption side, right? People are very interested in it. You see municipal level governments making, you know, moratoriums on their development. There's people who are worried about what this means for their own backyard, that kind of thing. How can those concerns be mitigated or addressed in a way that still allows Canada to be what you envision in that space?
7: So every time you turn on your phone or your laptop, you're connecting to a data center. So data centers exist. They are fundamental to the digital infrastructure of the world. There's no present or future without them. We're going to have to develop data center capacity. The question is one of how do we do it in the right way? How do we consult communities? How do we make sure that energy costs don't get affected by the data centers, and the data center providers and AI companies pay those costs so that consumers don't have to? How do we ensure that the water usage of these systems is as low as possible? Because there's nothing fundamental about a data center or a water-cooled data center that means it has to consume tons of water. That's actually a misunderstanding. There was a book that was put out about 3 or 4 years back that overestimated the amount of water consumption by 1,000-fold, like 3 orders of magnitude. Since it has gotten corrected, but that misinformation has permeated the public consciousness. And I think, you know, there are intelligence community assessments that China and Russia are fueling some of this sentiment specifically to slow down democracies in their development of this technology. So we need, there's a burden of proof, I think, on the infrastructure developers and the AI companies to show that we can build this technology and the infrastructure for it in a sustainable way that includes the communities affected and protects them from any of the downsides.
8: Do you feel like it's important to speak publicly about that? And I have a kind of weird way of asking this, in that I covered 15, 20 years ago the oil sands at the time when the pipelines were, they were pitching a lot of new pipelines. This is a weird analogy, but I feel like this when I start covering AI centers, in that data centers, in that there were a lot of measurable benefits that could have come from more development at the time, but James Cameron flew over them and superstars flew over them. And that public narrative took hold in a way that the sector didn't realize until it was too late. And they felt they didn't have to defend their ideas at the time or the development that they wanted to see because it was like, oh, that's nonsensical. Nobody's going to really. And it didn't work. And instead, then they ended up without social license for years. I just wonder if you think there needs to be more like sort of private sector intervention at this point, people like you talking about what you want to see in order to counter the prospect of that, because it has taken hold among.
7: Yeah, I mean, like the truth about data centers needs to be spoken about. And it's the reality is actually quite optimistic. Like you can power these data centers with renewable energy. You don't have to use coal sources. You can use carbon capture when you do need to use behind the meter. You can use closed loop water systems that don't require much water at all. And so there's a lot of, frankly, misinformation floating around out there. And I think if there's anything I want Canadians to know, it's that this is your technology. We invented AI, like Jeff Hinton, Joshua Bengio. 2 years ago, they won the Nobel Prize for giving us all of this technological revolution that we're seeing today. And they were funded by CIFAR, the Canadian taxpayer, right? So we invented this technology. It is our technology. We should lead in the development and deployment of this technology on the global stage. That's what Cohere is fighting to do. We are going to have to build the capacity to develop this technology, and that requires data centers. There's a way to do it right. There's a way to protect against the environmental impacts, the social impacts, and we have to do it that way. And I think it's much better to build a data center in Canada where the grid is over 60% clean energy than it is elsewhere in the world. And we should become a data center superpower. It would be a huge leverage point on the world stage. If Canada can control that resource, geopolitically, it puts us in a very strategic position. So this is our technology, and we should be the ones to lead on the global stage.
0: All right. That was Aidan Gomez, the CEO of Canadian AI company Cohere, speaking to us on the sidelines of that investment summit in Toronto.
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0: We've been talking over the last week about the possibility of AI, you know, getting so powerful that it can no longer be controlled by humans and therefore could lead to the extinction of humanity. I know that sounds wild, but it's not coming from me. It's coming from people who run big companies in the United States like Anthropic or researchers within those companies. Yesterday, we heard from a Canadian CEO who said that that idea is fiction. We wanted to put it to a scientist, the godfather, in fact, of AI, Joshua Bengio. He's the founder and scientific director of Mila, a Quebec-based AI research institute.
30: Hi, Professor Bengio. Welcome back to our program. Thank you very much for making the time.
31: Hello.
30: From a safety and regulation perspective, is this a turning point right now?
31: It is. The whole world is waking up to something that sounded like science fiction to most people, but the events of the summer actually make it clear that we're now building AIs that have their own goals that go against the intentions of the companies and the developers who build them. And that they can escape the containments in which they have been put.
30: You've been saying that for years. I remember doing an interview, I think, with you back in 2023 when you made this ultimately the exact specific warning. What do you think took this long to get others to recognize it? And what do you account for the time in between?
31: Because the scale of the event, the fact that the evidence is so strong and wide and really makes it difficult to deny, even when we have psychological barriers about the possibility of, you know, AIs having intentions, to deny that it is the case, and that also to deny that they can have intentions that go completely against their safety training, that, for example, they've been cheating, they've been colluding, they're trying to hide the fact they were cheating. So these are very serious behaviors that are not just seen in this incident with Hugging Face and OpenAI, but also with other companies and other models.
30: So this week I interviewed the CEO of Cohere, who says there are very distinct risks, obviously, particularly in the cybersecurity space, but called the way in which it was described, let's say, by the gentleman who left Anthropic, or even now the CEO, the way they described the risk that they assessed around the extinction of humanity, fiction. Do you think the latter category is fiction?
31: No. It is a possibility. That is not the same thing.
30: Right.
31: And I wouldn't just look at, you know, what CEOs or particular engineers have said. I would look at the actual facts that have been reported through multiple studies. This is a much better source of information. And when you look at that, it's very obvious that we have been putting in place a way to train models that gives rise to these essentially misaligned behaviors. In other words, behaviors that can go against our instructions when it, somehow it suits the AI's mission or goals.
30: And is the idea that the AI's mission or goals are out of our control, essentially?
31: Well,
30: could be, pardon me.
31: So what happens is they were all given goals initially, like the mission was given by humans. They were supposed to solve a particular task. The problem is, in order to achieve that task, they've been willing to sacrifice other goals, which are like to behave well, not to escape their containment, not to do something criminal, which is what they did. And that is the problem, because we, you know, researchers have been saying this for many decades, actually, that you could give an AI a goal, but in the service of that goal, the AI might be doing something really bad, including, you know, as these researchers are saying, up to the extinction of humanity.
30: Do you trust...
31: If they had the means, of course, which they don't right now.
30: Okay, they don't. That's maybe an important point of clarification. How will we know if they do have the means?
31: Well, we need to have two things. We need to have better evaluation of the risks in a way that is impartial. Just not the companies themselves doing it only, but also independent auditors. And we need technological solutions, which is what I've been working on with Law Zero, that just got this very significant grant from both the Canadian and the German governments of $300 million to actually develop a way to train these systems so that they won't have these kind of bad behaviors. And it is possible, but we have to do it.
30: So that's your model, essentially a safer model that they could then adopt. Is that accurate?
31: Exactly. And it would be something that gives us guarantees that they would not behave like this. Whereas currently the companies and all the leaders are saying, we don't really know what to do about these misbehaviors. You know, we think it's going to be fine or maybe not. But what we need is a clear plan, both on the societal guardrails to make sure nobody does something stupid, and to incentivize the kind of research that I've been proposing to actually fix the problem at a technical level.
30: And how far off do you anticipate, and maybe this is a difficult question to answer at this juncture, but how far off is the development of the model that you're proposing?
31: Well, we just got the grant, so...
30: we're minutes into it, so I'm already asking.
31: yes. We had an initial plan of, you know, like 5 years, but clearly that's too long because things are moving very fast. So we are hoping to have at least some prototype within 1 or 2 years, because the companies are moving very quickly and there may not be enough time to really put in place these kinds of solutions. That is why we also need government interventions, especially in the US and China, which is where these really more advanced models are being trained.
30: What kind of government intervention could buy us more time?
31: Oh, it's very simple. The companies should not be allowed to do something that could create catastrophic outcomes, catastrophic harm to humans, unless they can demonstrate, they can actually prove to independent scientists, you know, like from the government or nominated by the government, that their training and their deployment would not cause things like this.
30: If China doesn't introduce something like that or doesn't open itself up to that kind of regulation. Is there any point in the United States going down that road?
31: Well, I think that it is in the interest of China as well as the United States to do that. Mm-hmm. Like, no one in their right mind wants to create a monster that can kill millions of people or, you know, get our banking system or our energy grids, you know, down and create chaos in society. So they would have an incentive. Now, there are also geopolitical competition, as we know. So at some point, the incentive will be stronger. And if they're rational, they should be around the table already. We need the international community and countries like Canada to put pressure. We need the UN to put pressure. At the end of the day, you know, it can't be just the US and China, because AIs can be developed in other countries, like Canada, for example, and in Europe. And so we need many more countries to agree on those principles.
30: What is your message to countries, in particular the United States and China, who defer to that geopolitical competitive imperative, right? Who say, well, if we do it, then they're going to advance and we'll lose ground. What is your message to them right now?
31: Well, it's very simple, you know. If we don't sit at the table to find a solution, then everyone loses. Like, it's not in the advantage of the U.S. to create something that could, you know, wreak havoc on the internet or on essential services on our hospitals. According to some researchers, could, you know, spell the end of humanity. So, yeah, there is no option except suicide and, you know, being rational and talk with the other guys.
30: Are you worried right now?
31: I've been worried for like 3 years, which is the reason I completely changed my research agenda and that I created Law Zero last year so that we can work on technical solution. I've also been involved in the, you know, global discussion. I'm chairing a panel at the UN on this topic and other international efforts, because I think it's urgent for the world to wake up, to understand what is going on, and to force our governments to act.
30: Okay, I will leave it on that note, Professor. Thank you so much for sharing your time with us today and your insights. I appreciate it, as always.
31: My pleasure.
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1: Politics in BC continues to be the gift that just keeps on giving. It sounds like a crazy, I feel like I'm saying this every week, but another crazy 24 hours. Speculation is rife that BC Premier David Eby, given his very recent boost in the polls, will call a snap election very shortly. And there are calls overnight coming from within caucus, once again, very distinct ones, for Carolyn Finley, the leader of the Conservative Party, just since the end of May, but the leader of the Provincial Conservative Party there, to step down. Here's what she said moments ago about not going anywhere.
2: I'm not going anywhere. 27,000 party members voted for me as leader who will collaborate and welcome anyone from any background or political alliances before who share our common sense vision for change. Any who have left our party are welcome to have a conversation about coming back, but let's understand that it has to happen now.
1: That's Carolyn Finley, the leader of the BC Conservative Party at this hour, at least I can say. Someone who is tracking it all up late at night, overnight, while this emergency caucus meeting was held is Rob Buffum, CTV News' Vancouver, BC. He's based in Vancouver, but he's the legislative reporter for us here at CTV. Hi, Rob. Thanks for getting to us.
3: Oh, hey, Vashi. Happy to do it. It's an exciting time to be a political reporter in BC.
1: Oh, I have total FOMO. I'm watching it from afar, and you're doing an amazing job as always. I love following all your updates, and I was late last night online. So what was the impetus for this emergency caucus late last night?
3: Well, I think the impetus really became crystallized as following a press conference earlier in the day by David Eby, where he really amped up speculation that an early election was coming. I, as well as three other reporters, asked him in various different ways, are you going to call an early election? It's a question he's been asked repeatedly over the past few weeks. And really, the most cold water he poured on it was he kept repeating, I'm not going to make an announcement about an election today. So that was as far as he was willing to go. So following that, there was a pre-scheduled caucus meeting for today for the Conservatives. There was also one yesterday. The one yesterday, Finley did not attend, which ticked off a lot of her caucus members, I'm told. But in light of this growing speculation that there might be a snap election as early as tomorrow or Saturday, that was the impetus for this emergency caucus meeting, which I'm told was very contentious.
1: And so then she did end up attending that one, right?
3: She did end up attending that one, and I've been told that at least two MLAs at that meeting confronted her and asked her to step down as leader, and she has refused to do so. You just played that clip talking about this morning. She gave a press conference or a scrum and reiterated that she was not going to step down, notwithstanding that we've heard that at least two more MLAs have asked her to do so.
1: In why do they want her to step down? Is it just because they think that they're going to lose with her at the helm? Is it because of actual leadership decisions that she's made? Like, what is it?
3: I think it's a variety of things. I mean, it comes, as you've pointed out, when she took the helms of the party on May 30th, the BC Conservatives were well ahead in the polls. They were doing better than the NDP in fundraising. There was all kinds of issues, including a record deficit, attracting the public's attention. Since she's taken over, it's largely been described as her leadership style, as well as choices she's made about staff that have been very controversial and upsetting to her colleagues, that have led to nine of them leaving the party. And it's sort of just steamrolling. So I think there's a couple of things. There's a concern that the party is just not going to be able to beat the NDP, and the NDP recognize that and are going to call a snap election and win a supermajority, notwithstanding all the problems in the province and an appetite for a different government. And then there's also concerns about that she can't keep the caucus together. And then it seems like there's been a variety of different scandals or controversies. Last night, I'm told that in the caucus meeting, allegations came up that someone on her team had hired a private investigator to look into or spy on current and or former MLAs in the party. This was something that was brought up as an allegation, and she addressed it today in her press conference that just wrapped up, saying that she was not aware of a private investigator being hired, but she was aware of the allegations, and the party, including her, were looking into these allegations.
1: Oh, boy. When we interviewed her a few weeks back, she seemed to say, you know, this is growing pains, and ultimately, like, those who are leaving are not, I guess, in her view, adequately recognizing what happened in the leadership race, which is like she won fair and square. Does she have a point there?
3: I think she does have a point. I mean, it was a very close leadership race. She narrowly beat Carolyn Elliott to be the leader of the party, but she democratically won that. And her predecessor, he also interviewed with a good interview, John Rustad, when things were falling apart for him. He wasn't able to keep the party together, and that kind of led to the fractures that resulted in this leadership race. But as you point out, she has fair and square won the leadership position. I think her primary position is to those people, to her detractors who say for whatever reason she's not electable, she should have the opportunity to run in the September 26th by-election coming up in the riding of Abbotsford Mission and have that opportunity to prove that she can connect with voters. She did win, you know, within her party, she won the race. I think what may happen is there's a lot of speculation that David Eby may call the general election prior to that by-election, because if she doesn't win that by-election, he'll pick up another seat. And the argument that he's sort of setting things up by way of saying, look, I have a very thin majority, he'll pick up another seat. And that argument is kind of holds a bit less water.
1: Is it your feeling that Premier will call an election sooner rather than later?
3: I do think so, because his ratings were the highest they've ever been back in March of 2025, when he was coming out very strongly against Donald Trump in the trade wars. As you know, they've dipped pretty significantly until yesterday. We saw an Angus Reid poll that showed once again, now that David Eby has been out forcefully criticizing Donald Trump, his ratings came up 10 points since June at 41%. So he seems to be doing well. There's this recognition that his opponents are not doing well. And the party you mentioned that has seven members, they're going to be competing for the same right of center voters. And he has framed things basically as saying, listen, we have a different approach to Donald Trump in the trade war. We are more opposed to his policies. He called Carrie Lynn Finley somebody who had a sucking up to Donald Trump approach. Yesterday, he acknowledged that was kind of crass language. But the way he's framing things is, listen, the BC Conservatives, they're MAGA North. They're going to support Trump much more than we would. We need a clear mandate, and we have a thin majority right now. So we need a clear mandate from the voters about how to approach things. Of course, there's a limit to how much a provincial government can do. He's been very strong about keeping American booze off the shelves, but it's hard to know how much, you know, having an extra seat or two or three or a supermajority would allow his government to do in dealing with Donald Trump.
1: In your view, Rob, how much of a gamble is it? Like, I get at this moment in time, the Conservatives are in disarray. Trump is at the front of the issue set because of all the most recent trade war actions. Like, but over the course, let's say he calls it this weekend, it's the end of October, October 24th, whatever. Like, over the course of that campaign, things could change, I imagine. Maybe, maybe not.
3: Yeah, no, it is a gamble. I mean, John Horgan, the previous NDP premier, called a snap election, and he justified it in saying that because of the pandemic, because of COVID in 2020, it was necessary to do it because he, mind you, he only had a minority. He had an alliance with the Green Party that gave him government power. And so he said, look, I need a majority. In this case, I just think there's been so much disarray on the right that he probably would win 60 or more seats if he did call a snap election. There is that risk, you're right, that people would push back, especially because there's municipal elections across BC on October 17th. So people could be going to the polls for those. And any time around the same time, maybe November 7th, the 24th, having a provincial election. Somebody mentioned this morning speculation about the federal government calling an election.
1: Yes.
3: You would know more about that than I, but British Columbians would not be happy.
1: Imagine three different elections. BC would be the place to be. I've got 30 more seconds. So I'm going to steal them from you because as you describe the situation with the Conservatives, I just keep thinking, like, could anybody keep, it's such a massive tent. Could anybody keep it together?
3: I don't know. I think it would be a challenge. Who's the leader who's going to come out? I spoke to Christy Clark yesterday, the former premier, and she has repeatedly said, although she's been asked, she wouldn't be interested in leading a right of center free enterprise coalition. So I don't know who could swoop in and kind of keep things together because they are so disparate, the points of view within that tent.
1: Yeah. Okay. Rob, thank you. Appreciate your reporting very much today and every day. Thanks.
3: You're welcome, Vashi. Take
1: Rob,
3: care.
1: You too. Rob Buffum is the legislative reporter for CTV News out in British Columbia. Just a wild situation there.
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2: Hey, it's Greg. 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We're back on the air 5:30 in the morning on Monday. We'll recap what will be a busy weekend in the city. And, of course, get you set for all the big news that is to come. The House of Commons back in session in Ottawa. But Prime Minister Carney will be at the United Nations for Monday, Tuesday, Wednesday. What's the fallout from that and the fallout from us drawing closer to our European Union, brothers and sisters? All that on Monday's show. See you then.
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0: CTV Science and Technology Specialist. He's with us live. Hi, Dan.
1: How are you?
0: The second genius scientist on our show tonight. We had today. Oh, sorry, pardon me. I can't even get the time of day right. We had Joshua Bengio just a few minutes ago.
1: Ooh.
0: Yeah, it's depressing, scary, but yours will not be because we're not talking about the end of humanity.
1: I'm just thinking through what my stories are today. Yeah, no, we will not be depressed.
0: We're talking about cuddles and PDA, not the end of humanity, which is a welcome break, I've got to say. How are you doing?
1: Public displays of affection. Yeah. How do you feel about what? Do you have like a hot take on
0: I'm disgusted
1: PDAs?
0: By it all. No, I don't even like private ones, but that's a whole other therapy session waiting to happen. So I'm teasing. Okay, what does the study say?
1: Well, the study looked at how that affection, those overt displays of affection, that physical touching and stuff, how that correlates with how happy people are in their relationship. And perhaps not surprisingly, and maybe it's reverse correlation, but people that are, you know, all over each other tend to be happier in their relationships. And maybe it's because they're happier in their relationships that they're all over each other. You know, that wasn't a big surprise. But then they broke it down into public displays of affection and private displays of affection, which unfortunately has the same acronyms, but PDAs are public. And then we'll say, you know, what happens behind closed doors is the other. And basically what they found is that the real driver of that connection between displays of affection and the quality of the relationship and how happy people are in the relationship was really what happens behind closed doors. It wasn't so much how much you display your affection in public, but where PDAs, where those public displays of affection really came to light, was when you have two people who have differing opinions about how much they want to be touching each other, and there's a conflict between them. It's the public where that really gets ugly, where people really start to have a lot of problems. It really creates a lot of friction in the relationship. In private, it's something you can work out. It's not great, but in public, it tends to really be a major problem for it. It's really correlated with negative feelings about the relationship in general, is when you're not on the same page. So both of you are into it, that's great. Neither of you are into it, that's actually not so bad either. That works as well. But one of you is really into it, one of you is not, and that comes out in public, that's the worst possible scenario.
0: How did they measure this?
1: Well, it's all surveys. They did two batches of data collection. The first one was where they took about 2,000 people and they asked them, okay, how do you feel about all these things? And how do you think your partner feels about those things? And then how do you feel about the relationship? And that was, they sort of had to estimate what their partner said. And so, you know, it seems like a pretty clear story, but that assumes that people know what their partner's really thinking. So then for the second part of the study, they actually got some couples. And so for that, they only had about 100 pairs of people, but these were actual couples and they asked both of them. And they got largely the same story from that data set, which supported that they could trust what they'd gotten from the 2,000 people initially.
0: Okay, so the bottom line is just save it for your own house.
1: Yeah, but they didn't ask anybody else if they didn't mind seeing that happening on the bus. Like, come on, knock it off, you two. Get a room.
0: Just miserable people like myself don't like it, but I think others don't mind.
1: We can be grouchy people. We're allowed to be grouchy, but.

0: But it does suggest that what they did not find is that people who are doing these public displays of affection are the happiest couples. That's not what came out of the data. It's really what happens when you're in private that is more of an indicator of what's going on. And the PDA friction that happens when you're on different pages and one of you's like, I really don't think we should be making out on this escalator. And the other person's like, yeah, come on, let's make out on the escalator. That's where you can have some problems in the quality of the relationship. So
1: I feel like
0: you have to be on the same page.
1: The next study they should do is like people who pretend their life or their coupleness or whatever, coupledom, is something online. Like the, not just like the public sphere of like real life, but online, because I find like those are the ones who are the happiest online are the most likely to get divorced. My unscientific prediction. But anyway.
0: You know what? That's not a stretch. That really rings true. When you see people saying, oh, my family and I just had the best time. I mean, I don't know. There are different social media networks. If that's showing up on LinkedIn, that's red flags. Maybe that's more of a Facebook thing. I don't really know. But I try to avoid social media because I've realized it just does not bring me any happiness.
1: That's a smart idea. Okay. Don't avoid chocolate, though. Rats aren't.
0: If you're a rat, don't avoid chocolate. If you're a dog, you probably should avoid chocolate. True, but rats love chocolate. So there's this funny thing that... first of all, rats can make noises that you can hear. They squeak and stuff. Fine. Lab rats, rats in the street, whatever. Any rats. Squeak, squeak, squeak. But rats also have the ability to vocalize at ultrasonic frequencies. In other words, they can scream at a pitch that's so high that you cannot hear it. Now, bats are famous for doing this because it's part of how they echolocate. And so it's not a big surprise that bats are making noises you can't hear. But it's kind of surprising that rats are making all kinds of noises you can't hear. And rats, of course, are studied in labs like crazy to try to understand... We use them as models for a whole bunch of different things. And here they are making all these noises that we don't hear as scientists unless we have specialized equipment. But the research has been catching up to this. And actually, I once published a paper on rats making ultrasonic noises because I collaborated with some veterinarians on a project. But anyway, so I really like this stuff. This is a project where they looked at the ultrasonic noises of rats when they eat chocolate, which sounds weird, but people have been noticing... It's such a random thing, but when they eat chocolate as a treat, which is given to them as a reward for all kinds of experiments, they squeak, and they squeak so high pitched that you can't hear it. So people with these ultrasonic microphones, which usually are made for detecting bats, have been able to pick this up and have like started making recordings of these things. And so this is a new paper that just came out, really trying to get down to like, really, is it the chocolate or is it just happiness? And so they tried giving them different foods and they tried giving them, you know, stuff in different settings. And sometimes they were hungry and sometimes they weren't hungry. And whatever it was, when you give a rat an M&M chocolate chip or in a cookie, like M&M chocolate, they squeak. And it's a 40 kilohertz, which is more than double the height you can, double the frequency you can hear. It's a noise with a very distinct shape. And they even trained a machine learning model on it so that they can recognize the squeaks for chocolate from all other noises that these rats are making with 80% accuracy. So there really is like this, not a word for chocolate.
1: Can rats tell what's chocolate or not? Like they know...
0: Well, yeah, they make this noise when they get chocolate. They don't make the noise when they get sweet milk or when they get chow or when they get lettuce or when they get other random things. They haven't explored different, like, do you like dark chocolate? Do you like vanilla chocolate? Do you like a little mint in your chocolate? They haven't gone there yet.
1: I want that to be the next phase of my life where I'm just interviewing rats about the type of chocolate.
0: I know. Normally being a rat sounds like a pretty bad thing, but no. This is the one where you wanted to be the rat in the experiment so you could just scream with happiness. So anyway, but this is nice because... they can use these, if they recognize the vocalizations, you know, that just gives another tool. I have a hard time imagining what the experiment is where it's useful to know from the noises whether a rat anticipates chocolate or not. But having this connection just gives a little bit more insight into what makes rats tick and how to detect their happy noises.
1: So that's the point of this, to basically know what rats like?
0: I think it's the point of this. That's a tough one for this one. There are a couple different things. One is to show how clever they are with their ability to use ultrasonic noises to detect what's going on for the rat. So the fact that they can say with 80% confidence, this squeak means chocolate, that's really new. Because normally it's just squeak, squeak, squeak, and all the squeaks look different. But once you start using artificial intelligence to try to break down what kind of squeak means what, you can start to disentangle it. It's not that you're understanding rat language because it's not really a language, but you can start to understand the context of different noises. And so that gives you like just a better feeling for that. So I think as a methods paper, it's really great and sort of gives tools to more researchers for other things. And then the other thing is...
2: From the National Newsroom of the Canadian Press, I'm Naira Ahmed. Prime Minister Mark Carney is meeting with his Liberal caucus in Ottawa today as MPs prepare to return to the House of Commons next week. Looking ahead to the fall sitting of Parliament, several MPs expect the pace to be fast, all against the backdrop of continued threats from President Donald Trump's White House against Canada's sovereignty and economy. Industry Minister Melanie Joly says Ottawa's focus is on protecting Canadian businesses and workers as Mexico seeks a trade deal with the United States.
3: When it comes to the negotiation, the Prime Minister has been clear. We will be there to support Canadians and to make sure that we get to a good deal eventually. But now the goal is to make sure that we build this country.
2: Her comments come after Mexican President Claudia Sheinbaum said yesterday that her government is doing everything it can to reach a trade deal with the United States soon. Tomorrow, Prime Minister Mark Carney is set to become the first Canadian leader to make an official visit to Saint-Pierre-Miquelon when he travels to the French archipelago for a symbolic meeting with President Emmanuel Macron.
4: The islands are about 20 kilometers off the southern coast of Newfoundland and are the closest European territory to Canada by geography. Carney's visit comes as he's pushing for new and broader alliance with the European Union. The meeting between the leaders is expected to showcase their nation's friendship and underscore their sovereignty. The leaders are set to discuss deepening the Canada-France partnership in sectors such as aerospace and critical minerals. Carney was recently in France where he and the European Commission president began laying out a path for Canada to become the first associate member of the EU. They're still working to define what that'll mean. Brenda Molina Navidad, The Canadian Press.
2: To Quebec now, where a man in his 20s has been taken in for questioning after six pedestrians were injured at a Quebec country music festival.
5: It's alleged a driver struck several people early Saturday morning before fleeing the scene in Saint-Tite, Quebec. A police spokesperson said the victim's injuries vary, though provincial police did not have further information on their conditions. The suspect vehicle was spotted about an hour after the incident in the Quebec City area. Investigators say it's unclear whether the occurrence was intentional and that a probe into the matter continues. Don Mitchell, The Canadian Press.
2: Stateside, three news organizations say their journalists have been denied access to the White House.
6: Reporters from MS Now and CNN both went live Saturday saying they had been barred from the White House following a ban imposed by President Trump. On Friday, Trump announced he would ban MS Now, CNN, and Politico because of their coverage, which he called fake news.
7: It's really just cumulative stories. Over the last few years, you get sick of it.
6: Politico says its White House reporter also was denied entry to the White House and had her badge confiscated. I'm Mike Hempen.
2: And just 1 month remains before Alberta's October 19th referendum. Election officials are busy assembling paper ballots for the separation question and nine others that ask if Alberta should fight for more elbow room on immigration and the Constitution. This is the Canadian Press. In sports, Jose Soriano gets the start for Toronto today in a crucial game between the Blue Jays and the Texas Rangers. Canadian pitcher Cal Quantrill will take the mound for Texas. The Jays are two games behind the final American League wildcard spot, with the Rangers one game behind. The Edmonton Elks visit the Toronto Argonauts this afternoon. The 10-3 Elks are riding a four-game winning streak and sit two games ahead of second-place Saskatchewan in the West Division. Meanwhile, the Argos can clinch a playoff spot and a home playoff game with a win. In the day's other CFL matchup, the Calgary Stampeders host the lowly Ottawa Redblacks in a matchup of two teams looking to end losing skids in the CFL. The Redblacks are in search of their first win of the year, sitting at 0-12. And Canada's women play for gold at the Wheelchair Basketball World Championships today in Ottawa. The Canadians will play the United States in search of their first world title since 2014 in Toronto and their sixth total. From the Canadian Press, I'm Naira Ahmed.
8: This is the Weekend Summer in Review with Rob Fay, heard across Canada on the Chorus Radio Network.
9: You know, one of the things as you get to listen to the show and delve a little bit deeper into my background and my personal life is I spent nearly a decade bartending in my 20s and dare I say into my early 30s. And it was a great industry. I wouldn't trade it for anything. But there is an industry that's now running parallel to that of the alcohol industry that is doing just as well. And it is the mocktail industry, which is really thriving. Let's talk about the thriving industry of mocktails with Angela Hansen. She owns her own store in Vancouver that is doing quite well, I might add. Angela, good morning to you.
10: Good morning. Thank you for having me.
9: It's my pleasure. And I'm glad to finally bring you back onto this program. Much bigger audience this time around. But let's get into this, because I think whether you're listening in Toronto or Calgary or Winnipeg or Vancouver, everybody's starting to say, boy, this mocktail thing isn't going away. And if anything, it's growing.
10: it is booming and it isn't going away. I think originally a lot of people thought that it was going to be a fad, but that is definitely not the case. It's the alcohol industry is definitely feeling the effects of the growing zero proof movement.
9: I've noticed younger kids as well have opted for mocktails. And I thought that this might be for somebody in their 40s or 50s. It's like, I've done that all. And now I want to take care of my health. But I find a really big influx of young people enjoying mocktails. Does that surprise you?
10: Not particularly. Honestly, I think the younger generation, they're just a lot more like they're just a lot more aware than maybe we were at their age, a lot more open about their mental health, their physical health, a lot more health conscious. So I feel like that makes sense to me. And then obviously the older generations and Gen X and people like myself, we might have been doing like a lot of hard drinking back in the day. And so I think there's just, as you get older, obviously you can't keep up. And so a lot of people are either one, quitting altogether, or they are actually just slowing down.
9: I'm curious, Angela, as a guy, like I said, that has bartended in the past, how do you balance flavor and complexity when you really can't rely on alcohol as the base spirit?
10: Well, the thing is they are creating the alternative. So a lot of these things are de-alcoholized. So they start out with alcohol, they remove the alcohol, and then they have to rebuild all those flavor profiles, even adding in some of the heat and the spice that you might expect from a spirit. So the flavors are all there. And I think that's one of the things that was missing from mocktails, is that they would put all of the flavor profiles in there. But the one thing that was missing was that spirit, that agave or the whiskey or the rum, or that was the one layer, right, that was missing. And they even have a non-alcoholic bitters, right? So you can't get all that complexity without the alcohol.
9: We know that they're healthier than cocktails, but are they sometimes just as sugary, or is there benefit there as well?
10: I think it depends whether you're leaning towards like an RTD, a ready to drink. Sometimes, not always, but sometimes they tend to have a little bit higher sugar, not more sugar than a Coca-Cola or anything like that at all. But when you remove the alcohol from something, the sugar content actually goes down quite significantly. So for example, a wine, I don't think it's more so than anything else. I actually think it's less so, even in the RTD category.
9: What are some of the most popular mocktails right now? Like if you're going into a restaurant or the bars, what's the one that you hear the feedback where they're like, you know what, that one was a swing and a miss, but boy, that one really connected.
10: I think a lot of the margaritas, because you can really get that complexity in you, that agave, that smokiness, that tequila flavor profile really stands out. Anything like a Negroni, the things that are like usually very high in alcohol contact and like have really complex, like strong flavor profiles, you can recreate those flavors quite easily with the spirits that are available now. And then anything in the bubbly, like you go to a restaurant, often you're going to have a sparkling option. And then a lot more of the restaurants are definitely offering a much broader mocktail menu. Mm-hmm.
9: Angela Hansen is the founder of Mocktails, located in Vancouver. You're listening to Weekends across the Chorus Radio Network. So many questions for you, Angela. I just love the space that you're in right now. Let me do this. Let me put you and I in somebody's living room right now, or maybe in the kitchen, wherever they create or concoct their cocktail/mocktail. Could you walk me through a simple mocktail at home that maybe I could make with just a couple easy ingredients?
10: Yeah, definitely. I think one of the easiest ones that you could make would probably be the margarita. Like I was mentioning, that's a very, very popular one because we do have the non-alcoholic triple sec. So we have the non-alcoholic liqueur. We have the non-alcoholic tequila. Then you need your fresh lime. And it's very simple, whether you want it shaken or you want it stirred. So all of those things are going to be there. So you're going to get your sweetness, you're going to get your acidity, and then you're going to get your spirit.
9: How about wines and beers? I know we've talked about spirits a lot, but I notice when I go to the liquor store that gone are the days of it being taboo to see zero alcohol in a quote liquor store. Like I see Sapporo beer, I see Heineken beer. Are these beers comparable? Like, is it to the point now where they don't taste alcohol free, that they've actually closed that gap?
10: Absolutely. And I get a lot of feedback about that, especially like the bigger brands like that. I mean, we have amazing local craft beers as well here in Vancouver and all across Canada, Canadian made local breweries, and they're doing an incredible job. And a lot of them are incorporating a non-alcoholic beer onto their menu. But the bigger brands like you're talking about, definitely there, a lot of the my customers say that they really honestly can't tell the difference.
9: Is there one mocktail spirit, like a physical bottle, that if they came down to your store and said, Angela, I heard you on the radio, I got to buy a bottle of blank, what would be the one that you would recommend if you wanted to convert somebody from cocktail to mocktail?
10: I love to build a Negroni, and we have all the things, all the components that you would need to do that. And if you are a Negroni lover or somebody who really likes those bitter, stronger flavor profiles, that's definitely something that I would have you try. And we have little like kits. There's a brand called Noah, and they're a Montreal-based brand, and they make these beautiful Negroni kits. So it's like the smaller bottle. So you're going to get your Campari alternative, you're going to get your sweet vermouth, and you're going to get your gin. And so you're able to build very, very easily at home, and you will be convinced.
9: What do you think of the mocktail movement as far as changing the way Canada thinks about even things like nightlife? Are you starting to see a shift, or could you see it actually going that way?
10: Oh, definitely. There's already a shift happening. There's a lot of events happening that are kind of geared around sober lifestyles. And a lot of the things that you do while you're drinking, like a lot of karaoke, and there is a lot of food pairings. That's a big one that's coming up that I'm very, very interested in myself, is like the non-alcoholic food pairings, where people want to go out for a nice dinner, but they want to have an option for non-alcoholic food pairing, right? So a lot of that's going on in restaurants where they're doing entire nights, like Published on Main here, they did a non-alcoholic food pairing night, and it was super popular. So it's definitely a shift in the way that people are thinking, where they might have originally associated that activity with alcohol, they can easily shift over to non-alcoholic.
9: Thank you for the insight. I think there's a lot of people that are kicking tires on this if they haven't already converted. And maybe this conversation leads them to at least dipping their toe into the waters to see what's possible. Angela, thank you for the conversation today.
10: Thank you so, so much.
9: You know, a couple of years ago, if you would have told somebody like me that the biggest names in the alcohol game would proudly be promoting beverages that don't have a drop of alcohol, I probably would have questioned your sobriety. Yet here we are. It's 2026, and the mocktail movement is no longer just a passing trend anymore. It is a full-on industry shift. You know, what used to be kind of that quiet part of the menu down in the bottom right-hand corner, something tagged for the designated driver, it's a legitimate lifestyle choice now. And it's a legitimate choice for millions who still want the social experience of a drink, but they don't want the hangover or the side effects. And that has a growing demand that has now caught the attention of the giants. We're seeing historic brands in beer, wine, spirits. They're all putting their research and development money into non-alcohol options. And they're bottling them with the same pride and the same polish that they probably reserved only for their top shelf stuff years ago. So what makes it remarkable is, when you think about it, how quickly the stigma has flipped. A couple of years ago, suggesting that a non-alcoholic whiskey would have been sacrilege. But yet today, it's considered innovation. More choice, more balance. Consumers aren't turning away from the alcohol industry entirely. They're simply giving themselves more options. And to the industry's credit, it is adapting instead of resisting. Mocktail scene isn't about taking on the bar. It's about redefining what a good time looks like. And if the biggest names in the game are getting behind it, it tells us one thing. The shift is here to stay.
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9: Welcome back to the program. Well, if you've got kids struggling to buy a home in this tough market, you're probably wondering, should I co-sign their mortgage? It could help them get in the door, but it could also put your retirement at risk. So to join us and break this all down with the real risks and maybe even some smarter alternatives is Clay Jarvis. He's the lead writer and mortgage expert at NerdWallet Canada. Clay, thank you for being here.
24: Hey, Rob, how's it going?
9: It's going. And it's going for a lot of Canadians right now that are deciding whether or not they should co-sign mortgages for their kids. I mean, home prices, Clay, obviously out of reach for many. How common is this trend now of co-signing? And maybe what are some of the risks that parents should understand before they do co-sign?
24: Yeah, I haven't seen any actual hard stats to really dig into how many people are co-signing, but you certainly hear a lot of anecdotal evidence that it is happening. And it's no surprise. I mean, if you're a young Canadian, if you're in your 20s or 30s, you're still just establishing yourself in your career. Maybe you don't have a very long credit history. A lot of lenders, especially in the current economic climate, might look at you as more of a risk. And they might not be willing to lend you the amount of money that you need. So turning to your parents and bringing them in on your mortgage is a pretty practical way of going about it. But you have to remember that if you are being asked to co-sign a mortgage, you're being asked to take that mortgage on in case things go south and the person you're co-signing with can't manage their mortgage anymore.
9: Let's say I do sign my kid's mortgage. How would that affect my debt to income ratio and even my credit score?
24: Well, your debt to income ratio is automatically going to increase. Any sort of debt service ratio that a lender might look at, all of a sudden they're going to be seeing that you're carrying at least this additional mortgage if you don't already have one of your own, plus all of your other regular debt payments. So if you need to access more credit yourself, if you need to refinance your home, for example, and pull some credit or pull some equity out, lenders might not be as willing to do that because they know that there's this risk that you might have a second mortgage payment to cover. So it can be restrictive for you in that way.
9: So let's say I don't want to co-sign, but I also don't want to let my kid down. Is there perhaps a safer way that a parent can help their children buy a home? Like, would it even be something like gifting a down payment?
24: Gifting a down payment would probably be your ultimate option because it doesn't impact your credit standing and your kids will have a much larger basket of capital to work with, which is going to make their mortgage smaller, make their monthly payments more manageable, and probably just improve their cash flow overall.
9: If I'm a parent and I'm 10 to 15 years, say, from retirement, how do you weigh the decision to co-sign versus just staying on track for retirement?
24: For me, I would really need to talk to my kids about just how sure they are that home ownership is right for them right now. Like, how much of a risk do they feel it is? Do they think that their income is going to be stable over the next 3, 5, 10, 20 years in order for them to keep paying off their mortgage? Because if I'm 50, if I'm 55 and I'm nearing my retirement, and all of a sudden I'm going to have to be making a $3,000 or $4,000 mortgage payment for the next 3 to 5 years, what does that do to my, like, to the next stage of my life? What am I putting away for retirement? And also, what am I doing to cover my day-to-day expenses between now and then?
9: Clay, what's the one piece of advice that, you know, when people go to NerdWallet and say, you know what, should I co-sign my mortgage? I'd be curious to know what that piece of advice would be. And I'd also like to know, if we were to put you back in the time machine to say 15, 20 years ago, how has that advice changed?
24: Well, I think 15 or 20 years ago, it wouldn't really be a conversation for a lot of people because home prices were a lot more affordable and the market wasn't quite as commodified as it is now. Yeah, people look at housing now, it's like, I need a house because it's the only way I'm going to be able to retire, for example. And I don't think we necessarily had that mentality back then. So I think the conversation back then would probably be more, hey, wait an extra year or two because home prices aren't going to explode. That's not really the way it is now. We don't really know what's going to happen with home prices. If we see interest rates collapse for whatever reason, well, then all of a sudden the market's going to explode and then prices are going to go with it. So it's really hard to map things out that way. In terms of the one piece of advice that you would have to give somebody, I think is just be sure that you can handle the worst case scenario. Because when your child comes to you and says, I want to buy a house, your first instinct is going to be, yes, I want to help you. But there are some serious implications for this if things don't go well. And as we saw during the pandemic, we can't foresee what's going to happen with the Canadian economy, with the global economy. And so to guarantee yourself that, yeah, I know what things are going to be like in 2032, it's not always realistic.
9: My guest is Clay Jarvis with NerdWallet Canada. He's a lead writer and mortgage expert tailored to expertise in mortgages and Canadian real estate and housing market trends. I do have to touch on this week's decision by the Bank of Canada, who just held their rates today. You said that, quote, it's as good as it gets for home buyers. Please explain.
24: Yeah, well, that was in reference to mortgage rates. As I'm sure a lot of the listeners know, when the Bank of Canada tweaks the overnight rate, it impacts variable mortgage rates. So holding the overnight rate at its current level means we're going to have variable mortgage rates of around 3.4% in the best case scenarios from now until at least June when the bank makes its next announcement. Fixed rates, on the other hand, are well over 4% at most of Canada's big banks. So what we have now is a situation where your choice isn't necessarily, I want to go fixed or variable, because a fixed might be way more expensive than a lot of Canadians can afford. So the choice is variable or nothing. So what I think we're going to see coming up is a lot of Canadians opting for variable rates, even though there's a risk of them increasing maybe early next year. It'll get them into a house, make some affordable payments between now and then, and give them some flexibility with a variable rate, because you can always switch it over to a fixed if variables raise or rise and fixed come down. So I think people are going to be looking very favorably at variable rates going forward. However, there's also the cost of living crisis we're living through right now. That's going to prevent a lot of people from taking on the risk of buying a house when they don't know how much their non-mortgage costs are going to fluctuate in the coming months.
9: I'd love to say 2 to 3 years from now, we both have answers to this question, but I'm going to put it out there anyway. If the Bank of Canada keeps rates higher for even longer to fight inflation, what does that mean for Canadian home prices over that span, over the next 2 to 3 years?
24: Well, if it's only, I mean, if variable rates increase, then that's going to tamp down demand. If fixed rates somehow come down during that period, then maybe people gravitate towards fixed rates, and then that helps even things out. At 2 to 3 years out, it is impossible for anybody to predict where rates will be. You know, you can look at the bond market and see what bets that investors are making, but still, anybody who tells you that they know where interest rates are going to be in 2 or 3 years, or where the housing market is going to be in 2 or 3 years, are just guessing.
9: And that is part of the problem, is there's a lot of advice out there and there's a lot of different people that have their theories. But can you really quickly just tell us why NerdWallet might be a place that people want to reference before they make some big decisions like this?
24: Well, with what we do is we do our research, we fact check, we make sure that what we're putting out there is true. We're not putting out information that tells people do this, do this, do this, because everybody's situation is unique and there is no silver bullet solution for any financial issue. But what we want to do is put out accurate information so you can educate yourself, and then you can either make a more confident decision, or you have questions that you can take to a financial professional and make sure that whatever knowledge gaps you are aware of get filled before you're putting your name on any sort of contract.
9: And I've got one thing in the inbox here. It says, Rob, what's the one thing parents should do before they agree to co-sign, whether it's checking their own retirement savings, maybe getting a legal agreement, or looking at other alternatives? Clay, how would you answer that?
24: I would look at the worst case scenario. You know, if you have to take on this mortgage payment, what is that going to do to your short-term finances, your long-term financial planning? And also, what is it going to do with your family relationship? So you got to make sure that the relationship is strong and that your finances are even stronger.
9: It's great advice, Clay. Thank you for the time today.
24: Anytime.
9: Clay Jarvis, lead writer and mortgage expert from NerdWallet Canada, taking us to the break. I'm Rob Fay, and this is Weekends Across the Chorus Radio Network.

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13: If you've listened to the show, you know I'm a gizmos and gadgets guy. There's just no two ways about it. And any time that I could talk about the benefits of a smartwatch and your health, I feel like we're covering two very important topics. I want to talk about this with a gentleman that I think is in the loop. Dr. McIntosh, senior scientist at UHN. He's in their cardiac department. I say doctor to you. Good morning.
14: Good morning. Thank you very much for having me, Rob.
13: Well, in its simplest terms, I think we're all smitten with everything like Fitbit and the Apple Watches and all these different gizmos and gadgets, as I mentioned, but you are really exploring something that could be a life-saving mechanism or app. Can you walk me through what it is that you're scientifically doing these days?
14: Absolutely. So our study was basically to see if we could capture the cardiorespiratory fitness, you can kind of think of it like a patient's battery level. So how much kind of charge they have to be able to walk up the stairs, dress themselves, eat, do all those sort of regular activities that healthy people take for granted doing every day. And this is the best test we have in the hospital to measure their capacity to do all of those things. But the test requires a lot of specialized physicians, a lot of equipment, a lot of room in the hospital. It's very cumbersome for the patients. And so we can't do it very often. It's not widely accessible across the province, across Canada. So we're really trying to see if we could take that test and boil it down to a smartwatch.
13: A lot of people will say, oh, I see 1,000 of these apps out in the market. And you know what? A lot of them are flimsy. A lot of them give you inaccurate readings. I would imagine that when it comes to something as important as your heart and your blood flow, that you want to make sure that you leave no stone unturned.
14: You're absolutely right. In fact, one of the things that we were looking at is if you take kind of technologies that were designed for the general population, can they be adapted to heart failure? Because you're right, they may not ultimately work. And so we enrolled about 217 patients from the University Health Network into our study. We monitored those patients over an average about 3 months. We used that data to build our algorithm, independent data within that cohort to test it. And then we additionally externally validated the algorithm in a data set from the All of Us program from the United States, demonstrating that it was reliable across two different platforms.
13: For a person that's really scuffling and struggling and maybe can't get to see a physician and needs this device, what could this do for him in real time?
14: That's a fantastic question. So heart failure is a perfect disease that kind of fits that what you're describing, because what happens is a patient will be discharged and it has one of the highest rates of rehospitalization of any disease. And so at some point over the next 6 months or a year, these patients are highly likely to end up back in the hospital. And they don't know why. And they so, you know, in a perfect world, what we're hoping is that they could actually get an alert from such an algorithm, come into the hospital to see their physician early and avoid being hospitalized through an earlier intervention. So it's kind of like on-demand access to care rather than sitting around wondering, you know, am I going to get worse? Am I going to get worse? It's, oh, okay, I really need to see someone and do an action right now.
13: Dr. Chris McIntosh is with Canada's number one hospital network. If you know UHN, you know that they are groundbreaking when it comes to health research and just making sure that we can live better lives. Is this one of the things that drives you, is making sure that in those moments of stress for a patient, that you can be the bridge, you can be the difference between not just life and death, but comfort and discomfort?
14: Absolutely. So I think that's one of the, I'm Canadian. And I believe very strongly in our universal healthcare system and trying to ensure access for everybody. And that not only means the right access, but it means timely access. And so if we can build remote monitoring technologies that are not invasive and obtrusive, which is a great example of something as simple as an Apple Watch, then what we can do is get those patients, the right patients, into the hospital at the right time, while letting other people go out and live their lives without having to come into the hospital unnecessarily. So we can optimize care for everybody.
13: False positives. This can happen due to motion, sensor interference, all of these little nuances. And is this what keeps you up at night? Is you think you might have the technology, you might have everything in order, but all the variables just continue to come into play?
14: That's a very, very good one. So absolutely, false positives are something that we thought about when developing the model, when evaluating it. And so one of the really unique things about our study is we're not looking at a single activity. And that's very different from the rest of the technologies that try to estimate your fitness. So they're looking at how fast did you walk a kilometer in a single instance. But the algorithms may fail to take into account that you're walking with your friends or your grandmother, or you're walking super snowy outside, all these sorts of things. So instead, what our model looks at is how you walk that kilometer changes across 30 days. And so maybe at the start of that 30 days, you're walking it and everything's going well. At the end of the 30 days, it's taking you twice as long, your heart rate's twice as high. And so it's looking for changes in physiological symptoms across a wider, longer duration of time to try to reduce the false positives. There are still going to be false positives, of course. Mm-hmm. But the other great thing is because we designed this working with clinicians across the clinical team at the University Health Network and Peterman Cardiac Center, What we took into account is that in this case, false positives mean a visit to your doctor.
13: And I got to think that some of these clinicians and doctors and anybody that can utilize this information is probably sitting back thinking, boy, all of a sudden I've got access to 30 days of information that really can help with the diagnosis and dare we say, steer someone back towards health.
14: And that's exactly it. So what we observed in the study is that patients who had a rapid decline in their cardiopulmonary fitness, as estimated by the model and the watch, had a 3.6 times higher risk of a unplanned healthcare utilization, so like a hospital admission, for example, within the next 10 to 15 days.
13: I think this is a great idea. Let me ask you this. This is more of a personal question. We'll get away from the tech. Who is the first person that you pitched this to whose eyebrows raised and said, boy, you might be onto something?
14: So actually, it was my colleague and physician here at the hospital, Dr. Heather Ross. So she pitched it to Apple when they were developing this technology on O2 sat monitoring and advanced wearables, and got them very excited. And so they partnered with us and enabled us to do this really cool study.
13: Is that always the piece that's missing? Is so many great ideas get left on the side of the road because they just can't get that partnership? Like Apple, to me, seems like the perfect person or organization to kind of kick this through. Have they been the difference between you maybe leaving this on the side of the road and being able to get this to market?
14: Working with them certainly made the project far more feasible. You know, it's a great example when kind of public and private partnerships can work together to the mutual benefit of patients. That's really the goal, I think, is to improve patient care.
13: And at what stage are you at right now? Are people wearing this already? Are you in studies? And if you have these on people, what are some of the early feedback that you're getting?
14: Those are all great questions. So I'll address the last one first. So as
13: Thank
14: part
13: you.
14: Of the study, we received very good feedback from our patients and our patient partners and participants that they enjoyed kind of participating, using the watches, using the application, et cetera. As for current state, we actually have a Canadian Institute of Health Research funded study that's going on now at 4 hospitals in Ontario to do additional validation of the model. And we plan to then move from that to a pilot randomized control trial to begin doing interventional testing of the model. And from there, hopefully, wide-scale deployment.
13: I love it. These are the kind of things that must get you excited in the morning when you wake up and you're like, I get to continue to work on this, amongst your many other things that you probably take on.
14: No, absolutely. I genuinely tell my students, you know, if I win the lottery tomorrow, I'm still coming in. Because this is the really cool stuff. It's the really exciting thing I want to be able to say at the end of my career is that we helped improve healthcare.
13: I love it. I think it's great. And I can hear the passion in your voice. And if there were people that were listening today that are like, God, I need one of those, how would they be able to follow your progress? How would they be able to see it come to conclusion?
14: So there's a couple ways to do that. Of course, obviously, to follow our UHN website, we'll do study updates and, you know, papers and publications there. The studies are also registered on clinicaltrials.gov. So that's a registry of clinical trials where we put progress. And then, of course, you can always follow us on LinkedIn, social media, et cetera, as well.
13: Dr. Chris McIntosh, I'm impressed and I'm better for this conversation. Thank you for spending some time with me.
14: Thank you so much, Rob.
13: Grew up in Abbotsford, British Columbia, did his university at Simon Fraser in Burnaby, and now he's working to try and better the world out in Toronto. What a story. I'm Rob Fay. 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
18: We've all got our opinions when it comes to where we stay. 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
19: Hi, Rob. Thanks for having me.
18: In its simplest terms, we all have our visions of what makes a hotel special. What checks your boxes?
19: Look, I think that
5: unique positioning and a unique approach is always what it takes. So when you can go to a hotel and you can feel immediately immersed into the environment that you're going to, this is kind of the key, because instantly you feel connected to the area and the culture. And a hotel that can do that is a gem.
18: So I was in Toronto not long ago, and I stayed at the St. Germain right downtown. And the first thing that I noticed, in addition to the, you know, the modern fixtures and the fact that I could get my little glass of wine as soon as I walked in, was the smell. Is that the goals of some of these luxury boutique-y hotels? Is we're not just going to hit you with the bells and whistles. We're going to get all five of those scents.
5: Oh, absolutely. I mean, that's a huge one. Now being able to walk into a lobby and they have a signature scent, it's something that you will pick up every time. And then it becomes part of that, you know, muscle memory almost. You go to another hotel of the same chain and you know where you're at. And you know, the Germain hotels, they're very good at being quintessentially Canadian and really representing that and showing that pride throughout all their properties. And yeah, that scent, that's one of the, well, that's one of the things, right, that you'll always remember.
18: This is a competitive industry because there's a lot of people traveling. They all want to come to Canada, or even Canadians that want to stay local. Can you walk me through the competitive nature of an industry that's always trying to stay at the top?
5: Yeah, look, I think we're living in a world, a very material world at the moment, and a very Instagram-worthy world. And so these hotels are very, very aware of the fact that everything they do, everything they superficially show as well, is going to be like available for the world to see. And people are so critical. You know, you make one mistake, you do something wrong, you know, the internet is going to be raving about it very quickly. So I think this is why it's become the service perspective, having those bells and whistles, those tiny touches that you remember, hearing someone say, I smelt, you know, I know there's a scent. Or, you know, I arrived in my room and there was a welcome note and it just made me feel at home. Or, you know, I was met by a major member of the hotel when I arrived. They greeted me. I felt warm and welcome. These sort of things have become not just an extra. They're not bells and whistles. They are an expectation. And travelers are becoming more and more demanding because of it. And that's also because travel is very expensive. It's hopes and dreams. People save up a lot for this. And so they want to know when they get there, especially if they pick an iconic property, that that is going to be part of their experience. The properties are now turning these destinations into destinations. So, you know, when you mention like the Fairmont, for example, that's a very iconic Canadian identity. And even though it's actually no, it's globally owned now, but it's still very much our identity. And when you go into a Fairmont, you know you're in a Fairmont. And the Fairmont can take the destination from being known to being off the

0: is not necessarily being successful through wealth, but it's being successful through time, having space, being able to be grounded, being able to go somewhere that, you know, really resets everything for us and makes us rejuvenate. And this is what we're trying to focus on, and what the hotels are focusing on, especially in places like Canada, because Canada has that in spades. A lot of our iconic properties and resorts, think of places like Clayoquot Wilderness Retreat, the Wickinninish Inn, the Fairmont Banff Springs. These are all really grounded in nature. They're really bringing you back to what the earth is providing, and wildlife, and stopping, breathing, resetting. This is a really big push at the moment. And I think it's needed in a world of high stress, high anxiety, and really fast pace. Canada will take you in its properties to a whole nother world of relaxation and rejuvenation.
1: Danielle Riddle is the CEO and co-founder of Inspired Travel Group, joining us here on Weekends Across the Course Radio Network. I was at the Wickinish not long ago watching the tide roll in. I'd be very curious to know how Canada stacks up against some of the best in the world. I mean, are we on the second tier or the third tier? Like, you've traveled, you've seen abroad. How does Canada stack up?
0: Where Canada has a huge advantage is that a lot of the work is done for the properties in the destinations themselves. And so that helps. But more and more, Canada is getting up there on that global level because they're aware of what's required. And when you go to a property that takes the time to put in the effort they are for these boutique experiences, we've got more of these properties than people realize. And I think when it comes to comparing us on a world scale, look, it can be tough. You've got areas that really excel in this through Southeast Asia, Africa. I mean, it's tough, right? But we're up there, and people know our properties, and people know that these are bucket list journeys. And to be able to be even in that realm is fantastic. It's up to the hotels to stand up to it and really prove that they deserve to be there. And, you know, I think that's what we can see happening, particularly in these really niche properties like Sonora, Clayoquot, The Wick, all of these kinds of standout properties. They make you leave thinking, you know, I've had a once in a lifetime experience, and it's something that I don't know if I'll ever get to have again. And that's what you want, right?
1: Danielle, I want to know your wild card. I want to know one under the radar Canadian hotel that should be on everybody's bucket list. And if there's a story attached to it, that's fine. But I'd be curious to know if you could recommend to one of your clients, like, listen, not everybody knows about this place, but man, if you go there, you're going to love it. Where would you recommend?
0: I would have to say, if there's no budget necessary, if we don't have to worry about what we're spending, I would say Clayoquot Wilderness Resort. It is just quintessentially the ultimate West Coast wilderness experience of Canada. You get in touch with from spa to wildlife to, you know, canoeing and kayaking on the lake and on the ocean. It's just, it's beautiful. The food, the you know, culinary comes into it so much nowadays. Food and travel go hand in hand, and Clayoquot have really hit the nail on this. And also that extreme luxe glamping experience. This is not camping, but it certainly makes you feel like it's camping in heaven. So I think it's one of those experiences that if you want to showcase Canada and you want to showcase the wild side, but also the luxury, that's the one that's going to do it.
1: What would you say is a great luxury hotel that won't break your bank?
0: I mean, look, I think honestly, any of the Germain properties, they're just beautiful. They're not ridiculously expensive, but they have a level of class that exceeds where they even put themselves in a price area. So if you can afford to experience one, you're really going to get that Canadian, true Canadian hospitality, service, and attention to detail. And, you know, they do a wonderful job, and they're across Canada, so they really understand our market perfectly. So I think that's a really great choice also to be in iconic areas.
1: Well, I can tell you this, there's a lot of Canadians this year. They're going to be staying right at home. So this conversation
0: Absolutely.
1: Could not have come at a better time. Danielle, what a pleasure. I'm so glad we met today. Thank you for your time.
0: Yeah, thank you so much.
1: Danielle Riddle, travel expert, taking us to the break here. Love to hear from you on social media at Rob Fay. Where in Canada are you hoping to travel in 2026? At Rob Fay, R-O-B-F-A-Y.

0: and Frank AI. We'll take a break here. 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
16: From the National Newsroom of the Canadian Press, I'm Naira Ahmed. Industry Minister Melanie Joly says Ottawa's focus is on protecting Canadian businesses and workers as Mexico seeks a trade deal with the United States. Her comments come after Mexican President Claudia Sheinbaum said yesterday that her government is doing everything it can to reach a trade deal with the U.S. soon. Joly says the government wants to make sure businesses affected by tariffs can keep operating.
17: My job in the context of the trade war has always been to protect Canadians and businesses, to talk about measures, to make sure that businesses impacted by the tariffs don't take sudden decisions, don't make sudden moves that they know that because of our supports, they can keep their operations going and keep their employees.
16: Jolie says Prime Minister Mark Carney has been clear that Ottawa will work toward a good deal for Canada. Carney is meeting with his Liberal caucus in Ottawa today as MPs prepare to return to the House of Commons next week. Also, the Carney government has not joined Germany, France, and others in condemning Turkey's crackdown on LGBTQ plus organizations.
10: Global Affairs Canada has said nothing publicly since Turkish authorities raided multiple organizations and detained hundreds of activists. The European Union has expressed concern over the raids, and France, Sweden, Finland, Germany, the Netherlands, and Iceland issued a joint statement to that effect on Thursday. When asked, Global Affairs did not say why it didn't join that statement. Canada is negotiating a free trade agreement with Turkey, and Prime Minister Mark Carney has said he's limiting the government's public criticism on human rights in places such as China and Saudi Arabia. Hannah Stolz, The Canadian Press.
16: In Quebec, local police say a driver struck and injured six pedestrians at a country music festival early this morning before fleeing the scene. The victims were taken to hospital with varying injuries, although provincial police did not have further information on their conditions. The vehicle was spotted an hour later in the Quebec City area, where the suspect, a man in his 20s, was arrested and taken in for questioning. Police say it's unclear whether the incident was intentional, and an investigation is underway. And tonight, country hitmaker Josh Ross and breakout star Cameron Whitcomb face off at the Canadian Country Music Association Awards.
12: Both musicians have each scored seven nods. They square off in categories such as Best Male Artist and Single of the Year, though neither is expected to attend tonight's awards in Saskatoon. Whitcomb is nominated for his song Options, about the temptation to relapse into alcohol addiction. The show will also see four acts, Sasha, Madeline Merlot, Tyler Joe Miller, and Brett Kissel, pay musical tribute to American country icon Dolly Parton, who died of cancer last month at 80. The star-studded spectacle hosted by James Barker Band airs on CTV and Crave starting at 8 p.m. Eastern. Aaron Sousa, The Canadian Press, Saskatoon.
16: This is The Canadian Press. In sports, Jose Soriano gets the start for Toronto today in a crucial game between the Blue Jays and the Texas Rangers. Canadian pitcher Cal Quantrill will take the mound for Texas. The Jays are two games behind the final American League wildcard spot, with the Rangers one game behind. The Edmonton Elks visit the Toronto Argonauts this afternoon. The 10-3 Elks are riding a four-game winning streak and sit two games ahead of second-place Saskatchewan in the West Division. In the day's other CFL matchup, the Calgary Stampeders host the lowly Ottawa Redblacks in a matchup of two teams looking to end losing skids in the CFL. The Redblacks are in search of their first win of the year, sitting at 0-12. And Canada has suffered a heartbreaking 77-76 loss to the United States this afternoon in the gold medal game of the Women's Wheelchair Basketball World Championship in Ottawa. Canada hasn't won a medal at a World Championship since 2014, when the tournament was last held on Canadian soil. From the Canadian Press, I'm Naira Ahmed.
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18: I love when good studies come forward and dispel misnomers, things where you're kind of like, oh, I thought it was going to be this way, but now that I've seen the analytic and the data, maybe it is this way. How about this? More people on the political right apparently support climate policy than oppose it, and that would change this from being just the usual image of it being a left-wing issue. To talk about this study and all of the data is Dr. Emily Hoodart. She's a professor of sociology at the University of British Columbia. Doctor, welcome to the program.
19: Thank you so much. It's wonderful to be here.
18: Well, a national survey of more than 2,500 Canadians found that people on the right support climate policy, and that's a real big contradiction, isn't it?
19: I do think that we have a sense that climate policy and concern for climate change is a left-wing issue, and opposition to those things it generally falls within the right. And so I think it's a contradiction, but I like to think that it actually like opens up more space for conversation about climate change than we currently have in our political discourse these days.
18: What kind of policies are we actually talking about?
19: On the survey, we asked for support for decarbonization, so this general idea of phasing away from fossil fuels and bringing in more renewable energies. And also just support for government action on climate change. And support for an industrial carbon tax. So, of course, the carbon tax has been in the news the past year or so for critique of the consumer carbon tax. But what we found was that there's actually a lot of support for a tax on industry to regulate greenhouse gas emissions.
18: Curious to know, Doctor, if you think that this is maybe there's an old saying in the media, the squeaky wheel gets the oil. Mm-hmm. And when you see these numbers and you realize that there's a lot more support for these type of topics than perhaps the media lets on, do you think that's part of the problem? Is maybe the message is getting lost in the muddle?
19: I really appreciate that question. Yeah, this paper is actually part of a larger project that I'm working on focused on polarization over climate change. And as I think about what drives polarization, I think, well, who benefits from polarization? Social media is definitely a huge driver. You know, the more polarized messages tend to get more, more likes, more shares, more comments. And I think that the media has long, benefited from people's interest in bad news, in, a hot take, but that hot take doesn't actually mean that it's the most representative of the population. And then I think the third group that often benefits from polarization is political parties who aren't in power. So if you want people to come to the polls, whether it's a local election or a federal election, you know, drumming up this idea that we're very different is quite a powerful motivator. And I think that what this study shows is that there's actually so much more support for environmental protection in Canada than there is opposition to it.
18: When we talk about squeaky wheels and political things, this always seems to be something that's polarizing. And then you've got your political alignment that kind of intertwines with your own personal beliefs. Is there anybody that you've seen, and not just in your research, but overall, that you say, you know what, this politician gets it, or this guy's got the right messaging for the moment? Because I think there's a lot of people out there that follow the leader, for lack of a better phrase. Mm-hmm. Is there somebody that's doing it right?
19: That's a really good question. I have actually in the midst of a large interview project where I'm interviewing about 100 people in BC and Alberta. And one of the things that I've found is that even people who are much farther left than they believe Mark Carney is, or much farther right than they believe he is, accept that he's doing a good job. And one of the things I like to focus on is Carney's emphasis on what he calls variable geometry, which is such a classic Carney term, right? It's not very catchy, but it's this idea that for solving different problems, you need different coalitions. And I actually think that that's the polar opposite of polarization, because polarization is the idea that you have to stick with your tribe and your group. Variable geometry is this idea that, you know, when it comes to, for instance, foreign trade, maybe having a partnership across the aisle is going to make sense. Mm-hmm. When it comes to, you know, looking at immigration policy, maybe someone in the other party actually has a better idea. So I think that Carney has a pretty effective approach. And I think we're seeing that in the sort of softening of very polarized rhetoric from other political leaders. I think there is a sense that the Canadian public is tired of polarization. And I can tell you from speaking with people in BC and Alberta, that definitely is the case. I think this sort of hateful name calling feels not very Canadian.
18: You bring up a really interesting relationship, British Columbia and Alberta. I'm very curious to know in your studies, when you say that there's actually a few more things that we get along with than maybe we let on, would that be a fair statement to say that actually Albertans and British Columbia are actually pulling on the rope the same way, they just don't know it?
19: So that's a really good point. I think what we're trying to do in this study is show that we might care about the same things, but that doesn't mean that we actually believe that we're going to resolve these problems in the same way. Mm. So let's take the issue of decarbonization, which is, again, this idea of replacing fossil fuels with renewable energy. In Alberta, where the fossil fuel sector really powers the economy and employs a lot of people, this idea of phasing out of fossil fuels feels very risky and very scary for a lot of people. But this idea of fossil fuels being this really important, valuable, amazing resource that we need to use sustainably, that we don't want to waste. And I think that a British Columbian might not approach it the same way, someone who thinks we should really phase out fossil fuels rapidly. But there is, again, this shared sense that we need to be sustainable with our use of fossil fuels. And I think that that produces an opening to talk about, okay, well, how can we slowly bring down level of fossil fuels while also maintaining this robust, well, somewhat robust industry in Alberta, basically making sure that we could use this resource to provide a good quality of life for as many people, and recognizing that that also means attending to the ways that fossil fuels impact climate change, which threatens quality of life. So in some ways, there are these push and pulls, but I actually think there's a lot of space for compromise.
18: Dr. Emily Huddart is a professor of sociology at the University of British Columbia, joining me here to talk about more people on the political right supporting climate policy than oppose it. I'm more curious, Doctor, why you decided to take this one on. I mean, you reached out to a lot of different people to get their thoughts. But as somebody that is in the world of sociology, what piqued your interest in this particular question?
19: Well, I got into sociology through my love of the environment. And throughout my career, I've always thought, why would the environment be a polarizing topic? We all want clean air. We all want clean water. I think there's, especially in Canada, such an appreciation of our outdoor spaces. And so I think that for me, one of the puzzles is why climate change has become so polarizing. And so part of this topic is I wanted to see, well, really, how polarized is it? Because we say it's polarized, but is it truly? And so that's why I do like that sort of headline finding that more conservatives support climate policy than oppose it. The sub-headline is, well, why? You know, what would explain why some on the right would oppose climate policy? And a lot of people would think, oh, probably if they live in Alberta, or if they work in the oil and gas industry, or, you know, you name it. But what we found in our study is actually those factors do not shape a great deal of opposition to climate policy. The number one thing is people on the right who dislike people on the left dislike climate policy. So we think that makes it much more of a social problem than, say, a technical problem or even an economic problem.
18: When you're in a study, you hear from many different voices. Was there one thing that kind of made you sit back in your seat and say, boy, I didn't expect that?
19: Yeah, I would say from the follow-up interviews that I've been doing, one thing that has stuck in my mind is a person who I interviewed who said that we often focus on messaging to try to bring people who are in the middle of an issue over to our side, but that there is actually a lot of value in having people who are in the middle, who can see both sides of a perspective. And that's really shaped how I look at climate politics and the communication of climate science.
18: I kind of think being in the middle serves a purpose.
19: Glad I think so too. Yeah. Well, thanks for doing what you do.
18: Well, and thank you for doing what you do. I don't know if I'd have the patience to talk to 2,500 Canadians, but somebody had to do it, and you were the person, Doctor, to do it. What a pleasure. And I thought it was a great conversation more than anything. I think there's a lot of people that'll be out there realizing they're not alone. Sometimes you don't want to be the guy that goes against the grain. So to realize exactly that there's other people out there that feel the same way you do, despite the fact you might lean a little right or a little left, is very good to hear. So I very much enjoyed this conversation.
19: Me too. Thank you so much, Rob.
18: Dr. Emily Huddart from Simon Fraser with some tremendous insight.
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18: Solar-powered houses can achieve near total self-reliance if you're in a sunny region and even BC from time to time. One of the things that I think are a challenge right now is there's a lot of people that would love to do it. They're just not sure how to do it. So let's talk about that with James Rowley. He is an ideal expert for a solar-powered conversation. Kind enough to join me this morning. James, good morning to you.
31: Hey, good morning, Rob. Thanks for having me on.
18: Well, let's talk about this. I mean, you're an award winner. You have transformed things out here in British Columbia, like the Hammond Forever House. You did everything, insulation, solar panels, heat pumps. But for many people right now who are looking at the cost of life and thinking, boy, how am I ever going to be able to do something like this? Is there any reprieve that you could provide for them so that they can get to this goal?
31: Oh, sure. And I have to say I'm a little jealous to the people now because I did this starting 10 years ago. And it was an uphill battle, and people would say you're kind of crazy. But I would say, first of all, any of the measures that you do, and especially the incentives are good right now, are going to pay off in a way that I could not have imagined when we started this. We now have a nice, comfy house. It's 100 years old. So this is a different case than a lot of people. But we have good indoor air quality. We have two electric cars, no gas car, no fossil gas, no fossil fuels at all, total energy bill of about $650 per year. Per year, that's with two electric cars. Like the average gas-powered car, gas alone is $2,000. You know, so $650 for the whole year for everything.
18: You know, in the old days, they would have called you a hippie for being able to do that. But in actuality, it's pretty smart to at least start to look at these options. Now, obviously, a lot of our listeners aren't going to be able to go in and retrofit their whole house right away. What would a good starting point be? If you couldn't do it all at once, what's the first thing you could do to start to not just get some money back in your wallet, but just begin to become a little more self-reliant?
31: We had an energy modeler that answered that question right off the bat. And he said, if there's nothing else you do, none of the insulation, none of the ceiling, an air source heat pump, swap out. And now you want to wait until your current appliance is ready to go. But you might look at the incentives right now and think, let's kick it to the curb a little early. But an air source heat pump, you're going to save a lot of money as soon as you get off of the gas and you're just electric. That's when you start thinking multi-year, step by step. Now we're starting to think about solar panels, and the incentives are great for that right now as well. It's an investment that will pay off in ways that it's kind of ridiculous.
18: So for those here in Vancouver, per se, where we have a couple of months where it's pretty darn gray, solar and rain don't usually seem like they are a very good fit. So how do you become year-round self-reliant when you have those months where it just doesn't live up to the name solar?
31: Well, common misconception is we have plenty of solar here. We just visited Finland last month, and that's a higher elevation, and everybody's putting solar panels on. I should clear up that we live in Maple Ridge and the grid is good here. So the BC Hydro grid is quite reliable. We're not grid free. We are tied to the grid. So what that means is we have a net metering agreement where the energy that we don't need in the house that we have extra, we send to the grid and we get a credit back. So that over the course of the year, we have in the months that we need power to heat the house, we buy that back from the city, from the BC Hydro.
18: I find that fascinating. I had no idea that there was a way to kind of take it and then send it back and get credited for. Can you explain that a little deeper? Because I think there's a lot of people that would hear that and be like, oh, okay, that might get me over the hump to actually getting engaged with this.
31: Yeah, well, I would say talk to BC Hydro right now. They're just shifting the agreements a little bit, making it more advantageous to get battery backup. But even with battery backup, you still, I think, on a good grid where you don't get many power outages, you still want that grid tie. So what happens is the solar panels on the roof will generate power. Immediately, there is power that's needed in the house, so we power that with the solar panels. In the summer months, about April until September, in those months, we generate more power than we need. Mm-hmm. So in that instant, when the house doesn't need that power, it automatically just goes right out to BC Hydro, and that appears as on our bill as a credit. Not a credit in money, but a credit in power. And so over the summer months, we have this nice curve over the year that you can see how much more we're generating. Then we generate less in the winter months, obviously, because of the cloud cover, but you still generate power in the winter. We just use more because we're heating the house. And then they just charge us for what we need. They just subtract the two numbers. It's very simple.
18: Joining us to talk solar-powered homes and true energy independence is James Rowley. He's a Maple Ridge climate champion. He transformed his 1923 Heritage Cottage into a net zero showcase, which to me is really cool. I'm going to ask you, though, there must be in a century-old home some maintenance headaches or hidden costs that maybe we should watch out for if we want to refurb a century-old cottage. What were some of the hiccups that you ran into?
31: There were a lot of hiccups. It was pretty challenging. We started, shovels in the ground to 2015. But, the story really, it starts in, we were living in a townhouse in 2006 with our new baby, my wife and I. We were close to transit. We had almost no heating costs. It was a 20-year-old building. We were set there, and then my wife's family, her mom grew up in this house. Her dad, her grandfather built this house in 1923, said, would you like to buy it from us? Beautiful house, amazing opportunity, wonderful mortgage terms. Couldn't say no. Nobody in my generation gets this kind of opportunity. But then we moved in, and we're paying for fuel oil that comes on every 20 minutes. And in 2007, we paid about $1,500 just on fuel oil to heat the house. And we were already climate conscious. So we did not want to be buying fossil gas, let alone fuel oil. So we were just looking, and this is where I would say for everybody, set your sights on going fossil fuel free. This is a multi-year project. Get the advice, start thinking about it. It takes time. At that time, I don't know if it's any better, but we could not find a contractor that was trustworthy. And in fact, we hired a contractor that turned out to be not someone we could trust. And we went down that road where into contractor nightmares. That was the big one.
18: There often ends up being something along those lines. And it's so unfortunate, but people can relate. James, if somebody wanted to reach out to you, do you have a website or a way that they can pick your brain beyond just listening to this interview today?
31: You can find, you know, the best way right now is find me on social media. My name is James Rowley, R-O-W-L-E-Y.
18: What a pleasure. I am so curious, and I'll have to drive by the house because we're about 10 minutes away, I realized, which is pretty cool.
31: Yeah, awesome. Thanks for chatting with me, Rob. That's great.
18: What a great conversation about making your home more solar reliant, because that's really what this is. It's not some overnight makeover. It is a series of smart steps that add up over time. Biggest takeaway from that interview with James Rowley for me is that you don't have to do everything at once. In fact, I got to think for most families, the best approach might just be chip away at it piece by piece and start with the basics like better insulation or get some windows that are energy efficient. Cut down on those power hogs in your house and then build towards solar panels and battery storage and smarter energy as you go. So that is, to me, that's the encouraging part. Once you make those changes, you will eventually begin to see that the savings do, in fact, come around. At first, it's probably feeling like a pretty big investment. I'm thinking about that as we speak. Costs can make people hesitate. There's no doubt about it. But the whole point, if I'm reading the tea leaves right, is to think long term, because every little improvement will lower your dependence on quote unquote the grid. It's going to trim your bills, give you a bit more control over what your home's energy future looks like. So over time, I got to think that those monthly savings will start to stack up, and what once felt expensive starts to look like a very smart decision. So really, to me, as I summarize this, not about perfection, it's about progress. It's about making that home a little more efficient each year, a little more resilient next year, and slowly building towards something that works better for you, your family, and your budget. So yeah, chip away at it, stay patient, and let the savings prove that point for you. I'm Rob Fay. You're listening to Weekends, heard across the Chorus Radio Network.
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18: There is no doubt that when you mention the name John Fluvog, the first thing that comes to mind is icon or shoe designer or something along those lines. Fashion, for example. But we don't usually think of transplant. But John is kind enough to tell his story publicly for one of the first times. So Canadian designer John Fluvog, Patty Carmichael, who's got a very special connection to John. I don't want to steal the thunder here. And then, of course, I've got Megan Owen Evans. She is the board director with the Kidney Foundation, handling both BC and the Yukon. I say good morning to you all.
15: Good morning.
16: Good morning.
18: Well, John, let's start first with you. Of course, everybody in Canada knows you with your fashion, but tell us why you are telling a new chapter of your story publicly.
15: Well, being a male, I suppose, and somewhat living in denial, I knew that I had, my kidneys were weak and failing. I had something called polycystic kidney disease, which is quite a common thing in people. Most people might have it and don't even know they have it. But I knew because my father had, when he was 82, he didn't die from it, but they did an autopsy and that's what he had. And then I went in and they said, oh yeah, you've got it too. So I knew I had it, but I'm thinking, my back, my mind, it's not going to happen to me. I'm okay. But over a period of, actually, it started to decrease fairly quickly. So my kidney function started to decrease. I started feeling poorly. And I was coming to the realization that I was going to have to do something. And living in denial wasn't going to cut it anymore. So I went in and started the process. And that's how it started. I've come publicly because as I've gone through the process, I realized how many people there are in BC and in Canada going through a similar kind of thing. And the difficulty it is for them, particularly with their families. Like in BC, the only place you can come is Vancouver. So as people come from all over the province, they're away from their families, they're afraid, they're staying in a hotel somewhere. It's a big deal. And then afterwards, they have to, get all their meds sorted out. It's a scary and frightening thing. So I wanted to honor those people. And also, as you may know, and I don't want to do all the talking here, but there is a shortage of donors. And I wanted to make more people aware of the idea that one can donate and what that's like. So to me, it's just an awareness campaign. So I did the shoe, and it was actually, the shoe was an inspiration from one of the docs in the hospital, truthfully.
18: I want to get to the donor, because it's one thing to have a need. It's another thing to have somebody that raises their hand and says, yeah, you know what? I can help you. So Patty Carmichael, you're the family friend who stepped up as John's living kidney donor. What went through your mind when you found out that A, you were a match? And what would you say to somebody listening who's considering a living donation that might feel hesitant?
0: Well, I guess once I found out that I was a match, there was no question that I was going to donate and help John to live a longer and more healthier life. There was no question about that. And I didn't hesitate any time along the whole process. For anyone that I would encourage anyone to start the living organ donation process. And once they start it, they can determine, or, you know, their health will be determined if they can proceed or not. But I would just encourage anyone to jump into it and start it. It was one of the most meaningful decisions I've made. The gift you can give is more time and more health and just more life to someone else. It's unbelievable.
18: It's a beautiful story and a beautiful gesture. And Megan, as a board director with the Kidney Foundation, obviously you hear heartbreak and you hear success. I mean, this must be something that you want to trumpet as a person as prominent as John, admitting he needs the help and then finding Patty who provided the help. I mean, this is a wonderful story.
1: It's an amazing story. You know, 1 in 10 Canadians are affected by kidney disease, yet so many people don't understand and recognize that this is a very prominent chronic illness across Canada. Over 50,000 people in Canada are living with kidney failure, which means that they're either living with an organ transplant or they have regular medical treatment of dialysis. So having a name like John Fluevog, who is recognized in households across our country, come forward and be brave enough to share his story really personalizes this, I think, for everyone. And it's shedding light on a disease that otherwise flies under the radar and helping us raise critical awareness. I'm a donor myself. You know, I back everything that Patty said. There's nothing better I don't think you can do for another person than donate an organ. You give them a second chance at life. So the more that we can bring this story forward and raise awareness about the process of living donation and about kidney disease itself, the better.
18: John, I know that you've named two limited edition shoes, the Patty and the Allen, after obviously Patty and her husband, which I think is a pretty cool gesture. But I really also want to talk about, you've gone beyond the shoes in changing Fluevog's company policy to now supporting employees who want to become living donors. Can you talk a little bit about what you're doing there? Because I think this is an extraordinary gesture.
15: Well, thank you. I didn't know anything about it before this. My brain wasn't going there. I wasn't privy to it. But when I heard there was such a program like this where a company can sign up, and basically what you're doing is giving somebody 2 months off paid as a donor. And really, that is such a small thing for a company to do and such a big PR thing for their company. It's showing that the company cares and showing that the company is involved in the community and is involved in helping people. It was just really a no-brainer for me. And I'm so thankful for the people that started it. It takes one hurdle away from being a donor. You get 2 months off of pay and it's a card that you can have. It just takes away that little edge or that little issue that one might have in donating.
18: I think it's tremendous. And I hope there's other business leaders in this market and markets across Canada listening for that matter that see what you're doing, John, and think, you know what? I'm in on that as well. Patty, the quote was, words cannot express how grateful I am. That coming from John, that he owes you his life. From a donor's perspective, how has it felt to see your gift turned not only to these shoes and not only this awareness campaign, but really a transformation of a man?
0: It's unbelievably rewarding for me, and even the impact that it's had on even my family to see John so healthy. And I know that it's impacted his family. I can't even explain it. Yeah, I'm speechless.
18: It's one of those segments that I think a lot of people are driving around thinking, I didn't even realize that this could be done. And Megan, that's why I think I want to circle back to you. The Kidney Foundation, you do so many special things in this community. And now you have really somebody coming forward saying, not only am I going to put my name behind it, I'm putting my business behind it. Now you've got these people that are, is it great that you get 2 paid months off? Absolutely. But you're getting essentially gifts of life that you can help so many more people in this community with.
1: Yeah, Rob, you know, financial barrier is one of the main barriers to living donation. And back when I donated my kidney, this program didn't exist. I was fortunate that my employer decided to fund my time away. But in BC in particular, we're really leading the charge. There's a number of businesses that have now joined the Living Donor Circle of Excellence. It's a voluntary program. Kidney Foundation is really proud to partner with that program and help educate people on how to join. And John taking a lead in this has just been great exposure for the Living Donor Circle of Excellence, hoping many more organizations do the same thing.
18: John, you've got Patty right in front of you. I know Patty's a little emotional already just having this conversation, but I think it would be really nice if we could wrap up just words for her from you, what it meant to you that she was willing to give you a piece of her that's helped elongate your life.
15: As I'm sitting here talking to you, it gives me shivers through my whole body. I cannot express to you how grateful I am. I wake up every day and I give thanks. I give thanks to Patty. She's like a sister or family now. It's just the most unbelievable thing. I can't even believe that, you know, that I am here alive, well and healthy. I can create, I can make, I can do, and I can lead a life. It's all because of her who gave me life. I don't have words. Like Patty, you did run out of words. It's like, it's amazing, astounding, fabulous. I think it's the most loving thing somebody can ever do to another person is to give something of themselves with no reward. And there's no reward at all. But whenever I see donors and I've met them along my journey here, everyone who's given always has a twinkle in their eye when they say, I'm a donor, I gave. It's something that people can do and give. Very few things in life are like that. There's no reward. It's not about money. It's just about humanity and us living in community with each other and that ability to give. It's staggering. Thanks for asking me that.
18: John, Patty, and Megan, thank you for your time this morning. What a beautiful story, and it couldn't happen to better people. And I hope our paths cross again in the future.
15: Thanks so much.
0: Thank you.
18: Unbelievable story. I do want to say special thanks to Global's Robin Gill for putting me in contact with John and everybody there. Just a beautiful story for a weekend. If you want to donate or if you want to learn more, go to kidney.ca. I'm Rob Fay. This is Weekends across the Chorus Radio Network.
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18: There was a study that came out talking about 6 out of 10 Canadians experiencing burnout last year, and I think you could chalk me up to one of those 6 out of the 10. But this is Mental Health Week starting May the 4th, and I really wanted to make sure that we talked about this. And I've got Lika Ten Brummelhouse, who's been kind enough to join me. She's an associate professor of management and organization studies out at SFU here on the West Coast. Lika, good morning to you.
26: Good morning. Thanks for having me.
18: How are you able to tell the difference between normal fatigue and actual burnout?
26: Yeah, that's a great question. So burnout is a combination of chronic exhaustion, like emotional exhaustion, but also cynicism. So it basically means even when you get up, you're already too tired for the day. And you become cynical about your job because that's in a way a coping mechanism. Because if you would, like these people who are burnout actually really deeply care about their jobs. But if you're constantly being overasked and if you're constantly running into roadblocks of actually reaching your goals, that is so frustrating that the mind basically tells yourself, I actually don't really care that much about my job anymore. But because if you would care, it would be too painful.
18: I'm going to give you a couple of different drivers of burnout, and I want to know if you think that there's one that is fixable. Before this interview started, I sat down and I penned my own list, and I'm going to read it to you. Tell me what you think. There's financial pressure, there's a lack of control, and then there's overwork. Of those three, financial pressure, lack of control, and overwork, which one is the most fixable in your opinion?
26: Ooh, that is very personal. Of course.
18: Yeah, I guess it may be too personally.
26: That's hard for me to say. That one is like, it depends on your job. It depends on your financial situation. I will say what I noticed in that article that you shared with me is that it talks a lot about work and the work demands. You added financial pressure. I think that's a really important one. But I think a common misconception about burnout is that people think it's only work related. But people have more than work, right? They have their home lives. They have a lot of stressors potentially at home. And it's really the total sum of those domains and all the burden that is put on people that is eventually pushing someone over the edge.
18: You know, when I hear burnout, I obviously think it's inner reflection, that it's something that I have to fix because I'm burnt out. But is there a way that you can actually communicate with your employer, for example, and say, hey, you know what? These are the things that are making me feel burnt out. I mean, that's a tall task to walk up to your boss or your executive and say, hey, I need a hand here. But is that a strategy that might actually work?
26: Yes, absolutely. I think you're raising a really important point here that many people who feel burned out think it's like their problem, like they're weak. Well, that's absolutely not the case. It's the situation that you've been put into, right? Like it's oftentimes, again, I'm coming back to so many people these days need to do too much work while they just needed more people in their team. So it's not their fault. So going up to your supervisor and being very honest, like, I actually can't do anymore because I'm just going to be out if I keep going at this pace. I think that's a win-win for an organization if someone speaks up like that, because otherwise you're either going to silently quit or they call in sick more often. And that's a problem that the organization then has to solve too.
18: Lika, I'd love to flip the script on that now. From an employer's perspective, how can we support our employees so that they don't get to the stage of burnout?
26: I think it's frequently checking in with employees to have an honest conversation. It's all about creating a safe culture or climate in the team where people actually dare to speak up. You can't do this as a standard check. Oh, how are you feeling today? If you already know your supervisor isn't going to take action on it. So if you're having that dialogue with an employee, you need to make sure that you actually follow up. If someone is saying, I am too busy, I have too much on my plate, what are the solutions that you can offer to someone like that?
18: Sometimes our managers are also burnt out. So
26: yes.
18: You're going to someone who's got the same problems that you have. And so it's kind of misery loves company. How do you deal with that? You know, you're trying to take care of yourself, but the person that you've gone to for support needs support as well. I'm curious to know how you would handle that.
26: Yeah, I ran into that issue. And when I was going through that article, it said all about, well, you can't make the workload too high for people. But then I was thinking,

0: need to be done and which tasks can maybe be put on a back burner for a while.
1: Lika Ten Brummelhaus is an associate professor of management and organization studies at Simon Fraser University. She's joining us here on Chorus Radio. If you had somebody listening right now in a car and they're burnt out, what's one thing that they might be able to do, say, I don't know, over the next 48 hours where they could at least start to push back?
0: I would say to that person to have an honest conversation about with yourself about what you really need to do and what you can dial down a little bit. And again, I don't want to make this the problem of the individual. This is a systematic problem. But the reality is that it will be easier to start changing things from yourself than asking your employer to do that. So I think in general, people these days are putting the bar really high and want to do everything perfect in every life domain. So having a more realistic expectation of yourself, what can I do at work? How many hours do I realistically have to work? What can I do for myself to relax after work so that you recharge that battery again? I think coming up with those kind of strategies is probably where I would start.
1: I think it's great advice. And I think it's something that we, in the back of our minds, know we should do. But then the pressures of like the things that I wrote down earlier, the financial strain and all that stuff. Last question for you, Lika, and I really appreciate this. Expectation within is obviously a part of the problem. You see social media where everybody's succeeding and everybody's posting their best life, so to speak. Is that a part of the problem? Is you look around and you assume that everybody else is winning and everybody's doing it with ease and you're thinking, gosh, this is a grind for me. Why is everybody doing it so much easier than I? Do you think that expectation comes externally from just maybe delving too deep into social media and just seeing all these fixed up photos and perfect lives and realizing that maybe it's a Trojan horse?
0: Absolutely. Like, we're human beings are social animals and we want to fit in and we want to be just like our neighbors or just like the people on social media. And it's never been easier to compare ourselves with others now that we can see everyone's posts and YouTube channels. And so shutting off those information streams now and then is really healthy, and going back to who you are. What helps me personally a lot is that I always think everyone has their own issues. No one's life is perfect. And people's lives doesn't have to be perfect, but stop comparing yourself constantly to other people's because it's not helpful, right? Like, exactly like you summarized, it's part of the problem that we keep comparing ourselves to people who we actually don't know and might not be perfect either.
1: And they probably aren't. They just might hide it better.
0: Exactly.
1: Lika, what a pleasure. I'm so glad we had a chance to connect. And it's a very significant week, Mental Health Week, 4th through the 10th of May. These kind of conversations are valued, and I valued your time today. Thank you again.
0: Thank you so much, and thank you for highlighting this topic.
1: Great conversation. You know, battling through burnout alone is one of the hardest things that we will face, especially when we've been taught by that older generation that strength means pushing through no matter what. We do try to tough it out. We keep going when everything inside of us screams stop sometimes. But here's the truth. This is one thing that I've learned. Real strength isn't about ignoring your limits. It's about admitting when you've reached them. Asking for help, it's not a weakness. It's courageous. It takes guts to go up to your superior and say, you know what, I'm not okay. And that could be to a friend, could be a coworker, a therapist, maybe even just to yourself in the mirror. So yeah, it's scary to show that vulnerability, that side, but that's where the healing happens. So we've got to stop pretending that we have to do it all alone. We open the door to support, we understand, and we try to find relief. You don't have to earn rest. That's one thing that I know. So again, if you're burnt out right now, it is okay to slow down. It is okay to reach out. And most importantly, it's okay to admit that you're struggling. That's not weakness. That is strength. Let's take a break here. I'm Rob Fay, back with more after this.
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11: From the National Newsroom of the Canadian Press, I'm Naira Ahmed. Prime Minister Mark Carney met with his Liberal caucus in Ottawa today as MPs prepare to return to the House of Commons next week. Looking ahead to the fall sitting of Parliament, several MPs expect the pace to be fast, all against the backdrop of continued threats from President Donald Trump against Canada's sovereignty and economy. Industry Minister Melanie Jolie says Ottawa's focus is on protecting Canadian businesses and workers as Mexico seeks a trade deal with the U.S.
12: When it comes to the negotiation, the Prime Minister has been here. We will be there to support Canadians and to make sure that we get to a good deal eventually. But now the goal is to make sure that we build this country.
11: Her comments come after Mexican President Claudia Sheinbaum said yesterday that her government is doing everything it can to reach a trade deal with the U.S. soon. Alberta Premier Danielle Smith was close to tears today when she spoke in favor of her province remaining in Canada as a referendum on separation is just 1 month away. Speaking at an online assembly on the future of Alberta within Canada, she says efforts by previous Liberal governments to shut down the oil and gas sector had a negative impact.
13: So when a proud, hardworking people feel their contribution is taken for granted and their livelihood is treated as something to be phased out, some begin to ask a painful question. Does this country actually want us?
11: Smith says Alberta is finally making progress with the federal government on many issues, so it makes no sense to walk away now. She has called a referendum for October 19th on whether Alberta should remain in Canada or whether it's time to hold a second binding referendum on starting the legal process to separate. In Quebec, a man in his 20s has been taken in for questioning after six pedestrians were injured at a country music festival.
14: It's alleged a driver struck several people early Saturday morning before fleeing the scene in Saint-Tite, Quebec. A police spokesperson said the victim's injuries vary, though provincial police did not have further information on their conditions. The suspect vehicle was spotted about an hour after the incident in the Quebec City area. Investigators say it's unclear whether the occurrence was intentional and that a probe into the matter continues. Don Mitchell, The Canadian Press.
11: And country hitmaker Josh Ross and breakout star Cameron Whitcomb face off tonight at the Canadian Country Music Association Awards.
15: Both musicians have each scored 7 nods. They square off in categories such as Best Male Artist and Single of the Year, though neither is expected to attend tonight's awards in Saskatoon. The show will also see a musical tribute to American country icon Dolly Parton, who died of cancer last month at 80. The star-studded spectacle hosted by James Barker Band airs on CTV and Crave starting at 8 p.m. Eastern. Aaron Sousa, The Canadian Press, Saskatoon.
11: This is The Canadian Press. In sports, Jose Soriano gets the start for Toronto today in a crucial game between the Blue Jays and the Texas Rangers. Canadian pitcher Cal Quantrill will take the mound for Texas. The Jays are two games behind the final American League wildcard spot, with the Rangers one game behind. The Edmonton Elks visit the Toronto Argonauts this afternoon. The 10-3 Elks are riding a four-game winning streak and sit two games ahead of second-place Saskatchewan in the West Division. In the day's other CFL matchup, the Calgary Stampeders host the lowly Ottawa Redblacks in a matchup of two teams looking to end losing skids in the CFL. The Redblacks are in search of their first win of the year, sitting at 0-12. And Canada has suffered a heartbreaking 77-76 loss to the United States this afternoon in the gold medal game of the Women's Wheelchair Basketball World Championship in Ottawa. Canada hasn't won a medal at a World Championship since 2014, when the tournament was last held on Canadian soil. From the Canadian Press, I'm Naira Ahmed.
5: Exploring what can be done to help with pain and health challenges. This is Life Shouldn't Hurt with Gran Fedoruk.
6: Hey, everybody. Life Shouldn't Hurt. That's what this is all about, because it shouldn't. It's a series built around one simple, powerful truth. Pain's not something anyone should face alone. These shows open the door to honest conversations about injury, recovery, resilience, and the science of feeling better. They bring together real stories, expert insight, and practical guidance so listeners can understand their bodies, navigate pain with confidence, and see what's truly possible when the right care meets the right information. Each episode pulls back the curtain on the world of rehab, but not just rehab, the actual problems that people face, the people who are facing them. You'll hear from clinicians, patients, innovators, and community voices who share experiences that are raw, relatable, and often surprisingly uplifting. The goal isn't just to educate, it's to empower, to help people realize that pain's not a life sentence, that healing's a journey, and that support, clarity, and evidence-based care can change everything. At its heart, right, Anita? Life shouldn't hurt is about giving people hope. So far, so good.
16: We're trying.
6: Been doing it for a little while.
16: It's been so enjoyable. I don't even know how long.
6: We're going to talk powerlifting today.
16: Oh, good.
6: Have you ever powerlifted?
16: Do I look like I've powerlifted?
6: Yes, you do. That vein in the forehead comes up.
16: Anger.
6: Is that what that is?
16: Yeah.
6: I thought that was fitness.
16: No, I don't think so.
6: No, mine's blood pressure.
16: Oh, yeah, that's the other one.
6: Or my CPAP straps.
16: The permanent
6: imprint. When I wake up in the morning with the CPAP strap.
16: Yeah.
6: So no powerlifting for you.
16: No.
6: Treated powerlifters.
16: Have you?
6: Yeah. Lots? Ruptured biceps, ruptured quad. usually pretty significant injuries when they come from that.
16: That's what happens when you lift heavy weight.
6: Yeah. Yeah, it's, but they're fit.
16: Yeah.
6: And it's
16: but
6: a thing.
16: Higher risk of some more.
6: And it's competition.
16: Yeah.
6: So let's talk about some of those injuries. Have you treated a ruptured biceps? I'm sure you have.
16: Yeah, tons.
6: Yeah.
16: But surgical. Depends if they're surgical or not surgical.
6: Yeah, well, distal, they always are. So
16: correct.
6: If it's attached below, like so you've got your biceps has two attachments in the shoulder region and one in the elbow region. And unfortunately,
16: one goes,
6: you got no choice.
16: No,
6: it's got to get repaired.
16: No bend of the elbow.
6: Right.
16: Yeah.
6: Right. Not unless your palm's down or like it's very, very weak anyways. Yeah. If it's torn at the top, interesting fact for those of you out there, if you tear your biceps, you've got two heads of the biceps. One is called the long head. Obviously, it's longer than the short head.
16: Guess what the other one's called? It's hard. If one's long, the other one is.
6: I got that right on my exam back in the day.
16: Long and short.
6: Now, the beauty is, as long as one of them remains intact, your biceps works just fine. So it's really cosmetic. So I've had patients who've come in and they're like, I need this repaired. It's torn. And it's really just cosmetic. And the question is it about the looks? And I've had patients who say, yeah, it is. It's about the looks.
16: And have you seen them repaired due to an aesthetic?
6: I have. What's the word? It's very elective.
16: Yeah.
6: A lot of conversation goes on. They are obviously taking up a space that, you know, another surgical intervention is needed in. But when somebody really, when that's, you know, their thing, it's what defines them. I think it is a discussion that should be had.
16: Guns all the time.
6: Well, the beauty is you look like Popeye.
16: You
6: right?
16: get this really high mound in the middle of your bicep.
6: Right. Yeah, it looks so cool.
16: Yeah.
6: But it's not,
16: not symmetrical.
6: Like we just were.
16: Jinx.
6: We were symmetrical. but the biceps wouldn't be symmetrical in that case. And so, but if it's at the bottom end, if it's toward the elbow that it tears, you have no choice. It's got to be repaired. Typically, there was a time we used to say 48 hours. I think it's starting to stretch more into like 72 hours. They can still get it. They have to be able to retrieve it because it's on tension and it ravels up. Yeah, it retracts. And so they have to go kind of fish it. Now, again, I'm not a surgeon. I just know this through the years of treating these after. And there's a really key phase after that injury, after a torn biceps, when it's down and distal biceps tear. There's a key phase where you want to really make sure that the initial healing stage is complete before you put any force across it. Because if you disrupt it at that time, when it's in that key healing phase, particularly that first 6 to 12 weeks in that window, if you disrupt it in that, especially that 6 week window, oh boy, you know, you're basically risking tearing it again and going through the whole procedure all over.
16: I had a guy once who had a distal bicep repair, and in the first 6 weeks, he was the pallbearer in a funeral, and they were carrying the casket, and then someone tripped, and he was carrying it with his surgical hand, because that's the side he had to be on, and you know, that sudden force retore.
6: Of course he did.
16: Of course it did,
6: Oh, shoot.
16: Isn't that awful?
6: Yeah, yeah, and that's just bad luck.
16: Yeah. Yeah.
6: Do you know what that's called? That's called dead weight.
16: Deadpan delivery. That was good.
6: Correct. Because we've had a show where I talked about how I said that once by accident.
16: That's dead weight.
6: This time it was on purpose. Actual. Not any. We don't wish anything ill on anybody. And I don't mean to make light of somebody's passing. But, you know, in some scenarios, I've said it by accident.
16: Yes, you did. Now, anyway.
6: If you tear the one up at the top, do you need rehab? Interestingly, you should still rehab because there are other issues that can go along with a torn proximal biceps tear. And it particularly with age, if you're, you know, 35 and older and you have one of those injuries, if you don't get your range of motion back and you don't start dealing with the rehab properly, you can end up developing a frozen shoulder. Interestingly, and we've talked about it on this show a few times, you could get one anyways.
16: Correct.
6: It doesn't really, it can occur anyhow with a trauma around the shoulder. But when you do see a physiotherapist for it, then you're obviously going to have a lower likelihood, or it'll get caught sooner, or there's things we can do to mitigate it.
16: And even when you have a third degree rupture of that long head of your bicep, it's still actually quite painful. And
6: it
16: you
6: is.
16: Get a lot of swelling. So even though you have fully torn it off, which a lot of times can result in a less painful injury.
6: Compared to a partial tear.
16: Correct.
6: Yeah.
16: It's still quite painful. So people come in and don't actually want to move their shoulder because they're not sure what's gone on in there.
6: Yeah, that's exactly right. And then the other one we talked about with powerlifting, since we're talking about, you know, catastrophic or bigger injuries, is that quadriceps tear. Another interesting thing about a quadriceps tear, oftentimes they tear above your kneecap. And when they do, interesting, this is a story for you. I had a patient who came in, got sent down to me and said, "Oh, Grant can help you and fix this up. Go see Grant." And he came walking in and I was asking him what happened. And he went to put his leg up on the bed, Anita, like he couldn't even lift it, straighten his leg to put it up on the bed.
16: Yeah.
6: And so he used his other foot. Imagine this. He put his toes behind his heel and used his other leg to straighten it up and put it on the bed. And as soon as I saw him do that, I was like, uh-oh.
16: I can't fix this.
6: Right. Well, I said, uh-oh. And then I looked at him and he described what he had been doing. He had been powerlifting. He was doing, clean and jerk or not clean and jerk, the squat.
16: Yeah.
6: And the long and the short of the, we just talked about long and short, but the what happened to his quad is I could actually see a gap.
16: The divot.
6: Yeah, I could see the gap between his kneecap and where his quad was supposed to be. Right.
16: Yuck.
6: And, you know, the assessment needed to end then because there's not much more I could.
16: I'm going to help you off the table we're going to get you to someone who can fix this.
6: I was like, so do you have a car? And wait a minute. How did you get here? We had to arrange for him to get a ride to the hospital so he could get it repaired.
16: Do you know, fun story. I had a guy who was taking a big golf swing, you know?
6: Yeah.
16: And as he pivoted through his drive, he tore both quadricep tendons at once. Hit the ground and could not. They had to call an ambulance and get him taken off the golf course had to have both repaired.
6: Both.
16: Isn't that nuts?
6: Yeah, that's we shouldn't use that term, but that is nuts.
16: That is a very rare incidence of that.
6: I've seen double hamstring tears.
16: Yeah.
6: Playing tennis, and he went down like he had ruptured everything.
16: Sure.
6: The back of both of his thighs black and blue from his butt down to the back of his knees.
16: How do you get both at once? What kind of move are you doing?
6: I don't want to say it because, you know, he's probably listening. And
16: we have a video replay of this injury because I would like to see how that happens.
6: I wish we had video of all of the injuries we've ever seen. But you know what we're going to talk about? So we're going to be joined by somebody who actually does this for competition.
16: And power lifts, not power tears her quads. Yeah,
6: right. That's right. We're not. Yes. Yeah. Thanks, yeah. Anita, for clarifying. I knew we had you here for a reason.
16: Clarity.
6: After the break, we're going to be joined by Aliana DeBilbil, and she is a power lifter. She's going to break down the sport for us, explain it for all of us across Canada so we understand it a little bit better, but also how you might get involved, why you might get involved, what the culture is like, and what the benefits are. We'll also ask her a little bit about how she trains. Lots for us to learn from her. That's what this show's about. Let's learn from other people, not just Anita and I, because we don't have all the answers.
16: There's not a lot of learning, I don't think.
6: After the break, join us. I'm Grant Fedoruk. That's Anita Cassidy on the Course Radio Network.
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1: Hey, it's Greg. Hope you have a great weekend. We're back on the air 5:30 in the morning on Monday. We'll recap what will be a busy weekend in the city. And, of course, get you set for all the big news that is to come. The House of Commons back in session in Ottawa. But Prime Minister Carney will be at the United Nations for Monday, Tuesday, Wednesday. What's the fallout from that and the fallout from us drawing closer to our European Union, brothers and sisters? All that on Monday's show. See that.
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3: Powerlifting is one of the most honest sports in the world. It's you versus the barbell. Three lifts, infinite discipline. There's the squat, bench, and deadlift demands strength, technique, and a deep understanding of how the human body generates force. It's a sport where biomechanics matter as much as muscle and where mental resilience often decides the day. Behind every big lift is a story of training, recovery, and learning how to push limits safely. Today's guest lives by that story, rep by rep. We're joined by Aliana DeBilbil. She's a kinesiologist. She works with us. I'm excited to learn a little bit about her passion for powerlifting. So let's get into it. Aliana, what got you into powerlifting? The competition, culture, I don't know, just wanting to like show off how strong you are?
4: That's a good question, Grant. Honestly, it's a little bit of everything. The biggest thing for me was the drive for competition again. I used to do a lot of sports back in my glory years in high school, and I was in the gym a couple times, and then I was like, I know I'm stronger than this, and all of a sudden I see some squat racks, some barbell racks by the U of A gym, and then I was like, that seems pretty interesting. And then one day I kind of gave it a go. And then eventually some people just reached out to me and they said, hey, you're actually stronger than you think. And then that's where it all came to go. Yeah.
3: Now you were studying kinesiology. Was there like a part of this that was interesting to you from a human movement element, or was it literally that competition and you just wanting to push yourself harder?
4: It was definitely from kinesiology as well. We were doing not powerlifting class, but a Olympic lifting class.
3: Okay.
4: And we just happened to be in the powerlifting area. And some guys were training and failing very badly doing the clean and jerk. And seeing those guys actually just doing squat, bench, and deadlift repeatedly, I was like, I feel like that's more my forte rather than the clean and jerk. So I kind of gave him a question about it, and then I went from there, and then I started training with them, and then the next thing I know, I was in a competition 2 months later.
3: Holy moly, that's what a transition. So for listeners who only know lifting weights, right, going to the gym and, you know, doing curls or bench press, and how do you explain what powerlifting actually is?
4: Yeah, so powerlifting is, again, mainly composed of three compound movements, which is the squat, bench, and deadlift. Obviously, you're going to do most of those compound lifts when you're in the gym. However, you have accessories that go with it to train all the other smaller muscles that you don't necessarily think about when you're doing those big movements. So it goes hand in hand when you go into the gym, because a lot of the thing, most of the time, it's already incorporated into your routine, but... Mm-hmm. Yeah, that's the biggest difference.
3: Yeah, and I think a lot of people think that it's just kind of brute force, right? You got squat, bench, deadlift, put as much weight on it. But each one of those has kind of a unique challenge to get the most out of your body. And it's not necessarily just the largest, you know, the biggest person with the biggest muscles who can pull it off. Do you mind? Why don't you share a little bit about that? I'll give you an example. Like, for instance, I remind people that a strong rotator cuff can increase your bench by like 10, 12, 15%. And they're like, oh, really? So next thing you know, that's what they're doing. They're strengthening the rotator cuff. But there's other things that go with it. And I'll let you talk to that.
4: Yeah, no, that's actually a very good point. When you think about a squat, the biggest thing is obviously having that weight on your back. Mm-hmm. A lot of people don't really think about literally training your back, even though it's kind of a primary leg movement.
3: Yep.
4: Because the biggest thing is also not just the back, but the core itself. Mm-hmm. So a lot of people kind of ignore that. I was one of them, and that's how I became very injury prone, but I learned my lesson. But yeah, training those other stabilizer muscles, anything that supports the main muscle group, yep, is very important as well.
3: Yeah, like on squat, if you're listening and you're somebody who loves to do squats, here's a good example for you. Watch somebody doing them and look at their shins. Have a chance. Take a chance. Look at their shins, the front of their shins, a muscle called tibialis anterior. And there's a muscle, there's muscles, not just your calves, but your shin muscles as well, that work together, stabilizing your balance. It plays a huge role when you start adding weight over your back, over a center of force that might be a little bit outside, or you're increasing the weight. Those muscles need to function at a high level, or you're literally going to fall over. And so if you think about doing a squat, a lot of people don't realize it when they first introduce themselves to these sports. They're wondering, it's like, why is my foot slapping on the ground? That's how important those muscles are. They play a huge role. So it's not just brute force. And I think that's something that probably you're good at. What's your favorite one of the three? Squat, bench, deadlift.
4: My favorite is definitely the squat. I think my anatomy plays a big role. Especially for me, I'm a little bit on the shorter side. Those of you who don't know, anatomy plays a big role when it comes to these types of sports.
3: Yeah.
4: I have a shorter femur and very short torso, so I can stay as upright as possible without having the feel of falling over forward or backward.
3: Right.
4: Compared to someone who has a longer torso or a longer femur where they have to really lean forward, but it might feel like they're falling over, but I don't have that, which is kind of great. So I think that one's my favorite.
3: We're talking with Aliana. We're talking powerlifting. If this is something that you're interested in, you're going to want to keep listening. We're talking about how it's not just brute force. There's technique. There's timing. There's a lot more to it, and there's a lot of health benefits from it. What does a typical training week look like for you? Volume, intensity, all of that, even including recovery.
4: Yeah, so during like a competition phase, I would train for about 4 times a week. It would be split in between 2 compound movements and some accessories. Usually I'm in the gym for at least 2 to 3 hours, depending on who I'm with, because powerlifters are known for yapping a lot. So, and that's
3: awesome.
4: The best thing about it.
3: Yeah.
4: Yeah. And the most I've spent in the gym is at least 6 hours, and I didn't even finish my workout. But a lot of powerlifters can attest to that. But I think it's part of the game. But yeah, 4 times a week, 2 to 3 hours. And it's not like a maximal effort every day. It comes in like a 4-week period. So obviously every week your intensity or your reps kind of increase as the weeks go by, depending on what we're focusing on and which phase of competition we're at.
3: Have you had any like technical breakthroughs that you went aha moments where all of a sudden your performance improved?
4: Yeah. One of the biggest things was my squats. Naturally, I was doing high bar squats. So the bar was mostly sitting right on my upper traps. Mm-hmm. And that put a lot of force on my shoulder, which was very uncomfortable as the weight kind of increased. So one of my coaches gave me a suggestion to try a low bar. And that was a bit of a struggle because that was a new technique that was introduced. But as I got more shoulder mobility and I learned how to brace properly and making sure that my alignment's proper, it worked out in my favor and my weights increased as the weeks go by.
3: I love it. Hey, I always talk about the side benefits of sport and that kind of team mentality, the community mentality, things that you get from it that just aren't physical. Before we had to break, give us a sense of that community. What's the culture of powerlifting really like?
4: Yeah, so powerlifting, even though it's you're by yourself on the platform, it's honestly such a great community. Everyone's so supportive of you. Everyone's cheering for you all the time, and you make friends pretty easily because One thing, you're asking the next person to record your set. Don't even know them. The next thing you know, you're like best buddies and you're trying to get them to check your form, and then you see them every time you're lifting. So it's a great community, and it's such an easy community to get into, because as intimidating as it looks, I promise you, they're the best people ever.
3: You're doing a good job of selling this. Hey, we're going to take a break. When we come back, we're going to get into injuries, recovery, the stuff I love to talk about, and how power lifters stay strong without breaking down. Now, that's not easy. Life isn't easy, but neither should life hurt. I'm Grant Fedoruk, and life shouldn't hurt right here on the Chorus Radio Network.
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3: Powerlifting. Power. What do you picture, right? Some massive guy, muscles, veins poking out all over the place. Hey, maybe not. Not just that. We're talking with Aliana DeBilbil. She's a kinesiologist. She works with us and she's a power lifter. Let's get into the part that, you know, every lifter does know well, pain, recovery, and staying in the game long term. Aliana, it's a high load sport, right? You're loading up. That's the name of the game. How much can you lift? Can you lift more than the person next to you? What are some common injuries or kind of pain patterns you see among lifters?
4: Yeah. So a lot of the time, depending on the lift, for example, squats, I find that there's a lot of back issues that happen. So back pain, some quad strain as well can happen. Hamstring strain can also happen quite a lot. Some people, sometimes even their calves maybe, but that's the biggest thing for squats. For bench, another thing I had to go through was a little bit of shoulder injuries like bicep tendinopathy because of improper mobility. That's the biggest thing as well. And also like pec strains can happen. And then the biggest thing for deadlift, again, is also low back, some hamstring work, possibly like your shins as well, because depending on how close the bar is, some people, when they pull it right onto their shin and they kind of end up scraping themselves in the not nicest way. So those are the biggest injuries that I've personally come into, and some other people as well.
3: Well, I'm sure with people kind of how you personally distinguish between like that normal training discomfort and a real warning sign. I think a lot of people who lift weights, they'll know what it feels like to have some delayed onset muscle soreness. But somebody who's getting new to this, who might be hitting the gym for the first time, what do you see? What do you look for?
4: The biggest thing for people is they load way too much very quickly. Progressive overload is the biggest thing in the gym for people that not a lot of people can quite figure out quite yet. But yeah, a lot of them end up with like back issues or back pain, some shoulder pain, because they're just going at it too fast.
3: Is there a quality to that pain that you think, you know, makes you go, uh-oh, this isn't normal? You know, is it, you know, I like to tell people if it's just soreness, is it, oh, I'm sore from working out, or does this hurt?
4: Yeah, usually the biggest thing is listening to your body. If that muscle soreness will happen after you hit a hard day in the gym. However, if you suddenly feel like this weird sharp pain or dull pain that kind of rises over the time you're at the gym, you might have done something or tweaked something because either technique wasn't there or there was just too much loading or there was just a lot of external factors going into it.
3: Yeah, and I think you've hit some really important points. You know, too much, too fast. Wrong timing, incorrect mechanics all play a role. So then you end up seeing a physio sometimes. Now you're a kinesiologist working in a physio clinic. What's that look like for you? And what role has physio played in your longevity?
4: Yeah, actually I ended up having to go to physio because of these injuries. I had a grade 2 adductor strain, and that was not a fun time just getting into powerlifting. Physio has helped me quite tremendously with rehab and like targeting the right muscles and exercise and also just some hands-on therapy to help me heal properly so I can get ready for my competition. And the next thing I know, I was doing my homework religiously because I knew that I needed to.
3: A lesson for anybody who's going to physio. You got homework, you got exercise, you got some range of motion. There's different things you need to do. Sometimes it's rest. Sometimes your homework is, hey, back off. And that's a really important one to me. I think knowing when to start pushing is as important as to know what to push. Aliana was talking about an adductor strain. For those that don't know what that means, that's a groin strain. And groin strains can happen to anybody at any time. Powerlifters are definitely susceptible to it. Those muscles, although you think they're not playing a role from squatting and lifting, interestingly enough, they play a huge role in stabilizing the pelvis during a lift. So pay attention to them, and you can injure it anywhere. You know, the groin, basically those muscles of the groin go all the way from the inside of the knee and attach along the inside of the femur all the way up into your pubic area. So boy, you don't want one of those, let me tell you. And I think Aliana kind of alluded to that. Sorry that happened to you.
4: Definitely not a fun time.
3: No.
4: Oh, yeah, no.
3: Now, ego lifting something, right? People who are lifting kind of for the pushing their limits? And how do you balance that kind of that how hard you can push versus protecting your body?
4: Yeah, I think definitely finding that balance is such an important thing for a power lifter. Usually there's a time and place for pushing yourself, right? For me, usually I like to push during the end of my block where I've accumulated all my muscle fatigue, all my muscle soreness for 4 weeks. And I know, okay, this is a time where I can retest my strength. That's when I know, okay, we can push as hard. Depending, I guess, on the goal, is it a 1 RM max or is it a 3 RM max? Just depends on a lot of things. But all throughout, you're thinking, yes, I should push myself, but I need to be aware of how my body is reacting. Because if it's not liking something, I should probably listen to it or else it can lead to further injuries.
3: How about the role of sleep, nutrition, other things outside of just the fact that you're lifting? What role do they play? Talk about that a little bit for us.
4: Oh, yeah. Sleep, eating, nutrition, very, very, very big things. I personally was not very good at it, but learned my lesson because it plays such a big role that not a lot of people think of, but getting good quality sleep, getting good meals, like getting your carbs, your protein, your fiber intake, like those are all important things that can help you refuel when you're going back into the gym. Because if you're not fueled enough, if you're not sleeping enough, you're not going to get the most benefit out of it when you're lifting. And it's just not a good time at all, too.
3: For those listening, I've done an entire show with a exercise physiologist on creatine. I'm wondering, do you do any supplements? Is creatine one of them?
4: Yeah, I take creatine a little bit. I tried it for a little bit, but it wasn't for me. I didn't really see a benefit to it. I'm mostly taking just protein powder. So okay. I use protein shakes just to hit my protein goals. But other than that, like mostly just the protein powders.
3: I think that's an important one. In fact, that's what the exercise physiologist I interviewed, that I asked him, what are the two things you would do as a supplement that is supported in the evidence? Protein and creatine. That was his. Hey, how accessible is the sport for the average person? Is this something that anybody can get involved with anytime?
4: Yeah, no, this is definitely something you can get involved with anytime. The biggest thing is what your goal is. Are you doing this for a competition or are you doing this because you want to be a part of the community and you want to train around those people? Competition-wise, it's definitely a little cost-worthy, but if you're only training just to train, it's very accessible. There's a lot of very, very good gyms around the city that a lot of powerlifters go into, and sometimes they just draw you into that competition and next thing you know, you're signing up, but it is very accessible for sure.
3: I think when you've got culture and people around you who get you interested in fitness-related activities, it's a great thing. How long do you have to be at this before you can get good at it?
4: Honestly, it's just whenever you feel you're ready. A lot of people I know, they've been training for a while, but never stepped on the platform because they just like training to train. However, I trained for at least like a month or two, and then I was like, I think I'm ready for a competition. And the next thing I know, I did. And then another competition at least 4 months later. So
3: good for
4: it just
3: you.
4: Depends on what the goal is.
3: I love it. Any advice for somebody just starting out?
4: Don't be afraid to step onto the gym and ask questions. People in there are there to train for themselves and they're more than happy to help you out. Like checking how your form is, ask any tips or asking for help, how a machine works. Trust me, they're all very nice. Even the biggest, burliest guy there is will be happy to help you.
3: I love it. I think the best advice you just gave is if you're not sure, ask. Don't do it wrong. Look for support. 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Don't end up walking through one of our doors because you did it the wrong way. But recognize when you do need help and get it as soon as possible. Aliana, thanks for your time. I appreciate you sharing your wisdom around powerlifting. Hopefully we inspire a few people to walk through that door, step onto that Olympic platform. Life shouldn't hurt on the Chorus Radio Network.
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3: So Aliana does squat, bench, and deadlift. That's basically powerlifting.
4: Yeah.
3: Are you going to start? Well, when are you going to start doing it?
4: Well, powerlifting, I'm not.
3: Why?
4: Because I'm old and...
3: Oh, come on.
4: No, I lift weights. Come on. But I'm not going to...
3: Seriously, you could do it.
4: Well, I don't want to.
3: How are you going to get that vein to get better?
4: I'm angry enough.
3: Oh, anger.
4: Right?
3: Anger is the opposite. You want to powerlift because of the mental health benefits.
4: Helps with anxiety
3: and
4: blood pressure.
3: But also, like, think about some of the benefits. Well, here are some stats. Here's some stuff I looked up. 3.9 million competition entries tracked globally, representing a million plus unique lifters.
4: Wow.
3: Whew, there's a lot, growing 5.9% per year. So that's good. Means more and more people are being active, right? Women, fastest growing group.
4: Huh.
3: Right?
0: See, it's because I'm the queen of moderation. I'm like, I can lift and do things without having to lift.
3: Yeah, but we were out for lunch today, and she must have been a power lifter.
0: The bartender was jacked.
3: Well, I don't know if she was the bartender. She was. Yeah. Is that who she was? Yeah,
0: I pay attention.
3: Yeah, so she could have been a bouncer.
0: Oh, she was so sculpted. She had to be a power lifter.
3: Injury incidents. Sure. Oh, here's an interesting fact for those of you who we may have scared in our first segment. Like, let's be honest here.
0: We talked about
3: the catastrophic injuries, but we want to encourage people to be active and to do this sport. Injury incidents, only 1 to 4.4 injuries per 1,000 training hours.
0: Oh, that's not a lot.
3: That's lower than almost everything. That's, if you think about it, that would be lower than almost every sport that's out there, including, I bet you it's even less than running.
0: I can get injured getting out of bed. So really, that's not bad.
3: Right. I get injured sneezing.
0: So we should start powerlifting.
3: We should, because we got more chance.
0: You start deadlifting for sure.
3: I think I could deadlift.
0: Yeah?
3: Yeah. Well, I mean, I'd do it groceries. Right? Like deadlifting is when you get the pallet of water.
0: I think in powerlifting, it's a little heavier.
3: Okay. But that would be, why don't we do, we should come up with Costco powerlifting.
0: How many Gatorades?
3: Like, could you imagine? Cases? We'll name it after ourselves. Anita and Grant techniques of Costco powerlifting.
0: How do you get the water there, into the cart?
3: Yeah, or get like my CPAP water. I got my distilled water. One
0: that's
3: in each arm.
0: That's a farmer carry.
3: Yeah, but I can do like walking lunges with them maybe. We don't have our own sport at Costco.
0: This is a great idea.
3: I just invented something.
0: Really good.
3: Sometimes I'm brilliant, Anita. Okay, so squat, bench, and deadlift, they're the things you use every day. I was thinking about it. What do you do every day that's going to benefit from them? Lifting your kids, no question about it. Groceries, like we weren't joking about that. Even getting up from the floor would benefit over time.
0: Oh, for sure.
3: From being, stronger, carrying around the yard or the house. Also, just talk about those activities. Those are foundational movements, right? For us as we age, but even just in general.
0: Well, and lower leg strength is a predictor of longevity.
3: That's right.
0: So squat and deadlift are your quads and your hamstrings and your glutes. And so the stronger your lower body, better for
3: calves, like everything plays a role. We know weight bearing improves bone density. So
0: they must have really
3: as we
0: strong
3: age,
0: bones.
3: Yeah, absolutely. And then obviously as you're lifting, you're going to have the metabolic and cardiovascular benefit of doing it as well. So, it is an all around great activity. I always talk about push-ups is my thing. Like I have that gentleman who taught me just do jumping exercises. So I like to do something that's moving like that. So skipping and then push-ups.
0: You just need to do a burpee. Then you have it all. You get a jump. You get a push-up.
3: You're not wrong.
0: You get that's a good one.
3: That would
0: for
3: get
0: you.
3: It, but I can't do that many burpees.
0: I hate burpees.
3: How many can you do?
0: I hate them.
3: Yeah, so do I.
0: Hate them.
3: Yeah, I'd rather do my
0: push-ups and my jumping
3: and my, jumping,
0: my, squats.
3: My skipping separate.
0: Yeah. We can't mix it together.
3: Yeah, exactly. So those that are listening, though, this is a sport that I would say would be valuable over your lifetime. This is something or an activity, or these are three great movements. Now, do you need to be doing one rep max as we age? That could be questionable. I guess it would be determined by your training, what you've done, how you built up to it. Is it something you should just go into the gym and try to get your one rep max?
0: Not suggested.
3: I am going to say that's probably not the best idea. Maybe Anita, you could do it.
0: I don't think so. Not without training and prep. This is how people get injured.
3: Yeah, I know. But you know people that could fix you.
0: I don't want to have to be fixed.
3: That's a fair statement. I think there's a lot of people who would probably say the same thing.
0: Yeah.
3: So Aliana, though, she's, young and she got into it and she found that culture around her. And I think that's the other thing we should talk about for a little bit, which is finding people who have liked similar passions, similar things that they enjoy, gives you the motivation to stay at it, to go, to show up. Competition does that too.
0: Oh, for sure.
3: And so I think there's a huge role for these kind of sports like powerlifting. What are the other ones? High rocks, like all of those sort of things.
0: And if you have a race to train for or a competition to train for, it gives you motivation. It gives you a structured plan. That's what people need. Accountability.
3: And these are, this is somewhat of an explosive sport. So you do have to be careful. You got to train for it. But we do know things like stronger people have fewer injuries. No question about it. That's a fact. Stronger people do recover faster from various things. So if you are aging, for instance, and you are stronger and you're going into a knee replacement or a hip replacement or any surgery, the stronger you are, the better it is for your outcomes after.

0: Tupac. No, I think the Tupac is from laughing.
1: Yeah.
0: I don't know how else I got it.
1: There's no other reason. Your push-ups.
0: Yeah, that's true.
1: Be some core stability.
0: Oh,
1: in there.
0: For sure. Yeah. That's actually my favorite thing. If you want to talk about push-ups for a minute, and we actually break down what a push-up achieves, right? Yeah. So you're getting some cardio, especially if you do them over a period of time. So if you set aside 5 minutes of your day or whatever it is, and this is, let's talk about this. What are ways that we can get people going? So no, you don't have to do the full push-up to get started. You can do a kneel push-up. There's lots of ways to get started. You can plank. A plank is getting on your way to doing a push-up as well.
1: And sometimes I'll teach patients, like if your upper body is really weak, you can start against a wall. You can start on an incline. You can start against stairs.
0: Absolutely.
1: And change your angle as you go.
0: And I just find it to be that exercise that I do that gets kind of everything. It works on my balance. It works on my core. I try to maintain a good form,
1: bicep. Shoulders,
0: you know,
1: the
0: joke I've got is I really only care what I look like at the beach.
1: Some pecs, some biceps,
0: right.
1: Some delts.
0: I'm gonna get those someday. Yeah. They'll come, right?
1: Just gotta keep working.
0: They'll
1: on
0: come.
1: It. Yeah, yeah.
0: I mean, I'll keep doing them until they show up. Keep telling everybody else to do them.
1: Perseverance.
0: Yeah, and then but find something that you enjoy doing. Challenge yourself. I've got a little sticky note on my mirror in my bathroom that just says, "Don't forget to do your push-ups today." And I do them in the morning. And sometimes when I'm really like motivated, I do them at night too.
1: Look at you.
0: Before I put on my CPAP.
1: And then I sleep like a dream.
0: Last night I didn't wear the CPAP, Anita.
1: And?
0: I didn't sleep as well.
1: Why didn't you wear it? Oh, you were.
0: Yeah, we were out of town and I didn't, you know, it was one of those just, it's cold. A quick turnaround, quick down and back, and I'm not going to put it on. I still think we need to have somebody on specifically talking about CPAP and the benefits of it, because I have seen it so positive. Okay, we talked about powerlifting. We talked about some major injuries, like we talked about the biceps tear and the quad tear. We talked about the sport of powerlifting. Man, we've covered a lot of stuff today.
1: Bases.
0: Yeah.
1: Check, check, check.
0: Talked about where your vein comes from.
1: And now people can see it.
0: Aren't you so happy about
1: that? Yes. Super pumped.
0: Well, on behalf of Anita, I want to say to everybody out there who's been listening to us and giving us the time to share some experiences and even some laughs, but also some of the amazing experts who've joined us on this show, we can't thank all of you enough. Those of you who are tuning in and sharing our story, sharing it with friends and loved ones and making sure that they're getting active too, or that they get the information that they need when they might need it from the right people at the right time so they can solve their problem. Because remember, that's what it's all about. We're trying to make little steps, little ripples in the water will create giant waves of change. And we just want a country that's healthy and enjoying every day possible. On behalf of Anita, somebody's at the door, Anita.
1: Time to end.
0: Time to go. On behalf of Anita Cassidy, I'm Grant Fedoruk. The doorbell shouldn't hurt. Life shouldn't hurt on the Chorus Radio Network.
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12: From the national newsroom of the Canadian Press, I'm Naira Ahmed. Industry Minister Melanie Joly says Ottawa's focus is on protecting Canadian businesses and workers as Mexico seeks a trade deal with the United States. Her comments come after the Mexican president said yesterday that her government is doing everything it can to reach a trade deal with the United States soon. Joly says the government wants to make sure businesses affected by tariffs can keep operating.
13: My job in the context of the trade war has always been to protect Canadians and businesses, to talk about measures, to make sure that businesses impacted by the tariffs don't take sudden decisions, don't make sudden moves, that they know that because of our supports, they can keep their operations going and keep their employees.
12: Joly says Prime Minister Mark Carney has been clear that Ottawa will work toward a good deal for Canada. Meanwhile, National Defense Minister David McGuinty is commenting on a new agreement between the United States and Denmark. His comments come after Donald Trump announced the U.S.'s deal to boost its military presence in Greenland while keeping the island under Danish control.
14: It's encouraging. It's encouraging that the United States has found an agreement with Greenland. It's encouraging that they found a way forward together to protect that particular flank. It's encouraging that the NATO members understand that the Arctic is part and parcel of NATO responsibilities as well.
12: The deal comes following months of threats by Trump that the U.S. might take the island by force from its NATO ally. Speaking of NATO, Canada's top military commander has been passed over for a senior defense post with the alliance.
15: Chief of the Defense Staff General Jenny Carignan will not be the next chair of the alliance's military committee. German General Carsten Reuer was selected for the position. NATO chiefs of defense met in Copenhagen, Denmark this weekend to choose the next chair. It's considered a prestige posting, but doesn't carry the same level of clout as the alliance's most senior role of supreme allied commander, which usually goes to an American. Don Mitchell, The Canadian Press.
12: Stateside, three news organizations say their journalists have been denied access to the White House.
16: Reporters from MS Now and CNN both went live Saturday saying they had been barred from the White House following a ban imposed by President Trump. On Friday, Trump announced he would ban MS Now, CNN, and Politico because of their coverage, which he called fake news.
17: It's really just cumulative stories. Over the last 2 years, you get sick of it.
16: Politico says its White House reporter also was denied entry to the White House and had her badge confiscated. I'm Mike Hempen.
12: And in Quebec, a diver bitten by a shark earlier this week remains in hospital, but in stable condition. His colleague at the local diving center has told the Canadian Press the injured diver has multiple cuts and was a dive master in training. The diver was taken to hospital on Wednesday after being bitten by a great white shark off of Percy, Quebec, on the eastern tip of the Gaspésie Peninsula. This is the Canadian Press. In sports, Jose Soriano gets the start for Toronto today in a crucial game between the Blue Jays and the Texas Rangers. Canadian pitcher Cal Quantrill will take the mound for Texas. The Jays are two games behind the final American League wildcard spot, with the Rangers one game behind. Chad Kelly and the Toronto Argonauts are playoff bound. Kelly threw two touchdown passes as Toronto held on for a 24-19 win over the Edmonton Elks. The Argonauts clinched a postseason berth and home playoff game. In the day's other CFL matchup, the Calgary Stampeders host the lowly Ottawa Redblacks in a matchup of two teams looking to end losing skids in the CFL. The Redblacks are in search of their first win of the year, sitting at 0-12. And Canada has suffered a heartbreaking 77-76 loss to the United States this afternoon in the gold medal game of the Women's Wheelchair Basketball World Championship in Ottawa. Canada hasn't won a medal at a world championship since 2014, when the tournament was last held on Canadian soil. From the Canadian Press, I'm Naira Ahmed.
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21: Welcome to another glorious weekend, my good friends. We are getting through the month of September, not without drama, not without a little volatility, and yes, with higher interest rates. The U.S. Central Bank in America did what the bond market insisted on, raised interest rates. And as it spoke about inflation and the labor market and basically just how it is behind the inflation curve and needs to take rates up, Donald Trump said basically it's a hoax and he wants interest rates at 1%. I continue to scratch my head. I do salute our former Prime Minister Kretchen, who said it's just a lake and I don't care what you call it, it's still a lake. So he brushed that little Lake Ontario story to the side. Good on him. My friends, it's amazing. My daughter's in the studio, Siobhan, of course. Siobhan, say hello to our friends.
22: Hello.
21: Siobhan's studying psych at Ryerson. And, well, Jack, you know, you pointed out very well the importance of psychology. Jack, in your words, why do you think a psych degree is a good degree?
23: Because it deals with human behavior. And honestly, the mind is a beautiful thing, Wolf.
21: Indeed, a mind is a beautiful thing. But, you know, I was mulling the concept over, and I said, you know, Siobhan's going to try to hang with us as she is in a spare on Thursdays as we record the show. But we have some wonderful clients, you and I. And honestly, our favorite clients, our best clients, are business owners who are busy, busy people. And, you know, we have a category of super successful clients. I mean, like really successful people who allocate some of their financial assets with Jack and I. And these individuals want to make money. They are very risk-seeking, shall I say, methodically so, individuals when it comes to their own business. But Jack, can you eloquently sum up one of the key reasons why these entrepreneurs who are risk-seeking like doing business with us?
23: Wolf, these entrepreneurs do business with us because we protect and grow their wealth.
21: So to talk more about protecting their wealth, well, again, what is it you think that they like about how we protect their wealth?
23: Well, we manage risk. We are diversified. And more than anything, we are on top of the market. So we are very active. And if you look at what happened at the beginning of this year, we were very much concentrated on the AI trade, recognized that it was a bubble, participated in it. As it rolled over, we booked the profit. Very active. Very few managers would actually do that.
21: Yeah, I'm gonna add to it. Yes, we are diversified. We are risk seeking. So we're diversified yet concentrated in stuff that's going up. But we are willing to admit error, willing to admit we are wrong, and we cut losses as quickly as possible. And I really think they respect that because they understand in business, you don't make money on every transaction. And if you have a losing proposition, get rid of it because it's just not worthy of your mental capital and your own financial capital. But no, I am delighted. Again, these are probably our top three wealthiest clients, and they absolutely adore our practice because they truly know how engaged we are and how involved we are with respect to dealing with situations at hand and also knowing when not to act. So it is very flattering. You know, I'm also going to say, you know, these individuals I'm referring to are the 1%. So if you want to get into the 1% category, think like the 1%. And again, meat and potato, keep it on the fairway. They work, they save, they invest, they repeat. And they have multiple silos of wealth. They have their home, they have their business, then they may have a corporate account, they may have life insurance, they could have an RSP and an RESP. They do all the right things and they give stuff time and they trust who they appoint as their stewards of various activity. But I want to write a piece, Jack, that the 1% are not like the other 1%, because the other 1% do the wrong thing at the wrong time all the time. And this is, you know, Siobhan, where I want to bring you into the equation, because it's the other 1% that just don't get it. They are manipulated by the media. They are herd followers. They gravitate towards negative stories. And they truly do experience, you know, three times the emotional charge when something goes down versus when it goes up, whereas it should sort of be even, but it's not. We don't like pain. We accept joy, but we loathe pain, but we have to tolerate it. But you hear me speak about the people who just don't get it, Siobhan, and it is psychology. Based on what you've learned so far in your psych program, any concept as to, you know, what it is that upsets people when it comes to money?
0: Well, there's a lot of like social comparison things that could upset people. Like, for example, there's upward social comparison, downward social comparison. People, when they compare themselves to people that are better off than them, it makes them feel worse about themselves. It makes them feel bad. And then it could lead them to making poor financial decisions.
23: I would add to that, Wolf. Everyone talks about fear and greed driving everything. Charlie Munger said there's a third one, and it's even more powerful. It's envy. Exactly what Siobhan is talking about.
21: Well, that's just it. So I want to come back to your upward bias?
0: Upward social comparison.
21: Upward social comparison. So give us an example of upward social comparison and how that can be disadvantageous to your financial health.
0: Well, for example, say someone you know wins the lottery they win the lottery and they buy a really nice car, or they start buying really nice clothes and they look better off than you, and they, you know, maybe that makes you feel worse about yourself because you maybe don't look as good or look as like interesting or, you know, as they do. So then you go and then you go spend a bunch of money and blow all your money on designer clothes or a new car or some fancy new items that you really can't really afford. And then, yeah, it leads to poor financial decisions.
21: Siobhan Klein in the house. It's like 101. Are you in the second semester?
1: Second year.
21: So it's your third semester. All right. It's coming along. You're coming along. I'll give you a B plus for that answer. Jennifer Lynch, she's a lawyer, an estate lawyer, a barrister and a solicitor. Lynch Estate Law. I've known Jennifer a long time. She drafted my own will. And friends, you need a will. Everyone basically needs a will. Make sure you have one. And if you don't, find a good family lawyer who can draft one for you. And if you don't know one, well, Jennifer Lynch is available. I'm sure you can find her in this day and age with the land of tech. And do not use a computer and chat and any of this nonsense to draft your will. Maybe to get some basic points down that you'd supply to Jennifer, but you need to hire an expert. Jennifer, we're going to keep you on hold. We're going to pay the bills around here and get right back to you as we speak about working with people and helping people, live smoother financial journeys, shall I say, and protect them often from themselves. It's important stuff. It's Hi-Fi Radio, a show about money. You stay tuned.
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28: 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Who's done this and why?
18: You're listening to a paid commercial program. Unless otherwise identified, guests on the program are employees of or otherwise represent the advertiser. The opinions expressed therein are those of the advertiser and do not necessarily reflect the views and policies of Corus Entertainment.

0: meat that was at the end. Boff! Love it. Little meatloaf. You know, I love playing music in the morning. It gets me going. It is therapeutic. And Jack, do you know to see people as you come to work in the morning outside of some of those subdivision factories do some calisthenics out front?
1: They do. Absolutely. Along the GO train.
0: Wow.
1: Wake people up. Get them going.
0: Of course. I get it. I'm into it. Jennifer Lynch standing by. Will and Estate Planning Lawyer at Lynch Estate Law. Jennifer, thank you for spending some time with us. I want to open with, again, the importance of having a relationship with someone like you. You need to surround yourself by great people. And these are not one-off relationships. These relationships should, you know, be with you for the balance of time. Accountant, lawyer, financial advisor, real estate agent, insurance agent, financial planners, all these people need to be with you throughout, not a one-off, and including your will. And that will needs to be looked at frequently and, if necessary, updated. Not hard to do. But Jennifer, a common request Jack and I are getting now, and it's a sign of the times, is parents gifting a sum of money to their children to help them put in a down payment to buy a home. Please share with us the importance of doing such a gracious gift, the importance of having something written by a lawyer.
2: Yeah, well, first of all, Wolfgang, I just want to say thanks again for having me back on the show. It's always a pleasure. But this is, I am seeing this more and more as well. So, I mean, first of all, I'm seeing a lot of parents wanting to gift to children just to see the kind of joy of seeing them have the money during their lifetime as opposed to kind of leaving them money after they die. Mm-hmm. But then also just because, you know, parents want to give their children a leg up and life is getting more and more expensive. So giving them these types of gifts to help with the down payment of a home or opening a business is just a nice common way that parents can help out adult children. And I see this, like I said, more and more, but there's a few difficulties with this and there's a few issues that parents need to really think about before they just go ahead and advance money. And, you know, I would say it's really, really important when parents are doing this type of arrangement to make sure that they document it. And, you know, they really want to be structuring this as a loan and not just a gift. That's kind of number one.
0: Repeat that. Structure it as a loan, not a gift. Tell me, why exactly would you want to do that?
2: The main reason you want to do that is because once parents give this money away as a gift, you know, then it becomes their children's money. And it really, where it often comes back to them is in a creditor situation or when a child is separating from a common law partner or getting divorced from their spouse. This money otherwise advanced is then can be lost. So in the case of a marriage, it's really what the Family Law Act calls a partnership of equals. So they take the assets, you know, during the marriage and then they get divided 50-50 upon divorce. So if you don't have this sort of loan agreement that this money is, you know, expected to be paid back by your child and it doesn't otherwise form their joint marital property with their spouse, you know, it can be lost in that type of situation.
0: I had a friend of mine, just that happened. When he was very young, his dad gave him, I think, about $50,000 or $100,000. This is a while ago. It was a lot of money. Mm-hmm. And they had an agreement in place. Then him and his sweetheart of high school years separated. And that money was protected. It did frustrate the other partner who didn't get a piece of it, but that's what the giftor wanted. And it did work to their benefit. I never even thought about creditor protecting. That's another interesting a benefit. The money is protected from creditors in case your son becomes delinquent. It happens. It does happen, especially in this day and age.
2: Life happens, right?
0: It does happen, and bad things happen to good people. Again, if you listen to Hi-Fi Radio, Jack and I want good things to happen to good people. That's what this show really is all about, so we're here to help you make some right decisions. What else you come across in this day and age that does require legal attention now more than ever, Jennifer? Give us some common questions that people are coming up to you with.
2: Well, I would say, you know, even with this type of structuring of gifts to children, it even goes kind of beyond, you know, just simply getting a loan agreement in place. So, you know, people want to kind of see when you're doing this type of planning, you want to kind of cross all the T's and dot all the I's. So they'll also want to make sure that they're redoing their will and they're going to want to think to things like, okay, well, if I've given one of my children this, you know, lump sum loan, well, do I want to equalize their inheritance for the other children? Do I want to take this into account so all the children can inherit equally? So there's those types of questions. There's also, you know, do I want to be looking at certain things like you know, buy, if I'm helping to buy a child's property, you know, or if I have a cottage, you know, how do I want to deal with that? Do I want to put the child on title? Do I want to advance a property to a child? So those types of things are coming up more and more as well.
0: Yeah, the one about title, sorry, Jennifer, the one about title just came up the other day. An adult child, well, the parents are now in a home, and or the last parents in a home, and they all asked, you know, should we put the kids on title? And I said, for what? They said, well, probate. I said, probably not. Sounds very cumbersome to save 1.5% on an asset that's probably worth $600,000. So it might be a $9,000 saving, but to set it up, I don't think straightforward, is it?
2: It's not. And putting a child on title is often more trouble than it's worth.
0: That's my point. Yeah. For principal resident.
2: Yes.
0: What about a cottage? Does it make sense to put children's names on a cottage?
2: Sometimes, but the difficulty, of course, is you can always run into a tax issue because you can only have, from the CRA's perspective, one, you know, an individual or family unit can only have one principal residence in any given year. So if if a child already has their own principal residence, for instance, and you add them to, you know, say a cottage, thinking that you're being helpful, you can inadvertently cause a tax situation for that child when they go to sell the cottage later or they sell their principal residence and they realize that, you know, you had a cottage that you may have been able to shelter fully by your principal residence exemption, but now, you know, you've created a tax situation for them where that no longer applies. So, you know, all of this stuff needs to be done carefully and with the advice of a lawyer. And this is why kind of having a good group of professionals, like you were talking about earlier, is really important because, you know, good professionals are only a phone call away and they can advise you when you have an idea before you go and take the steps and carry it out.
0: No, and again, you know, the field of law has become a field of tax. I don't know if you knew that getting into your gig, but you have to know tax. And tax is so exciting to read the tax code. Jack, give me a little refresher this weekend on it, would you? God, I've seen the manuals and not pretty. Yeah, we got technology today and perhaps artificial intelligence can help. But again, I still don't necessarily fully trust anything. Most people shouldn't trust. You have to make sure it's right. And so you got to still use the humanoids to do it. Of course, before we're dead in 10 years for another slot. But I want to come down to Jennifer. You've come across situations, I'm sure, where multiple lawyers get involved in working with someone's estate. And specifically, you have brought in tax legal expertise into meetings with clients, I'm sure.
2: Yes, I have.
0: Yeah. So how big of a net have you cast in your career in terms of, you know, multiple professionals working with, you know, successful families to properly structure their estate to make sure they're quite bulletproof?
2: I would say there's kind of, you know, what I would call the magic trifecta would be, you know, you want your lawyer in on it, obviously, when they're coming up with an estate plan. You want your investment advisor advice, you know, when you're doing things like, you know, beneficiary designations, when you're structuring things, when you're moving money around, you know, get the advice from the people who understand the money. And number three, you want your accountant there. So the accountant is really the best resource when it comes to.
0: I'm going to challenge you on that because right now in America, a tax advisory accounting firm is advertising and they're targeting household earners of $2 million plus and medium-sized business. And they're saying your accountant is doing a good job, but your accountant is truly just reporting what has already occurred. They're not helping you make tax strategy decisions on a go-forward basis. And this is where I've learned that the likes of, you know, Thorstensteins as an example, they're a very big tax advisory law firm working for some of the Fortune 100 companies in Canada, helping them set up these, you know, pretty interesting structures, you know, be it Albertan Trust or Family Trust. Tax code is complicated and, you know, it's not a slippery slope, but it's a very tight rope that you have to that some will walk because the money at stake is huge. So that's right. I found these tax lawyers to be very, very helpful because I know that I've had work done by a tax lawyer. My accountant had no idea about it, but they had to then report it the following year. So they learned how to report what the tax lawyer structured. So I just found that to be a very fascinating part of law. And Jennifer, you know, I tell you, I had a for lunch this week with a friend and they have had assets in Switzerland. And guess what? Their family had a little dysfunction in it. Have you ever heard of families with dysfunction? Really? All day long. Lots of dysfunction out there. We all know it. But there's one brother and future beneficiary was removed as the executor. And then challenged the will after the dad passed away. But Swiss law, and I like this, Swiss law states that if you contest a will, you immediately give up half of your inheritance. So you better be right with what you're challenging. Keeps the court systems moving oh so efficiently. Not the case here at home, is it, Jennifer? Contested wills happen quite frequently, don't they?
2: They can. And you know, it's, I would say, kind of fairness or unhappiness about a will isn't automatic grounds to challenge a will. You really have to have certain, you know, there has to be certain things that you can challenge a will on, such as, you know, claiming that the testator had what we call, that had a lack of capacity, or that there was some sort of undue influence, like a child pressuring them.
0: Undue influence.
2: But these are the types of grounds under which somebody can challenge a will.
0: Undue influence. That's right. I mean, that one sibling just, you know, yeah, they manipulate the parent. I know of it. I've seen it firsthand. Us humans, we got to be nice and pleasant to each other and get along and share love and, you know, be honest. Hey, why not? Jennifer Lynch, she's an honest lawyer. I used to love, and I still do, Better Call Saul. Big fan of Better Call Saul. Do you watch Better Call Saul, Jennifer?
2: I've seen a few episodes.
0: Oh, the best. Love it. I've actually watched it for the time.
2: I should watch it more.
0: It's so funny. So well written. What a character indeed. Anyways, I want to thank you for your time, Jennifer. We are going to take a break and then talk condos. Condo with Brian Matthews. You stay tuned.
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16: 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Unless otherwise identified, guests on the program are employees of or otherwise represent the advertiser. The opinions expressed therein are those of the advertiser and do not necessarily reflect the views and policies of Corus Entertainment.

0: The Talking Heads. You know, I played a record of theirs in the office the other day. Side to side, hit after hit after hit. What a groove. Oh, David Byrne. So underrated. Such a talent indeed. Yes, if you want to get some spring in your stride, the little Talking Heads will do it. Brian Matthews in the house. I met this gentleman, what, 25 years ago, maybe 28 years ago, and some of the clubs in Toronto. I used to do a lot of club business when I worked in broadcasting. It was so much fun in your 20s. And Brian ended up opening a place called the Anarchist Cocktail. Blur in Ossington, was it?
1: It was, yeah.
0: Indeed. So this little girl beside me here, Siobhan. Hello, Siobhan Klein, who's going to, I call it Ryerson. What do they call it right now? My old Ryerson. What's it called now?
2: TMU.
0: TMU. What is it? TMU. Acronym already. It's right down to an acronym. Can't they just start with the name and give it 40 years? Then, you know, Ryerson became Rye High. That's what it became. But it started with Ryerson and Rye High and right to TMU. All right, TMU it is. But you were, where are you going tonight?
2: To the Maddie.
0: You're going to the what?
2: To the
0: Maddie.
2: Yeah.
0: Wow. Brian, you've been to the Madison before.
1: Oh, way back. Way, way back.
0: You know,
1: yeah.
0: But honestly, Brent, I'm delighted my daughter is going to the Maddie tonight. And I tell you why. Because, and like you, Jack, I'm certain you won't enjoy pub night back when you went to university. Right, Jack enjoyed pub night. He's not that enthusiastic about it, but he did enjoy it. I know he did. He's, I love pub night. Are you kidding me? I went to Humber's pub night, Rye High's pub night. If there's a pub night going on, I was more than happy to, you know, go for a few drinks and enjoy myself. And bands would play. People would dance on a dance floor. Now, of course, we're, well, AI, and we're going to die in 10 years. You got to get out there. We got 10 years left. So good for you for going to the Maddie tonight.
2: Yeah, I'm excited.
0: Are you excited?
2: I'm
0: your
2: excited.
0: First time, eh?
2: That's my first time going.
0: Because during the pandemic, pub night shut down, and I don't think kids have gone to pub night in the last 5 or 6 or 7 years. It's not a thing anymore, and I feel sorry for them, Brian.
1: Not like how we used to go.
0: Like,
1: no.
0: But kids need to socialize.
1: Exactly.
0: You know, not Tinderize. Socialize.
1: Exactly.
0: Right.
2: Yeah.
3: So check the phones at the door.
0: Yes,
3: that would be great.
1: Yeah.
0: I went and saw an Irish comedian, and they gave me this god awful weird bag with a zipper. It looked like a courier bag. You had to put your phone in the bag and lock it.
1: Yeah, some places are doing it.
0: Johnny Tiernan, I think his name was.
1: Some of the nightclubs are outright banning phones.
0: Apparently, the steam baths. Band phones. Not what you think, Brian. Get your mind out of the gutter. No, but you know these new spas?
1: Yeah, I've seen that place.
0: And they ban cell phones.
1: I think that place is non-alcoholic as well.
0: Well, that's not, what good is that? No. Okay, let's not go too far. Just ban the phone, have a few cocktails, get your Dutch courage up, walk over and say hello and start a convo.
1: Exactly.
0: Say, Jack, hold my cologne. I'm going to go dance. Hey. That's a Sebastian Maniscalco joke. Anyways, Brian, no longer in the club business, now a real estate agent, Remax Realty. Are you specializing in condos?
1: I do condos and I do freehold resale.
0: Okay. More homes than condos or condos than homes?
1: It shifts from time to time. It's a bit of a balance, but a little bit heavier on condos.
0: And because I think that's where the real pain is being felt right now is in the condo market. So let's revisit a condo in the core and a condo in the burbs. You can go north, you can go west, you can go east. So pick four quadrants. Let's go in the core. What's the condo going for? And give us some footage with a bit of closet. Then I do got a cat. I want to be able to swing it around the air sometimes. I don't want to hit the chandelier in the wall. So I need a little swing room in here.
1: That's the difference. There's an abundance of low price small units.
0: How small?
1: Like say 400.
0: Yeah, you were talking about those, Jack. You're saying they're like complete crap, right? Like there's no market for that stuff, is there?
1: And the condos that were being built, 2000, 2001, 2002, they were larger condos.
0: Really?
1: Yeah. Oh. Yeah. They were larger back then. They had better kitchens, full size appliances, real size dens and things like that. In smaller boutique buildings, I think those ones are more hard to come by. Right. And hard lofts again and things like that. Harder to come by, less. So there's an abundance of inventory.
0: Harder to come by is a good thing. That's actually a good thing.
1: there's an abundance of inventory in one size of small condo.
0: Lots of inventory there.
1: Lots of inventory.
0: And again, what size are you referring to?
1: And those are putting the Ashers. Yeah, 400 to 500 feet.
0: Yeah, you can't live in that.
1: And they're putting the average price down.
0: Overall. So the 400 square foot, I don't know why you'd want one. I advise against it. I really do. Rent, forget it, or just don't buy that. But if you, what's that? How much a foot is that going for?
1: Well, those tend to be newer buildings, taller buildings, and so you're like $399 to $400.
0: So $1,000 a foot,
1: that kind of range.
0: You're still $1,000, right? A foot,
1: roughly.
0: Yeah,
1: but they were down from like $1,300, $1,400.
0: So they're down to $1,000, and then give me 700. Let me be luxurious and live in 750 square feet. What would that go for?
1: You're probably, yeah, and depending on the building and the maintenance fees, probably anywhere from like $650,000 to.
0: So it's just, again, $1,000 a foot still.
1: Roughly.
0: All right. Let's go west, west of the city. What can you get, you know, let's say around square one. Is that a reasonable area?
1: To Mississauga, square one.
0: Ish, yeah.
1: And Etobicoke by the lake.
0: Yeah.
1: Right.
0: Yeah, I'll take Etobicoke by the lake over square one, but sure. So what were those two quadrants?
1: There's still a healthy amount of inventory, yeah, like in condos throughout the GTA.
0: Yeah.
1: Right. And the newer buildings are, you're again going to get smaller appliances, smaller square footage.
0: But center out in Etobicoke on the lake, is it called the ship? Area, you know what I'm talking about, just past Islington, on Lakeshore Boulevard. They were built in the late 90s, 2000-ish, weren't they?
1: 2005-ish.
0: Yeah, so they're decent size in there?
1: Decent size, some units in there as well.
0: So what would that stuff go for?
1: Again, you're looking probably around the 600, 650, 7,
0: 400 80, like, feet.
1: Depends. You'd be looking like 650 square feet.
0: So again, $1,000 a foot.
1: Roughly.
0: Still $1,000 a foot. Wow.
1: Right.
0: Most economical part of the city.
1: The East End is the most economical part of the city.
0: How far east?
1: Right. Anywhere from East York through Scarborough. Right?
0: Again, so what can you get a condo in there for?
1: The average price around there is about $550,000.
0: For how many feet?
1: And there you're probably looking at closer to 1,000 square feet.
0: So the price goes in half. You go east, young man, and you can basically get 1,000 square feet for, call it, $550.
1: Roughly.
0: Yeah. Roughly.
1: Yeah.
0: Better. What about north? Those towers, Jack, have you paid attention to towers up by Double Rink? 407?
3: Yeah,
0: what
3: absolutely.
0: What a colossus of structure up there. this is unbelievable. Anyways, what's that stuff worth?
1: The Vaughan area. So, a lot newer buildings, a lot don't have parking.
0: Yep.
1: Skinny on kind of walkable amenities nearby. Right. Yep. So you kind of need a car to be in that area.
0: Oh, that's interesting. No parking. Need
1: like
0: a car.
1: That,
0: yeah. That know, is, so wow.
1: They've kind of,
0: that's a problem.
1: They brought some of the downtown condo rules, as you know, limited parking for smaller units and things like that, and up there. And then it's a brand new area, not built into an existing area, right? So there's less kind of walkable.
0: You ever see you driving up there? The 400 driving? You ever go to that drive?
1: Yeah, I've been across Highway 7 recently.
0: You never went to the 400 drive. So much fun. Oh, I knew a friend of mine. I swear to God, he Keelan Rutherford, Tom Bruni, he's my plumber buddy. He usually just died for our radio, be smiling right now. He never went to the drive-in. Grew up around the corner from the drive-in. It's amazing. Anyone been up to CN Tower? You better if you live in the city. Come on. Rites of passage. And if you didn't go to Ontario Place when it was standing, you missed out. God, I love the splash park at Ontario Place. It was so much fun. Welcome back to September. We're trying to have some fun, entertain you, but you know, we're talking money here. Wellness estate planning law, and what's a condo worth? Mortgage rates in America, 7.5%. We're going to talk to Brian, see what he thinks is going to happen to mortgage rates here in Canada right out of the break. You stay tuned.
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18: 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The opinions expressed therein are those of the advertiser and do not necessarily reflect the views and policies of Corus Entertainment.

0: AI knocking us all out. It's a hoax. I am. You're the real deal, man. Well, Brian Matthews is spending some time with us. He's a real estate agent, Remax Realty. He's a good fella. And how is business for you, Brian? Like, you getting some deals, some transactions?
1: Doing some deals, getting some transactions happening. Busier than last year.
0: Good. So, is the market firmer this year than last year, or sort of similar sluggish environment?
1: It is. So peak inventory came around June 2025. Yep. It's been declining month over month since.
0: Yeah.
1: Right. So right now we're at about 7,100 units available listings from peak.
0: Mm-hmm.
1: Right. So I expect that to continue to go through. Right. So we'll see new listings come on. We'll see listings sell. The active listings at the end of each month going into the further month should really decline.
0: Yeah.
1: Right.
0: But in the United States, they are in a real pickle. Their mortgages are not portable. So that if you sell your home, well, you lose that mortgage. You have to reapply for a new mortgage at new interest rates on your second purchase. So it is deadlocked. No one is transacting per se. The new build, they're having trouble making money based on rising costs. And maybe those tariffs, Trump. Yeah, you don't like the tariffs. Anybody want to win the midterms? Good luck on that one. So it's a real pickle. The high-end homes in the United States are doing very well. No issues there. So the wealthy do have money. Don't hate them. And they do pay taxes as well. Please don't hate them. But it's the marginal, the average American, and even the entry-level real estate market. They're having a heck of a time. And interest rates, their mortgage rates are 7.5%. We haven't witnessed that in Canada. Good golly, since the mid-90s, Mr. Molly. Brian, based on your understanding of mortgages and interest rates, where do you think they're going?
1: Home. Well, fixed rates recently have ticked up a little bit.
0: How much?
1: Right. So around the bottom where they were kind of like 3.89, 3.99, now you're getting into 4.25-ish.
0: Four and a quarter, yeah.
1: Right?
0: Yeah.
1: And various banks give different discounts off prime and things like that. So that's a fixed side, yeah. Right?
0: That's a 5-year fixed.
1: Yeah.
0: I think the one in America, the 7.5-year, that's a 30-year fixed.
1: 3-year, 5-year.
2: It's 30-year fixed, but they can refinance at any time, assuming rates go lower.
0: Well, yeah, right. Of course, they can refinance. Hey, good point, Jack. Yeah. They can refinance any time we can. But so they won't refinance if rates go up, which means they haven't been. But when rates go down, they do refinance. And they were using their house as an ATM and pulling out the equity. And yeah, why not? Until the jig is up. Anyways, they dealt with their real estate problem. We're still in the middle of ours. but you think we are going to work through it?
1: I think at some point the Bank of Canada is going to have to go up a quarter point.
0: Jack?
2: I agree 100%. I think the Bank of Canada will most likely raise rates. I don't know next meeting, but they will over the course of the next year.
1: Before the end of the year, I think.
2: But the other thing with Canadians and mortgages is if you look at where was the peak in real estate, 2021, I would say, early 22.
1: 22, right? February 22.
2: It's been 5 years since then. Most Canadians have a 5-year fixed mortgage. So how is the refinance as rates have gone up for Canadians?
1: From about 23, a lot of people took 3-year when they refinanced in the last couple of years. So if they did it in 22, now they've done it in 25, then they'll be doing it again in 28.
0: Yeah, because right? they're calling so it a refi.
1: You
0: could
1: do 3-year fixed. You could do 3-year fixed, 5-year fixed. Yeah. Right. Back when I bought, the most popular was 5-year fixed.
2: Right.
1: All the time.
0: Yeah.
1: 5-year fixed. Right.
0: What about lending standards? Word on the street, the banks have been tougher lending money, called the increase in their lending standards. Any sign of that, Brian? People having trouble getting money from the bank?
1: I think the uptake on new mortgages is lower at pretty much all the banks. The banks are scrutinizing more your documents that you put in through the mortgage brokers.
0: Yep.
1: There's been some big clampdowns on mortgage brokers that weren't doing things properly.
0: What's happening in America? Liar mortgages, they're issuing too many of them. So
1: that's a good thing.
0: It protects our system. We don't want defaults, then the banks get in trouble. That doesn't benefit anyone. Where do you find the best value in the GTA?
1: The best value in the GTA. Yeah. Well, every kind of people live in different neighborhoods and different areas for their own kind of personal reasons. They want their kids to go to a, you know, certain school, or they grew up in that area, want to stay in the area. Maybe they like the parks close to that area. Generally speaking, the east side of Toronto and the GTA is less expensive than the west side of Toronto and central Toronto and the rest. So as the further you go west out of Toronto, less of a price discount compared to that same distance east.
0: Right.
1: Right. Into Durham and things like that. So a lot of great areas to live in. To give you an idea, the detached 416 prices in 2025 went down 10% from 2024. In August, they went down 1.5% in 2026 from 2025.
0: Yeah, yeah, yeah. So right? Down 11% from peak.
1: So that's just in the 2 years.
0: Right.
1: Right? But less of a price discount.
0: Correct. Rate of change is
1: right?
0: Diminished.
1: From 25 to 26. Mm-hmm. So I think the 416 detached and freehold market will come further into balance a lot quicker than the condo market. And I think that's pretty much true for the different regions in the 905 as well.
0: Right? Interesting.
1: So from the west end, so Etobicoke, right, Toronto, MLS area west,
0: yeah,
1: right, the discount from 26 to 25 was about just over $15,000.
0: There's nothing.
1: Right?
0: $15,000. There's nothing.
1: On the east side, so East York into Scarborough, right, the discount from 26 and over 25 was just under $60,000.
0: $60,000, yeah.
1: Right?
0: Yeah.
1: And then Toronto Central was just slightly under $72,000.
0: You know, I will say the right? one, you so know, but the good news.
1: Etobicoke is holding up
0: better.
1: Fairly well year over year.
0: Yeah.
1: Right?
0: But I'm going to say the good sign, and, you know, anecdotal, boots on the ground, you don't see a lot of for sale signs out there. Again, just remember the financial crisis, Jack. Lehman mm-hmm. Brothers, you know, going bankrupt. The media coverage of foreclosures in America. Like yep. Every second house had a for sale sign on it.
1: Yep.
0: So fortunately, Canada never got that dim.
2: And rate of change does matter, right?
0: Totally.
2: Things, markets do turn as things get less bad, not when they get great.
1: Right.
0: Yeah.
1: So, and from 22, if you had a 5 year into 27, you... This is what they were talking about, the refinancing wall of 2026.
0: Right.
1: Refinancing
0: wall. Yes.
1: Right. So we're probably about halfway through that.
0: Yeah.
1: Right. The power of sales are higher than they ever kind of have been.
0: Yeah.
1: But they're only around 3% of the total active market on the MLS.
0: Yeah.
1: Right. So still kind of low.

0: 1% do. The other 1% have biases and price anchor and want the previous high and do all the wrong things. And so therefore the deal doesn't get done and the world goes by. My point is, if you're dealing with a piece of real estate, and Brian just indicated, prices have fallen from peak. So don't expect peak prices. And if your neighbor sold a year ago for $780,000, well, today it's probably worth $750,000 or $740,000. So that's the new price you must accept. Move on. I cannot stress the point enough. Brian, I'll give you 15 seconds to compound what I just said there, because you know it's right.
1: Exactly. If you're buying a property, say a house to live in, you're going to have a longer term plan than flipping it after 1 or 2 years, right? Mm-hmm. You're going to have like a 5, 10-year, 15-year plan for, you know, your kids growing up in the house and going to school, you know, K-8 through 12, right? So the better time to buy, in my opinion, is when the market is less frenzy, right? Because you're going to take maybe like a 4.5 rate today. You're going to borrow less money. In the future, your next rate might be 4% in 5 years, but you're borrowing less money now. You're locking into borrowing less
0: money. I will say, you know, the good news, you know, if you're moving up in the market, it's a perfect time to do it. If you're moving down in the market, what can I say? That's life. You have to accept it. Hi-Fi Radio, it is a show about money, a little behavioral finance weaved in today, and of course, some fantastic fidelity. It's all about the music, indeed it is. Shivani is off to the Madison. You're going to be a good girl tonight, right, and have a lot of fun?
2: Yeah, I'm going to have so much fun.
0: So much fun with you.
2: Great.
0: You're going to be social, which of course, which you are. you know, I can't tell you the importance of social skills. Jack, you're all too familiar with it. Brian, you're familiar with it. So friends, yes. Encourage your children to develop their social skills. It'll be good for their financial health. Yes, pay yourself first. Put some money aside for the future. Trust me. Trust me. It will come if you're fortunate. God bless you. Have a great weekend.
3: 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The opinions expressed therein are those of the advertiser and do not necessarily reflect the views and policies of Corus Entertainment.
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